0: or yesterday, our time, depending on which part of the world you're in, President Trump saying he's in no hurry to end the war and even threatening to bomb Oman as well if it gets in the way of the US blockade. Now, I want to talk about yields as well because they are continuing to creep higher. We have the 30-year yield 5.30 now. It's off the high of 5.31%, which it hit yesterday. That's the highest since 2007. And a few potential factors here as well, not just what we're seeing in terms of debt, but also AI companies could be driving up treasury yields as well. Bloomberg reporting saying that investment-grade debt selling almost $1.5 trillion worth of bonds this year. And that's about 25% of treasury's net issuance to private investors. So really soaking up a lot of the capital. Joining us now is Steve Bryce, Group CIO at Standard Chartered Wealth Solutions. Steve, thanks for your time today. And I do want to pick up on that note on investment grade bonds, setting a third straight monthly record. Supply just keeps on rising as well. Are you a buyer?
1: I think, obviously,
0: yields 5.30 now. It's off the high of 5.31%, which it hit yesterday. That's the highest since 2007. And a few potential factors here as well, not just what we're seeing in terms of debt, but also AI companies could be driving up treasury yields as well. Bloomberg reporting saying that investment-grade debt selling almost $1.5 trillion worth of bonds this year, and that's about 25% of treasury's net issuance to private investors, so really soaking up a lot of the capital. Joining us now is Steve Bryce, Group CIO at Standard Chartered Wealth Solutions. Steve, thanks for your time today. And I do want to pick up on that note on investment-grade bonds, setting a third straight monthly record. Supply just keeps on rising as well. Are you a buyer?
1: I think, obviously, we think there is a lot of supply coming. It's obviously not just from corporates. It's also coming from governments. I mean, fiscal deficits around the world are out of control is quite a noisy way of explaining it. But there's certainly there's no signs of the debt levels coming down anytime soon. And then you've got corporate issuance on the top of that. So the way that we're managing this is that we think that we should be focusing more on the short duration part of the curve, so the shorter end. Longer term, obviously, we do have the fiscal concerns. We also have concerns about the credibility of monetary policy around, in the U.S.
0: If you were given the choice, would you prefer an investment-grade AI bonds or a U.S. Treasury note?
1: I think the way that we look at it is we prefer to take AI exposure generally through the equity market rather than the bond market. Obviously, just the nature of bonds means that your upside is limited and your downside is very huge. So from our perspective, it's not that we're necessarily that concerned about the credit markets in the AI space. Yes, issuance is high, but generally financials look okay for now. But we prefer to take that exposure through equity markets. So we're overweight tech, we're overweight communications services within the U.S. Playing that theme, but not necessarily directly through the bond market.
0: You indirectly mentioned the words out of control a moment ago when you were referring U.S. spending, and I do want to note the debt in the U.S. is about to surpass $40 trillion. Interest payments alone are well above $1 trillion annually now, and we've got that 30-year yield touching that near 20-year high of 5.31%. And this is all in spite of the relative strength of the U.S. economy at the moment. In this kind of environment, where's the ceiling for those long-end yields?
1: So I think, first of all, I'm not a huge fan of using nominal numbers when looking at the fiscal or debt dynamics. Percentage of GDP and the ability to service that debt is much more important. But that, even on those metrics, it doesn't look good. I'm not saying it's an invalid thesis that there's concerns in that space, but I think a percentage of GDP is what really matters. Certainly, obviously, we've seen some uptrend in the 30-year in recent times, as you mentioned in the preamble. at levels that we haven't seen since before the global financial crisis. One could look at this and say this is just a normalization, getting back to where we should have been if we didn't have that crisis, and therefore it's nothing to concern. But there is an adjustment phase that we have to be thinking about and saying, is this a part of a broader trend? And, you know, if you look at the global picture, that would suggest yes, it is. I think from our perspective, the thing that is going to be really interesting is the 10-year. So obviously the 30-year has hit new highs for the past 20-ish years or 19 years. But if we look at the 10-year yield, that looks a lot more well-behaved. So I think we will see that restrain the 30-year. But if we were to see the 10-year yield breaching above 5%, I think then that would be obviously, you know, create new momentum for the 30-year and push us significantly higher. So we're watching that very closely at the moment. But the 10-year yield at 5% resistance is going to be very important.
0: Do you see inflation pressures now starting to recede, and how does that play into your expectations around the Fed? And, you know, Jackson Hole's coming up. This is potentially a very important meeting for Kevin Warsh.
1: Yes, so our view is that inflation peaked in May. So obviously the recent data reinforces that. We've also seen the labour market data obviously weaken in the past couple of months, severely actually in the latest data, was given the backward revisions. So from that perspective, we think the Fed will remain on hold throughout. We think it's pretty clear that Warsh would ideally like to stay on hold through this cycle if he possibly can. The Middle East situation is a challenge from that perspective, but oil prices at the moment, as long as they don't go materially higher, I think that's still going to be consistent with the disinflationary theme. Jackson Hole, obviously very important normally, but I don't think Warsh is really for turning on this topic of not giving too much forward guidance, right? So I'm not sure how much we'll get out of that. Obviously, everybody will be very intrigued to see what he says when it comes about monetary policy, but I think he'll do his best to try and say nothing.
0: I just want to circle back to a remark you made a few minutes ago about AI. You know, you prefer to get exposure to that space through the equity rather than the bond space. And I know within that as well, you do or you are overweight China tech. Do you prefer the China tech story to the US tech story?
1: I think we probably have more confidence in the U.S. tech story, but it is complicated. So the way I think about the different AI spaces, for instance, obviously the U.S. is very focused on revenue generation, profit maximization. We had the data coming out from Anthropic overnight on the revenue side, so seeing very strong revenue growth. And that's clearly the model from the U.S. is to try and make money from this, monetize the technology that's being developed. I sense from in China, the focus, at least from a leadership perspective, is slightly different. So they very, very clearly want two things. They want to focus on, you know, helping the economy grow over the longer term, clearly having challenges on the domestic consumption side at the moment. So they're very focused on trying to use AI to gain competitive advantage for the economy as a whole, and also using AI potentially as a geopolitical tool elsewhere in the world, and obviously specifically in the Asian region. So I'm not sure how much profit maximization will come through and is allowed. That said, we're seeing huge closing of the gap in the short term between the different models between the US and China. That's obviously going to be helping the companies make more money. And I think you're seeing a bit more differentiation and discernment when it comes to which models to use as people focus on the pricing of those models. That should benefit in China in the short term. So if I was to look at it, I'd say, look, the US is a structural long-term story. Cyclically, we think China tech can also benefit. But whether that's a long-term trade, I think, depends as much on the leadership's view of this as much as the technological advancement there.
0: Steve, just finally, I want to get your view on the yen and investing in Japan more broadly. I mean, despite the best efforts from the US and Japan, the Bank of Japan sitting on the sidelines, the yen is persistently weak. How do you approach the carry trade at the moment?
1: So we don't think that carry trade is dead at all. So obviously, normally you'd look at several different things when trying to figure out the risks of further intervention. And obviously, when you get coordinated intervention historically, that has been something that's been very major in the markets. But I think what was interesting is the same week that we saw that intervention, the Bank of Japan held rates steady. So they didn't hike rates, which was expected. But you think if you really want the yen to appreciate significantly, then you have the Fed, you have the Bank of Japan hiking rates to try and close that interest rate differential with the US and a coordinated FX intervention. That's a much stronger signal. I'm not sure that would be enough either, but certainly without that BOJ rate hike, we still think the yen is biased towards weaker levels. It's obviously going to be a choppy environment. We're going to get verbal intervention probably from the US and maybe as from Japan as well. But for now, the yen carry trade for us remains alive and kicking.
0: All right, Steve Bryce, a group CIO at Standard Chartered Wealth Solutions. Thanks, as always, for your time. Well, tech shares are back in the spotlight. We've got South Korea reopening from that long weekend, and earnings are driving early moves for BHP and several other companies, including CSL. We'll get to that in a minute. Reporter Anthony Stevens joins us now for the early movers. Anthony, what's catching your eye?
2: Well, memory stays the biggest trade in Asia, right? We see Samsung and Hynix continuing to push on here after opening pretty strong on next trade. This is very interesting given the strong ARR from both OpenAI and Anthropic. There's really a sense of relief in Korea that there is going to be continued flow of money from the US into the semiconductor ecosystem, and you're definitely seeing that. Now, I think Kioxia is also very interesting given the level of outperformance versus what the Nikkei and Topics are doing. For it to be up 2.2%, is really quite an indication of confidence in this leg of the trade. And it really augurs very well for CXMT versus Tencent in the Chinese market later to come. Memory is quite simply the biggest trade by market cap in Asian tech. Now, flip the board and we can talk about Australia a little bit, given that the earnings season has given us some clues on broader macro themes. You see some strength in BHP here. It's quite a big move for such a mega cap. And that speaks to the strength in the copper market, the iron ore market that's been the backbone of BHP. BHP's results for a long time is being superseded by the bull market in copper, which is largely being driven by the AI build-out. So it is actually becoming an AI play of sorts now, and the market is starting to recognize that looking at the reaction from the results. CSL is quite an idiosyncratic picture. This is finally a company that's seeing some progress on new drugs. It's been under-owned for quite some time, and this is a kind of typical post-results move on a pharmaceutical stock where the market finds out a lot in a very short space of time, and you have this kind of extreme reaction. Cochlear is kind of very different but similar in that it's been out of favor in portfolios for a very long time given its sharp downward profit reduction that saw the price collapse. Now, this is not a bad result as they've drawn a line under some of the cost pressures that they've been facing. So they're eking out better operational performance from a smaller market, and that is going to encourage the market that there is some kind of cost discipline as their business pipe kind of shrinks. So it's an interesting picture from Australian result season here. You have the structural strength of the commodities market that has always been the backbone of Aussie result season, but you're also seeing some pretty decent performance from Australia's nascent healthcare sector.
0: All right, markets reporter Anthony Stevens, thank you. BHP CEO Brandon Craig is also going to be joining us later on today to discuss the mining giant's results and outlook. That's coming up at 1 p.m. Sydney time, 11 a.m. if you're watching in Hong Kong. Well, China's economic slowdown worsened at the start of the second half as a boom in tech failed to lift sectors untouched by the global AI build-out. Let's get to our China correspondent Minmin Lo in Hong Kong. So, Minmin, take us through that July activity data. It was bad. Just how bad?
3: Well, it was very bad because every single metric did not meet analyst estimates, and just the size of that miss was pretty significant as well. You look at retail sales came in at less than half of what was forecast. 0.6% is what we got for July retail sales. We were expecting an improvement for the from the previous month of 1%, but it deteriorated instead. You look at industrial production as well, coming in below 5% at 4.5%. Also pretty bad there for the month of July, a part of it perhaps because of the bad weather, the typhoons and the floods that forced some factories to shut down and disrupted shipments. But you look at property investments down by 19%. This is a fresh record low. Jobless rates as well going up to 5.2%, and fixed asset investment also 1% lower than the previous month. So again, overall, just extremely disappointing. And this is raising calls for more stimulus, because some analysts are calculating what this means for GDP growth in July. And analysts are estimating 4.1%, which is below the 4.3% that is needed in the second half of this year in order to meet the government target.
0: So how about the prospect of government stimulus? Is the data bad enough to command some sort of fiscal support?
3: Yes, so I mentioned the growth data. For now, if it continues at this rate, it is not going to meet the government target for the year. So some analysts are saying that perhaps September could be a potential window for more policy fine-tuning, because the government at the July Politburo meeting, while they did not unveil any broad-based stimulus, they did say they are willing to look at new measures in a pragmatic manner, and it's going to be data-dependent. So analysts are so far pretty split about whether or not there will be a rate cut on the horizon, because liquidity has been quite ample. Some analysts are saying that it's likely to be focused more on the fiscal side of things. So, for example, consumption stimulus to encourage consumption of tourism, domestic care, childcare. Those could be potential options for the government. And, of course, accelerating the existing measures as well, because there's still quite a bit of bond issuance quotas that has not been used. And we did see the government starting to ramp up bond issuance in July based on the credit data, but it could take a while for the economy to feel the impact of that bond deployment of government funds.
0: All right, Bloomberg China correspondent Min Lo there. Still to come, prospects for a broader US-Iran deal fading as President Trump rules out extending the agreement that expired on Monday. We'll look at what's complicating the diplomacy as tensions flare again across the Middle East. 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

0: my old mentor, Roger Staubach, who told me when I transitioned, football will never leave you, but you need to leave it.
1: Wow.
0: Everyone has a dream, and a lot of dreams are, you know, my dream is to play football and play professional football, and you get the dream comes true, but it is going to end. And the day it ends, the day before it ends, you're one of the best in the world. Great. The next day you wake up, that's gone. What are you great at? And the truth is nothing, right? I'm not great at anything else.
2: I talk about it all the time, Steve, is this whole idea of it's not from penthouse to penthouse. And what I mean by that is you played for 15, 20 years and you're in the penthouse. That doesn't mean that you come to the business world and you're going to be in the penthouse. Not, you don't start in the third floor or the lobby. You actually have to start in the basement.

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1: A lot of speculation. What could happen with Tesla?
0: Hear it first on Bloomberg. Next week, Bloomberg is live at the Jackson Hole Economic Symposium. Tom Keene and Lisa Abramowitz, along with Michael McKee, will bring you news and interviews with Fed leaders, policymakers, and economists shaping global monetary policy. Tune in for continuing coverage and a special episode of Surveillance, August 28th at 9 a.m., including full coverage of Kevin Warsh's first speech to the conference. The Jackson Hole Economic Symposium on Bloomberg. Context changes everything.
3: This morning you said you would bomb the S out of Oman if they got in the way of reopening the Strait of Hormuz. Would you say you're out of patience with Oman, a strategic partner?
4: No, I don't think they behaved very well, but we'd handle them very easily, just like we do other things.
5: As President Trump there speaking at the White House, aside from threatening to bomb Oman, Trump also said he's not interested in extending the expiring truce agreement with Iran. For more, let's get to East Asia Government Editor John Herskovitz. So, John, where might things go from here?
6: Sure. I mean, we've seen that the agreement is coming to an end. The war is still going on while there's a lull in fighting. Hormuz remains largely closed, and the basic talks for Iran's nuclear program never really started. What we're probably going to see from now is a continued or an endurance test politically and economically. For the U.S., they have the blockade in place. They're threatening more economic measures on Iran, and Trump's team is betting that these sorts of measures will cause Iran to capitulate. You know, it's a bet that's been going on for decades. Iran has been is one of the most sanctioned nations on earth. It has seen a lot of economic deprivation, but the government is incredibly repressive. It imprisons protesters, it shoots protesters, and it has endured this for a long time. On Iran's part, they're looking at how to put pressure on the U.S. They have the November midterm elections coming up. Iran is quite aware of this and how the price of oil could affect that. So these are what we're looking at for the Iran situation.
5: President Trump also talked about bombing Oman, who was a close U.S. security partner. How could this affect the region?
6: Yeah, this was kind of an unprecedented move. I mean, Oman is this close partner, and it's also one of the few states that can talk with Iran. It's in negotiations now for Hormuz, and you have this country that plays a pivotal role in mediator, can talk to Iran. And for the other countries in the region, which have U.S. military presence there and are worried about the commitment of the U.S. for their protection, this is alarming for them. And as this is going on, Iran has shifted its strategy to be able to looking at attacking other countries in the region, building up its ability to for strikes with missiles, drones, and other things. So it just puts the it increases tensions in the region and increases worries among U.S. partners that host U.S. military facilities on the, in their borders. So the tensions are going up.
5: All right, Bloomberg's John Herskovitz there. Thank you. We have plenty more ahead on the Asia trade. Stay with us. This is Bloomberg.

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1: Making money isn't about drowning in emotions. 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This is Bloomberg Surveillance.
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4: Bringing you up-to-the-minute geopolitical news whenever and wherever it happens. I'm Anne-Marie Hordern in Ankara, Turkey. This is Bloomberg.
5: Let's take a look at some of the commodities we're tracking at the moment performing. Obviously seeing a little bit of strength in oil at the moment. Crude rising again. Brent's continuing its climb above $91 a barrel. This is after President Trump said he's in no hurry to end the war in Iran. And the MOU signed in June between the two countries has expired. There seems to be no appetite to renew it. Copper prices continue to climb on a shortage of supply. Copper shipments to the U.S. have surged, pushing prices higher as well. LME inventories are now about half where they were in mid-May. Gold also catching a bid, perhaps thanks to a softer greenback. And for more on the outlook for gold, our metals reporter Yihui Shi joins us now. So, Yihui, can you tell us what's behind gold's advance?
6: Yeah, so we see that the two headwinds that has been weighing on gold for the most part of the first half is going away. So the U.S. dollar is getting softer, and the recent data is suggesting that the inflation is not going over the board. So both of that is helping to sort of reduce the expectation for a rate hike in the near future. And that is, as we know, is typically positive for gold. And the other idea that had emerged recently is the investors are increasingly wary of the physical sustainability in the U.S. and other developed markets. And that factor had been a key factor in gold multi-year bull run over the past few years. And so we can see that the 30-year U.S. Treasury has been sold off and the yields are rising to two-decade highs. So that shows that investors is asking for higher premium to hold on to U.S. treasuries, and also means that it might be looking for alternative safe haven like gold.
5: So how sustainable is this rally? What's the outlook? Where's the ceiling for the gold price at the moment?
6: So we are finding a floor above $4,400.
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1: Bringing you up-to-the-minute news whenever and wherever it happens, I'm David Gura in Aspen, Colorado, and this is Bloomberg.
2: Let's take a look at how Asian markets are tracking at the moment. It's a mostly risk-on day. 2 out of 3 ain't bad. A little bit of softness for the Nikkei at the moment, off 0.25%. But the Kospi roaring back after Monday's public holiday. Tech leading the way there, better by 2.75%. Not a bad day here in Australia either. We've had a couple of index heavyweights reporting. BHP, the world's biggest miner, seeing a 30% profit jump on strong copper prices. We'll be speaking to the CEO later on today. CSL shares also surging. The pharmaceutical giant putting it what are called a reset year behind it, and investors liking that narrative as well. Now, we're also getting some lines from China as well after that very weak industrial production and retail data that we saw yesterday, and that came out about 5 hours later than usual as well. China says it's now unveiling measures to boost consumption in smaller cities and in county areas as well. This is according to MOFCOM, the Ministry of Finance and Commerce. We'll be keeping an eye on China's tech-heavy Chinex index as well. It's sustaining strong gains as the AI story remains firmly intact. Investors are looking ahead to key earnings as well from China's tech sector. Markets reporter Anthony Stevens is back with us. Also with us, Bloomberg News equity strategist Sunny Banjia. Anthony, I want to start with you. You have some pretty woeful data out of China yesterday. Could we expect any more reaction to that? And, you know, we've talked about the K-shaped economy. Tech stocks performing very well.
3: Yeah, we saw the macro implications of that weak data, right? We continue to see bond yields move lower in China. There's a lot of like macroeconomic stability or status, depending on how you want to define it, right? The currency is quite strong. The exports are quite strong, but on low margins. So in terms of the broader economy outside AI, there is a lot of struggle. We continue to see weakness in retail sales, and that was alluded to by all the tech giants that reported as well. You know, whether you're talking about Tencent or JD or these kind of players, or Baidu, for example, that's going to come up. It'll be very interesting to get a pulse check on the Chinese consumer into these measures, because these measures are clearly needed outside the tech space. You cannot continue to have this deflationary environment with bond yields so low, and the tech sector cannot continue to be expected to lift the entire economy in its wake. That's just too much to do. So that's quite interesting. Now, for the Chinex, there's some very strong leads from overnight, so it'll be interesting to see whether people put their money behind what is already working in the tech space, and that was interesting. The Chinex was super strong despite weak data yesterday. So whether people continue to pile into the tech sector, or do they take the government at their word and start to nibble away at the consumer sector here?
2: Sunny, I want to get to you as well, because we've got a couple of big tech names reporting out of China today. I want to start with Xiaomi. I mean, EV growth looks okay, but to what degree is that going to be offset by weakness elsewhere in the business?
4: Yeah, absolutely. The issue for Xiaomi has been an issue for hardware consumer companies around the world, which is this chip inflation, largely through memory and NAND pricing. And Xiaomi's done such a terrific job in winning over the value-conscious consumer. And so the question will be now in these results, is Xiaomi going to lift pricing to offset some of that margin pressure? Does it have enough inventory to sort of weather the next couple of quarters in terms of pricing? And that's really going to set the scene for the business in the coming quarters as it tries to ramp up its EV business and scale that up, and also make more headway into its model capabilities, which so far have been promising.
2: We're also, Sunny, going to hear from Baidu as well. Second quarter operating profit is expected to fall. About 14%, I think, is the expectation. What's driving the weakness for Baidu?
4: Yeah, I mean, Baidu really has had a lost decade of stock performance. Stock's done negative 5% per annum return over 10 years. And really, the core of the story is that the advertising business has been shrinking. And it's just been under pressure relative to the other tech giants. And that's quite different to the performance of, say, Google in the US, where the core advertising business has reaccelerated. Baidu's is decelerating. So a key measure in these results will be, can they stabilize that business? The market is expecting some stabilization, but you know the company needs to be a bit more forthcoming on how they're trying to stabilize that business. And then secondly, it needs to move into the discussion about where are they in terms of the frontier models. They've got a closed source model, which is quite a capable model. However, it is closed source, and the Chinese have gone for an open source ecosystem for adoption. And then thirdly, really, the chips business inside Baidu. Not a lot being discussed lately on that. That's an important marker as well for its success in AI. Are they adopting other Chinese tech companies or other model companies on their tech stack, which will be very key for the market to feel comfortable that whilst the advertising business is stabilized,

0: Good leads from the U.S. So you have Applied Materials quite strong in the U.S. You have a whole range of names on the stocks that are related to their Taiwanese suppliers and counterparts trading quite well. So it'll be interesting to see that while TSMC is indicating flat, you know, what the stuff underneath TSMC does in Taiwan. Now, in a macro sense of things, TSMC is and its partners are absolutely rocking Taiwanese macro. You continue to see huge export expectations coming in the back end of the week. You have the Taiwanese dollar rallying at long last. You continue to see foreign investors pile into the markets after a period of selling. And now you have reports that Taiwan is using some of this largesse to kind of stabilize the local domestic economy with cash handouts and pretty large defense spending. So it's all coming together in Taiwanese macro here. The big risk is, of course, any slowdown in U.S. hyperscaler spending, but we are seeing absolutely no signs of that.
1: All right, Bloomberg Markets reporter Anthony Stevens and our equity strategist Sunny Bangia there. Thank you. Let's get to the top corporate stories now that we're tracking. NVIDIA will spend as much as $105 billion to support a massive new data center in Ohio that's set to be leased by OpenAI. The ChatGPT maker will secure about 8 gigawatts of computing capacity from the complex, with the first 800 megawatts expected online by 2028. The deal marks the latest tie-up between two dominant forces driving the AI boom. Bloomberg has learned that Alphabet is looking to raise about $3.6 billion in what would be its debut bond offering in Australia. Sources say initial price guidance may come as early as Tuesday, with the notes potentially pricing the following day. The company may sell securities across four maturities, including one as long as 20 years. Fast fashion retailer Shein is said to be targeting a valuation of up to $27 billion in its initial public offering in Hong Kong. And that's below an earlier target of $30 billion. Sources tell Bloomberg the company will seek to raise about $2 billion, with existing shareholders possibly taking up about half of the offering. Still to come, we will ask Shore & Partners Asset Management whether headline earnings growth is masking weaker momentum across the Australian market and whether they're seeing opportunities. More ahead on The Age of Trade, this is Bloomberg.

0: case you missed it on the opening trade.
1: Are you ready now to go into a growth phase, or is this still a business in transition?
2: I've been with BP for 4 months now. I'm very pleased with many of the things I've seen. The balance sheet is first and foremost an area of challenge. We've got work to do on the portfolio. We're in too many assets. We need to sharpen our capital discipline and make sure every dollar that we're spending is making an impact on the bottom line. These are the things that will help deliver a step change in performance for BP.
0: Don't miss the opening trade live every weekday.
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3: And in Tokyo, get ahead as the global trading day begins.
4: The Asia Trade, weekdays only on Bloomberg.

Let's take a look at how Australian assets are tracking at the moment. We've got some modest gains on the broader index here. We're better by about a tenth of 1%. The Aussie dollar holding on at about 71 cents. But take a look at some of these movers. CSL in the middle of your screen, having a stellar day, better by 17.25%. Look, it did post a loss of about $2.5 billion for the fiscal year. It's really the look ahead that people are excited about. CSL putting behind it what it's called a reset year. It says revenue and gross profit ahead of all expectations for all segments, so a prospect of brighter things ahead. BHP, the world's biggest miner, also putting up some handy gains there, but by about 3.33% at the moment. Copper leading the way. Iron ore starting to take more of a back seat for BHP. And those shares pushing higher in Sydney, that full year profit jumping 30%. I did mention

0: copper revenue overtaking iron ore for the first time. And our co-anchor Heidi Straub-Watts joins us now with more from Melbourne. Heidi.
1: Yeah, Paul, I mean, I don't think it's sort of going too far to say that BHP is a copper miner right now, right? If you take a look at the commodities mix, that's really been the most kind of remarkable part of this earnings release for the 12 months ended June 30th. You mentioned the top line numbers. We did see how the underlying profit really just popping, and that jumped by just about a third. So investors clearly are very happy with that. But so much of that really coming through from the strength in copper. We've been talking about the record copper prices, the squeeze in terms of surging shipments to the US to try and get ahead of this anticipated tariff pressure on the copper market as well. But there was also some pretty solid numbers when it comes to iron ore production and shipments, despite the ongoing backdrop of the Chinese economic slowdown and the property slowdown that continues to put pressure on demand for the steelmaking ingredient. But when it comes to BHP, it's very hard to go past how that commodities mix has really shifted, right? Because as Brendan Craig, the new CEOs of just a couple of months ago, really saying that this is now the engine of growth when it comes to revenue for BHP. If you take a look at the iron ore side of things, for example, prices really peaked back in May at around $112 a tonne. We've come off quite a bit since then, and the outlook remains pretty muddied in terms of whether we're ever really going to see that renewed demand coming out of China as the economy continues to move towards this new mix. But copper prices aside, it was generally a pretty good release, and the outlook when it comes to copper demand remains strong, according to BHP as well. Their outlook when it comes to global copper demand is seeing that rise to 50 million tonnes by the time we get to 2050 from about 34 million tonnes now, so that's pretty hefty as well. But as you said, iron ore has been the bedrock of this company's business over the past 20 years. That's really changed quite dramatically.
0: We're seeing a pretty decent gain there, up 3%, which is pretty chunky for a mega cap, as Anthony Stevens mentioned earlier. So does this suggest investors are feeling confident about the stock and the outlook?
1: Well, pretty chunky return when it comes to the dividend payout too, right? 99 cents was the final payout. That is a payout ratio of about 72% and the biggest dividend in 4 years. So it's clearly returning more money to shareholders. But it's interesting how investors will feel going forward, I suspect, is going to depend on what we hear on their ongoing copper production strategy, because we know that the major concern for a lot of these shareholders, a lot of investors, a lot of analysts as well, is how BHP going forward is going to capture this big demand market for copper when there have been ongoing concerns about its South American mines, for example, with the deterioration of the copper grades that are being extracted there. There have been efforts, of course, when it comes to this getting more exposure to copper assets that ended in the ultimate failure of the Anglo-American bid, for example. We have heard from Brendan Craig on the earnings call saying that the bar when it comes to M&A remains very high. So that'll be an interesting point of discussion. But to your point, this is the biggest stock on the ASX. This is, you know, bigger than CBA at this point. But going into these earnings, we saw the least number of buy ratings for BHP really ever. Only 4 out of 30 surveyed analysts from Bloomberg had a buy rating on this stock. We had a number of pretty big names, CLSA, Citigroup, over the past year, really reducing their bullish positions. So a lot kind of riding on what the future of that copper strategy might look like.
0: All right, Bloomberg's Heidi Straub-Watts there in Melbourne. Well, for more, let's get to Julia Lee, Investment Director at Shoreham Partners Asset Management, joining me right here in Sydney. Julia, welcome.
2: Great to be here, Tom.
0: I want to pick up on what Heidi was saying there about BHP and the least number of buy ratings. I mean, copper, a great story for them today, but is it as great as it could have been?
2: I think, first of all, we have to applaud the results today. It's on the back of very strong operational performance, together with rising prices and that dividend. And, you know, the market was expecting to see 83 US cents coming in at 99 US cents. I still remember, you know, when BHP was a growth stock, reinvesting a lot of its profits into its business. And as the business has matured, you've really seen that very strong cash generation coming through. So as an income investor in the Australian market, you know, it's very hard to dismiss those type of of returns coming through. But you're absolutely right on the growth picture. When you're looking sort of 5 to 7 years out, well, where's the growth going to come from? We know with iron ore that we've seen a declining picture there. Copper's fantastic, but M&A is very difficult. So how do you grow the copper business from here? And potash is very long dated, so you're looking a lot further out. So I guess the big question for BHP is, you know, it's running at full steam at the moment. It's generating these great results, but the next leg of investment and the next leg of growth.
0: Yeah, it takes a long time to bring a copper mine online, so M&A, the only option. What are you expecting to see in that space in the coming months?
2: I mean, copper's a strange one. We have seen copper prices at these very high levels, and a lot of that is trying to get in before some of the potential tariff actions. But copper can also be substituted for aluminium. So do we start to see a substitution effect coming through? And are you bringing sort of future demand into the present? And then do you see a pullback a little bit later on? So yes, copper is great because of the AI, the growing of the data center story as well. But in terms of just copper, I think it's going to be a bit harder for BHP to gain more exposure. But for both BHP and Rio Tinto, very strong copper, making more than half of their earnings now from copper.
0: When you look at the copper space, is there any miner that you favour in particular? And I mean, we mentioned BHP, Rio Tinto, but Fortescue Metals finally has diversified into copper with an acquisition of its own. Very good timing. But which of those miners and the junior miners do you think are best placed to take advantage of this boom?
2: Yeah, I think when we look at our portfolios, we're most highly exposed to BHP Billiton in that space. We've got very little Fortescue exposure. But of course, you know, the copper story is fantastic for now, but still looking for that extra leg of growth. And one of the areas that we have like is the lithium space, where we have been adding stocks like Pilbara Minerals, where, you know, lithium was another area where we saw very strong demand coming through, a very strong supply response, and then prices collapsing. But just over the last few months, we've really seen prices coming back, and we still think that story has a bit to run. So diversifying into other areas, because we know copper's had a very strong run, and looking at things like lithium and uranium as well.
0: We do need to talk about CSL as well, because today's price bump has been quite spectacular. I think we're above 17% now. Revenue was a narrow beat. It made a huge loss, $2.5 billion. But looking forward for CSL, what do you see in that stock's future? Would you be a buyer of it?
2: I mean, we have been adding CSL. And the big question for investors is not so what has happened, but is most of the bad news behind us? Have we seen a peak in terms of the bad news coming through? And I think these results show that, yes, there is some still, you know, on the headline numbers because of the write-downs, we are seeing some bad news. But in some of the key underlying areas, we've seen stabilization. I think the reason for the pop in the share price today, though, is its outlook. The market had been forecasting no growth, and it looks like the market believes what the company is saying, which is forecasting 5% growth now. So great to see CSL having a strong run. We're overweight in the portfolio given the depressed valuations that it's been at. And it's been a pretty bumpy ride for healthcare stocks. I mean, we've seen CSL as well as Cochlear up about 30% over the last 3 months, but still down in the year to date. So that tells a big story on the volatility in the sector.
0: Is there a story here as well about rotation out of AI, which Australia doesn't have a great deal of exposure to, into Australian healthcare stocks?
2: We certainly have seen healthcare in focus. And I think the story with Australia has been very much that it is less expensive than the rest of the world. There is a value component to it. And you can see that in the M&A activity that's happening at the moment. We're seeing a lot of offshore companies hunting for companies here in Australia because of our lower valuations. We've seen Cleanaway, Insignia. I mean, today we also saw Equity Trustees coming through. So a number of takeovers in M&A, and I think that's because of the value component, and healthcare has benefited from that rotation into some of those value areas. But if you want tech, I guess you're going to have to look at either the fixed income area, talk of that kangaroo bond coming through from Google, with exposure to the AI through the credit area. Otherwise, it's offshore markets that have that greater exposure. The Australian share market only has a 2% technology sector. That's compared to South Korea, where Samsung and SK Hynix make up 50% of their market.
0: Well, if you want a hedge, I guess this is the place to come. Before we let you go, look, we're a fair chunk through Australian earnings season so far. What's your report card so far, and what are you looking out for in the next couple of weeks?
2: We went into earnings season with very high expectations. expectations. 12% growth was expected, and that's the highest growth rate that we've seen in around about 4 years. Typically, we expect earnings to be about 4 to 4.5% growth, and I think that's been reflected in the Australian share market, where we did see record highs being reached earlier on in the month. But as earnings season has continued, we've seen a bit of a loss of earnings momentum. Growth now expected at 11.7%, and that's not devastatingly low. It's still very high, but the fact is we are starting to see a bit of moderation in terms of earnings momentum, and that's across 11 sectors. It's been worse in some, like consumer discretionary. We know that's been hit hard, but other sectors have started to shine, so healthcare, energy and the material space.
0: All right, Julia, good stuff. Thanks so much for joining us. That's Julia Lee, Investment Director at Shaw and Partners Asset Management. And we have more on Australia ahead every Tuesday, 10:40 a.m. If you're watching in Sydney, that is 8:40 a.m. in Hong Kong. And you can hear more about the ASX later on today. Index heavyweights BHP going to be joining us to discuss the mining giant's results and outlook. CEO Brandon Craig will be on Insight with Haslinda Amin at the Times on your screen. Now, I did neglect to mention we've just had Westpac consumer confidence figures out while we were having that conversation, coming in a little bit better than the month prior. Number for August, 6% gain. We now have a reading of 88.9. We're still in negative territory, below that level of 100, but not a bad reading considering we have high interest rates, 4.35% the cash rate at the moment. The RBA still taking a hawkish stance in a softening property market, but regardless, consumer confidence picking up a little bit in the month of August. We have more ahead on the Asia trade. This is Bloomberg.

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3: Let's take a look at what's going on with U.S. Treasuries, because we have seen yields creeping up across the curve, and that trend is continuing. The 30-year now touching that record, well, not record high, but near two-decade high that we saw during the U.S. session, 5.3135% now. That is the highest since 2007. AI might be playing a bit of a role here, too, in driving up Treasury yields. We've had about $1.5 trillion worth of investment-grade bonds from AI companies this year.
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4: Bringing you up-to-the-minute news whenever and wherever it happens. I'm Haslinda Anand in Mumbai. 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
5: 9 a.m. in Shanghai, Shenzhen, and here in Hong Kong, you're watching The China Show. I'm Yvonne Mann with David Inglis.
6: We're counting down to the open of markets in Greater China. Let's get to your top stories today. Stocks across the Asia-Pacific are rising as South Korean markets resume trade today, tracking a rally in U.S. chipmakers. Brent, as you can see now, topping $90 a barrel, and as bond yields, of course, surging on fresh uncertainty over the Iran war.
5: China's economic slowdown deepens with all major activity gauges falling short of estimates despite a tech-fueled boom in advanced manufacturing.
6: Speaking of, Unitree Robotics sets the date for its highly anticipated Shanghai debut, and early indications show the stock popping on its first day of trading.
5: And we'll have more robots taking a deep dive into their role in the workplace and their potential impact on the labor market. We're going to hear from Real Man Robotics, which trains machines to work in factories and warehouses just like humans.

0: Well, we finally got that data dump later on the afternoon yesterday, and it wasn't good, right? And this is before, after, I should say, markets closed. So in some ways, we're going to watch what the stock reaction is going to be. You know, when it comes to renminbi, we saw bond futures didn't do too much. But then, you know, there's a lot of lingering questions now. You know, can this economy actually reach that growth target at the end of this year without any additional stimulus?
1: Yeah, I mean, what were the one-offs, I think, is the first question.
0: The weather.
1: For July. And, yeah. You know, were there structural trends that underscore the data that might then prompt more aid to come sooner rather than later, right? And yeah. I think that's a question for bond markets. We have phrased that is, do we get bond yields picking up high in anticipation of more support, or as we see it right now, we've now taken out to the downside 1.68% on the 10-year yield. So the bond market reaction is quite telling at this point here.
0: Yeah, and the calls for stimulus are sort of growing. I think, you know, when you have the likes of BNP, I believe they were saying that, you know, it needs 4.3% growth in the second half to reach that growth target. So can we actually get there is certainly one key question. And what form could it actually take here right now? Because when you start to see this pivot in the economy, right, it's really apparent in the data here. And really, when you still have AI and exports still strong, you got to wonder what policymakers are thinking right now.
1: Yeah. Which of the two parts of the economy are, you know, have more weighting in as far as policy prescription is concerned, right? And I think the collapse outside the tech story is becoming more apparent when you look at the
0: more
1: data.
0: More entrenched.
1: More entrenched as far as the data is concerned. And, you know, you juxtapose the yield in China story with everything else that's going on outside, right? And I think it's hard to look at markets just from the prism of China. When you look at bond yields in the U.S., for example, again, you know, that the 30-year yield hitting levels we haven't seen since 2007 is the other market story. And I think you put those two things together. And as a policymaker, you had the two biggest economies seemingly on very different footing. What do you do ahead of Jackson Hole? And, of course, as we await if any more stimulus coming throughout of the Chinese
0: economy. Especially when you continue to see AI in credit markets continued in this whole investment boom fundraising in a way that is now really to start weighing on the treasury market, right? You're starting to see that in a big way. So certainly that's still in focus here. We're checking markets, and that return to markets there are opening in Korea. That's certainly one thing to watch out for here today.
1: Yeah, we're up 2.5%. That's a catch-up trade. It's worth pointing out, though, so this return to Yvonne's point there, this return towards the old winners, like the Nikkei, by the way, in case you missed it, the Nikkei is actually the best performing index globally this August, which underscores this return to what has worked. Gold, by the way, yes, we're back to, we are closer to 4,500 now in gold. So we're looking at mining stocks as we go into the open today. We're looking at energy stocks as well, energy names on the back of Brent prices, not just 90. We're now trading at 91 on the most active contract. And of course, copper has been trading in and around the record level. So obviously, there's a commodity complex that we are going to sink our teeth into over the next 2 hours or so.
0: Yeah, let's kind of break down more of the China data that we got yesterday here with the economic slowdown worsening at the start of the second half, right? The boom in tech failed to lift sectors untouched by this global AI build-out. Let's bring in our China correspondent, Min Min Lo. She's here right now to talk us through the activity data that we got here. How bad was it?
2: Yeah, it was very bad because every single metric had failed to meet estimates, and the size of the misses were pretty significant as well, particularly when it comes to retail sales. We were expecting an improvement from the previous month, but it deteriorated, and the actual print came in less than half of the forecast. So retail sales just 0.6%. The expectation was 1.5%. So that tells you that domestic demand, that appetite to spend has been very, very weak. Industrial production falling below 5% now. 4.5% is the print for July. So a part of it could be because of the bad weather, the typhoons and the floods forcing some factories to shut and disrupting shipments as well. But of course, if you peel back the layers and look at the breakdown of different products under industrial production, then you would see that the tech sector is doing very, very well. So things like industrial robots up by 30%, integrated circuits 21%. So double-digit gains there. What else we are seeing, if you look at other things, textiles, chemicals, steel, these are just looking at single-digit gains or even decline. So it's a very clear dichotomy between the tech sector and the non-tech sector, which is collapsing.
1: Housing numbers also came out. What do we know?
2: Yeah, so we have the new home prices falling faster than the previous month. And so this is raising doubt about the sustainability of that recovery. Secondary or resale home prices, that is also falling, but at a slower pace compared to the previous month. But you pair this with the property investment data from the activity data yesterday, that was down 19%. That is a record. record low, a fresh record low. And also you combine this with the credit data that we got over the weekend as well, with people unwilling to take out long-term home loans. It really tells you that, well, it just doesn't make any economic sense, right? Why would you borrow money to spend on an investment on a property that is increasingly being seen as more of a liability than an asset?
0: Okay, what does this mean for stimulus, right? I mean, it's interesting that, you know, up until now, I think policymakers are saying, you know, as long as we get to that, you know, growth target, even at the low end, it's just enough,
2: yes,
0: right, to do nothing. Have we reached that sort of limit now? And it really is
2: limit, because according to some economists' estimates, the July growth is coming in at about 4.1%. And the country needs a 4.3% growth in the second half to meet the full year target. So if this pace continues, more stimulus will be needed, no question. And we did see very fast reaction, at least rhetorically. We heard from Premier Lee at the State Council emphasizing and urging the government to really meet the year's target and to promote private investment, to expand domestic demand. We also have a statement from the Ministry of Commerce earlier this morning just outlining some proposals they have to expand county-level consumption. So increasing the supply of high-quality goods there, helping local businesses improve their branding and innovation. But this is really very incremental measures, right? Nothing of the sort of bold stimulus that we saw maybe in September of 2024. But still, September, a month away, that is potentially another window for more policy fine-tuning. But for now, yes, growing calls for more stimulus. Economists are still quite split about whether there will be a rate cut on the horizon. And that's mainly because liquidity has been pretty ample recently. So perhaps monetary policy is not going to be as effective.
1: Min, thank you. Min Lo, our China correspondent there on the current state of the Chinese economy through the window, of course, of the data that we got late yesterday. Bond markets are doing this perhaps in reaction to the soft numbers coming through. We're down just about across the board, more on the short end than we are on the long end, but that's really just academic. We now have a 1.7, 1.68, 1.67 handle on the Chinese 10-year yield. Joining us here on set is Wang Shengzhu, global head of asset management at Taichung International, with an economics background, but you now focus more on markets. So we know the macro has been soft. Mm-hmm. Is there a new component, do you think, that market participants should be considering at this point, or is this more of what we've seen anyway?
3: Okay. I think China's economic data in July has been below expectations all across the board.
1: Okay.
3: But to me, this is more structural rather than cyclical, because we see the largest drag is still the housing market, and we see that the new house starts and house sales are still in a deep recession. And also including, for example, consumer demand on vehicle sales. You know, vehicle and housing are the two largest single expenditure items for any household, similar in the U.S. So this is reflect some weak consumer demand. But to me, it's more on the overinvestment in the housing market in the previous years, and also the housing market itself is deleveraging and also resulting in a weak consumer demand. And on the other side, that's some overcapacity, oversupply issue causing the deflation has been lasting so long. So to me, the policymakers, they are in a relatively wait-and-see or modeling through mode. As long as the growth, like Yvonne mentioned, as long as the growth can maintain at the lower end for this year, say 4.5%, they don't want a very drastic stimulus package, given that they also acknowledge it's more structural issue and rather than cyclical components of it.
0: What happens when this sort of K-shaped economy gets very entrenched, right? I think you see it in many economies around the world, but it seems like it's more pronounced in China. I don't know if you feel that way, but what happens when you rely on just one sector to really feel growth now.
3: Yeah, I think in the short run, just like the correspondent mentioned, people do expect in the third quarter there will be some fiscal and monetary easing on the way because, for example, in the first half of this year, government bond issuance has been, local government bond issuance has been slowing down, and also that's part of the reason that's why fixed asset investment has been slowing down. But we will see something in Q3 or Q4 if growth continue to beat below expectations. But in the longer period, I see it's more on the income distribution and also social security net issue. If you try to boost consumer confidence and consumer demand, for example, we need to continue to increase or improve the social safety net. There's still one third of rural workers that doesn't have enough coverage, for example, on health insurance and social securities. Once you increase the social safety net, that people can be able to spend.
1: In terms of the China allocations of global investors, would the focus then be mainly fixed income? If it's in equities, would it be mainly industrial then consumer? How do we need to be looking at the portfolio from the, you know, through the lens of macro?
3: Yeah, I think for both A share and H share, Hong Kong market, I think in general the investors favor more on the upper side of the K shape, which is high tech stocks, and they underweight, for example, consumer staples and the consumption sectors.
0: I mean, do you see that in terms of the tech side of things, can this tech rally broaden out a little bit more beyond just a few crowded names right now?
3: I believe the government has a strong will to continue this growth model because the government always emphasized just to play down on the growth numbers and also focus more on the high quality growth. And high quality growth means high value added and high end technology or industrial upgrade. So in terms of both policy support and funding, they are all going to this sector. So I expect that there's continued booming of this one.
1: Does that also mean we should expect the fundraising environment in the equity markets to continue? I mean, it was a bad year for Hong Kong last year. It seems to be the case even more so. And the Asia market has picked up in terms of fundraising as well.
3: Yeah, because within onshore, the interest rate has been very low, so the funding cost has been quite favorable. Yeah. And also, there's a policy support by the government to encourage a lot of Chinese firms, in particular technology firms, to go for IPO in Hong Kong market. So I would expect it to continue.
0: There's still a lot of questions about the monetization of AI in China in particular, given just the model that they've and the approach that they have developed AI, right? It's low cost, it's open source. Are you getting more clarity in the earnings on how visible that sort of monetization is now?
3: I think it's the same issue for China and the U.S., AI monetization.
0: Yeah.
3: It's just in different magnitudes. For example, the U.S. AI firm spends a lot of money in terms of CapEx, maybe a smaller scale by the Chinese firms, but they will face the same issue, like how to convert this huge AI investment into earnings, which is AI monetization, because for most analysts, they also try to expect a higher earning growth for these firms. So I think it's the same question for both Chinese and the U.S. firms. It's just different scale.
0: Okay. Why don't you do your stay with us from Haitong International. I have plenty more coming up after this break. Still ahead, we're talking about Xiaomi. Shares are set to extend their best quarterly performance in over a year if earnings show it's gotten a handle on those rising memory costs. We have a preview of the results coming up. Plus, we're counting down to the open of trade in Shanghai, Shenzhen, and Hong Kong. Kind of cloudy skies out there right now. Futures are under a little pressure here this morning. You're watching The China Show. Good morning.

0: 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Context changes everything. When news breaks,
1: this is going to be a complicated report.
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0: billion. 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
1: A lot of speculation. What could happen with Tesla?
0: Hear it first on Bloomberg. Earnings season is here.
3: The earnings story has been so powerful.
0: Bloomberg is first to break the numbers.
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0: Next week, Bloomberg is live at the Jackson Hole Economic Symposium. Tom Keene and Lisa Abramowitz, along with Michael McKee, will bring you news and interviews with Fed leaders, policymakers, and economists shaping global monetary policy. Tune in for continuing coverage and a special episode of Surveillance, August 28th at 9 a.m., including full coverage of Kevin Warsh's first speech to the conference. The Jackson Hole Economic Symposium on Bloomberg. Context changes everything.
11: Right, welcome back. Chinese currency is a touch weaker over the last 10 seconds or so following the fix, which, by the way, the bias has been tight range if you look at it over maybe, say, a three-week window, but it's been incrementally stronger given, of course, a strength in the currency. So we're adjusting to the weak side right now on dollar. China goes into the separate story, but still relevant, of course, because of the Treasury story. We woke up this morning to a 30-year U.S. yield at the highest since, let's call it,
12: two decades,
11: right? And there doesn't seem to be an end in sight in as far as, well, the debt burden, inflation remains above target, the Fed seems reluctant, and of course you have all the supply that's also coming through in the credit markets, which exacerbates obviously.
12: And it's not just a Treasury story, right? You're seeing it globally across G10 bond markets, right? When you have, you know, German bunds are at 2011 levels as well. JGB yields, of course, we've been talking about those sort of milestones as well. We're back with Wang Shenzhu, Global Head of Asset Management at Haitong International. What do you make of this sort of sell-off in the long end of the curve across the world now? Can it continue? What's driving it, you think?
13: Yeah, I think the main driving force, there are two main driving forces. I think starting from this year, there's two new parameters adding to the investment the scope or assumptions. One is the U.S.-Iran war, which push up oil prices, commodity prices, and push up inflation expectations. The second one is the AI investment, the AI booms. That's also demand-driven. So also because, you know, there's a huge demand for funding in terms to finance this AI investment. So it's not surprising to me that the U.S. Treasury rate yields has continued to rise, given these two push factors. There's no pull factors so far.
11: And, you know, we know that the U.S. Treasury Secretary, and I would imagine the U.S. government wants lower yields and lower borrowing costs. Is there something you think that the Fed, is there an opportunity for the Fed to, I guess, in some way tether U.S. yields at the moment?
13: I see it's quite difficult for Walsh. Even the Fed or himself maybe want an accommodative monetary policy, but given the current inflation outlook and also Fed's commitment to inflation, and also the U.S. economy is actually doing quite well. Despite the softening, you know, the labor market data, but that's more seasonal on the public sector. But you see the most economists forecast the U.S. economy going to be grow around 2.3% or below 2.5% this year. So it's quite decent growth profile. And plus, the AI investment going to boost the U.S. economy by half to 1 percentage point this year, which is quite dramatic. So given this booming demand, in total demand, it's very hard for the Fed to make rate cuts in my view. It may delay rate hikes, as many expected, in September. But if inflation continues to rise and also the U.S. economy is doing well, eventually it's even maybe doing precautionary rate hikes in order to curbing the demand side.
12: You're still overweight when it comes to U.S. equities. How do you position around this market now?
13: Right, because in this higher than expected inflation environment, in general, the equities can give the best risk reward. And also, given the earning expectation and also the fundamentals of the U.S. corporates, they are doing quite well. So that's why we continue to overweight U.S. equities.
11: Right. And so stay invested in equities. What about EM? EM's caught somewhat of a decent bid with a softer U.S. dollar that we've seen. How do you think about EM equities at this point?
13: Right. I think EM equity, in particular Asia, we have been seeing some reallocation from U.S. equities to the Asia space, including Hong Kong market. And given the valuation, we still favor Asian equities, in particular Hong Kong markets.
11: Wang Chengzhu, thank you for spending part of your morning with us. That was the global head of asset management at Haitong International. Right, Hang Seng Index in the early goings down about a third, down a fifth on A50 futures, and we're zeroed in on the third ticker on your screens, which is this graph, this move lower across the CGB space in terms of yields. Lots more ahead. This is the China Show. Good morning.

0: Western countries, all of them are cutting funding to Africa. And some of these programs were supported by funding coming from Western countries, like for human resources, for testing, for transportation of samples. And suddenly, African countries have to think how to fund money and to cover this gap. But it takes some time. And I think the combination of all of these factors are fueling this mistrust that we see at community level. We value the support we got and we are still getting from the US. And we think that if we continue to work together, and there is no reason for the US not to work with Africa CDC, Africa CDC is the leader in terms of public health in Africa.
1: Making money isn't about drowning in emotions. It's about understanding what's actually happening. Markets are the best way to glean signal from noise, and that is what we try to do every morning. This is Bloomberg Surveillance.
2: Bringing you up-to-the-minute political news whenever and wherever it happens. I'm Joe Matthew on the South Lawn of the White House. This is Bloomberg.
3: All right, at a time when global rates are elevated, we are actually continuing to see the opposite when it comes to the CGB market here after, of course, that disappointing data dump that we got late afternoon. So stocks will react for the first time in just about 5 minutes or so from that activity data. But it was a miss across the board when it came to July. Industrial production, retail sales and the like was a bit disappointing for the street there. Sectors to watch out for. Gold certainly has been interesting again once now that we have talked about the inflationary concerns and the Fed and really the reduced expectations of rate hikes and the like. Energy is still in focus given the Iran uncertainty out there. We're talking about Geely. There's been some news about the people at the top there. So the chairman, Li Shifu, has resigned. We're also watching Baba, right? Because it just came up with this new, what was this? Music AI agent, I guess you could say. Happy Shrimp.
4: Happy Shrimp.
3: So they can basically produce a song
4: with
3: just a text prompt with one word. Certainly interesting how that works. A trading debut as well. Shanghai, I don't know, press lasers technology. Mm. And then, of course, we're still waiting for some data on FDI.
4: And, you know, speaking of trading debuts, right, we now have a date for the big one.
3: Yes,
4: in the
3: tomorrow.
4: Markets. Unitree is debuting tomorrow. So watch for that, of course, on the Starboard, if I'm not mistaken there. So that's quite a sizable, I think it garnered, what, $8 trillion?
3: Yeah.
4: In retail orders,
3: nice.
4: Right?
3: Not was that it on Hyperliquid was like four times
4: on pricing.
3: Mm. Certainly a lot of questions, right? I mean, this is first sort of pure play robotic sort of maker in China, so certainly that's one thing to watch tomorrow, of course.
4: Yeah.
3: HS Tech, though, right now we're slightly under pressure here this morning. We have, of course, your agenda. What else to look out for here? Some stocks to watch in focus here today as well, but we are under pressure in Hong Kong today. This is Bloomberg.
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0: Right. Welcome back. As we go into the thick of the session today, and obviously we're counting down to the open, and the approach is one that is on the softer side of things. There's the earnings story. There's the macro story. Just adding to the density of problems and challenges, really, that investors are having to deal with. And on top of all that, of course, we're still leaning into the AI plays across the region with the likes of Korea coming online today. Japan is paring back a little bit. That's done well. But yeah, a lot has remains to be said about what we do with the Chinese markets today, I think.
1: Yeah, it seems like the implications are, given the bad data, was that, you know, consumption, properties, these are the sectors that might actually react to the disappointing set that we got. The AI trade might still be quite resilient to this, sure. Because if you look under the hood, right, double-digit gains for a lot of the outputs when it comes to advanced manufacturing, optical receivers, semiconductors, and the like. So that part of the trade still looks pretty strong. So that's why, you know, what you're seeing right now might be that bifurcation once again. You take a look at when it comes to onshore markets, CSI 300 is slightly under pressure. We're flat on the Shanghai Composite. So, you know, we're slightly, moderately lower for the Chinex as well. We're watching the bond market in particular, right? Look at that 10-year yield. We're at 167 levels now, so we are extending somewhat this rally here beyond just yields that are just at one-year lows. And then you look at some of the things, right, the bifurcation that we're seeing. Kweichow Maotai had a pretty bad day yesterday, right, after their earnings amid this sort of sluggish demand. I mean, this used to be China's number one onshore stock. It's now
0: number eight, I think.
1: Yeah, eight. And then you got CXMT next to it that is now the number one. Just goes to show where the market is kind of pivoting to, right, as we see the economy also pivot, right? So the hardware side of things, like a lot of CXMT, we're slightly lower here, but Cameron Tech is actually doing okay. Shanghai Crude, once again, is still elevated as we talk about oil markets hovering around that $90 level once again. You flip the boards and look at Hong Kong, right? Of course, we're counting down to not just this, well, in Shanghai, the Unitree IPO. So we'll be doing a lot more on robotics and humanoid robotics later on today, how to train these robots. There's robot schools too, Dave. Mm. Also, Alibaba earnings as well that come out. Certainly, and Baidu too. Mm. Alibaba's got a slight bid here this morning. It's interesting too, because we're talking about this happy shrimp 1.0, this new AI model. Where
0: how does it work? I don't understand how it what would you need to tell them?
1: Apparently, a single text prompt can change to a fully produced song. So it really just goes to show this push into generative AI, right? And how these Chinese, you know, software companies and the like are really kind of starting to show this more, the deployment of AI and really the commercialization of it, right? So I don't know how it works. Mm. I would love to try it out on live TV.
0: Would
1: if we
0: love
1: could.
0: To try that
1: Someone
0: out.
1: Can give us a demo. It's just a beta version out. But certainly, it's helped lifting the stock just a bit. The rest of the space is slightly under pressure. Of course, Baidu Xiaomi report later on today as well. Offshore RMB is at 674 levels here. Watching the property side of things as well. That's interesting enough. BI has a good report out about, you know, the top 10 Asian companies to look out for. Sun Hung Kai is one of their picks in the property space. We'll get more on that from Patrick Wong and his team. Gold stocks are in focus here, of course, as Dave mentioned. We're getting closer to that 4,400, 4,500 level once again. So that's helping the likes of Zijin Gold. And like earnings came out from Zijin. I think Citi has a new take on it, saying they were very optimistic when it comes to the superior volume growth that they've seen when it comes to Zijin Gold. The stock up close to 2.5% or more. Chinese bonds, though, you're still watching that very closely, Dave.
0: Yes. We took out 1.7% coming into this week, and we're now trading at 1.67. No pun intended there. 677. I'm just literally reading out explicitly what the yield is telling me on that level, which I think underscores really the weak macro.
1: All the preteens or that watch Bloomberg are doing the hand thing right now.
0: Doing the thing. which is also, I think, what bond market investors are trying to do right now. Like, do we trade this higher on expectations of more stimulus coming, or do we lean into the momentum here? Right? That balance. Anyway, okay. Earnings coming out today, you have a couple of big names. You have Xiaomi, we talked about this. Yvonne was mentioning Baidu. China Unicom Giga Devices coming out, and Guotai Haitong. is on deck today, among others, of course. Now, in terms of implied stock moves ahead of those earnings, and we have a few here that our team has actually run in as far as what the average historical move was post-earnings and what the current set of option settings are implying in terms of the moves ahead. So we're looking at Kuaishou Tech, which I believe is not today. We're looking at 5.1%, and we're looking at previous moves of 6.5% there. Baidu's out today, Xiaomi's out today, and of course, I think HKX is out, if I'm not mistaken, tomorrow.
1: Yeah.
0: There we go. But yeah, just keep this in mind. If you do get a big move, don't say we don't tell you so. We didn't tell you so because of what the options market. Anyway, Yvonne, why don't you Xiaomi the next story?
1: Oh, I'll Xiaomi to you. Okay, yeah. Let's talk about Xiaomi, right? They could extend all the dad jokes, 6-7. A lot going on today. All right, it's a slow news day. Xiaomi shares, though, I mean, they've been on a run, right? They're sending their best quarterly performance in over a year. We'll see how the results turn out.

0: The retail order book was bigger than CXMT. That just shows you the excitement around this company, which will be the first pure-play humanoid robot stock on the market anywhere in the world. We've been tracking some derivative CFDs, which indicate that the pop on the first day could be over 300%. As you might remember, CXMT popped more than 400% on the first day. Whether they can hold on to those gains is a different question, but there's a lot of excitement. There's a good chance that this will be very active. Very positive from the get-go. Part of the reason is that we saw some research from J.P. Morgan, which suggests that the market from humanoid robots. Remember, Unitree shipped just a bit over 5,000 units last year. J.P. Morgan thinks this market could be over 1.5 million units by 2030. So we are at the very beginning of the cycle for humanoid robots, and Unitree is the first chance to buy into that.
1: We've been talking about just the fact that Quechua Malta used to be the number one. In terms of market value in mainland, and now things have changed to more CXMT, right? The hardware side of things, and China's rise in that sort of industry. I think Unitree is kind of part of that story, this pivot in the economy that we're seeing, where this is the next big thing for markets really now.
0: Definitely. Unitree is a little different from CXMT.
1: Sure.
0: That CXMT is kind of the culmination of a lot of different hardware makers, especially memory chip makers. That's a known market. We have huge companies on that market already active that CXMT is competing with.
1: Yeah.
0: Unitree is at the bleeding edge of this technology. They're the first. They're the very first ones to the market, and that gives people a little bit of a different feeling, a little bit of a different sense. This is much more a bet on the future.
1: Mm-hmm. Okay, Balazs, thank you. Balazs Pence there, our Asia Equities Deputy Managing Editor. On what to expect out of Unitree tomorrow, of course, we all bring you the latest there from Shanghai. Coming up, from AI to automakers, Bloomberg Intelligence has crunched up a new list of the top 10 Asia companies to watch out for the rest of this year. This is the 10 that we have here right now in the region. We'll have more on some of those picks here coming up. This is Bloomberg.

0: mind being called an ideological lunatic or a bunch of left-wing nutjobs?
1: You know, I've been called worse things than that.
2: 23andMe, I think, is so incredibly valuable. We're coming back.
0: What magazines were you reading as a kid?
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0: So is it Paradise Ahead or Gattaca?
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0: Okay, so did you make the top 10? I sound like Ryan Seacrest on American Idol. No, so this is the BI list of the 10 APAC. So I dated myself just now.
1: You totally did.
0: The APAC companies to watch across Asia Pacific, the inaugural list across the region. Have a look at those logos. It's a fantastic piece, of course, in a terminal for clients to look at here and why we pick these. Everything from AI autos to property in Hong Kong, of course. One to watch is Sun Hung Kai, which is the developer. And in mainland China, you have milk brand Mengniu making the list.
1: Yeah, let's kind of narrow down some of them, right? Especially the ones that are listed in Hong Kong and China as well. And bring in our team from Bloomberg Intelligence. Patrick Wong is our senior analyst for APAC Real Estate. Elaine Lai is also our China consumer analyst. Patrick, I'll start with you. Sun Hung Kai, you're saying continues to rank number one when it comes to the Hong Kong residential sales in the first half. Tell us a little bit more about why you chose this and how do you think it's going to impact its earnings growth?
2: For

0: Sun Hung Kai is always have the largest land bank in Hong Kong over the past decade. Mm-hmm. And then for Lauis, they have several new projects upcoming in the pipeline in the Lofton metropolis. So that is also up and running, the development there. And also for the luxury residential apartments in the urban district, they still have quite a lot of unsold inventory that still getting more and more demand, mm-hmm. right? And I think it's the overall prospect is also fantastic in terms of the earnings growth, that we have the target 30 billion that the company gave us like for the full year until June, and that is also 27% bidding based on our latest estimate. So we see that it's upcoming earnings in September that will also be a positive earnings growth trajectory and also support the overall situation.
1: I mean, the housing market has rebounded exceptionally well. Maybe the last month or so has been consolidation. So where do you think house prices go, and how does that affect then this company's strategy?
0: Yeah, we have the BI forecast model for the home price, and then for this year we are expecting 11% growth, and then another 7% for next year.
2: Wow.
0: I think so far it's on track. Of course, there's also some concern about like the mainland buyer softening a little bit recently. Still, we also expecting the situation that the price growth support the development margin for Sun Hung Kai. So that's also a positive outlook for the earnings.
2: Yeah, tell us a bit more about that, right? This sort of crackdown we've seen on taxes, right? 20% tax on rental income, capital gains from the Chinese government. How do you think it's going to impact the demand from the mainland moving forward, you think?
0: I think it depends on the enforcement. Of course, we also now seeing the situation like recently we have the like insurance. It's also another thing that the government targeting. And then property depends. I think really situation is always about like how they deal with the overall soft property buying situation. Having said that, I think the enforcement is still not very easy because there is also lots of like the corporate buyers. There is also the situation that how they track about the mainland Chinese buying in Hong Kong, right?
2: Yeah.
0: So it's not easy to figure out like the situation to enforce this taxation. So overall, may not be have a really sizable impact in the long term. Short term, I think there is also some sentiment have some impact overall. So the volume slowed down like 40% recently, but again, as what we just discussed, the price up a lot. So yeah, it's kind of like stabilizing at this point.
2: Mm. Yeah.
1: Speaking of up a lot, I mean, the share price of the other company in the list is Mengniu. Share price is up, I think, 20% this year. I mean, we have results coming out. Like, I guess first, why this company? What's special about Mengniu, Elaine?
3: Well, Mengniu is the second largest dairy producer in China. It's also one of the top 10 globally. So it's always like a bellwether stock for the consumer demand. Looking into the result, I think investors will be watching very closely on the sales momentum, whether this company is able to revive its revenue growth. It's been quite weak for the last 2 to 3 years. I do think that for this first half result, we're going to see sales accelerate on a headline basis, but that is not to say that we are concluding there is a substantial recovery, because this company is lapping over a low base prior year, and also because the company has made a lot of progress in clearing the excess inventory in the sales channel. I think the dairy sector as a whole is still struggling with oversupply situation. Remember back in 2008, we had a melamine crisis that had got like a tainted milk issue that hurt a lot of people.
2: Yeah.
3: In response to that, the regulators have been pushing for investments in large-scale farms and also to improve the food safety standard. So that many years of investments have resulted in oversupply today. And now across the entire sector, brands are competing almost entirely on price. The products are quite undifferentiated.
2: Yeah, and beyond just the near-term numbers, right, the longer-term trend is that, you know, people are having less babies, right? The birth rate isn't really in their favor here right now in China. So how does a company like Mengniu find its next source of growth?
3: Well, demographics is one of the reasons for the depressed demand, but that's not the whole story, right? I think there's something very specific in the Chinese context. So in the Chinese dairy market, majority of the industry revenue is coming from room temperature packaged milk that are sold in tiny paper cartons, right? So that is very different from what we have in the Western markets, where there's a diverse range of products, like you have cheese, you have yogurt and everything else. So consumers today, they are consuming less, but they're consuming better. They are shifting to chilled fresh milk and other non-milk dairy products as well. Mengniu is pivoting to that diversification. But then if you look at the revenue structure of this company, 70 to 80% of that is still coming from the basic pasteurized milk. So it's going to take time for the company to make a significant pivot to the new products.
1: What about new markets? And it's perhaps looking to sell more of its products outside of China and abroad.
3: Yes, of course. I think Southeast Asia is definitely standing out as a bright spot. Chinese companies generally would have an edge in that region, because if you look at the demographics, it's much younger. And also in terms of the average income, purchasing power, I think a lot of the markets in Southeast Asia is actually quite similar to the tier 3, tier 4 cities and even rural areas in China. So Chinese companies still have an edge in understanding the consumer profiles. That's why Mengniu is actually the top player in ice cream in the Philippines, in Indonesia, in Vietnam, is doing really well. But of course, not every overseas move is a successful story, right? During the boom years, Mengniu has made some acquisitions that turn out to be below expectations. But I would say that in the recent years, the company has got more discipline in that sense.
2: Okay. Does that help with margins? Because obviously there's a lot of, you know, oil-driven sort of inflation that's really impacting their supply chain.
3: Well, what's interesting is that I think Mengniu and a lot of the other dairy companies, they are relatively insulated from the oil price shock. Because oil price pushed up the PET costs, but the main input for Mengniu is milk. And milk price has been falling in China for more than 3 years already.
2: Okay.
3: But then again, marketing cost is going to pressure the operating margins for this company for this year. Understanding that this company is a major sponsor for the World Cup and the Winter Olympics.
2: All right.
4: Really good context.
2: Learned so much about milk.
4: I know.
2: Thank
4: you.
2: I
4: didn't know I needed that today, but you know, I now do more than the calcium.
2: I mean, I agree though.
4: Component.
2: Like room temperature prepackaged milk doesn't really sell me, right? I always like my milk chilled.
4: No. No one wakes up in the morning wanting exactly phrasing it in their head.
2: Or just ice cream. I mean, I'll just go straight to ice cream. Why not?
4: Oh.
2: Yeah.
4: Anytime of the day. Fantastic team. That was the Bloomberg Intelligence team right there. Of course, our consumer analyst, Elaine Lai, and our senior analyst for APAC Real Estate, Patrick Wong there. For our subscribers, you can check out the full list on the BI's companies to watch in the region on the terminal and also on Bloomberg.com. Check it out now. 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
2: 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We see the Chinese fighting for their companies all the time. Here in Europe, I feel I'm fighting against the European regulators. Not that they are fighting for us, they are fighting against us. It's a big mistake, because we need to have really big global tech leaders in Europe.
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3: To the minute geopolitical news whenever and wherever it happens. I'm Anne-Marie Hordern in Ankara, Turkey. This is Bloomberg.
4: In some corporate news this morning, Bloomberg has learned that Alphabet is looking to raise about $3.6 billion U.S. dollars in what would be its debut bond offering in Australia. Sources say initial price guidance may come as early as Tuesday, with the notes potentially pricing the following day. The company may sell securities across four maturities, including one as long as 20 years. NVIDIA will spend as much as $105 billion to support a massive new data center in Ohio that's set to be leased by OpenAI. The ChatGPT maker will secure around 8 gigawatts of computing capacity from the complex, with the first 800 megawatts expected online by 2028. The deal marks the latest tie-up between two dominant forces driving the AI boom. Fast fashion retailer Shein is said to be targeting a valuation of up to $27 billion in its IPO in Hong Kong. Now, that's below an earlier target of $30 billion. Sources tell Bloomberg the company will seek to raise about $2 billion, with existing shareholders possibly taking up about half of that offering.
5: Okay, well, the trading debut today we're looking at is on the mainland, and this is a company that makes, judging by the name, you can sort of make that out, precision lasers. And we're up 550% on that name on the debut today. And that's ahead, of course, of tomorrow's Unitree debut. And, of course, that's something we'll be talking about. Let's save that for tomorrow. But for today, of course, fantastic debut. They were up by $1,000 there from, just do the math there, from about 200 or so. Copper stocks also in focus here, given, of course, the continued steady but consistent march higher in copper prices over the last several weeks or so. We have been pulling back as far as the equity complex is concerned, given, of course, the catch-up trade we've seen there already up until a few days ago. 14-1 right now on the LME contract on copper. China dashboard is looking like this when you look across the equity complex, and I think the iteration of the macro slowdown is coming to you in the form of bond yields just about across the board. Bottom of your screens, 1, 10, and 30. As you can see, we're down across the board. Equity markets are coming under pressure, not a lot. Let's just call this a marginally down day on Hang Seng Index. We're down about 0.6% here.
4: Yeah, interesting enough, you're seeing HS Tech, actually, the initial rally that we saw, or at least what we saw in the get-go about 20 minutes ago, we're fading now. And really what's driving that is this consumer tech play. So I got to wonder, is the weaker numbers that we got in July and the activity data, is that weighing on that side of the business and that sort of theme here today? So certainly that's one thing to watch as we continue to watch these markets. And, you're starting to hear more of these banks talk a little bit more about, the lingering concerns now, rising concerns that, whether China can actually reach its growth target by the end of this year without additional stimulus, right? Larry Hu from Macquarie did say, right, this sort of just enough rule is being tested now, but no more, he says, right? So there is now maybe more signs that they need to do more fiscal sort of stimulus there. We're going to talk a little more with Helen Chow from BofA here in the next hour about the data as well. She, of course, is the Global Research Chief China Greater China Economist. She joins us in just a few minutes. We'll have a lot more on the way in the next hour. You're watching The China Show.
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0: Welcome back to the China Show. Look at the CSI 300 half hour into the session. And we are seeing a bit of a pressure onshore here this morning, offshore markets as well. This is, of course, after that disappointing data we got out of July that came out late yesterday, right? So they postponed that data release to 3 p.m. On Monday. So this is the first time for really stock traders to react to this. And really, it was a disappointment across the board. We look at industrial production, you look at retail sales, fixed asset investment, which all missed estimates. So certainly, that's one thing to watch here today, Dave, but what else are you looking at? What's caught your eye?
1: Yeah, well, you know, what was actionable, right? And as far as from a policy perspective, I think when the numbers broke, you know, what was one-off because of the weather, what was to the point that our earlier guest made?
0: Structural,
1: and, yeah. And that, you know, needless to say, is that actually actionable at this point in time? And what was more cyclical, and as far as more front-loaded fiscal spending, could be the solution. I think today the market iteration of that is when you look at some of the consumer names, there is, of course, an earnings component to it, and you are getting a very steep sell-off across. Yes, you had the A&Ms that had been driven up substantially, but you have the, you know, your large cap platform consumer-facing companies that are really at the very center of the cyclical story there, like Meituan, and you have JD.com down about 2.8%. Hang Seng Tech, it's also worth pointing out, it did have a really good day on Monday, so maybe we're just reversing most of those gains today. Speaking of catching up is the KOSPI Index, which is resuming trade today against the backdrop of a really softer Asian equity complex, as you can see on your screens. A lot of the big tech movers across the region here, SoftBank, Samsung, Nanya Tech, which is, of course, the Taiwan complex, and SK Hynix also coming out and rounding up, of course, our glance at the big tech plays across the region today. Very quickly, the bond markets, we woke up to a 30-year at the highest level on yield since 2007 on the long end, and this is where we are as far as the 10-year. The Japanese 10-year and AUS are all playing some catch-up there to what happened, of course, overnight. Commodities, gold, silver, after 2 days of gains in gold, is now we are at these levels at 44, and yeah, obviously, given the stories in Iran, and of course, 91 on Brent, Shanghai's doing that, of course, is something to consider, given the inflation equation that we're trying to balance here.
0: Yeah, let's bring in our managing editor for Asia Equities, Lianting Tu. She joins us now. Lianting, you know, take a look at what happened to the U.S. 30-year yield, right? When we're talking about the highest levels in 20 years, is the biggest risk to this whole AI fuel stock rally now higher interest rates?
2: Yeah, it certainly could be. Globally, big tech is spending hundreds of billions of dollars on AI infrastructure, and companies are increasingly turning to debt to fund those investments. So that makes them more vulnerable to higher bond yields. As you mentioned, the 30-year yield at the highest since 2007, and that is becoming a bigger consideration for investors right now. The good news, though, is that stronger earnings for these companies are helping to offset that pressure somewhat. The hyper scalers still have healthy balance sheets and very strong profit growth. So the market is willing to look through some of the concerns about the rising interest rates. And coming back to Asia, for Asian equities, rising yields is definitely something people are watching out for. Some are even talking about 5% yield for the 10-year treasury being a danger zone for equities. But for Asia, I would say a weaker dollar right now is helping offset that impact a little bit. So investors are saying that Asia for now is somewhat insulated.
1: I mean, earnings are somewhat maybe providing some of that insulation. I think, you know, we're in the thick of earnings season here, Lianting. And I think when you look at some of the markets, I guess, outside Greater China, for example, have rallied quite substantially. Are we getting that earnings support to justify, I guess, in some ways, what was in past tense a really strong rally since the start of the year?
2: Yeah, exactly. If you just look at today in Australia, BHP and CSL both did so well. To answer your question, yes, the fundamentals are looking increasingly supportive. Earnings estimates for MSCI Asia Pacific Index have jumped almost 10% since the end of June, the biggest upgrade for that period since 2009. And this isn't just analysts becoming more optimistic. Companies reporting their latest results actually have beaten expectations valuations by an aggregate of 31%. And next week, we'll see the biggest or the busiest week for this earnings season. So we'll see how that plays out. But overall, that, you know, earnings momentum has been quite important for Korea and Taiwan because they have had a huge run this year. So if that momentum sustains, and that would suggest that the rally has a stronger foundation, which could mean that investors may come back to those markets after a big deleveraging that we saw in July.
1: Lanting, thank you so much. Lanting, too, with the state of markets right now, what we're tracking at this point. In the trading session, just ahead here in shows, we're talking about the Chinese economy and the numbers that came out yesterday, soft numbers just about across the board, with B of A, Global Research Chief, Greater China Economist, Helen Chow, joining us in a couple of minutes to break down the numbers. And what it perhaps means for policy implications moving forward. That's coming up next. This is Bloomberg.

0: you up to the minute news whenever and wherever it happens. I'm David Gura in Aspen, Colorado, and this is Bloomberg.
1: Key investors, top executives, global innovators. 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
1: 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I'm Haslinda Amin in Mumbai. 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
5: Next week, Bloomberg is live at the Jackson Hole Economic Symposium. Tom Keene and Lisa Abramowitz, along with Michael McKee, will bring you news and interviews with Fed leaders, policymakers, and economists shaping global monetary policy. Tune in for continuing coverage and a special episode of Surveillance, August 28th at 9 a.m., including full coverage of Kevin Warsh's first speech to the conference. The Jackson Hole Economic Symposium on Bloomberg. Context changes everything.
8: China's economic data in July has been below expectations all across the board.
9: Okay.
8: But to me, this is more structural rather than cyclical, because we see the largest drag is still the housing market, and we see that the new house starts and house sales are still in a deep recession. The policymakers, they are in a relatively wait-and-see or modeling-through mode.
10: Yeah, that was Wang Shengzhu, who joined us on shows earlier, about an hour back from Haitong there, about his take on the latest economic numbers. Part of it was, he says, structural. In case you missed the data release, which originally, of course, tends to be released 10 a.m. local time every month, had an afternoon release yesterday. That's what you had in yellow coming from the prior read, and I think you don't have the estimates on your screens, but they missed pretty much across the board. We're looking underneath the hood in as far as industrial production and data is concerned, right? So while the headline did miss, there were bright spots. Industrial robots, as you can see, are up 30% year to date, year and year for July, up 30%. NEVs were up 30%, yeah. But some of your sort of OG.
11: OG, electronics,
10: yes,
11: and the like is double-digit losses, right? So it just goes to show this K-shaped economy, right? And really how entrenched we are at the moment. And it's interesting what Larry Hu from Macquarie said, right? This whole just enough sort of approach that policymakers have taken up until recently, you know, is that now being tested now? You know, is this number, are these numbers actually soft enough to prompt some additional stimulus? And can we actually hit that growth target this year? Lots of questions to unpack with Helen Chow, Chief Greater China Economist at BofA Global Research. Yeah, are you concerned about whether the economy can reach that growth target now by the end of this year?
12: Yeah, well, the target is supposed to be a range, right? 4.5 to 5%. This is the first year that they lowered it and changed it into a range. I think the lower bound of 4.5% is reachable, but it's not like without any effort. At the moment, I think the biggest trouble is not necessarily the current level of growth in third quarter, but actually the sequential momentum. If you look at Q2, it was quite a step down compared to Q1. In sequential terms, from a 4 handle to a 3 handle, after annualization seasonal adjustment, it's only 3.6%. And now, if you look at the July numbers, it implies that this momentum continued into third quarter. While there was a low base from a year ago, Q3 last year was pretty low, I don't necessarily think that this can really let us just chill out and relax and think that indeed 4.5% is so reachable without any effort. We still need to do more. Otherwise, without stabilization, I think against especially a higher base in Q4, this full year is still going to be quite a challenge for that 4.5% to be reached without any policy stimulus. But that said, we think that policymakers are probably just becoming a little bit more data dependent. They haven't decided to pull out the bazooka yet.
10: So at this point, what policy scenarios should we start considering that we perhaps weren't late last week?
12: Well, at the moment, I think we're still staying in a state where, unfortunately, that the export strength is partially offset some of the downward pressure from the domestic demand side. Mm-hmm. And therefore, policymakers are thinking, you know, this year is a challenging year, but it's okay. Mm-hmm. Everything is still going to be in that range, mm-hmm. and we don't have to do much more. But we think that there is a scenario, at least in the second half, if, let's say, exports decelerates more notably, and then policymakers will probably be more seeing, you know, at least a higher level of urgency in terms of rolling out more stepping up measures in policy easing. And we think it's very much warranted. We don't think this is necessarily structural. There is a big cyclical element in it, and policymakers need to do more.
11: And what form could that additional stimulus take, right? Does it mean more fiscal spending? I think some of these local government quotas haven't been really met yet. So there's still some space there. People still talk about when it comes to subsidies, when it comes to the services sector. I mean, what form do you think is appropriate now?
12: Fiscal is probably very important. Yeah. But at the same time, I would say that monetary, you know, is probably also necessary in the sense that this sends a very important signal. At the moment, without interest rate cut, without triple R cut, everybody is basically saying that, okay, you know what, policymakers may be pretty comfortable with where the growth is, even if it decelerates further, as long as the AI sector, computer sector still, you know, advances, we're okay. Yeah. I think such expectations is concerning because without the expectation of potentially policy easing stepping up, people would not necessarily automatically become sure. more confident about consumption, about the investment, and then turn around with their behavioral, you know, decisions, right? And therefore, we think that they need to do more and send a strong signal. But at the same time, obviously, I think fiscal, as you said, Yvonne, I think is the key here. At the moment, households are very stingy about consumption, as we saw in the retail sales numbers. Yeah. And, you know, the subsidy programs were probably running out of steam, especially when it comes to home appliances and autos. It's okay with the cell phone and pads, but, you know, that's too small to matter. And at the same time, investment is in bigger trouble because not only manufacturing investment growth posts negative growth, but if you look at infrastructure investment, that's actually becoming the second largest drag. Mm. So we do need to see more policy action.
10: Yeah, well, so why has momentum slowed so much? It's a two-part question. Why and why? What part of that can we blame on the friction on fiscal expenditure? Like, why has fiscal spending lag quite a bit? And, you know, does that pick up as easily as we've seen that lag, I think, is my question.
12: First of all, you're absolutely right. It is the fiscal that really turns the dial from Q1 to Q2. Mm. In Q1, we saw, you know, quite significant boost coming from the fiscal side. Infrastructure investment was pretty resilient. And FAI growth, as a result, turned back into positive territory. Only 1.6%, but still positive. Mm. But then in Q2, we saw that fiscal expenditure pace has slowed quite notably. But this is probably because, in our view, that, you know, the fiscal revenue has also slowed. So without changing the fiscal deficit, your revenue slows down. What can you do, especially on the local government level? You can only slow down your expenditure. Local government expenditure is about 80 to 90% of overall fiscal expenditure in China. So if they slow down, even if central government is spending much faster, it doesn't really really change the bigger picture too much. So now I think local government financing is the biggest part that is contributing to the recent deceleration.
9: I see.
13: So what's the right window for maybe some sort of policy signal? People are saying September, right? It brings us back to what we saw in 2024 when they did this whole policy pivot. How soon could we see, you think, any sort of announcement?
12: Well, compared to back then, the issue is that exports is still much stronger.
13: Yeah,
12: back
13: true.
12: Then it was 5.5% for the year, right? We're talking about this year, at least 15, if not 20. But under such circumstances, would policymakers immediately feel that we need to roll out something to actually turn it around? We think that the hurdle hasn't been reached yet. Okay. But the good news is that I think the complacency level has already declined. And because from April to July, all these numbers continue to get worse, I think that there is more attention paid on growth. And therefore, I think there is a higher probability that we could see more policy reactions. But is it in the same fashion as what we saw back in September 2024? I think it's hard to tell, because especially back then, there were some other than the fact that the export were not as strong as back here. But at the same time, I think there was also the surprise factor from local governments in deterioration back then, which is gone this time. They kind of been bad for a while.
13: Yeah, yeah.
12: So would that really trigger a shock and awe kind of, it is so bad, let's do something? Probably not.
9: People have been, I just want to make the comparison with what we're seeing in the U.S. People have been comparing the large U.S. tech companies raising a lot of money in the debt markets, acting almost as fiscal stimulus to the U.S. economy. We're now seeing a lot of the Chinese tech companies raising vast amounts of money in the equity markets, perhaps less visibly, but still active in the debt markets. When do you think that then feeds into the capex, the private capex number, which I think you alluded to earlier?
12: It probably does, but the problem is that, David, that this share is too low, and therefore, even if that they are borrowing like crazy and the pace of growth is very notable, unfortunately, when you multiply the two, the contribution to headline fixed asset investment is still pretty...
9: Rounding
12: error. I was a minimum.
9: Okay.
12: Yes. It is growing, and we think that it will be by 2030 growing to a more notable area. But compared to the existing overall FAI portfolio, it is too small to matter. So that's one. But at the same time, I would say that China right now, if you look at the money and credit data from last week, I think it's pretty much showing that it was the public sector or the government that is doing most of the heavy lifting. The households and corporate loan numbers, right, have been contracting from a total, loan number perspective. So new loans are negative. So this is because that they don't have the confidence to keep investing, and therefore we need to see some messages out there to encourage people into investment.
13: What about with inflation? I think we're starting to see some of that, initial oil shock to inflation. I mean, that really starts to fade now. I mean, is there a risk that China falls back into deflation now?
12: Yes, I think such a threat is very real. And if you look at the most recent one, coming back already from a 1% level to about back to 0.5% level in year-on-year terms, a sequential turn, also much softer than before. I think that, again, highlights the fact that compared to the more resilient supply side, demand side, especially domestic demand, unfortunately, has been too weak. And when you see still a fairly large gap between the two, CPI inflation is going to tell us that it is not going to rise further. So PPI inflation, in our view, has already peaked out from 4.3% in June and, recently a three handle and probably back into twos. And CPI inflation will struggle to get back towards the 1% level. We see that probably it would range somewhere between 0 to 0.5.
9: I'm getting more depressed, actually, with the tone. So apart from exports, what else is doing well?
12: Export is the most notable, and also I would say the derivatives, as you said, related to AI development.
9: Sure,
12: because
9: okay.
12: Those models are not necessarily all for exports, right? But they also benefit. I think those are the highlights. But I think it's a little bit risky to call it K-shaped, because you have a very narrow kind of
9: aerial sector.
12: Exactly. The arm is actually pretty thin, right? But then the leg is extremely long and thick. And at the moment, I think that we're still seeing predominantly the growth deceleration in most of the sectors.
9: Yeah, it's like a T-Rex, if you imagine the...
13: Oh, that's a good one.
12: Right?
13: Small arms.
12: Small arms.
9: T-Rex. Helen Chow, fantastic as always. Thank you so much for their take there in the breakdown of the numbers coming through. Chief Greater China Economist at BofA Global Research. Coming up here on shows, we will be, as we alluded to there, of course, one of the bright spots really is robotics. And we're actually speaking to a company that actually trains robots maybe to be more like humans. So we're taking, we're headed to class. We're going to school. Coming up next, this is the China Show.

0: my old mentor, Roger Staubach, who told me when I transitioned, football will never leave you, but you need to leave it.
1: Wow.
0: Everyone has a dream, and a lot of dreams are, you know, my dream is to play football and play professional football, and you get the dream comes true, but it is going to end. And the day it ends, the day before it ends, you're one of the best in the world. Great. The next day you wake up, that's gone. What are you great at? And the truth is nothing, right? I'm not great at anything else.
2: I talk about it all the time, Steve, is this whole idea of it's not from penthouse to penthouse. And what I mean by that is you played for 15, 20 years and you're in the penthouse. That doesn't mean that you come to the business world and you're going to be in the penthouse. Now, you don't start in the third floor or the lobby. You actually have to start in the basement.

making money isn't about drowning in emotions. It's about understanding what's actually happening. Markets are the best way to glean signal from noise, and that is what we try to do every morning. This is Bloomberg Surveillance.

0: shares of BHP up 3%, roughly, I mean, slightly off session highs, but where we effectively have been trading anyway, outperforming today, given, of course, the profit numbers that came out from the company.
1: Yeah, good numbers. Of course, you know, record copper prices certainly is helping the likes of BHP. I think shareholders also got a pretty hefty sort of dividend. They called it a dividend bonanza as well. So certainly some payouts coming through here as well. Let's bring in our Asia Trade co-anchor, Heidi Straut-Watt. She joins us from Melbourne, and really a big interview coming up, of course, with BHP. Just walk us through some of the results and what stood out to you, Heidi.
2: Yeah, really very, very good numbers, right? And you can see that being reflected in the investor optimism, which hasn't sort of quite been the way going into this earnings release, but we'll get to that in just more of a moment. But I thought it was interesting listening to you guys talk through, you know, just how consistently unimpressive the China data is, just this picture of that continued slowdown, particularly in the industrial and property and these sort of old economy sectors. And you can see a company like BHP being a direct barometer of that, right? For the very first time, the commodity breakdown, if you take a look at the mix, we're seeing more revenue being derived from the copper side of the business than iron ore. We know that iron ore basically topped out back in May at around 112 tons, and it's really come down pretty steadily since then as a result of that diminished demand from steelmaking in China. But copper is a very different story. We've talked at length about, you know, the squeeze, the surge in U.S. shipments, the concerns about potential tariffs coming through. So all of that is that growth opportunity that has, to an extent, been captured by BHP. And we heard it from Brendan Craig earlier today. He's saying that copper is really the engine of growth here. We see so much enthusiasm for it. And they actually see on a global basis demand surging to 50 million tons by the time we get to 2050 from 34 at the moment.
0: And, you know, Heidi, as they lean into, I guess, that part of the business, which is copper, and the doubling down, I think, is the framing there. But how does that then sort of inform us about the outlook here as far as investors go?
2: Well, it's interesting. We came in, Dave, into this set of earnings with the lowest buy ratings for BHP ever, right? 4 out of 30 analysts that we surveyed here at Bloomberg have a buy rating. The likes of CLSA, Citigroup, for example, over the past year have reduced their buy ratings on this company. And a lot of it is really to do with the growth potential in the copper business. M&A in copper has been quite difficult. We saw that failed attempt for Anglo American, for example. So there's a lot of question as to whether they're going to be able to adequately capture this opportunity. The demand is there, but what about the assets? Because we know there are declining copper grades at the South American mines, the Chile mines, for example. So where are they going to get that exposure? So that's going to be one of the big topics for Brendan Craig. Remember, he's only been in the job for like a month, right? So essentially, he's looking through these earnings of a full year where he wasn't in charge. So the question is going to be, what is his strategy? Is it continuity? Is it going to be more aggressively pursuing M&A? He said that the bar for M&A, particularly for copper, is very, very high. Well, where else is that sort of organic growth going to come from? There'll be questions about the iron.
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4: Under surveillance this morning. That-

0: Right, welcome back. So, you know, the Asia Pacific has really been home to world-beating equity markets, and I think on your screens is the number one index this month, which is the Nikkei 225. That's globally, we're down 1.6% as we go into the lunch break there. In Tokyo, certainly the story has been really more on the macro side, not so much the FX markets, but this melt upwards continuing to see on the 10-year yield. And, you know, before you know it, we're a bad day away from hitting the 3% handle on the 10-year yield. And it's unsurprising given, of course, the melt down we're seeing in value on the long end globally on global treasury markets. That's the story for Japan today. From one world-beating market to another, which is a KOSPI and the Korean index, which, of course, year-to-date has really been one of the standouts and so far did okay at the open, I believe has now completely erased its gains from the open, and we're now down about a fifth of 1% there on the benchmark. As you can see, we're also below that 7,000 handle on the KOSPI index. Okay, we can table that for now. This time tomorrow, one of the stories I guarantee you we will be talking about is this trading debut, much-awaited one, of Unitree in mainland China. The company will start trading on Wednesday. That's the new information we have from late last night. The IPO, in case you missed it, drew massive demand from retail investors. And that portion of shares, more than 5,000 times subscribed. So the company eventually raised about $904 million in that listing and is set to become China's first publicly traded humanoid robot maker, Yvonne.
1: Yeah, I wish we had some sort of live pictures and the what are they going to do? They gotta bring the robots on stage, right?
0: And they do.
1: Yeah, perform in some way, right? We saw in the Spring Festival that they brought all these dancing robots out. I want to see one that can maybe, bang a gong or something.
0: Bang the gong,
1: right?
0: Yeah.
1: It's interesting, right? When you talk about this whole humanoid robot industry, and really China dominates, right? This report that came out last week that found that China's humanoid robot makers are commanding more than, look at this, this pie chart says it all, more than 97% of global shipments in the first half of 2026. So that's according to industry data from Smart Analytics Global. And according to their calculations, Shanghai-based Agibot had the top spot. Now, the company had 44% of those global shipments. That is some 8,400 units in just the first half alone. One industry group also estimates that China installed 300,000 robots back in 2024, and that vastly outnumbers the around 38,000 machines that were installed in the U.S. last year. This one on your screen, you're taking a look at right now, was being tested for its real-world abilities at last year's World Humanoid Robot Games in Beijing. And I think we spoke to Jesse Liu from Limex yesterday, right, about what is going to be the key theme at this conference this year in Beijing. He says it's really about moving some of these robots into the real world, into the open space environment.
0: Physical AI, right?
1: And
0: it's not even close when you look at how far China's actually come on many of these fronts, and specifically, of course, when it comes to robots, and of course, really the upgrades that we then need to see and should come to expect, I think, in terms of the capacities of robots. And I think also interesting is, people talk about this as a zero-sum game. To what extent will robots replace humans? I think that is a question anyway that has somewhat been answered, and not just this time, right? You look back at the course of how manufacturing has been automated the last 120 years. I mean, there has been this takeover of robots in an industrial side. And I think moving forward, I think in the physical and in the retail front, what will the relationship be between robots and humans? And by the way, that is not a philosophical question. That is more pragmatic and practical at this point in time. Let's bring in Kenneth Wren. He's the director of overseas solutions at Realman Robotics. It's a Chinese embodied AI firm that actually runs a humanoid robot data training center in Beijing. Kenneth, good morning. Thank you for joining us on the shows. Why don't we start with that? What is the question that you guys get from the industry and your community and your clients between, you know, the future relationship between robots and people? Let's start there.
2: Okay, for the robot and the human workers, we think that the robot cannot replace the human workers, or maybe the human workers will not lose their jobs. Because why we develop or why we design the robot, we want the robot to really help people, help human workers do something in the real task, not replace the human workers. And for example, we think that the robot can help human workers to do what the people don't want to do or what the people cannot do, even in some dangerous scenarios. And to be honest, we think that in the near future, the robot cannot replace or cannot control the whole the task independently without humans. So maybe we need to have a human and robot collaborations. For example, the robot do some standardized task, and the human do some like the judgment, like some high risk decisions. And I think that is why we use the GLN or we use the teleoperation devices, because we think that the use teleoperation devices, we can control the robot in anywhere remotely. And on the other hand, we think that, you know, when we use the teleoperations devices or when we use the robot, other some roles will be created. For example, we need some human workers help us to control the teleoperation devices, and we need someone to help us to do some data collections. So it means that the work will not be replaced. They just change the word from the, you know, the direct control, direct control, to the maybe managing. So that is what we think, that not replace the human workers.
1: Yeah, can you just walk me through what it looks like in these robot schools that you have? What does it take to train a robot for one thing? And I know it could be a pretty costly sort of operation, but I'm guessing you need a tremendous amount of training data. Is there enough of that training data out there now?
2: Yes, you know, more and more company has launched the different type of the robot. So it means that the robot has maybe beyond from the lab or some simulation environment to the real world environment. So maybe first about the robot training platform, we think maybe next generation of the training platform will focus on, for example, like factory, like warehouse, or even some service environment. And we don't want to teach the robot to do some one or two or three specific action. We want the robot maybe can identify, even adapt to the different task or different environment, even some unexpected situations. And that's why we think there are maybe three steps or three stages of the robot training or robot, maybe robot features. First is about to use some teleoperation devices to control the robot. For example, put a bottle of water on the table or do some window cleanings. Although maybe it will use the 5 minutes or 10 minutes, but you know, when we moved to the second stage, that is we will collect some data during this process, or maybe we can know the details of each actions, and we can continue to move the third stage, that will to train the mode of the robot by this newly collected data. So it means in the future, when we have more and more

0: would be the most advanced thing a robot you think would be capable of in a year's time?
1: You mean what the robot will really do, right? In the
0: yes.
1: near future. We think that,
0: yes.
1: For example, do some highly standardized task or do some high repetitive task. For example, moving the box. And sometimes we have some problem. For example, like night shift demand, or for example, like some labor shortage problem. I think that is the robot can do in the near future, because they can really help humans to solve these problems, not to replace the human workers.
0: Okay. Now, I want to get a sense of the scale of your business, given that this is a booming industry. It's also a policy priority in mainland China. Talk to us about your industry. It's your corner of the industry. What is competition like? How many robots go to your school? I know that sounds like a strange question. Just give viewers who are watching from the outside an idea of your world, Kenneth.
1: Actually, in our robot school, we totally have 150 robots to do different tasks in the different scenarios, and we collect different data. We also, our customers also, they want to define or they want to design the different, their own scenarios, and we also can help our customers do this task. And during this process, we also use the teleoperation devices to control the robot, to collect each details and each data. And we think this is a good way, and this is maybe the quick way for now. Because, the model, we need to give some time to the robot, and we need to give some maybe more money to the robot for the trainings. So that is why we choose the teleoperation devices.
2: Kenneth, what do you think the goal is for training these robots in the school that you have, right? I'm guessing you can't just keep training hundreds of thousands of robots every time. Is it? We had a mm-hmm. guest yesterday talking about developing a robot brain, for example. Is that sort of the goal for the industry in some ways, is to just download something that I can put on my robot? I don't have to keep training it in some ways? And how far away are we from that sort of reality?
1: Actually, for now, we don't think that the robot can do the whole job, right? So we will separate the each jobs. And for example, for the maybe simple or maybe for the easy task, we will teach the robot to do this. So we guess maybe after 1 year or 2 years, the robot can help us to do this standardized task. And for some highly risky decisions, the human will do this job. So that is why we train the robot. So we need step by step to help let the robot really help people to do some job in the real task.
2: This is something that we always look at when we look at these robot videos. Ken, maybe you can help us out. They're always a bit clumsy when it comes to doing these simple tasks, right? Whether it's making coffee, bao zongzi, whatever, right? How do you work on the dexterity aspect of these robots? Just a curious question.
0: Yeah.
1: You mean how to let the robots do this job, right?
2: Yeah, how do you make it more precise and more human-like?
1: That is why we choose the, we call the GLN, means the Global Link Network. That is the teleoperation devices with the same structure of the robot arms. And our controllers will control the robot arms for the of the devices, teleoperation devices. And when the people do the same actions, the robot will do the same actions. So that is why we choose this way, or why we use these devices to control the robot. Because we think I always have a joke with our team that our teleoperation devices also have a mode that is the best mode, the human, which has been developed so many years. So when the controllers do these actions, maybe the robot will also do these actions, and we can get each details or maybe each data of, for example, like the joint, like the camera, and as a whole robot. So we will get data, and maybe in the future, when we get more data, and to train the mode, and the robot can do this action by itself.
2: All right.

And we look forward to that. We can never get enough of these robot videos. No. Kenneth, it's great to have you. Kenneth Rund there, Director of Overseas Solutions at Real Men Robotics, joining us from our Beijing studios. Of course, we'll have more on robotics in the industry tomorrow as the World Robot Conference gets underway in Beijing. We'll be speaking to the head of Chinese embodied AI firm, Emoga Robotics. This is Bloomberg.

And we look forward to that. We can never get enough of these robot videos. No. Kenneth, it's great to have you. Kenneth Rend there, Director of Overseas Solutions at Real Men Robotics, joining us from our Beijing studios. Of course, we'll have more on robotics in the industry tomorrow as the World Robot Conference gets underway in Beijing. We'll be speaking to the head of Chinese embodied AI firm, Emoga Robotics. This is Bloomberg.

0: case you missed it on the opening trade.
1: Are you ready now to go into a growth phase, or is this still a business in transition?
2: I've been with BP for 4 months now. I'm very pleased with many of the things I've seen. The balance sheet is first and foremost an area of challenge. We've got work to do on the portfolio. We're in too many assets. We need to sharpen our capital discipline and make sure every dollar that we're spending is making an impact on the bottom line. These are the things that will help deliver a step change in performance for BP.
0: Don't miss the opening trade live every weekday.
3: Bringing you up-to-the-minute geopolitical news whenever and wherever it happens. I'm Tyler Kendall in Geneva, Switzerland, and this is Bloomberg.
4: A big story that we're tracking here, Bloomberg has learned that investment firm HSG is in talks to raise $1.2 billion for an early stage fund focused on the AI, healthcare and consumer sectors. Now, for more context, HSG is an early backer of companies like Unitree, Minimax and Moonshot AI.
5: Yeah, let's get more into a company formerly known as, you might know this, Sequoia China, with our managing editor for Asia Finance, investing in wealth, Lulu Chen. Okay, tell us more.
6: So HSG, formerly Sequoia China, they are in the market now talking with investors for several funds, including a $1.2 billion fund for early stage investments. Now they'll be looking into China mostly, but also looking for overseas investments. Key sectors include healthcare, tech, AI, and also consumer sectors. Now this company, you might remember, they split from their U.S. counterparts a few years ago. So this is the first time that they're coming out and testing the waters to gauge interest for a U.S. dollar fund. A few years ago, they did raise $9 billion without the participation of their counterparts in the U.S. and Southeast Asia and focused on investment solely for China at the time. Now they're coming back to the markets again. It's been a whirlwind of changes in the past few years. We've seen the up and downs in the tech sector, but now this year, they're joining a slew of other investment firms, including IDG, Hill House, and also Primavera, coming to the market to gauge investor interest and appetite. They've done quite well in the past few years by marking a few tech companies, new AI newcomers like Minimax and also Moonshot. So there is interest in what they will be staking next.
4: Yeah, and you mentioned that they're also looking at maybe a growth fund, a yuan-denominated one as well. I mean, tell us a bit more of the fundraising environment now. I know you're saying there's a bit of momentum. Are we back to sort of the pre-crackdown sort of era? Do you think that we could get there?
6: So momentum, yes, because we're seeing quite a few companies that have managed to successfully raise funds, including Monolith, which has backed many AI companies, and now they're back in the market to raise another fund. But we're not quite back to heydays, but pre-crackdown days, 2021 levels. So, you know, what's really happening is LPs, many in the Middle East and also Southeast Asia are expressing interest in China. Some U.S. LPs, family offices are now looking. Many are on the fence still. The pensions, which is more politically sensitive, U.S. pensions might not be coming back. But then there's also, you know, this idea that China cannot be, like, investors cannot miss out on the China market because this is the only other market that counterpart to the U.S. when it comes to the AI race.
4: All right, Lulu, thank you. Lulu Chen there, Bloomberg's managing editor for Asia Finance, Investing and Wealth. Turning to Hong Kong now, really, where there's a lot of talk about what this whole kind of tax overhaul is going to look like, right? These proposed tax breaks for hedge funds are triggering a scramble across the city's financial industry.
5: Yep, you have family offices, you have banks, you have hedge funds are racing to determine, I think for the first question is who qualifies for these expanded exemptions, with some firms even warning that changes could make it harder, in fact, to retain talent and keep them here. Our finance reporter, Denise Wee, is here to talk us through the kinds of excitement, which is rare when you talk about a tax story, but there is some excitement here. Denise, what has it generated in Hong Kong? Give us the context here.
7: I think there's been a genuine interest in this carried interest tax break.
5: Yeah.
7: We're seeing funds that are generally interested in basing themselves here, making inquiries, getting set up, which is what the government wanted behind this tax break. But at the same time, we're seeing all these professionals suddenly scrambling to get a piece of the action. I mean, carried interest has typically been, you know, reserved for the most senior executives. It's, you know, a payout based on performance, a share of the profits. So suddenly we're seeing all these executives, you know, seeing an opportunity to get a piece of the action and wanting to find out more.
8: Who is likely to qualify and who isn't going to make the cut, you think?
7: So, I mean, the guidelines are not super prescriptive, but the government has sort of said in the bill that it's mainly, it's focused on funds and they're managing third-party money. And also, it's around the investment management professionals. So those that are, say, doing the fundraising, doing investment decisions. I mean, it's not that prescriptive, but generally that's who it's targeted at. Yeah. There was some speculation it might also include prop trading firms, but the government has said no, that's not going to be the case.
5: Hmm. And what's the read-through to retaining talent?
7: Yeah, so this, I spoke to a headhunter who mentioned that, you know, this is going to be a bit more of an issue for the banks because their prop traders will probably not qualify for this. And already the buy side has been quite attractive for these traders. So with this carried interest tax break, it's going to be even more attractive. And they're going to have to fight harder to retain their best traders.
5: Hmm. Denise, thank you so much. Yeah. Denise, we are a finance reporter there. You can check out that story, of course, also on the Bloomberg Terminal today. And also an insider's guide of the money and people shaking up the finance hub. That's a Hong Kong edition newsletter. It's Tuesday, so the new one is coming out in 2 days' time. Just stay tuned for that one. If you're not subscribed yet, whip your phones out and QR code is bottom of your screens. 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

0: World's most powerful investors don't ring a bell. 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
2: Bringing you up-to-the-minute political news whenever and wherever it happens. I'm Joe Matthew on the South Lawn of the White House. This is Bloomberg.
3: We think that there is a scenario, at least in the second half, if, let's say, exports decelerate more notably, and then policymakers will probably be more seeing, at least a higher level of urgency in terms of rolling out more stepping up measures in policy easing. And we think it's very much warranted. We don't think this is necessarily structural. There is a big cyclical element in it, and policymakers need to do more.
4: Yeah, and that was Helen Chow of BofA, who joined us about 45 minutes ago, right, for her take on the market. And she had a very different take from Wang Shengzhu, who joined us in the previous hour, in that he thought it was really more structural, hence there's really little you think you could do, I think, when she said there's actually a very cyclical component here, and there it might merit more action sooner.
5: Yeah, because when she mentioned, obviously it's still AI, still exports that continue to be the bright spots there. But as she says, right, some of the stuff, like any signs of that slowing down, I mean, there certainly is a lot of things that could put that whole story into question. So I think for her, you know, there is this more urgency, maybe not as urgent as 2024 September for that, where we saw that policy pivot. But she says, you know, anything in the form of fiscal spending, you know, she says a lot of that has to do with why the investment numbers have been so weak in the first half. Anything from, you know, subsidies when it comes to consumer services, or even rate cuts, right, or triple R cuts, right? She says that's enough of a policy signal that could easily be sent, that you send markets and get them excited again.
4: To change the behavior of economic agents to then, you know, start investing themselves. Bond yields are tumbling, and, you know, this should be at session lows right now, the 10-year yield. We now have a 1.667 handle there on the Chinese 10-year yield. That's the bond markets. We'll leave you with a look at the benchmarks. We will see you all tomorrow. Thank you for joining us today. This is The China Show.

0: In the markets, it's broad risk of sentiment among investors. Brent crude hovering at $91 a barrel, reigniting inflation concerns. U.S.-Iran negotiations are stalled. Trump says he's not interested in extending that truce with Iran. It's also about the bond market. 30-year Treasury yields at the highest in almost 20 years. It stands at about 5.3%, much to do with a slew of corporate bond issuances, also persistent fiscal concerns, and of course, elevated oil prices. Most of Asia also seeing rising yields across the curve, and it is about the dollar index falling for a third straight session that's benefiting Asian currencies. Traders are betting a rate hike in September. It's less likely, in fact, one in three. Now, BHP shares also higher in Sydney after full year underlying profit rose by almost a third thanks to improved copper and iron ore prices. Copper accounted for more than half of the revenue for the first time, in large part thanks to a 35% jump in prices. Iron ore also held up despite ongoing struggles in China's property sector and Beijing's tightening control over procurement. For more, let's cross over to Melbourne, where the Asia Trade co-anchor Heidi Strunk-Watts is standing by with our very first guest. Heidi.
1: That's right. And this is the first conversation here on Bloomberg with the new CEO of BHP on the back of what has been some really robust numbers for the full year. Brandon Craig, really great to have you with us. We appreciate your time. So in a sense, this is kind of the easy earnings season for you, right? Not only are the numbers good, but this wasn't a year where you were in charge. What's your view on these numbers then?
2: Well, I think for BHP, it's been a fantastic set of results. If you actually have a look at the market, we've seen record copper production, iron ore, which is another very important commodity for us. There's been pretty resilient prices as well. And then across the operations, we've delivered record throughput through Escondida, which is the world's largest copper mine, record productions from Olympic Dam, which is in Copper South Australia, right here in Australia. And of course, in the back of that really strong performance coupled with the strong prices, it's really allowed BHP to deliver what is a stellar set of results, which we've released this morning, and you can see the great dividend which has resulted from that. So overall, we're feeling pretty positive about where we are right now.
1: Looking forward, what's your strategy then? Is it sort of continuity?
2: Well, there's a couple of things we really want to focus on. The first being a mining company, safety is always fundamentally important, so we will be investing heavily in the safety of our workforce. But importantly, we also really want to accelerate the productivity agenda in BHP. We have an operating system in this company which has really supported year-on-year improvements in performance, both on productivity but also across cost. And on the back of that performance, if we can couple technology with that, we believe we can push out the productivity frontier for this business even further. And then when you have a look at the state of the market, in particular copper, copper has huge demand at the moment. It's really core to the whole digital revolution. We can see it's core to the electrification trends we see across the world. And that's a commodity we really want to invest in. So accelerating a number of very attractive growth projects to deliver that copper is going to be very important for us. And then the final piece is really, this is a very long-term company. We measure performance in decades, not years. So it's really important that we also replenish that resource endowment we have for the future generations that are going to come beyond us.
1: I want to talk quite a bit about copper because you were saying earlier you've just moved over from Chile, where, of course, your core copper assets are. There is concern from investors, certainly, that perhaps going forward there might be a failure to fully capture that opportunity because of the declining grades of copper from those assets. What's your strategy for that?
2: Well, for large porphyry deposits, which Escondida is one, and that's dominant in Chile, grade decline is entirely normal. You have to continue to invest year on year into these assets to continue to grow the volumes. So when you have a look at the plans we have underway currently, specifically at Escondido, we're going to be building a new concentrator. That new concentrator will allow us to more than offset the grade decline to be able to produce the copper that the world is going to need. And that's important because Escondido is the world's largest copper mine. You know, the world in some respects depends on the success of that business, so it's important that we make those investments successful. But in addition to Escondido, we also have very attractive projects in Argentina with a project called Vicuña, which is a joint venture with Lundin Mining. And we also have very attractive growth options right here in Australia through Olympic Dam. So you put all of that together, and we're going to be able to put together a growth program over the next 5 years that will lift our production in copper by 50%. And when you consider that we are already the world's largest copper producer, adding 50% to our production base over 5 years, that's pretty attractive.
1: Mm. You've already said that the bar for copper M&A is going to be high. Are you restless for more assets, or are you too focused on sort of execution versus more ambition?
2: Well, when you look at the quality of the organic pipeline we have in BHP, the copper intensity of our investments ranges between $16,000 a ton and $30,000 a ton. If you had to go and try and buy a pure play miner on the market today, together with a takeover premium, you'd have to pay $85,000 a ton plus a takeover premium. So call it, you know, well over $100,000 a ton, relative building our own copper for $20,000 or thereabouts. So you're talking a factor of 5 to 1, which I think really showcases why the organic pathway we are choosing is so attractive to us.
1: Are there other parts of the business where you would be more aggressively pursuing M&A?
2: Well, at this stage, our focus is really on organic growth. I could never categorically rule out M&A, but at this stage, it's hard to find value in the market. So because of that, we continue to deploy capital preferentially into organic growth options.
1: There are some idiosyncratic drivers when it comes to the copper story, right? The anticipation of potential more tariffs from the US, for example. When you take a look at the shakeup in the commodities mix, this is the first time, I believe, that copper revenue has overtaken iron ore revenue for the business. Is this a short-term theme, or is it a pattern that you expect going forward? Because the other part of it is obviously the demand destruction for iron ore out of China.
2: So this is clearly planned for us. I mean, some years back, we recognized that we wanted to pivot the BHP portfolio to more future-facing commodities. So because of that, you can see we're investing heavily in copper, and we're investing heavily in potash, because we believe that those are the commodities that have the best long-term upside. And I think that thesis is starting to play out, and you can see that in some of the results we released this morning. And we think that this theme is only going to grow stronger. When you have a look at just the supply-demand balance, demand is going to increase significantly from around 35 million tons to nearly 50 million tons by 2050. That will require the mining industry to bring on a very substantial number of projects in the coming decade. And to put some numbers to that, we would have to build effectively 10 million tons of new production over the next 10 years, which is almost the equivalent of an Escondida mine every year for the next 10 years. And when you look at what's involved in actually delivering that, that's a pretty substantial challenge for the industry. So structurally, you can see the strength in copper. And potash is similar. When you have a look at the sort of urbanization of the world, the depletion of potassium in soils through farming over recent years, we hold the view that potassium demand is going to go up significantly. So potash is going to go from 75,000 tons to 100,000 tons by 2050. And that's going to produce pretty significant demand to support the types of investment we're doing in potash.
1: The iron ore side of the business remains pretty strong when it comes to production and shipments, right? Do you expect that to be sustained? And I'm curious to kind of get your view of how you think the Chinese economy was going.
2: Well, the Chinese economy continues to be amazingly resilient. you know, they're projecting between 4% and 5% GDP growth this year, and they've done an amazing job of switching out of legacy sectors into new sectors. So iron ore demand historically, if you went back into the early 2000s, for example, was very dependent on infrastructure and residential construction. If you have a look at the makeup of the economy today, there's a far greater emphasis on manufacturing, and you can see that there's been a substitution that has happened, that iron ore and steel used to go into infrastructure, but now it's going into manufactured and finished goods. And China has done an amazing job of maintaining steel production at about 1 billion tons per year. They've kept that going for the last 7 years. And for the coming years, we expect that to continue to be the same. So I think the hallmark here is the economy is resilient. We have a world-class iron ore business, which is the lowest cost producer in the Pilbara here in Australia. And that combination of a resilient market with what is the world sort of leading lowest cost iron ore producer lends itself to strong returns and a strong business.
1: I wanted to ask you about the opportunities in the new economy too, right, which of course is AI. Can you tell us about some of the internal opportunities at BHP in terms of efficiency and how that's playing out for you, and also how the new technology, the forefront of that plays into considerations into perhaps, you know, new commodities being added to the mix?
2: Well, we believe AI can push out the productivity frontier for a business like BHP, because it allows you to optimize like every single stage that we have in the supply chain. It's important to understand that, you know, we are an asset-intensive business as BHP, and AI technology can really allow you to optimize the supply chain and the value chain of a business like ours, and it has multiple applications, whether it's leaching, which is how you extract copper from ore, or whether it goes purely to how you design the maintenance strategy for a truck, for example, in our business. You know, AR technology can really help you optimize all of that. So hard asset businesses like BHP really lend themselves to benefit from AI. And we're still in the early stages of that journey. So we are hopeful that as we continue to learn and deploy AI, that we will continue to push out the productivity frontier of what we believe is possible in terms of how well we can operate this business.
1: You do have, I believe, 5 projects in the pipeline. I wonder how AI and technology is playing into productivity in terms of those projects, but also your broader strategy in keeping costs and timing under control after the experience of Jansen.
2: So we are putting a lot of effort in putting both technology and what we call the BHP operating system across our project pipeline. So we recognize that we didn't get Jansen right, so we fully ignore all of that. So hard asset businesses like BHP really lend themselves to benefit from AI, and we're still in the early stages of that journey. So we are hopeful that as we continue to learn and deploy AI, that we will continue to push out the productivity frontier of what we believe is possible in terms of how well we can operate this business.
1: You do have, I believe, 5 projects in the pipeline. I wonder how AI and technology is playing into productivity in terms of those projects, but also your broader strategy in keeping costs and timing under control after the experience of Jansen.
2: So we are putting a lot of effort in putting both technology and what we call the BHP operating system across our project pipeline. So we recognize that we didn't get Jansen right, so we fully acknowledge that, but importantly, we are a company that learns and learns quickly. So we're putting the same operating system we applied to our assets, we're putting into our project organization. But the same is true with technology. And the combination of our operating system and technology together can further enhance the performance of our project delivery in BHP. Jansen is somewhat of an outlier. If you have a look at our historical project performance in the group, you know, 80% of the projects we've delivered over recent years have come in on schedule, on budget. Once we take the learnings from Janssen, once we deploy that across the organization, I expect that our delivery of these critical projects are going to be successful.
1: It's a challenging broader environment to be doing business, particularly when you're so heavily reliant on global supply chains, right? What's been the impact of the Middle East crisis?
2: It's something we've watched very closely, of course, because the Middle East supplies crude products that go into refineries in Southeast Asia, which translates into diesel for companies like BHP. What we've learned is that the supply chain risks in terms of experiencing physical disruptions have actually been lower than what we expected. But how we have seen it play out is more in the pricing space. So input costs for critical commodity inputs have gone up. So diesel has gone up. The cost of ammonium nitrate has gone up. The cost of acid has gone up. So we've had to work very hard to offset those cost increases because of what's happening in the Middle East. But at this stage, we haven't seen any disruption risk to our business. And I think that speaks to the quality of the portfolio we have in BHP. I mean, BHP is comprised of genuinely what we call tier one assets, which are very large, incredibly resilient. And because of that, we have an underlying market presence and pricing power to be able to manage these types of complexities when they occur in global supply chains.
1: Mm. On a related note, BHP was one of the senior mining companies that was present at the Critical Minerals Roundtable with President
2: yes.
1: Trump. Can you give us an insight into what was discussed and what sort of opportunities come from that?
2: Well, I think the U.S. administration can clearly see how important minerals are going to be to national security and supply chain resilience in the future. And the U.S. really wants to invest in building that domestic capability back into the U.S. So that'll be everything from the U.S. trying to advocate for projects, support projects, but also invest in skills and training development so that you can have a capability domestically within the U.S. To be able to support project development and mineral project development over time.
1: Obviously, BHP is the best performer when it comes to Australian companies at the moment. Not a whole deal of enthusiasm from generalist investors, though. Do you feel like there is a sense that the more alluring sector is clearly tech at the moment? Does that matter to you?
2: Well, it's quite interesting. There's a great correlation between what's happening in technology and what's happening in minerals at the moment. So the minerals we produce, copper being the clear case study, is essential to the whole technology revolution happening today. The data centers, the electrical power and the electrical systems they need to put in place to support these data centers translates directly into the demand for copper products like what we produce. And because of that, ultimately, that's been a big part of why the market, I think, has recognized, again, why mining is so important. And I think that will continue to play well over time.
1: It's tricky to talk about coal in Australia, but I did want to ask about the met coal side of the business, particularly when it comes to Queensland. No profit in the first half. Lots of question marks over what you're going to do with it. Do you intend on bringing it back to profit, or what's the ambition here?
2: Well, metallurgical coal actually has a very good future ahead of it. Our position in the Bowen Basin is a very strong one through BMA. The Bowen Basin is one of only a handful of high-quality steelmaking coal deposits of the world. And then when you have a look at the industrialization and the urbanization of India and how strong the Indian economy is growing, they are building out steel manufacturing capability in India that's going to support the medium to long-term demand for steelmaking coal. So we have arguably one of the best resource positions in steelmaking coal. We think the market is going to strengthen over time. So because of that, we think in combination with our operating system and the way we operate, we'll be able to bring all of that together to get our steelmaking coal business into a real credible pillar as part of the BHP portfolio delivering strong returns that allow it to really take its place in the portfolio.
1: We'll have to leave it there. But Brandon, we appreciate your time so much. Brilliant having you on with us. That was First on Bloomberg has Brandon Craig, the brand new CEO here at BHP.
2: Thank you.
0: Great conversation there, Heidi. Bloomberg, the Asia Trade co-anchor, Heidi Strandwartz for us in Melbourne. Now, still ahead this hour, we'll have more on the fading prospects for peace in the Middle East as President Trump says no to extending the stalled U.S.-Iran truce. Keep it here with us. This is Bloomberg.

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14: Mind being called an ideological lunatic or a bunch of left-wing nutjobs?
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16: 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We're coming back.
17: What magazines were you reading as a kid?
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19: So is it Paradise Ahead or Gattaca?
20: Maybe somewhere in the middle.

0: This morning you said you would bomb the S out of Oman if they got in the way of reopening the Strait of Hormuz. Would you say you're out of patience with Oman, a strategic partner?
1: No, I don't think they'd behave very well, but we'd handle them very easily, just like we do other things.
2: President Trump speaking at the White House. Aside from threatening to bomb Oman, Trump also says he's not interested in extending a truce with Iran. For more, let's bring in Bloomberg managing editor Jill Deeses. And Jill, 6 months on, no resolution, negotiations are stalled, and now a warning to Oman, don't stand in our way or you get bombed too. The message is clear. The picture, though, unclear.
3: Yes, that's right, Haas. I think, look, it's not particularly a surprise that we're not seeing this truce that was reached in June extended, mainly because if you look over what's happened in the last 60 days, I'm not really sure how much you can really call this a truce. I mean, we did have, various times in which conflict had flared back up in the Middle East, so it was already a fairly fragile ceasefire, if it was that at all. I think what we're looking at now is just sort of, this uncertainty around where things really go from here. What we've heard from Donald Trump and his administration over the last week or so is that there's an interest, at least from the U.S. side, in trying to ramp up economic pressure on Iran. Of course, it's really difficult, though, to figure out exactly what that means here. There's only a certain level at which, you can really apply sanctions without digging into maybe secondary sanctions on nations that do business with Iran. But again, this all just kind of points to the fact that we're still a very, very long way away from a truce here, despite the fact that we're now 6 months into this conflict in the Middle East.
2: And Jill, Trump is pretty insistent that the U.S. has leverage over Iran, and that's because of a naval blockade of Iranian ports. Do we believe him? I mean, is that the situation on the ground?
3: I mean, what you're seeing, Haas, is that, there's obviously conflicting claims between the U.S. and Iran over control over the Strait of Hormuz, with Trump obviously saying that the U.S. does have control over the Strait of Hormuz, Iran refuting that. I think, when you're looking at some of the ship traffic that's actually coming in and out, you're still seeing, a lot of major bottlenecks here and a lot of ongoing concern about, violence within the Strait of Hormuz. I believe there was just a report out about a U.S. naval vessel or a U.K. naval vessel that, indicated that it was struck. So, yeah, I mean, still a lot of uncertainty over control over the strait at this point.
2: Talking about uncertainty, Jill, quickly, where do we go from here? That pact in Versailles was supposed to lead to a deal that would lead to a lasting pact.
3: I mean, at this point, Haas, I think that, we're still sort of mired in uncertainty. You kind of have to look to see whether or not some of the intermediaries that have been trying to negotiate in this conflict, whether that's Pakistan, whether that's Qatar, whether they're kind of thinking about ways to try to get these two sides back to the table. But again, at this point, I think we're seeing these, incredible tensions. You're seeing that impatience from Trump. We'll have to see whether that actually results in anything.
2: Bloomberg Managing Editor Jill Deeses, thank you. Still ahead this hour, we'll have more on Iran and the role of U.S. European allies in the conflict with Penta President and former Northern Ireland Assembly Member Conall McDevitt. But first, George Estafopoulos of Fidelity International will join us with his take on the turmoil in global bond markets. Keep it here with us. 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
1: What talks going with the EU regulator on this, though?
2: Look, as I told you, I interact a lot with Americans and Chinese.
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0: Google from OpenAI, there's a lot of credit demand, whether it's in the private or public space, that is in competition with this public borrowing. And as a result, you see this move in the long end of the yield curve. Now, what is different is the short end of the yield curve, where recently U.S. data has started to argue against a rate hike. There is a bit of moderation in the labor market. There's a bit of moderation in core inflation. Whereas in Japan, because of the currency weakness, there is a lot of pressure on the BOJ to hike immediately and do so in a continuing basis in the short run. So as a result, you have a steepening yield curve in the U.S., and you have a flattening yield curve or flat yield curve in Japan. Now, how that plays out into the economy is quite different. In the U.S., you have less short-run pressure from rates, but a lot of long-end pressure. The amount of space the market is willing to give the U.S. government to continue borrowing the way they have been is materially constrained. In Japan, they are constrained across the curve. So Takeuchi's fiscal expansion policy and her fiscal policy setting will get challenged unless the BOJ increases rates and the country's economy can power through those higher rates using the tech boom. So Japan is in a much more precarious state if long-end yields continue to do what they're doing. And with the current moves in oil and like you've been covering, the ongoing stress on the Iran war, that does not appear like it has any reason to stop.
1: And it is a different story for China's bond market. We're seeing strength, perhaps a sign of a weak economy. What can China do to snap out of its economic lull?
0: Yeah, Chinese bonds, on the other hand, speak to the increased fiscal discipline around the Chinese government. You know, they went through a deleveraging crisis with the property market, and they do not want to spark another asset bubble. So they have a steepening yield curve in the U.S., and you have a flattening yield curve or flat yield curve in Japan. Now, how that plays out into the economy is quite different. In the U.S., you have less short-run pressure from rates, but a lot of long-end pressure. The amount of space the market is willing to give the U.S. government to continue borrowing the way they have been is materially constrained. In Japan, they are constrained across the curve. So Takeuchi's fiscal expansion policy and her fiscal policy setting will get challenged unless the BOJ increases rates and the country's economy can power through those higher rates using the tech boom. So Japan is in a much more precarious state if long-end yields continue to do what they're doing. And with the current moves in oil and covering the ongoing stress on the Iran war, that does not appear like it has any reason to stop.
1: And it is a different story for China's bond market. We're seeing strength, perhaps a sign of a weak economy. What can China do to snap out of its economic lull?
0: Yeah, Chinese bonds, on the other hand, speak to the increased fiscal discipline around the Chinese government. You know, they went through a deleveraging crisis with the property market, and they do not want to spark another asset bubble. So their response of fiscal stimulus in response to slower growth is going to be much more constrained than DM markets. They are quite traumatized about what happened the last time. As a result, the bonds of the Chinese government are a safe haven. They are considered fiscally prudent, and also they are benefiting from a very strong currency in compared to historical terms. So you have the currency tailwind if you do buy Chinese bonds. And then you also have this dynamic of nothing else is growing outside the AI space in China. So we saw those very weak kind of growth numbers, very weak lending numbers. As a result, bonds become a much bigger safe haven part of the portfolio of Chinese investors who will be holding AI on one side and this very safe bonds on the other side. Now, in terms of what China can do to push out of this kind of semi-deflationary spiral, there's a good sign that they've started to look at consumption stimulus, consumption reform, and look to continue to lean into the AI space to broaden out the growth. So in that regard, the results season will be very interesting this year.
1: Anthony, thank you. Bloomberg Markets reporter Anthony Stevens there for us out of Hong Kong. Let's get more on markets with George Astatopoulos. He is portfolio manager and co-head of multi-asset research at Fidelity International, which oversees more than $1 trillion in assets. George, good to have you with us. I mean, let's start with Treasury yields. 30-year yields at the highest levels in almost 20 years. That is sending a message either to what? The markets as a whole, to the Fed, How are you assessing it?
2: Hi, Jacinda. Thanks for having me. First of all, the yield curve is steep. Typically, when the yield curve is inverting, it's a bad omen. This time around, we have seen a yield curve get steeper and steeper and steeper. But actually, versus long-term history levels, the yield curve is not that steep. So a steeper yield curve probably means that growth is at a decent place. And growth is at a decent place. I think you guys have put at some point a chart that showed in the past 100 years when we've had sort of big capex cycles, railways, canals, etc., today massively over eclipses in terms of contribution to GDP, massively over eclipses what we've seen sort of in the past 100 years. So, the US consumer is in a good place. We have a capex cycle that is very, very strong and contributing massively to global growth. We haven't seen capex cycle in the past 20 years. The past 10, 20 years, it's all been about US consumption. Now we're also seeing a capex cycle. Of course, this will lead to steeper curves. Of course, this would lead to yield to the back end of the yield curve sort of moving upwards.
1: But isn't it also about government debt? We haven't seen U.S. debt at such a level, and we had Ed Yadani coming out to say that is the reason why bond vigilantes are stirring.
2: It makes absolute sense for bond vigilantes to be looking at that yield,

0: sort of 2 months or so.
1: Is it too late to be getting in?
0: I don't think so. I mean, ROE is on the rise. And if you look at, again, I talked about muscle memory. You look at some of the valuation levels right now. Yeah, they look a lot more expensive than they did 5 years, 10 years ago, even 15 years ago. But again, going back to the pre-GFC levels, actually financials still look cheap. And again, at a time when we're seeing more and more deregulation, at a time when the, you know, ZIRP and NIRP as terms, I think they're well behind us. And at a time when we're seeing big fiscal stimulus, and inflation that continues to be sticky. Again, financials should perform strongly in that environment, and they have been performing strongly in that environment.
1: And George, your thoughts on Chinese assets. We saw how, you know, Chinese bonds are doing pretty well, the opposite of what treasuries are doing. But when you take a look at the data out just yesterday, we saw how, you know, there's further evidence of a weakening economy. What are you making of Chinese assets?
0: Well, first of all, the currency has been strong and the bond market has also been very, very strong. So from that perspective, at least from a currency perspective, the strength there, I think, is encouraging. But what China, the problem that China has had for the past few years is it hasn't managed to rebalance its economy. You know, all of us sort of think, you know, that China needs to rebalance its economy, essentially to come out of the deflation, disinflation sort of forces that it's facing. It needs to sort of pivot more towards domestic consumption. 10 years ago, even 15 years ago. But again, going back to the pre-GFC levels, actually financials still look cheap. And again, at a time when we're seeing more and more deregulation, at a time when the, you know, ZIRP and NIRP as terms, I think they're well behind us. And at a time when we're seeing big fiscal stimulus and inflation that continues to be sticky, again, financials should perform strongly in that environment. And they have been performing strongly in that environment.
1: And George, your thoughts on Chinese assets. We saw how, you know, Chinese bonds are doing pretty well, the opposite of what treasuries are doing. But when you take a look at the data out just yesterday, we saw how, you know, there's further evidence of a weakening economy. What are you making of Chinese assets?
0: Well, first of all, the currency has been strong and the bond market has also been very, very strong. So from that perspective, at least from a currency perspective, the strength there, I think, is encouraging. But what China, the problem that China has had for the past few years is it hasn't managed to rebalance its economy. I mean, all of us sort of think, you know, that China needs to rebalance its economy, essentially to come out of the deflation, disinflation sort of forces that it's facing. It needs to sort of pivot more towards domestic consumption. If it does that, it more sustainably addresses deflationary pressures. And also by lifting the domestic consumption story also becomes a much more interesting here, much more reliable partner, trading partner to the rest of the world at a time when the U.S., with all the tariffs that we've seen in the past year and a half, has perhaps become less of a reliable sort of trading partner. But this has not happened. Why has it not happened? Because the exports are still going overdrive. And until we see some weakness on that side, while we might see sort of policymakers in China starting to do a bit more fiscal stimulus, I think that will happen, but it's not going to happen to the extent that it's going to rebalance its economy. That will only happen, I think, when the export sort of growth driver ends up seeing some headwinds. And clearly, that's not happening right now.
1: But when it comes to the AI plays in China, they still hold a lot of potential.
0: Yeah, that's that is holding a lot of potential in a lot of those names, especially in the hardware space, etc. They have been performing a lot better. But again, it goes back, you know, how about the internet platforms? How have they been performing? They need a stronger domestic economy for those platforms to actually perform better. So for the time being, it's a K-shaped economy, export-driven with solar, with autos, with EVs, all that's performing very, very strongly. And then domestically, all the CapEx is going to the high-tech sort of industry. Otherwise, when we look at consumption, domestic consumption, when we look at property, all of these sort of are still weak. And I expect them to continue to be weak until there's more of a rebalancing of the economy.
1: All right, it's just a matter of time, George. Thank you so much for that. George Astatopoulos, Portfolio Manager and Co-Head of Multi-Asset Research at Fidelity International. We're counting down to the India Open. 3 minutes to that open in India. Stocks are coming online in just a few minutes after the benchmark Nifty index fell for a fifth straight session on Monday. The rupee also in focus after sources told Bloomberg that India's central bank sold dollars in the onshore foreign exchange markets to support the currency. The Sensex currently down by 0.4% in the pre-market, and the Indian rupee at 95.65.88 right now. It is pretty much flat versus the USD. Still to come.

We asked former Northern Ireland Assembly member Conall McDevitt what he makes of the current political landscape in the UK and the role of the US-European allies in the Iran war. Keep it here with us. This is Bloomberg.

0: Western countries, all of them are cutting funding to Africa. And some of these programs were supported by funding coming from Western countries, like for human resources, for testing, for transportation of samples. And suddenly, African countries has to think how to fund money and to cover this gap. But it takes some time. And I think the combination of all of these factors are fueling this mistrust that we see at community level. We value the support we got and we are still getting from the US. And we think that if we continue to work together, and there is no reason for the US not to work with Africa CDC, Africa CDC is the leader in terms of public health in Africa.
1: You missed it on the opening trade.
2: Are you ready now to go into a growth phase, or is this still a business in transition?
3: I've been with BP for 4 months now. I'm very pleased with many of the things I've seen. The balance sheet is first and foremost an area of challenge. We've got work to do on the portfolio. We're in too many assets. We need to sharpen our capital discipline and make sure every dollar that we're spending is making an impact on the bottom line. These are the things that will help deliver a step change in performance for BP.
1: Don't miss the opening trade live every weekday.
4: 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This is Bloomberg Surveillance.
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10: Next week, Bloomberg is live at the Jackson Hole Economic Symposium. Tom Keene and Lisa Abramowitz, along with Michael McKee, will bring you news and interviews with Fed leaders, policymakers, and economists shaping global monetary policy. Tune in for continuing coverage and a special episode of Surveillance, August 28th at 9 a.m., including full coverage of Kevin Warsh's first speech to the conference. The Jackson Hole Economic Symposium on Bloomberg. Context changes everything.
12: Welcome back. You're watching Insight. We're keeping an eye on oil prices. Brent crude and WTI both up for a third straight session as the U.S. signals no rush to end the Iran war. President Trump saying he's not interested in extending a memorandum of understanding with Tehran, which technically expired on Monday. The two sides remain far apart on a host of issues, including reopening the Strait of Hormuz. Taking a look where we are in terms of Brent crude, up about 0.5%. New York crude higher by 0.7%. And we know that crude has rallied about 50% year to date. Now, the Iran war continues to reshape the geopolitical landscape and test long-standing security partnerships. The UK and Western Europe are being forced to balance Trump's demands for military support with the economic consequences of sanctions and blockades. To help us unpack how these alliances are holding together, we're joined by Conall McDavid, president of corporate advisory firm Penta. He's also a former member of the Northern Ireland Assembly. Good to have you with us. I mean, we're talking about 6 months on. It does seem like all of the U.S. allies, Europe, U.K., Asia, are just waiting it out for the war to end. Is that the right perspective?
13: I think there's definitely a waiting it out game going on. I am not sure it's waiting it out for the war to end. I think it's waiting it out for intentions, to be clear. What has never been clear is why this was started in the first place. That is not a question that you can obviously answer.
12: But I'm not sure you're going to get clarity on that.
13: Well, time will reveal what the ultimate intention was. And the regret is that as time passes, you are essentially recalibrating the gulf you have emboldened Iran. You've made Iran more powerful than it was 6 months ago. And that is now a new norm. And I think what is happening is the European Union, the United Kingdom, Asian countries are in a wait-and-see game to try and figure out where the power dynamics will settle.
12: How long do they wait? If you take a look at the Strait of Hormuz, U.S. allies have come out to say that they will take action only if there's a guarantee on the safety. What do you make of that conditional way of looking at things?
13: I think the problem is that it's a war with little consequence. It's a low-level conflict. There are none of the triggers that would force people's hands right now today. American soldiers are not losing their lives in material numbers. Other nations have not been dragged into it.
12: But oil prices could get to 100, 150, and that's inflationary, and that would impact a lot of countries in the world.
13: It would, except America, which is, of course, achieving energy independence. And I think that could be the trigger. That could be the tipping point. But I still believe we're in a waiting game for several more months until America's true intentions reveal themselves, or should I say the president's true intentions reveal themselves, and also until we see where the power dynamics within the Gulf region settle.
12: It's not just the dynamics within the Gulf, it's global. If you take a look at how the U.S. is approaching its allies, it's already trying to ease its partnership with Korea for a lack of involvement in the Iran war. Mm-hmm. It's now sent a warning to Oman saying, don't stand in our way or you get bombed too. I mean, how many of these allies need to be warned before they come together and counter the U.S.?
13: I think, certainly speaking from a European perspective, which is what I know best, I think there is undoubtedly a reassessment and a new conversation taking place within Europe about strategic autonomy, about rearmament, about defence and security within a European frame. Whether that leads to a European NATO or a NATO within Europe is an unanswered question to date. The other thing that is also true is that the trust enjoyed by America, and even American business, by the way, in Europe has been broken. And that trust will not be rebuilt with a change of president. So in that sense, the tectonic plates have already shifted. What we're not seeing, of course, is what the diplomatic or geopolitical consequences in the medium to long term of that shift might be. But do I think there are now active discussions taking place amongst America's historic ally community about a world where America is not trustworthy or to be relied upon? Yes, I do. And do I think we will see evidence in the coming years of a world order which still sees America as a great strategic partner and wants to be very much part of a world community where America plays a central role but is not as reliant on them as they have been to date? Yes, I do.
12: And that only because the U.S. remains the only superpower in the world. You don't want to make an enemy out of it, correct?
13: Well, you don't want to make an enemy out of anyone. I mean, we're not trying to end up in a world, one would hope, which is dictated by conflict. We're trying to end up in a world which is dictated by peace and a degree of stability, which allows our civilizations to prosper. And so, yes, the role America must play in the next century is a really critical, important role. But they will not be the only material power. We are in a multipolar world. And that is a true fact, as my daughter would like to remind me. And I think what we are seeing is we're seeing the birth pains of that new reality. And I think it will be what will emerge in the next decade, which will be most interesting.
12: And what will emerge in the next decade, perhaps closer relations between Europe and Asia?
13: Yes.
12: Are you seeing that already? What conversations are going on?
13: I think the European Union, if you take the European Union plus the United Kingdom and Norway, you know, Switzerland, a couple of other countries, have already made a strategic decision to have a multipolar set of relationships. And relationships with Asia and particularly relationships with China are critical in that regard. And you can see already how that is shifting. You can also see it, of course, in Canada. You know, Mark Carney's position in Canada has been to make a very determined strategic shift. So that is the new normal. That is the new reality. Navigating that, of course, may lead to these very interesting sort of overlapping communities where you have economic communities of interest, you have security communities communities of interest, and then like diplomatic or political ones. And they may not all be coterminous. Certain countries may sit in one economic community, another security community, but that's the world we're now entering, if we're not already there. And I think it will end with a much more diffuse series of regional powers, and it will be, I suppose, not great news for middle powers. So, you know, big questions for the European Union, if you think about it through a European lens, as I might, and the things it needs to do better.
5: It's not just about governments, though. It's also about companies. How should CEOs be navigating the new realities? How should they be thinking about supply chains? Should they be friendshoring? I mean, how do they begin to make sense of the new world?
13: I cannot imagine a more complicated time in history to be the CEO of a multinational organization than today. You are buffeted by things that, when you were at business school, assuming you went there, were not on the curriculum. You know, they weren't even talked about, right? And so I think you're right. Navigating the geopolitics from a multinational perspective is a real issue. Thinking about how you show up in markets. So what do we know to be true from our research at Penta? We know to be true that confidence in American business has collapsed globally. That is a known known. How do American businesses continue to grow globally if they actually have a trust issue? Well, they're going to have to reinvent themselves in regional frames. So I think what you may see is the emergence of regional expressions of global business, and that in from a reputation, from a branding, from a marketing point of view, could be a very interesting moment. I also think you are also having to assume that the idea of global supply chains is, as a given, a thing of the past. And so that will lead to significant, strategic questions about allocation of capital, about logistics, about operational deployment, and so on and so forth. So yes, what is happening geopolitically will be mirrored in the business world.
5: Diversify. Connell, thank you so much for great insights. Connell McDevitt, president of Penta and former Northern Ireland Assembly member. And of course, subscribers can watch us live and see our past interviews on our interactive TV function, that's TV Go. You can also dive into any of the securities or Bloomberg functions we talk about and become part of that conversation by sending us instant messages. Check it out at TV Go. And that is it for Insight. Horizons Middle East and Africa is up next. This is Bloomberg.

0: Good morning. This is Horizons Middle East and Africa. Our top stories this morning. Peace prospects dim. President Trump rules out extending the Iran truce as the 60-day window expires. Washington and Tehran remain divided over Hormuz and Iran's nuclear program. Bond sell-off deepens. 30-year treasury yields hit the highest since 2007. Fiscal concerns, sticky inflation, and heavy borrowing push long-term rates higher. Plus, BHP's full-year profit jumps by almost a third as the world's biggest miner gets a boost from rising copper prices. We will hear from the CEO, Brendan Craig, later on the show. It's just gone 8 a.m. across the Emirates. I'm Abid Abu Omar in Dubai. A lot of fluctuations in markets this morning. We saw S&P futures a little bit flat earlier. Now they're 3/10 lower. Now that follows a negative session in the S&P 500 yesterday. NASDAQ was 100 was also in the red at the close yesterday. One gauge that was in the green was the SOX index, more than 1% higher at the close. And this is because of those anthropic numbers that Bloomberg had reported, about $65 billion in revenue, annualized revenue, according to Bloomberg sources. So that really affected chip makers, and that is why the SOX index was rising. And then when we look at Asian stocks this morning, they were rising earlier. Now they're about 8/10 lower. The Kospi was at 1.3% higher at the open after it was closed yesterday. But as of this point, it's about 1% lower. Brent crude, of course, a third day in the green, about 8/10 higher. More than $90 on the barrel. The freshest attack came this morning. The UK Navy reporting that an attack in the Strait of Hormuz had occurred. A casualty had occurred. Of course, we keep an eye on the wider negotiations, on those negotiations between Oman and Iran, and the mechanism to reopen the Strait of Hormuz. Of course, we will be talking about that momentarily. But the story this morning is really with the yields. Now, the U.S. 30-year yields are not doing much this morning, about a basis point higher, but that follows the yield rising on those notes to 5.31%. We're now seeing them at 5.32%, but yesterday, 6 basis points higher. Now, multiple reasons leading to that: surging government spending, a flood of long-dated bond sales, and sticky inflation are leading to that, and also affecting bonds in Asia this morning. Australia, New Zealand, we're seeing similar moves, and so a big story for us to watch this morning. And I'm sure Winnie Su in Hong Kong will tell us more about that and wider market moves in Asia. Winnie, what do you have for us?
1: Yeah, good morning, Abir. As you just mentioned, we are seeing Asian stocks turning more negative right now, and that is driven by that macro environment with higher oil prices, renewed geopolitical tensions, and of course, the higher yield environment. And that is particularly bad for tech stocks given the valuation, and that's why you're seeing the tech age in Japan here down about 1.8%, leading losses here in Asia. Now, when it comes to the bond front, you just mentioned how it's really tracking those losses in the treasuries, and we can see that across the region from Australia to here in Japan, all falling. And worth noting that the 10-year JGB yield here inching closer to that 3%, which is something that we are very closely watching out for as traders see that as potentially a danger zone. Now, flip the board, we take a look at the summary of the China eco data that came out yesterday afternoon. Now, it's pretty much a very disappointing picture, missing estimates among major gauges that is coming already at a very low expectation. And you're looking at industrial production, fixed asset investments, as well as retail sales all missing. When it comes to industrial production, for example, here up about 4.5%, missing an estimate of 5%. While another disappointment here at retail sales rising at 0.6%, also lower than that 1.5% estimate. So overall, it's still pointing to that picture of how outside of the tech sector, pretty much weakness across the board. And that is also pointing to that K-shape trend that we are seeing in the Chinese economy, and perhaps that the government will have to step up their stimulus support to be able to reach that growth target that they have for the year. And that's why we did see the yuan also extending some gains after these data come through. Back to you, Abir.
0: All right. Bloomberg's Winnie Su in Hong Kong. She'll be back with us in 30 minutes or so. Now, turning back to the bond story, the yield on 30-year U.S. Treasuries hit the highest in almost two decades, reflecting investor angst over surging government spending and inflation. For more on this, we're now joined by Mark Cranfield, Bloomberg MLive strategist. Mark, good morning. Good to have you with us, especially this morning with these massive moves that we're seeing across Treasuries, but also bonds in Asia. Should we expect 5.31% or 5.32% at this point to be the new norm when it comes to the long-term yields in the United States?
2: Solving this issue, you've got a negative feedback loop here, which is building up between oil prices, the spreads, the treasury yields, the auctions, which we've had and some coming up as well, and the fact that we don't see much chance of a peace agreement in the Middle East anytime soon. So they're just feeding into one another. And on top of all that, as you mentioned, there are concerns about fiscal management, particularly in the United States. They just seem to be allowing their deficit to get wider and wider. So last week, we saw that those 10 and 30-year treasury yields had to produce extremely high yields to get the auction sold, and yet 30-year yields already higher again this week, and we have a 20-year auction coming up, which is usually more difficult to sell even than the 30-year auction. It's not a particularly liked sector of the curve, and we have a Japanese 20-year auction less than 24 hours later. So pretty tough week for fixed income investors looking at both of those. There's a lot more talk now among traders about these oil spreads, which have stayed wide and seem to be getting worse. The difference between crude oil and gas oil and diesel. Now, the reason why this is so concerning is because in the United States, especially with the driving season going on, the diesel issue is particularly one that transportation costs will continue to go up unless those spreads can start to contract. And there's no particular sign of that because of the shortages. Of course, it also spreads to emerging markets as well, who are heavily reliant on that. So that's all feeding back into the risk that inflation stays higher for longer. That hurts the duration of bonds, particularly keeping the premium for the term premium much higher as well. And when you have no particular incentive for people to stop worrying about Hormuz and the whole Middle East situation, that's not going to get any better either. So it just becomes a vicious circle, and somebody needs to stop it. Until then, yields are going to stay very high.
0: So, Mark, speaking of someone needs to stop it, what does this whole thing mean for the Federal Reserve then and the next move in September?
2: It puts them in a very tricky spot because they can see they've had some weakish data, retail sales, inflation numbers came in a little bit below expectations, consumer confidence is not that great. They can look at some of their raw data and they can see that the American economy jobs data wasn't too good recently either. So some of that is telling them that they shouldn't be adjusting interest rates at all. Some parts of the American economy is not doing that well, even though the stock market hit record highs recently as well. But they can see what's happening to the long end of the bond market. It puts the Fed in a very tricky situation, and no wonder you're hearing very mixed signals. Some Fed members are in favor of moving quickly, others want to stay on hold. There's probably enough to keep the Fed neutral for the time being, but the signals are getting more and more complex. The next meeting is likely to be a very lively discussion and probably a close call between whether the Fed does an insurance interest rate hike or whether it stays for a bit longer. But it's making the markets even more jittery because of that.
0: All right. Bloomberg MLive strategist Mark Cranfield with the latest on those surging bond yields. Now back to the regional story. Oil prices continue to climb as prospects for a near-term resolution of the U.S.-Iran war recede, with President Trump ruling out on extending an expiring agreement with Tehran. Trump also insists that the U.S. controls the Strait of Hormuz through its naval blockade and again floated the idea of declaring the waterway American territory.
3: I just think it's a great idea. Yeah, I mean, we control it. We control it with the blockade. We have a blockade. We control it with the blockade. And I like the idea of declaring it a territory.
0: For more on this, I'm now joined by Stuart Livingstone Wallace, Bloomberg's executive editor for the Middle East, North Africa, and Russia. Stuart, more geopolitical headlines. It has been the case over the past 6 months, every single day. What do we make of this? What do we make of the latest remarks by President Trump?
4: Yeah, I mean, I suppose two things to be said, because he's expressed great enthusiasm for declaring it American territory. So the first of which is, could they do it? And the answer is absolutely yes. They have the world's most powerful military by far. So they can absolutely do it, but you presume they would have to occupy Iranian land in order to do that, because otherwise, you know, you're going to have exactly the situation you have now. The second important point, though, is there the will to do it, and are they prepared to pay the price they would have to pay to do it? And I think the answer to that has to be absolutely not, particularly coming up to the midterms, but even before them, because obviously the threat to US lives, if they decide to go ahead with something like this, rises exponentially. Mm. And I'm not sure there's necessarily the appetite in Washington to do that. So I understand where it's coming from, but it seems an unlikely scenario.
0: And Stuart, to draw differences between what we're seeing right now and when the war first broke out, we have so much parallel fighting happening, yeah. Whether it's Gaza, Hamas in Gaza, whether it's the Houthis hitting the Red Sea in Saudi Arabia, whether it's militia in Iraq also hitting Saudi Arabia. Mm. So could this potentially be even more dangerous than when it first started?
4: I mean, a lot of those were already happening. So obviously Gaza was already problematic. Yeah. Southern Lebanon was already problematic. The Houthis have spent a couple of years firing at shipping. So these are ongoing problems, but you're absolutely right that there's been a flare-up again recently. I think what it will come down to is some sort of accord between Iran and Washington, because that in itself may resolve the others. Because remember, these are basically Iranian proxies that are operating to some extent, or a large extent, at the behest of Tehran. So if you can get a deal with Tehran, then in theory, Tehran can tell the proxies to calm down, and that may, at least in the short term, resolve some of that flare-up.
0: All right, Stuart, as always, thank you for your time this morning. Stuart Livingstone Wallace, Bloomberg's executive editor for the Middle East, North Africa, and Russia. Now, President Trump also says that North Korean leader Kim Jong-un has responded positively to requests for talks. The renewed overtures to Kim threatened to further strain relations with Seoul following Trump's call to scale back joint military drills with South Korea, a move that critics say could weaken U.S. deterrence in the region against adversaries, including China. And still ahead, Standard Chartered tells us why capped oil prices reinforce their call to lock in U.S. dollar bond yields. More details on that story coming up. This is Bloomberg.

0: up-to-the-minute geopolitical news whenever and wherever it happens. I'm Anne-Marie Hordern in Ankara, Turkey. 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
1: 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Earnings season is here.
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0: Welcome back to Horizons Middle East and Africa. Asian bonds are following treasuries lower as concerns over U.S. government finances mount. And this comes after the yield on 30-year treasuries hit the highest level in almost two decades. So joining me now to discuss all of this and wider market moves is Standard Chartered's Chief Investment Officer for Africa, the Middle East and Europe, Manpreet Gill. Manpreet, good morning. Good to have you with us. At a timely time, really, with everything when it comes to the bond space really hitting record highs. We're seeing similar moves in Japan as well. So when it comes to what we're seeing in the bond space, 5.32%, is that kind of the expectation for the remainder of the year when it comes to the long-term yields on U.S. Treasuries?
11: Well, I think when you think about the various challenges out there, right, I mean, it's now well known that, okay, debt is a concern. There have been on and off worries about inflation. So regardless of the trajectory, I think these sort of short-lived spikes in bond yields are undoubtedly, you know, part and parcel of what we expected, particularly in the short term when you think about the near-term inflation risks. But as an investor, that's, you know, that's been one of the reasons why we favored sort of keeping bond duration short, because yes, I mean, longer duration bonds start looking more and more interesting if you're really after locking in a yield. But this is perhaps a timely reminder that long bonds can also be quite volatile. And today we're in an environment where we just don't think we're well paid enough to take on that risk. Okay. It's the short end, which we think is much more attractive.
0: Okay. And then I was taking a look at your latest research. We were just talking about how everything changes every single day, especially when it comes to the energy space. But you point out that Fed peak hawkishness is behind us. Now we're seeing oil prices surging again, not above $90 on the barrel. Does that change the perspective at all or bring out these concerns about resurging in energy-led inflation?
11: Well, you know, I think the challenge with times like this is sometimes you do have to zoom out and try and look through some of the near-term noise. And yes, there are risks around the scenario, but I think one framework that's been quite useful is to say, look, we've seen oil prices range in about a $70 to $90 range, right, with short-lived spikes outside their range ultimately being reined in. Now, of course, things can change, but as long as, you know, that baseline sort of scenario holds, then you look at the U.S. macro picture, you know, inflation, particularly core CPI, gradually starting to move in the right direction once again, and the job market. Let's not forget the real worry of inflation here is not just, you know, higher oil prices, but how they could translate into higher wages and inflation. That's what worries the Fed. But the latest job market data actually has been quite subdued. So when you put that together, yeah, we're not out of the woods, and that's why we think the Fed will stay on hold. I don't think we'll see a big pullback in that hawkish messaging just yet, but that data is also why we think the Fed will have room to stay on hold as those risks recede.
0: Okay. So when it comes to AI capex, do you think that AI capex is at all leading to this bond sell-off that we're seeing due to sheer financing that is behind that?
11: So I think that's a very short-term impact. I think we're seeing a few signs of indigestion, but that's more in the investment-grade corporate bond market. But supply, large amount supply by its nature tends to be more a short-term sort of 1 to 3 month factor rather than a long-term fundamental factor. So, you know, there are, you know, there may very well be selective opportunities there. But to us, you know, that's something which might sort of cause, you know, spikes in yields or, you know, shifts in corporate yield curves in the US IG space. But that's purely a supply factor. I think what we're seeing in the treasury market is more driven by, you know, worries about where could inflation go, are debt levels too high. But having said that, when you put it all together, that's why we do think there are good opportunities in the corporate space, particularly if they're driven by short-term indigestion. Those can throw up excellent opportunities. Mm. But big picture, you know, we just prefer keeping that duration short because if we want the volatility, we just think the risk-reward is much better in equities. While in bonds specifically, we think, you know, it makes sense to keep those maturities a little short without taking exposure to a lot of this volatility.
0: Okay, but let's assume that yields keep climbing when it comes to either the 30-year yields or the shorter-term yields. What breaks first? Is it equities? Is it credit? Is it the U.S. consumer?
11: Well, you know, that's been a debate every time we get to sort of these levels of a cycle, and particularly when you think about the broader business cycle. But look, we know that, look, rising long-term bond yields pose a challenge to both asset classes, right? The impact on bonds is direct, but eventually the impact on long-duration equities, right? But you think about sectors like tech, which have earnings far into the future, you know, do eventually tend to kick in. But I think the key here is to say, look, what are the offsetting tailwinds? Mm. One of the reasons why we're still optimistic on equities, despite what we're seeing on bond yields, that we think the tailwind from earnings, particularly in sectors like tech, but not only tech, even sectors like financials, are extremely strong. And what that suggests is that, you know, equity markets could potentially weather that much more pressure on bond yields, right? And even if we do see volatility, higher chances are short-term in nature. So we're prepared for volatility. There are many potential things to worry about in the months ahead, but we just think they're all relatively short-term in nature.
0: And Manpreet, just finally, briefly, what do you do with the geopolitics right now?
11: The key is to focus on the channel back to financial markets. I think the challenge with geopolitics always is, you know, the headlines can be quite concerning. But for us, what matters in every geopolitical environment today or in the past has been to focus on the channel back to financial markets, which you rightly pointed out is oil. Mm. I think the key is whether oil sort of prices ultimately stay contained or break out. I think for markets particularly, that's going to be the key focus.
0: Okay. And we continue to monitor those Brent crude levels above $90 on the barrel yet again this morning. Manpreet, thank you as always for your time. Manpreet Gill, Chief Investment Officer for Africa, the Middle East and Europe at Standard Chartered. Now coming up, Abu Dhabi Port Group surges the most in 4 years as the Limad Wealth Fund looks to make a deal. More details on that story next. This is Bloomberg.

0: up-to-the-minute geopolitical news whenever and wherever it happens. I'm Tyler Kendall in Geneva, Switzerland, and this is Bloomberg.
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4: I've been with BP for 4 months now. I'm very pleased with many of the things I've seen. The balance sheet is first and foremost an area of challenge. We've got work to do on the portfolio. We're in too many assets. We need to sharpen our capital discipline and make sure every dollar that we're spending is making an impact on the bottom line. These are the things that will help deliver a step change in performance for BP.
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0: Welcome back to Horizons Middle East and Africa. 80 ports group jumped the most in 4 years yesterday after the Abu Dhabi Limad Wealth Fund offered to buy out minority shareholders in the port operator. The deal could value the firm at $8.66 billion and comes as Abu Dhabi looks to strengthen its logistics and infrastructure network. For more on this story, we're now joined by Bloomberg's Middle East ECM reporter, Laura Gardner-Cuesta. Laura, the timing couldn't have been more right, because just now a line breaks on the Bloomberg terminal. Limad starts voluntary tender offer to buy AD Ports shares, so confirming the story that we had yesterday. Can you just walk us through the offer and why it's happening now?
1: Yeah, so they just launched it today. They announced it yesterday. They're offering to buy the remaining sort of 25% of floating shares in AD Ports. They're doing it at a 23% premium to the previous closing price. And so we saw the stock rally yesterday, as we said. I will note, though, the price they're offering is lower than the majority of the analysts that Bloomberg tracks. So their target price is actually higher than this offer price. So that'll be interesting to see how that plays out. But in any case, the rationale that Limad is giving for this is that they essentially want more freedom to be able to pursue acquisitions and investments without having the scrutiny and, you know, the short-term return focus that a listed company might have. And this investment is likely to be very significant, so in the context of UAE's zero Hormuz strategy. And so, for example, AD Ports has said they plan to invest $5 billion in capex this year and next year. And up to 2030, they're going to be investing 75% of their capex in ports and economic free zones. So clearly, like, a key pillar of this zero Hormuz strategy.
0: And this also follows the Taka IPO that we had spoken about on the show. But what is this, you know, what does this push means for Abu Dhabi's drive when it comes to capital markets?
1: So, yeah, it's interesting to see two take private offers in Abu Dhabi be announced with such, short space. Because on the face of it, it does seem to go against this push to kind of develop capital markets and list companies, etc. I think they're two slightly different deals. In Taka's case, it's an $80 billion company, but they're only 2% is free float. So buying back these shares, you know, it's quite an illiquid stock. In the case of AD Ports, there's a much higher free float, but again, like, the rationale for it is sort of strategic. But it is, like I said, striking. What does it mean for the capital markets push? Let's see. What's that saying? Twice is a coincidence and three times is a trend. So we'll have to wait and see.
0: All right. And Laura, you're going to be following that for us. Of course, Laura Gardner-Cuesta, ECM reporter at Bloomberg. Now, before we head to the break, let's take a quick look at where equity benchmarks are sitting as of now. We're still taking a look at U.S. futures, of course, 0.4% lower following a negative session in the S&P 500 yesterday, also the Nasdaq. Nasdaq futures also lower. Dow Jones and Euro Stoxx 50 futures are dropping this morning. Coming up, Jared Kushner is set to have assured Israel's Benjamin Netanyahu that Israel will not be forced to withdraw from Gaza until Hamas disarms. More details on that story coming up. This is Bloomberg.

0: Good morning. This is Horizon's Middle East and Africa. Our top stories this morning. Peace prospects dim. President Trump rules out extending the Iran truce as the 60-day window expires. Washington and Tehran remain divided over Hormuz and Iran's nuclear program. Bond sell-off deepens. 30-year treasury yields hit the highest since 2007. Fiscal concerns, sticky inflation, and heavy borrowing push long-term rates higher. Plus, BHP's full-year profit jumps by almost a third as the world's biggest miner gets a boost from rising copper prices. We will hear from the CEO, Brandon Craig, later on the show. It has just gone 8:30 a.m. across the Emirates. I'm Abir Abu Omar in Dubai. Well, everything is in the red except for Brent crude prices. Let's dig a little bit deeper into what is happening in equities. Perhaps investors bracing for what is set to happen in the geopolitics in the Middle East, but we're seeing S&P futures 310 slower following a negative session in both the S&P 500 yesterday, but also the NASDAQ 100, one gauge that we have kept an eye on since the beginning of the year. The SOX gauge that tracks chip makers was in the green, 1.6% higher after that news broke about Anthropic's annualized revenue on track to be at about $65 billion. So that really lifted other semiconductors and the space. And then we take a look, of course, at Asian equities. They were fluctuating in early trading, a little bit higher, but now we're seeing them about 0.7 lower. The Kospi was higher at the open after being closed for a public holiday yesterday, but now it is lower. And then, of course, Brent crude prices are gaining a third straight day of rallies as escalations in the Middle East continue to happen, despite a sense of plateauing, really, when it comes to the back and forth remarks. We're still seeing escalations in the Strait of Hormuz and targeting of ships as early as this morning. The story, of course, throughout the day and yesterday has been bonds and the space in bonds. Generally, U.S. 30-year yields have climbed to the highest since 2007. Right now, we're seeing them at about 5.32%, one basis point higher. Multiple reasons contributing to this: surging government spending, a flood of long-dated bond sales, and that sticky inflation that we have kept an eye on since Kevin Warsh was really appointed as Fed chair. So to keep an eye on is that Fed meeting happening in September and what the Federal Reserve decides to do. But for a deeper dive into what is happening in Asian markets this morning, we've got Winnie Su standing for us again in Hong Kong. Winnie?
1: Yeah, good morning, Abir. Well, we are seeing Asian stocks reversing those earlier gains and extending losses today. Now, it's already coming after 4 days of gains, so we're seeing the losses finally coming through as these geopolitical tensions and also higher oil prices as well as higher yields continue to weigh on sentiment. And we are seeing tech stocks leading losses today, given that the higher yield environment usually bad for these growth stocks, and that's why we are seeing the tech-heavy gauge Nikkei 225 in Japan leading losses today. We also seeing onshore stock market, the CSI 300 index is also treading, is also lower as we had those set of economic data pointing to how the economy is still overall showing lots of weakness, especially in the consumption side of things. Now, flip the board, we take a look at the cross asset picture because, of course, the bond story is really that big story in town today. And we are seeing overall Asia bonds tracking those losses from treasuries overnight, and that is showing up in the likes of Australia, New Zealand, and of course Japan. Japan, which also has its own problems when it comes to fiscal concerns and expectation for the Bank of Japan to raise rates given the weakness of the yen. We are seeing the 10-year yield here around those highest level in about 3 decades, and investors eyeing that 3% level as a danger zone. However, when it comes to some of the relief, we are seeing 5-year yield, in fact, here in the bright side, and that is coming after we had seen some of these the auction earlier today showing the strongest demand since June last year, showing that how at this level the yields are looking quite attractive. So for some of the investors, back to you, Abir.
0: All right. Bloomberg's Winnie Su in Hong Kong with the latest on what is happening in Asia. Now back to the region. Bloomberg understands that Jared Kushner has assured Prime Minister Benjamin Netanyahu that the Israeli army will not be compelled to leave Gaza until Hamas disarms. The conditions set are likely to be rejected by Hamas, which has insisted Israel withdraw before it gives up its weapons. To discuss the geopolitical situation and risks to a lasting Israel-Hamas deal, I'm now joined by Mayrav Zonshine, Senior Analyst on Israel at the International Crisis Group. Mayrav, good morning. Good to have you with us. Just when it comes to the situation and everything that's happening, is it now a kind of situation where we wait for who blinks first, who disarms, and then who pulls out? And what is the likely outcome?
2: Good morning, Abir. Well, Kushner coming to Israel and speaking with Netanyahu right after speaking with Hamas, I think is a positive sign that the Trump administration is still committed to his 20-point plan. But it's not like Hamas disarms in a day and then all of a sudden Israel will pull out. This is a process. This is something that anyone who's serious about the future of Gaza, about decommissioning weapons from a terrorist organization, would have to understand that this is something that involves a process, and there have to be concessions on both sides, or as Kushner put it, cooperation. And right now you have an Israeli government led by Netanyahu who's going into elections, who sees any kind of withdrawal or any kind of concession of any kind as very, very bad for him politically. But in reality, if Israel were able to do some kind of steps and then for Hamas to take some kind of step, that would be in Israel's interest. But unfortunately, in the Israeli political landscape, anything that would try to push this plan forward is seen as a concession, as something bad. So I don't expect to see Israel really do anything on the Gaza issue. However, I would say that, you know, Netanyahu will talk a very big talk about how Israel is not going to go and do any kind of withdrawal. But it could be that in the background, on the ground, in reality, there will be certain steps that he does in order to keep Trump happy, in order to keep the ball moving. But he will do everything he can at home to make it look like he's doing nothing on the Gaza issue.
0: Yeah. So Mayrav, does he have then political room to maneuver when it comes to accepting this this U.S. deal on Gaza, especially with the backdrop of all of this being the elections coming up?
2: I mean, his room to maneuver is basically between the status quo and making the situation even more aggressive. There is no political landscape or atmosphere in Israel in which going forward with this plan is somehow popular. So Netanyahu

0: in the Middle East, and maybe even on standing up to an American president. And honestly, I don't see Trump pressuring Netanyahu too much. He might say a thing here or there. He tries to get ceasefires going. But if you look at all the different fronts, Israel is still striking in Lebanon and in Gaza. Israel is just completely taking over the West Bank with absolutely no U.S. pressure whatsoever. So for the most part, I think this is just Trump trying to look as if he is able to make some kind of progress, trying to maybe satisfy some of his Gulf State friends, but nothing real on the ground that can show real pressure.
1: Okay, and Mayor, just finally, what is the biggest regional risk if this Gaza situation is not solved?
0: I mean, first of all, you have 2 million people in Gaza who have gone through atrocities and a massacre, and they continue to live in subhuman standards. That isn't good for anyone. It isn't good for Palestinians. It isn't good for the region. It isn't good for Egypt. It isn't good for Israel. So the Gaza issue is, no matter how much people try to forget about it, will remain a major issue in the region. And you have an Israeli state that has taken, since October 7th, very, very aggressive posture, has put troops on the ground in Lebanon, in Syria, in Gaza. All of these issues are connected. Until Israel understands that there are prices for its actions, until there is some kind of regional normalization and agreement that would make Israel withdraw from these areas and would put into place some kind of diplomacy that has real legs, until that happens, the region will remain in a precarious, you know, we have ceasefires everywhere that are not real ceasefires. There has to be some kind of movement on that. And unfortunately, I don't see anything moving without a different government in place in Israel. And even then, I'm not sure if there will be movement.
1: Yeah. All right. Mayor, thank you as always for your time and insights. Mayor Zontrain, senior analyst on Israel at the International Crisis Group. Now, for a look at some of the other stories that we're following this morning, Bloomberg learns that Anthropic is on track to generate annualized revenue of more than $65 billion based on its current performance. That's up more than sevenfold from its pace at the end of last year. The rapid growth strengthens the company's case for an IPO, with a Wall Street debut possible as soon as this fall. NVIDIA will spend as much as $105 billion to support a massive new data center in Ohio that is set to be leased by OpenAI. The ChatGPT maker will secure around 8 gigawatts of computing capacity from the complex, with the first 800 megawatts expected online by 2028. The deal marks the latest tie-up between two dominant forces driving the AI boom. Fast fashion retailer Shein is set to be targeting a valuation of up to $27 billion in its initial public offering in Hong Kong. That's below an earlier target of $30 billion. And sources tell Bloomberg the company will seek to raise about $2 billion with existing shareholders, possibly taking up about half of the offering. And General Atlantic is reviving plans for a potential IPO. Bloomberg has learned that the investment firm will be working with J.P. Morgan, Morgan Stanley, and Goldman Sachs for a listing that could take place as soon as this year. General Atlantic manages about $129 billion in assets and has already held preliminary meetings with potential investors. And coming up, the Iran war has redrawn Africa's fuel trade and handed Vital a powerful position across the continent. We'll bring you the latest details on that story next. This is Bloomberg.

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0: For all the context and clarity you need.
1: There's going to be now tons of tariff headlines until midterm elections.
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2: Bringing you up-to-the-minute global news whenever and wherever it happens. I'm Joanna Bersetti in Al Ula, Saudi Arabia, and this is Bloomberg.
0: Next week, Bloomberg is live at the Jackson Hole Economic Symposium. Tom Keene and Lisa Abramowitz, along with Michael McKee, will bring you news and interviews with Fed leaders, policymakers, and economists shaping global monetary policy. Tune in for continuing coverage and a special episode of Surveillance, August 28th at 9 a.m., including full coverage of Kevin Warsh's first speech to the conference. The Jackson Hole Economic Symposium on Bloomberg. Context changes everything.
3: Welcome back to Horizons Middle East and Africa. The world's largest oil trading house, Vital, has turned the Hormuz crisis to its advantage in a little watched corner of the global commodity markets. That is the subject of today's Big Take, where a Bloomberg investigation found that countries in Africa have been paying very high prices from Vital through contracts largely awarded outside normal tender procedures. With more details on the story, I'm now joined by our chief Africa correspondent, Jennifer Zapasadra from Johannesburg. Jen, good morning. How has the African region's reliance on Vital really deepened since the conflict in the Middle East began?
4: Well, if we just take a look at some of the countries, Abir, that have struck exclusive deals with Vital since the conflict began, it tells quite a telling story. There is Namibia, there is Tanzania, and there is also Zambia that won over exclusive deals to make them reliant on the company and on the supplies from the company. Not just that, we did see Vital have pre-existing deals with countries in the region of the likes of Mozambique and also Uganda. And if you take a look at just where these countries then are positioned, it really then tells a story of a company which has an unusually powerful position as the dominant supplier to both Eastern and Southern Africa. We should also point out that the company also owns fuel station businesses across the continent, Vivo Energy, which over the past few years has become Africa's largest by volume sold since it acquired South Africa's energy. And so Bloomberg Analysis actually took a look at what this looks like and what the population that Vital actually serves. In July, Vital accounted for more than 40% of diesel shipments to the region, serving a total population of approximately 160 million people. So clearly, the reliance is there, and it really deepened, as this Bloomberg investigation showed, as the war carried on.
3: And so, Jen, what does Vital say in response to all of this?
4: Well, Bloomberg did some extensive analysis, and I encourage everyone to take a look at this Big Take, because we do have the perspectives of very many of the representatives from the company. They say that they are proud of their business on the African continent, and they actually say that they've become the dominant provider, for the region because the suppliers were not there at a time when many of these African fuel buyers needed them. They also say that they're very proud of the deals that they have struck with African countries. And their prices, in particular, they say that they remain competitive. And some of the deal terms that might make headline prices a misleading way to judge them. And so the company still very much defends the pricing mechanisms that it put out there with a number of these countries. The question, though, really is, what do some of the countries say? And we hear quite a bit extensively from the perspectives of not just Zambia, but also some of the other countries like Tanzania, which is the focus of this Big Take. So it's very interesting how this has really progressed over the past few months. But Vital, again, very much defends their position and the deals that they've struck with these countries.
3: All right. Bloomberg's Jennifer Zapasadja, of course, our chief Africa correspondent, following the most recent big take for us in Johannesburg. Now, for a look at some of the other stories that we're following this morning, Zambian President Hakainde Hichilema has been declared the winner of the nation's elections. Investors are likely to welcome the victory as Hichilema sets out to build on economic successes in Africa's second biggest copper producer. He's also pledged to continue implementing pro-business reforms. And the IMF has said a staff team will visit Senegal starting tomorrow. The visit will allow the team and local authorities to continue discussions towards reaching a shared understanding of the policies and reforms that could be supported by an IMF lending arrangement. And coming up, BHP CEO Brendan Craig tells us the world's largest miner has seen little impact from supply chain disruptions in Hormuz. We'll bring you some of that conversation next. This is Bloomberg.

0: Good morning. This is Bloomberg Daybreak Europe. I'm Lizzie Burden in London, and these are the stories that set your agenda.
1: Taking you from the U.S. market's close to the overnight session in Asia, we'll walk you through what you need to know to kickstart Europe's trading day. 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
2: 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I'm David Gura on Salarde Uyuni in Bolivia, and this is Bloomberg.
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4: 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Is there not a ceasefire? Markets are up, markets are down.
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0: Welcome back to Horizons Middle East and Africa. Shares in BHP opened higher after the company reported full-year profit up by almost a third. That's thanks to improved copper and iron ore prices that helped it beat forecasts. Bloomberg's Heidi Lund spoke to the CEO of the world's biggest miner, where they discussed BHP's copper portfolio and growth and impacts from the Middle East. Take a listen.
11: Four large porphyry deposits, which Escondida is one, and that's dominant in Chile. Grade decline is entirely normal. You have to continue to invest year on year into these assets to continue to grow the volumes. So when you have a look at the plans we have underway currently at Escondida, we're going to be building a new concentrator. That new concentrator will allow us to more than offset the grade decline to be able to produce the copper that the world is going to need. And that's important because Escondida is the world's largest copper mine. The world in some respects depends on the success of that business, so it's important that we make those investments successful. But in addition to Escondida, we also have very attractive projects in Argentina with a project called Vicuña, which is a joint venture with Lundin Mining. And we also have very attractive growth options right here in Australia through Olympic Dam. So you put all of that together, and we're going to be able to put together a growth program over the next 5 years that will lift our production in copper by 50%. And when you consider that we are already the world's largest copper producer, adding 50% to our production base over 5 years, that's pretty attractive.
12: Mm. You've already said that the bar for copper M&A is going to be high. Are you restless for more assets, or are you too focused on sort of execution versus more ambition?
11: Well, when you look at the quality of the organic pipeline we have in BHP, the copper intensity of our investments ranges between $16,000 a ton and $30,000 a ton. If you had to go and try and buy a pure play miner on the market today, together with a takeover premium, you'd have to pay $85,000 a ton plus a takeover premium. So call it, well over $100,000 a ton, relative building our own copper for $20,000 or thereabouts. So you're talking a factor of 5 to 1, which I think really showcases why the organic pathway we are choosing is so attractive to us.
12: It's a challenging broader environment to be doing business, particularly when you're so heavily reliant on global supply chains, right? What's been the impact of the Middle East crisis?
11: It's something we've watched very closely, of course, because the Middle East supplies crude products that go into refineries in Southeast Asia, which translates into diesel for companies like BHP. What we've learned is that the supply chain risks in terms of experiencing physical disruptions have actually been lower than what we expected. But how we have seen it play out is more in the pricing space. So input costs for critical commodity inputs have gone up. So diesel has gone up. The cost of ammonium nitrate has gone up. The cost of acid has gone up. So we've had to work very hard to offset those cost increases because of what's happening in the Middle East. But at this stage, we haven't seen any disruption risk to our business.
0: That was BHP CEO Brendan Craig speaking to Bloomberg's Heidi Stradwat earlier. Now, a quick look at where equity benchmarks are sitting before we head to the end of our show today. All in the red when it comes to major equity gauges, S&P futures, NASDAQ 100 and Dow Jones, and pointing to a negative session in the Euro Stoxx 50 futures later today. That is it for Horizons Middle East and Africa. Stay with us for Daybreak Europe. This is Bloomberg.
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0: This is Bloomberg Daybreak Europe for this Tuesday, the 18th of August from London. Coming up today.
1: A long-term problem. A global bond rout sends government borrowing costs to their highest levels in decades.
0: Dimming hopes. US-Iran peace prospects suffer a fresh setback as Trump rejects the idea of extending the truce.
1: A trillion-dollar trial. Meta faces claims in court that it deliberately designed Facebook and Instagram to encourage compulsive use among young people.
0: Plus, AI gets the job. More than half of British businesses say artificial intelligence is creating new roles as firms reshape their workforce.
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0: Good morning from London. 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
0: On the markets this morning, we are seeing Treasury yields at the long end rising further this morning, up another basis point to 5.32%, a level last seen in June 2007. The sell-off in global government bonds coming as well. Bonds in Australia and New Zealand are dropping. Japan's 10-year yield climbing another basis point this morning to 2.93%. The highest level in decades. Oil prices are rising as well. Brent crude's up 0.7% to $91.50. And on stock markets, we are seeing the MSCI Asia Pacific Index down 0.8%. Japan's Nikkei 2.1% lower. And European stock futures also pointing to a weaker open, down 0.5% for Eurostoxx 50.
1: Now to our top stories. Government borrowing costs are surging around the world as long-dated bonds bear the brunt of investor worries over inflation, budget deficits and AI spending. The yield on 30-year US debt has risen above 5.3%, the highest since 2007. French borrowing costs are their highest since 2008, with German yields at 2011 levels. In the UK, 30-year gilt yields are approaching 6%, while their Japanese equivalents are close to an all-time high. And investors are showing growing signs of unease. In a newly published note, strategists led by Ed Yardini said, "We aren't pushing the panic button. However, we are closely monitoring whether the bond vigilantes might do so." Ruth Carson is our chief FX and rates correspondent.
3: Bond vigilantes are definitely out and demanding to be paid for taking on U.S. government bond risk. And in fact, global risk as a whole when it comes to rates. And it points to a number of things. An ongoing Iran war, inflation angst, got government spending, fiscal worries. You know, the pot isn't looking that good at all for bond investors looking for duration. So what do you do in this environment? You sell. And we all know that when it comes to risky government debt, the longer the duration, the riskier it is.
1: Ruth Carson points out that the grind higher in yield is also being fueled by a ramp up of corporate borrowing to fund the trillion-dollar AI investment boom.
0: Middle East peace efforts have suffered a fresh setback, with US President Donald Trump saying he won't extend the expiring truce agreement with Iran. Separately, Trump told Fox News he would bomb Oman if it, quote, gets in the way in the Strait of Hormuz. Oman is negotiating with Iran over shipping through the strait, but the U.S. isn't part of those talks. Our White House correspondent Tyler Kendall has more.
4: President Trump in the same interview said that he is in, quote, no hurry to end the conflict in Iran, as the White House at this point for weeks has been reiterating that they are going to opt for the economic pressure campaign over restarting full military operations. But amid this new threat against Oman, we'll have to see where that calculus goes from here.
0: It's Bloomberg's White House correspondent Tyler Kendall. Brent crude climbed above $91.50 a barrel as prospects dim for a swift reopening of the Strait of Hormuz.
1: The president of Latvia says Russia's hybrid war in Europe has already begun. Edgars Rinkevich told reporters, quote, "It's not something that will start in the future. It's happening now." His comments follow European intelligence warnings that Russian security services could be planning sabotage or false flag attacks against the Baltic states and Poland. Europe has also seen an uptick in suspicious activity, including drones and alleged arson attacks. Bloomberg's Tony Halpin has more.
5: There have been a number of such incidents. There was one in Latvia last week. There have been others in Bulgaria and Romania, and a stray missile indeed in Poland. When you've got the volume of drones that each side is putting up into the air against the other now and waging electronic diversions to try and push them off their flight paths, this kind of thing is going to happen, and it presents a challenge for NATO to defend its airspace.
1: Tony Halpin there, who leads our Russia coverage. Latvia says it's carefully monitoring events alongside its NATO allies and, quote, must be ready for any scenario.
0: China's Premier Li Qiang is calling for more support for the economy after a broad slowdown in growth. China's number two official says policymakers should promptly draw up what he called practical and effective additional measures. Li urged officials to accelerate government funding and increase support for investment in emerging industries and infrastructure. The call follows July data showing industrial output, consumption and investment all weakened more than expected.
1: Meta is facing a potential $1 trillion penalty in a landmark social media trial in California. The tech giant faces claims from 29 US states that it deliberately designed Facebook and Instagram to encourage compulsive use among young users. Bloomberg News tech reporter Alexandra Levine explains.
6: At question here is really the product design. So it's notifications that are pinging young people overnight in the middle of the night while they're supposed to be sleeping. It is the algorithm that keeps them, doing an infinite scroll. Yeah. It is all design decisions that really, not just in the state AG's case, but in all of the litigation that we've seen playing out this year, that has been the primary focus.
1: Bloomberg News tech reporter Alexandra Levine there. The trial carries enormous risk for Meta, with potential penalties of as much as $1.4 trillion. Court orders could also force changes to how its platforms operate. Meta denies the state's allegations and accuses the attorneys general of seeking unreasonable design changes and an outlandish payout.
0: Anthropic is on track to generate annualized revenue of more than $65 billion based on its current performance. That's according to a recent update shared with investors. The figure is up more than seven times its pace at the end of last year. Bloomberg's Rachel Metz says the latest information shows significant progress.
7: So we have this revenue number, which is many times what the company had reported just a year earlier, which indicates that what it is doing is trying to sell its services, especially to companies, but also consumers are buying its services as well for its chatbot Claude is working.
0: Reporter Rachel Metz. The news comes as Anthropic is expected to make its debut on the public market as soon as this autumn, after Bloomberg reported that it filed confidentially for a listing and is working with Morgan Stanley, Goldman Sachs and JP Morgan. The firm was valued at $965 billion after a funding round in May, making it one of the world's largest private companies and eclipsing arch rivals OpenAI's valuation for the first time.
1: And UK businesses say that AI is creating new jobs in a sign of a changing economy. More than half of the employers surveyed by Lloyd's Business Barometer say the push to harness the new technology is creating roles. Bloomberg's James Woolcock has more.
8: British employers are hunting for experienced staff with AI skills and cutting back elsewhere. The Lloyd's survey is the latest in a series of data points pointing to a two-tier labour market emerging. Younger people looking for a first job, especially in areas like software development, are finding there are fewer places who want them. Analysis by Bank of England staff suggests firms using AI are becoming more productive, but those gains are coming at the expense of jobs. In London, James Woolcock, Bloomberg Radio.
0: Those are your top stories on the markets this morning. We're watching the 30-year Treasury yield up another 2 basis points, 5.32% this morning after it hit its highest level since 2007. Japanese yields also rising at the long end too. The 30-year Japanese bond up 6 basis points. On currency markets, the Bloomberg Dollar Spot Index a 0.1% stronger. The Japanese yen is 0.2 weaker at 159.72 this morning. Oil prices on the rise, 0.7 for Brent crude, $91.53. Stocks, though, on the slide. The Nikkei in Tokyo down over 2%. Eurostoxx 50 futures are 0.5% lower this morning.
1: In a moment, more on the global bond route and what it means for cash-strapped governments, plus how the owner of Sports Direct could build a property empire that's worth billions of pounds. But first, Stephen, another story that caught our eye this morning and whether it's better to be rich in Europe or in America.
0: Yeah, this is something that Bloomberg Opinion's Alison Schrager has been writing about, saying that America remains the best country in the world to get rich, which when you look at the rise in wealth linked to, for example, AI, makes sense. But what separates the US from Europe is perhaps a system, Alison says, that puts a premium on security and safety, that comes with high income taxes and regulations that ensure more predictability, worker protection and government benefits. That safety net, Alison writes, ensures that people don't fall into deeper poverty and have the chance to join the middle class. Now, this is, you know, a long running debate. It's had in very angry terms in certain corners of the internet as well. And Alison has a fairly balanced view on this, saying that, you know, the downsides to Europe's system are made in evidence in things like middle class Americans often live better than middle class Europeans. And that's partly because what made billionaires wealthy, those technological or business innovations, can also improve the quality of life of middle income Americans as well. The extremes are essentially less extreme, is part of what I suppose we see as being the difference when we look at the European system, because of the redistributive effects of higher taxation as well. But this question of innovation, of course, we know central to the growth challenges in Europe too. And I wonder whether perhaps the recent debates that we've been having on this side of the Atlantic around air conditioning are a good example of that, and perhaps a fractious point as well, where if this may become a case of who can afford air conditioning as temperatures rise and it becomes what feels like a lot more necessary.
1: What a sensitive subject to hit on amidst all these heat waves, although it is raining in London this morning. Look, I feel like there's a moral dimension to this, isn't there? You can have a country where there are trillionaires and people living in trailer parks, and you can have people in Europe just wandering down the middle road, and everybody not quite able to reach the same extremes. It's a cultural issue that, of course, has been a debate for decades on.
0: Well, indeed, and I'm sure it won't end here either, but an interesting view from Alison Schrager from Bloomberg Opinion. Let's go then to the story that we've been following on bond markets. 30-year yield on US Treasuries hitting its high since 2007. German long-dated bonds at 2011 levels. We're looking at French yields, also the highest since the global financial crisis as well. Our markets live strategist David Savage joins us now for more on this. David, just can you explain to us the factors that are driving these long-dated bonds to such high levels?
9: For having me. You know, just looking at the U.S., it's, the recent uptick in yields there, it's pretty remarkable given it's coming on the back of a pretty soft jobs print and a soft CPI print. So if there was a time to see yields kind of cool off, it would be now. But, you know, markets are forward-looking, and they're looking at higher commodity prices, not just crude prices, but, you know, things like copper prices, which, of course, is tied to the AI CapEx buildup, which is also putting upward pressure on yields. And then, of course, the prospect of a more protracted conflict in Iran. So, you know, the immediate drivers like these are also feeding some of these longer-term concerns, which, of course, is a global story as it pertains to fiscal sustainability. So those are really the big drivers on higher yields.
1: And David, this morning, the investor Yardeni's been warning that you need to watch out for the bond vigilantes, but it isn't time to panic yet. So what does this kind of upward pressure on U.S. yields mean for the global economy?
9: Yeah, I mean, at this point, I would say the yield gains have been pretty consistent, but at this point, sort of controlled or incremental. You know, obviously, higher yields will tighten financial conditions, but I think most objective measures of financial conditions are still fairly loose. But we saw, you know, a pretty, you know, weak retail sales number, which has been a real strength for the U.S. just recently, surprised to the downside. And, you know, I think the real key is the driver of these yields primarily a growth impulse? Is it just a reflection of really strong, you know, U.S. growth, you know, generally resilient global growth? Or is it more of a story of some of these supply side issues, particularly as it pertains to commodity prices, more, you know, refined products? If that's the driver, then I think it's much more of a concern.
0: When we're thinking about this from a global point of view, David, you're speaking to us from Hong Kong. We're here in Europe. Where, I suppose, is most vulnerable to these rising long-end yields?
9: I think the big concern is at what point do these rising yields start to kind of bleed into the equity markets? The AI trade, which is everything for the equity markets over the past year, is increasingly a credit story, right? Increasingly, we're seeing issuance of debt to fund this AI build-out, which, of course, is driving, you know, very, very strong returns across equity markets in Asia and the U.S. and around the world. But if we continue to see incremental gains on yields really start to squeeze that, you know, at what point does it eventually feed into the equity market, and then you have a much bigger concern? So I think that's sort of the risk that I think you know, everyone's sort of looking at and wondering when do these markets sort of cross over.
1: Okay, David, thank you so much. That's our Markets Live strategist, David Savage.
0: Now, Mike Ashley's Frasers Group has built a UK-wide property empire worth more than £2 billion. The portfolio of the Sports Direct owner now includes the high-end department store chain Harvey Nichols. Our consumer reporter, Maddie Parker, joins us now for more this morning. Maddie, good morning. First of all, tell us, how did Frasers become the owner of Harvey Nichols?
10: It feels wrong, Maddie.
11: I know, yeah. Morning, both. Thanks for having me on. It kind of does feel wrong. A lot of people have said this to us over the kind of course of the past few weeks. So we first heard the sale of Harvey Nichols maybe a couple months ago when its longtime owner, Dixon Poon, who's a Hong Kong billionaire, first announced that he was looking for a buyer. Now, it was kind of a big story in itself because he'd owned the department store for about 35 years. He'd bought it in 1991. And I think it'd be safe to say that the kind of landscape for Harvey Nichols was quite different back then. It kind of was in its real heyday. It sort of was very lavish customer. It was a famous shopping haunt of the late Princess Diana.
1: Ab Fab,
11: which everyone has been telling me about, and it's been a reference to a lot of our stories. Yeah, and it's sort of, the picture now is very different. It's sort of struggled in the same way that a lot of department stores have, with kind of lower footfall, a lot of online shopping, of course, and its kind of major rivals, Harrods and Selfridges, have kind of done well under new ownership as well. So, yeah, Frasers kind of came into the mix. They were kind of in the running with another very acquisitive retail group, Next. And Next and Frasers are often vying for a lot of the same kind of retail assets. And it was a reasonably quick process. I spoke yesterday with the CEO of Frasers, Michael Murray, who, of course, is Mike Ashley's son-in-law. And he told me, like, it was a very speedy process in the end. The two were kind of in the running. There was a bit of interest from international side as well. But in the end, Frasers emerged as the front runners. And yes, so they now have the huge 200,000 kind of square feet Knightsbridge store, as well as all their regional stores as well.
1: Look, I don't want to do down Mike Ashley. Mm-hmm. Just talk to us about what's in his property empire, how big it is, what sort of other places it includes.
11: Yeah, totally. I mean, you can't do him down. He's certainly a great deal maker. He has a property empire that we've kind of dug into, which is now kind of about 16 million square feet in total. Our piece in particular looks into about half of that, which is made up of shopping centres and retail parks. It's interesting, kind of bet on physical retail, kind of bricks and mortar retail in an era of a lot of e-commerce and online shopping, as I mentioned. But yeah, they've got all sorts within their empire. That includes shopping centres, retail parks, outlet centres, of course, all of their high street stores, as well as their warehouses as well. And now they've come across this huge department store chain. So it's a really varied kind of portfolio. And their CEO tells me they're only looking to diversify it more.
0: And it's a very interesting strategy as well, because as you say, these are shopping centres that shoppers fell out of love with for a long time, but in some cases being bought by Mike Ashley's group has led to them being revived as well. So what's the strategy for the company from here?
11: Yeah, so it's really interesting. You can see a couple examples, and we zoom into them in the piece, places like Exeter and Luton, where they've gone in and bought shopping centres, and they've even seen footfall improve in those places. The kind of reputation that comes about Frasers sort of precedes them, but a lot of the results have been very strong. When I spoke to Michael Murray yesterday, he was very ambitious about the kind of group's plans for property. The portfolio at the moment is worth about £2 billion, and he tells me within the next decade that they're going to reach £20 billion, so increasing tenfold over that period of time. But it was particularly interesting, he kind of mentioned that there will be partnerships, joint ventures, they'll look into investing in residential real estate, into office real estate. So I say really diversifying that portfolio more, and there's even the possibility, and he didn't rule it out, for them kind of spinning out their property arm into its own separate REIT going forward.
1: I feel like the bar for success, Stephen, is how well it can compete, Harvey Nichols, with Selfridges. And it brings back such nostalgia.
0: Well, I was about to say, I think that, like, I mean, who wasn't a teenager hanging around a shopping centre at one stage? You did kind of wonder when shopping centres were going through the downturn, where exactly they were going instead. Probably much more productive places. But I think we all have our favourite teenage hangouts, which probably best not delved into on air. Maddie, great to talk to you. Thanks very much for bringing us details of your story this morning. Our consumer reporter, Maggie Parker, and we can see more about that story as well and on Bloomberg.com and of course, on the terminal, how Mike Ashley's Frasers Group built a real estate empire.
1: I did my first fashion show at Harvey Nichols in Manchester, Stephen.
0: Oh, well, now I mean, this is, I think we all have our favourite teenage hangouts, which probably best not delved into on air. Maddy, great to talk to you. Thanks very much for bringing us details of your story this morning. Our consumer reporter, Maggie Parker, and we can speak, or we can see more about that story as well and on Bloomberg.com and, of course, on the terminal, how Mike Ashley's Frasers Group built a real estate empire.
11: I did my first fashion show at Harvey Nicks in Manchester, Stephen.
0: Oh, well, now, I mean, there's an ambition. The places to return to. Your reunion tour, I think, on that career as well. The time just coming up to 6:20 here in London. Let's bring you up to speed on where things are moving on markets on a day where we've been talking about the continuing rout in global government bonds, and we're seeing yields continue to rise today at the long end. The 30-year yield in the US up another 2 basis points at 5.32%. That's the highest since 2007. The 10-year Japanese yield also up by 2 basis points at 2.94%. The 30-year yield some 7 basis points higher in trading today. We'll also be watching French and German yields this morning. They both hit levels not seen in over a decade yesterday. And of course, gilt yields had been in focus. They've been under pressure for some time. So we're actually seeing the long end gilt yields back around levels that we had seen them back in May of this year, being moved higher by different factors. But we do have UK jobs data out this morning, so we'll be keeping those. It'd be great to talk to you. Thanks very much for bringing us details of your story this morning. Our consumer reporter, Maggie Parker, and we can speak, or we can see more about that story as well and on Bloomberg.com. And, of course, on the terminal, how Mike Ashley's Frasers Group built a real estate empire.
11: I did my first fashion show at Harvey Nicks in Manchester, Stephen.
0: Oh, well, now, I mean, there's an ambition. The places to return to. Your reunion tour, I think, on that career as well. The time just coming up to 6:20 here in London. Let's bring you up to speed on where things are moving on markets on a day where we've been talking about the continuing rout in global government bonds, and we're seeing yields continue to rise today at the long end. The 30-year yield in the US up another 2 basis points at 5.32%. That's the highest since 2007. The 10-year Japanese yield also up by 2 basis points at 2.94%. The 30-year yield some 7 basis points higher in trading today. We'll also be watching French and German yields this morning. They both hit levels not seen in over a decade yesterday. And of course, gilt yields had been in focus. They've been under pressure for some time. So we're actually seeing the long end gilt yields back around levels that we had seen them back in May of this year, being moved higher by different factors. But we do have UK jobs data out this morning, so we'll be keeping those that asset class in focus as well. In terms of the currency markets today, the Bloomberg Dollar Spot Index is strengthening a little. The Japanese yen weakening, though, by 0.2%. So at 159.70, inching closer to that 160 handle, which is a watch level for further intervention in the Japanese yen. On commodities, Brent crude and WTI both rising this morning, up 0.7% for Brent crude at $91.53. On equity markets, we do have equities trading lower today. The Nikkei in Tokyo down by 2.1%. The Kospi in Seoul, which had been closed yesterday, down 1.1%. As we're watching SK Hynix pretty flat on the day. Samsung Electronics a little bit lower, down by 1.8% at the moment. Looking towards the European session, Eurostoxx 50 futures are down by 0.5%. FTSE 100 futures are currently flat. That is your Bloomberg Radio Business Flash. Now with more on what's going on around the world, here is Lizzie Burden.
11: Thank you, Stephen. Middle East peace efforts have suffered a fresh setback, with President Donald Trump saying that he won't extend the expiring agreement with Iran. The two sides remain far apart on a host of issues, including Hormuz. While Iran is negotiating with Oman on how the critical waterway should be managed, Washington is not part of those talks. Elsewhere, President Donald Trump says North Korea's leader Kim Jong-un has responded to requests for the two leaders to have a conversation. Trump's renewed overtures to Kim come as America's president's imposing tariffs on South Korean products and cutting military drills with the longtime US ally. And FIFA have sacked a senior member of staff amid the fallout from Gianni Infantino's controversial World Cup investment plans. Chief Operating Officer Kevin Lamore publicly criticised the president of World Football's governing body, claiming the organisation's administration had been deceived over the proposals. And those are some of our global news headlines.
0: Lizzie, thank you very much. Well, let's bring you a little bit more then on the situation in the Middle East, with Donald Trump saying that he won't extend that truce agreement with Iran. Of course, it hasn't been in a great shape since it was announced either, certainly in recent weeks. So Michael O'Hanlon is the Director of Research for Foreign Policy at the Brookings Institution. He's been discussing the next steps with Bloomberg's Joe Matthew and Kayleigh Lyons. They began by asking him about that threat to Oman that we heard from the US President yesterday.
10: Yeah, that would have been one more thing better left unsaid. But I don't think Iran really wants an all-out fight, because at some point, even though President Trump campaigned against the Iraq and Afghanistan wars, at some point, if you make the United States angry enough, we do have the means to overthrow this regime, and we could do it. I don't think we will, but why would you press your luck too far? And we can certainly start taking more individual shots at individual Iranian leaders. But of course, that's to some extent what got us into this trouble in the first place. So I don't think that Iran has great escalatory options, but I don't think we do either. And I'm pretty critical of President Trump overall, but I'll say one thing in his defense. I like the fact that he's somewhat humane and doesn't want to just go dropping bombs on cities or on power plants and hurting a lot of innocent Iranian people. So I think that also limits his escalatory options. And one more thing is the dearth of American surface-to-air missiles that we need also to help Ukraine fend off Russian attacks and to keep deterrence in East Asia. You were just talking about Korea. That's one more place we need deterrence through defense and offense. So nobody has great military options. And that's why I think it'll stay at this low level of simmer rather than escalate.
12: So you think the president's lack of desire to escalate in terms of attacking, say, civilian infrastructure in Iran is more about the humanitarian concern than, say, concern for financial markets that might have an adverse reaction to such things?
10: I guess I don't want to go that far, but I would give the president credit that, you know, I've seen a lot of warfare in my day, as have all of us. And you go back and you read the histories of Vietnam, and certainly presidents back then had no compunction about, or at least no hesitancy about, undertaking escalatory options that would lead to the deaths of tens or hundreds of thousands of innocent Vietnamese. Whereas President Trump hasn't done that. And I think I think he actually is in that sense a nicer guy than he sometimes gets credit for. I think he has an aversion to physical violence, which is not a bad thing in a commander-in-chief. Again, I think he's made a lot of decisions impulsively in this war and not done a very good job overall, but I will give him credit for some restraint.
13: Well, that's really interesting that you also believe that the United States does possess the means, the military means, of toppling this regime. We've been seeing a lot of bombers, Michael, roll into the UK. And by the way, that includes B-52s, which would be performing the type of bombing, I presume, against cities that you described that we have not followed through yet. More air-to-air refuelers are on their way over. What would we have to do to overthrow this regime?
10: We would need to invade. And it would be an operation that would maybe be the sum total of Iraq plus Afghanistan together in size and scale, and probably American casualties, because, of course, Iran is three times the size, or at least 2.5 times the size of either Iraq or Afghanistan, excuse me, in population and in land area. So I think you'd have to march on Tehran. But
13: boots are on the ground in that case, Michael.
10: Yeah, that's what I'm talking about. And obviously, we all know President Trump doesn't want that. The American people don't want that. But it is within our means. And at some point, if the Iranians push their luck too far, you know, they'd have to worry that we might escalate. I think they know we're not going to do that based on any individual limited provocation. But, you know, an interesting case would be, what if they followed through on their threats to assassinate President Trump? How would the United States react then? I'm obviously not hoping for that. But there are some things they might do that could lead to a very unpredictable American counterreaction.
12: Well, and of course, Iran is one thing. The proxies it has funded and that network is another. But there's obviously the question of the Houthis in the Red Sea, still Hezbollah in Lebanon as Israel tries to combat that threat to the north, and Hamas in Gaza. Jared Kushner met with both Hamas and Benjamin Netanyahu on a swing through the Middle East in the last couple of days, trying to advance a peace plan that would lead to Israel leaving Gaza and Hamas disarming. Can we reach something like that in the near term?
10: Well, I respect his effort, Jared Kushner's, because the odds are so long against that. And, you know, especially while Prime Minister Netanyahu is in office, part of that Trump administration 15-point peace plan for Gaza, which follows the 20-point plan from last year, envisions the creation of a Palestinian state someday. And Netanyahu has campaigned against that at every turn. So I think the only realistic hope is a different Israeli leadership after their October 27th elections. And it's good to keep things on life support in the meantime, but there's no real hope for meaningful progress that I can see.
0: So that was Michael O'Hanlon, Director of Research for Foreign Policy at the Brookings Institute, speaking to Bloomberg's Joe Matthew and Kayleigh Lyons. And of course, when we look at the market reaction, the market that's tracking this most keenly, of course, it's energy markets, given the questions over shipping through the Strait of Hormuz. Brent crude up 0.7% this morning at $91.50. And the latest that we have on what's been happening in the Strait of Hormuz is that a vessel was struck by an unknown projectile while conducting an outbound transit through the Strait. So engine room damage and a crew casualty being reported by the UK Maritime Trade Operations as well. The crew being assisted by the Omani Coast Guard, and no environmental impact being reported so far from that as well. But it's a reminder, I suppose, Lizzie, of the danger of ships transiting through. We know that many of them have been switching off their transponders to move through the waterway as well. But it's something that really hasn't seen any great development despite during the truce. And of course, with that truce now being over, what effect it was having on shipping really very unclear at this stage, and leaving the picture very difficult for a lot of those shipping companies as well that have to try and think about what they're going to do during this situation.
11: Yeah, look, we'd already seen oil higher off the back of President Trump telling Fox that he has no timeline to end the war in Iran. It's been nearly 6 months of war now. He's threatened to bomb the bleep out of Oman if it gets in the way. He threatened that in May, of course. But the Wall Street Journal reporting, just to throw this in as a contrast to what Michael O'Hanlon was saying there, that Iran's used the lull in fighting to prepare for a potentially broader confrontation. So, you know, the oil market was already worried here. Meanwhile, you've got President Trump's son-in-law and peace envoy, Jared Kushner, in the Middle East this week to try and accelerate the ceasefire in Gaza. But that fighting between Israel and Hezbollah in Lebanon over the weekend, setting back efforts to end both of these parallel wars.
0: Yeah, I mean, look, there's no sign of where this goes from here, really. And an escalation is, of course, one of the directions that it could go in as well. It's hard to believe it's, you know, 2 months since we had that signing at the Palace of Versailles, Trump flanked by world leaders and business titans celebrating what they hoped had been renewed flows of oil. But that agreement now defunct, both sides have agreed, and still very much something that what's driving oil and gas prices higher today. I'll just mention that LNG on the Dutch, the Dutch natural gas prices, the TTF benchmark that we follow in Europe, up another 1.7% in trading this morning as well. So we'll continue to keep an eye on the energy markets for you through the programme this morning. Coming up next, we will have a reminder of our top stories.
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11: 6:30 a.m. in London. I'm Lizzie Burden.
0: And I'm Stephen Carroll. This is Daybreak Europe. We're live on London DAB Radio and around the world on Bloomberg.com and the Bloomberg Business app. Watching those long-dated government bond yields rising further this morning, as we have seen the 10-year Treasury yield now up 2 basis points at 30-year up 2 basis points. The 10-year is also up 2 basis points, but we're watching the 30-year as it hit that level last seen in 2007, and yields rising too on Japanese bonds too, even though the 5-year bond sale did draw its strongest demand since June of 2025. We do have the 30-year yield rising 8 basis points this morning. 4.15% is where that's trading. Stocks are falling in Asia. We've got the Nikkei 225 down by 2.2% now. The MSCI Irish Pacific Index is 1% lower, and Eurostoxx 50 futures down by 0.6%.
11: Now, a reminder of our top stories this morning. Government borrowing costs are surging around the world as long-dated bonds bear the brunt of investor worries over inflation, budget deficits and AI spending. The yield on 30-year US debt has risen above 5.3%, the highest since 2007. Meanwhile, French borrowing costs are at their highest since 2008, with German yields at 2011 yields. The levels. In the UK, 30-year gilt yields are approaching 6%, while their Japanese equivalents are close to an all-time high, and investors are showing growing signs of unease. In a newly published note, strategists led by Ed Yardeni said, "We aren't pushing the panic button. However, we are closely monitoring whether the bond vigilantes might do so." David Savage is our markets live strategist.
9: at this point, I would say the yield gains have been pretty consistent, but at this point sort of controlled or incremental. You know, obviously higher yields will tighten financial conditions, but I think most objective measures of financial conditions are still fairly loose.
1: David Savage there, as the grind higher in yields is also being fueled by a ramp up of corporate borrowing to fund the $1 trillion AI investment boom.
0: Middle East peace efforts have suffered a fresh setback, with US President Donald Trump saying he won't extend the expiring truce agreement with Iran. Trump also doubled down on his comments that the US could take over the Strait of Hormuz.
19: We control it. We control it with the blockade. We have a blockade. We control it with the blockade. And I like the idea of declaring it a territory.
0: Separately, Trump told Fox News he would bomb Iran if it, quote, gets in the way in the Strait of Hormuz. Oman is negotiating with Iran over shipping through the strait, but the US isn't part of those talks.
1: France is mobilising more than €100 million in aid for those affected by the summer's wildfires. Funds will be used to rebuild homes and issue tax relief to businesses hit by the blazes. According to Prime Minister Sébastien Lecornu, the government has allocated €12 million for the Gironde and Landes departments in the southwest, which were impacted most.
0: The US Justice Department is planning what could be a historic deployment of election monitors for November's midterms. Around 1,000 will be sent to watch voting, as President Trump repeatedly claims that Democrats will, quote, cheat to retake control of Congress. The plan has fueled concern about federal interference at polling sites, including fears that armed agents could be deployed nearby. The actions come as Trump has continued his unfounded allegations that the 2020 election was stolen.
1: Those are some of our top stories this morning. And coming up on the programme, we'll be hearing from the BHP CEO, Brandon Craig, on how copper has driven up the company's share price 54% in the past 12 months. We've already seen results from the company this morning, and we're waiting for the European Open to see the London listed shares reaction. But already, Stephen, we're seeing gains in Australia, up 2.4% for that listing. So will we see more gains here in London? And that could potentially boost the FTSE.
0: I mean, look, there's, you know, the massive jump in commodity prices. BHP is one of the really big benefits. A 35% jump in realised prices for copper over that full year period. Iron ore also holding up despite the struggles in China's property section. That's another story that we've been monitoring for you this morning with the comments from the Chinese Premier. We'll have that interview with the BHP CEO coming for you next. This is Bloomberg.
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1: 6:40 a.m. in London. I'm Lizzie Burden, and we check the markets for you all day long here in, on Bloomberg Radio. Well, the big picture in markets this morning is that you've got the AI-fueled equity optimism colliding with the bond market, increasingly worried about fiscal deterioration and persistent inflation. So in your bond space, if we start there, the 30-year yield has risen to its highest since 2007. The 10-year is up 2 basis points at 4.73%. Yardeni Research warning to keep an eye on the bond vigilante who are getting concerned about government debt. We also have Asian bond yields at multi-decade highs. The Japanese 10-year, for example, up 2 basis points at 2.94%. Oil, meanwhile, is up on President Trump saying that he's not interested in extending the Iran ceasefire and the latest attacks in the Strait of Hormuz. So we're up 0.6% on Brent this morning at $91.36 the barrel. Now, this, as I say, impacting the stocks picture. We are weaker when it comes to futures both sides of the Atlantic this morning. Eurostoxx 50 futures down 0.5%. S&P E-minis down 0.4%. Nasdaq futures down 0.8%. And already in the Asian session, we've seen the MSCI Asia Pacific Index down more than 1%. The KOSPI is back, Korea back from holiday, and the South Korean benchmark down more than 2% this morning. Just finally, in your currency space, the dollar holding near a three-month low. The Bloomberg Dollar Spot Index just flat to the upside. And we're keeping a close eye on the pound, steady ahead of the jobs data later on, trading weaker, just flat to the downside at $1.35. That's your Bloomberg Business Flash. Now with more on what's going on around the world, here's Stephen Carroll in London.
2: Lizzie, thank you. Middle East peace efforts have suffered a fresh setback, with US President Donald Trump saying he won't extend the expiring truce agreement with Iran. The two sides remain far apart over on a host of issues, while Iran is negotiating with Oman on how the Strait of Hormuz should be managed. President Trump says that North Korea's leader Kim Jong-un has responded to requests for a conversation between the two leaders. Trump's renewed overtures to Kim come as the U.S. imposes tariffs on South Korean products and cuts military drills with its longtime ally. And FIFA has sacked a senior member of staff amid the fallout from Gianni Infantino's controversial World Cup investment plans. Chief Operating Officer Kevin Lamour had publicly criticised the president of World Football's governing body, claiming the organisation's administration had been deceived over the proposals. Those are some of our global news headlines.
1: Now let's bring you to one of our top interviews. The world's largest miner increasingly cares only about copper. More than half of BHP's revenue in the past 12 months came from sales of the metal, which is key to electrification. And Bloomberg's Heidi Stroud-Watts has been speaking to BHP's new CEO, Brandon Craig, as the firm put out its full year results. They started by getting into the numbers.
3: Well, I think for BHP, it's been a fantastic set of results. If you actually have a look at the market, we've seen record copper production. Iron ore, which is another very important commodity for us, there's been pretty resilient prices as well. And then across the operations, we've delivered record throughput through Escondida, which is the world's largest copper mine, record productions from Olympic Dam, which is in Copper South Australia, right here in Australia. And of course, in the back of that really strong performance coupled with the strong prices, it's really allowed BHP to deliver what is a stellar set of results, which we've released this morning, and you can see the great dividend which has resulted from that. So overall, we're feeling pretty positive about where we are right now.
4: I want to talk quite a bit about copper, because you were saying earlier you've just moved over from Chile, where of course your core copper assets are. There is concern from investors, certainly, that perhaps going forward there might be a failure to fully capture that opportunity because of the declining grades of copper from those assets. What's your strategy for that?
3: Well, for large porphyry deposits, which Escondida is one, and that's dominant in Chile, grade decline is entirely normal. You have to continue to invest year on year into these assets to continue to grow the volumes. So when you have a look at the plans we have underway currently, at Escondida, we're going to be building a new concentrator. That new concentrator will allow us to more than offset the grade decline to be able to produce the copper that the world is going to need. And that's important because Escondida is the world's largest copper mine. You know, the world in some respects depends on the success of that business, so it's important that we make those investments successful. But in addition to Escondida, we also have very attractive

0: projects in Argentina, and with a project called Vicuña, which is a joint venture with Lundin Mining. And we also have very attractive growth options right here in Australia through Olympic Dam. So you put all of that together, and we're going to be able to put together a growth program over the next 5 years that will lift our production in copper by 50%. And when you consider that we are already the world's largest copper producer, adding 50% to our production base over 5 years, that's pretty attractive.
1: You've already said that the bar for copper M&A is going to be high. Are you restless for more assets, or are you too focused on sort of execution versus more ambition?
0: Well, when you look at the quality of the organic pipeline we have in BHP, the copper intensity of our investments ranges between $16,000 a ton and $30,000 a ton. If you had to go and try and buy a pure play miner on the market today, together with a takeover premium, you'd have to pay $85,000 a ton plus a takeover premium. So call it, you know, well over $100,000 a ton, relative building our own copper for $20,000 or thereabouts. So you're talking a factor of 5 to 1, which I think really showcases why the organic pathway we are choosing is so attractive to us.
1: Are there other parts of the business where you would be more aggressively pursuing M&A?
0: Well, at this stage, our focus is really on organic growth. I could never categorically rule out M&A, but at this stage, it's hard to find value in the market. So because of that, we continue to deploy capital preferentially into organic growth options.
1: There are some idiosyncratic drivers when it comes to the copper story, right? The anticipation of potential more tariffs from the US, for example. When you take a look at the shakeup in the commodities mix, this is the first time I believe that copper revenue has overtaken iron ore revenue for the business. Is this a short-term theme, or is it a pattern that you expect going forward? Because the other part of it is obviously the demand destruction for iron ore out of China.
0: So this is clearly planned for us. I mean, some years back, we recognized that we wanted to pivot the BHP portfolio to more future-facing commodities. So because of that, you can see we're investing heavily in copper, and we're investing heavily in potash, because we believe that those are the commodities that have the best long-term upside. And I think that thesis is starting to play out, and you can see that in some of the results we released this morning. And we think that this theme is only going to grow stronger. When you have a look at just the supply-demand balance, demand is going to increase significantly from around 35 million tons to nearly 50 million tons by 2050. That will require the mining industry to bring on a very substantial number of projects in the coming decade. And to put some numbers to that, we would have to build effectively 10 million tons of new production over the next 10 years, which is almost the equivalent of an Escondida mine every year for the next 10 years. And when you look at what's involved in actually delivering that, that's a pretty substantial challenge for the industry. So structurally, you can see the strength in copper. And potash is similar. When you have a look at the sort of urbanization of the world, the depletion of potassium in soils through farming over recent years, we hold the view that potassium demand is going to go up significantly. So potash is going to go from 75,000 tons to 100,000 tons by 2050. And that's going to produce pretty significant demand to support the types of investment we're doing in potash.
2: So that was BHP CEO Brandon Craig, who took over the world's largest miner just last month, in conversation with Bloomberg's Heidi Stroud. What's there?
3: Well, coming up next on Bloomberg Daybreak here, we're going to take a look at some stocks on the move in Asia with our markets reporter, Anthony Stevens. But on a day when the bond markets have really drawn so much attention with that rise in yields, a 30-year yield at 5.32%, the highest since the advent of the global financial crisis in 2007. We did see a jump in long-dated bonds in the European session yesterday. We've got UK jobs data to look forward to this morning as well. Will that see a further move in yields as we get towards today's trading session too? So plenty to discuss on the markets next. We'll bring that to you coming in just a moment. This is Bloomberg.
4: Whatever you're into, reading takes it to a whole new level.

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1: 6:53 in London. Good morning. I'm Stephen Carroll. So bond markets very much in focus today after the jump in yields that we saw yesterday. The 30-year Treasury yield this morning up another 2 basis points at 5.32%. This combination of factors, which include concerns over budget deficits, higher inflation, but also what the AI borrowing to fund spending is going to mean for government bonds, all putting pressure on the long end of the curve. Japanese 30-year yields are up 6 basis points at the moment at 4.13%. The 10-year up a basis point in trading. We'll be watching the French, German and UK yields when they begin trading in the next hour as well. On currency markets, the Bloomberg Dollar Spot Index is a little bit stronger this morning. So the Japanese yen is 0.1% stronger against the dollar at 159.65. So questions about what exactly that's going to mean in terms of speculation around potential further intervention in focus for markets too. Energy prices on the rise. Brent crude's up another 0.5% today, $91.25 currently. Stocks are on the slide in Asia. The MSCI Asia Pacific Index down by 0.9%. Eurostox 50 futures are also 0.5% lower. That is your Bloomberg Radio Business Flash.
2: Now let's take a look at some of the stocks on the move in Asia today. I'm Lizzie Burden with Stephen Carroll, and we're joined by our Bloomberg Markets reporter, Anthony Stevens. Anthony, good morning to you. So I want to start in Australia because we've had earnings from the mining giant BHP.
3: Yeah, BHP is a bit of a change here. They are benefiting from the copper rally as copper overtakes iron ore within its business. So this is a bit of a sea change for the world's largest miner. It's up 2.8%. The market liking that kind of AI read through as opposed to the iron ore story, which is very linked to the Chinese property downturn. So a bit more sustainable footing. And then in the medical space, we have two big winners in Australia. CSL is up 18% as they tout some new drug developments and plan a reset quarter, as they call it. And then Cochlear is up 7.5%. This long-suffering maker of hearing aids finally seems to be turning the corner just by getting more operational efficiency out of the company, even though their broader DM market share is falling.
1: Yeah, I mean, look, it's a really interesting one to watch, and we'll be keeping an eye on their shares, their London list of shares, a little bit later on today as well. Going to go to Japan next, though. We've been talking about the rates pressure on the long end of the curve. That's happening, of course, throughout the world. But how is this feeding into tech stocks in Japan?
3: Yeah, Japan's an interesting one where not only is there pressure on the long end of the curve like the rest of the world, as you say, there's also pressure on the short end of the curve. The Bank of Japan needs to increase interest rates fairly soonish to stem the slide in the yen, and the market is betting that they will do so. We saw that in the five-year auction of JGBs today as well, and that pressure is coming through on the tech space. We're pricing in higher short-term yields in Japan. That makes tech in Japan harder to trade versus tech elsewhere in the region. And in the US, for example, and that's hurting the shares of the likes of Advantes, Tokyo Electron, Murata, and some of these higher beta names like Kioxia, which has completed quite a U-turn intraday. It's down almost 9% from quite a strong open.
2: And Anthony, what's the latest on the AI trade? Because we've got Alibaba and Baidu earnings coming up.
3: Yeah, so Alibaba is off to the races here. It's pulling away from the other AI plays as it establishes kind of twin verticals between selling their tokens on open benchmark format and getting a lot of money through the door on the cloud computing side of things. So there's a lot more optimism on the Alibaba earnings than there was on Tencent, and definitely a lot more optimism than ahead of Baidu earnings. Baidu has basically gone through a decade-long slide in losing search market share, not only to domestic players, but now it faces the prospect of losing search market share to AI. And Baidu's AI initiatives have been kind of sputtering, and we haven't heard much of them after they initially had a lot of success with the chatbots that are closed model. So it's one of China's few closed model ecosystems. That's really quite good, but it's against the grain of how China is going in that space. So quite a bit of divergence there. And in terms of big cap AI, it's neither here nor there today. It's trading flat. Hynix and SoftBank quite weak at the moment. They're down about 1%, but they started the day super strong. They were up 4 to 5%, but are selling off under the pressure of these higher yields.
1: Okay, Anthony, thank you very much for joining us. Anthony Stevens, our markets reporter there. And for more conversations like this, you can subscribe to our Stock Movers podcast for the biggest winners and losers in the stock market. It's updated throughout the day and around the world. 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
2: We're coming up in the next hour of Daybreak Europe. We will be inching even further towards, closer towards the cash open here in Europe. We're looking at stock futures in Europe down 0.5% for Eurostoxx 50. And that is a similar picture to what we're seeing stateside. S&P E-mini is down about 0.4%. NASDAQ futures down 0.8%. Stephen, it seems this morning that the bond story is really spreading not the best sentiment across these markets and much more focus on the long end of the yield curve. Once again, the fiscal concerns coming to the fore. We've had that Yardeni quote about keeping an eye on the bond vigilantes. And
1: not panicking yet.
2: Not panicking yet. Don't push the button yet. But the mere idea that we need to be watching the bond markets, the bond vigilantes, isn't a positive one. And already, of course, we'd seen the yields higher on that Treasury auction last week. So we're waiting for catalysts. We're waiting for Jackson Hole. We're waiting for Nvidia earnings. And it's not a pretty picture, shall we say, in the market this morning, but we'll discuss all of that in the next hour of Daybreak Europe. So stay with us. This is Bloomberg.
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1: This is Bloomberg Daybreak Europe for this Tuesday, the 18th of August from London. Coming up today.
2: A long-term problem. A global bond rout sends government borrowing costs to their highest levels in decades.
1: Dimming hopes. US-Iran peace prospects suffer a fresh setback as Trump rejects the idea of extending the truce.
2: A trillion-dollar trial. Meta faces claims in court that it deliberately designed Facebook and Instagram to encourage compulsive use among young people.
1: Plus, AI gets the job. More than half of British businesses say artificial intelligence is creating new roles as firms reshape their workforce.
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1: On the markets this morning, we've been watching the long end of the yield curve this morning with the rise in yields. The 30-year Treasury yield up another 2 basis points this morning, heading for 5.33%, the highest since 2007. We've seen jumps too in Japan. 30-year JGBs up 6 basis points in trading this morning. So we're keeping a keen eye on the European bond market open this morning. We've just had the latest UK jobs data out. The pound's not moving much on the back of that. Weaker against the dollar, but the dollar is stronger on the Bloomberg Dollar Spot Index. The Japanese yen in focus as it's approaching the 160 handle again, 159.66. In terms of the stock markets, we've got the Nikkei 225 down 2.5% in Tokyo this morning. Eurostoxx 50 futures are now 0.6% lower.
2: Now to our top stories. Government borrowing costs are surging around the world as long-dated bonds bear the brunt of investor worries over inflation, budget deficits and AI spending. The yield on 30-year US debt has risen above 5.3%, the highest since 2007. French borrowing costs, meanwhile, are at their highest since 2008, with German yields at 2011 yield levels. In the UK, 30-year gilt yields are approaching 6%, while their Japanese equivalents are close to an all-time high. And investors are showing growing signs of unease. In a newly published note, strategists led by Ed Yardeni said, "We aren't pushing the panic button. However, we are closely monitoring whether the bond vigilantes might do so." Ruth Carson is our chief FX and rates correspondent.
5: Bond vigilantes are definitely out and demanding to be paid for taking on U.S. government bond risk. And in fact, global risk as a whole when it comes to rates. And it points to a number of things. An ongoing Iran war, inflation angst, got government spending, fiscal worries. You know, the pot isn't looking that good at all for bond investors looking for duration. So what do you do in this environment? You sell. And we all know that when it comes to risky government debt, the longer the duration, the riskier it is.
2: Ruth Carson points out that the grind higher in yields is also being fueled by a ramp up of corporate borrowing in order to fund the $1 trillion AI investment boom.
1: Middle East peace efforts have suffered a fresh setback, with US President Donald Trump saying he won't extend the expiring truce agreement with Iran. Separately, Trump told Fox News he would bomb Oman if it, quote, gets in the way in the Strait of Hormuz. Oman is negotiating with Iran over shipping through the strait, but the US isn't part of those talks. Our White House correspondent Tyler Kendall has more.
6: President Trump in the same interview said that he is in, quote, no hurry to end the conflict in Iran, as the White House at this point for weeks has been reiterating that they are going to opt for the economic pressure campaign over restarting full military operations. But amid this new threat against Oman, we'll have to see where that calculus goes from here.
1: Ms. Bloomberg's White House correspondent Tyler Kendall. Brent crude climbed above $91.50 a barrel as prospects dim for a swift reopening of the Strait of Hormuz.
2: We've got some breaking news this hour. The latest UK jobs data, they were expected to show continued weakness in the labour market. And what we are seeing is wages, excluding bonuses, in the period April to June rising 3.5%, beating the estimate of a growth of 3.4% year on year. Average wages rising 4.1% annually, beating the estimate of 4%. And the unemployment rate at 4.9%, beating the estimate of 4.8%. The Office for National Statistics Director of Economic Statistics, Liz McEwen, says that some softening is still evident in the labour market. She attributed the small fall in vacancies in the latest period to smaller businesses, citing labour and operating costs as reasons for not hiring new staff or replacing leavers. This is volatile data. We await the gilt market reaction and updated Bank of England bets. But in response, the pound is currently trading at $1.35, weaker a tenth of 8%.
1: The president of Latvia says Russia's hybrid war in Europe has already begun. Edgars Rinkevich has told reporters it's not something that will start in the future. It's happening now. His comments follow European intelligence warnings that Russian security services could be planning sabotage or false flag attacks against the Baltic states and Poland. Europe has also seen an uptick in suspicious activity, including drones and alleged arson attacks. Bloomberg's Tony Halpin has more.
7: There have been a number of such incidents. There was one in Latvia last week. There have been others in Bulgaria and Romania, and a stray missile indeed in Poland. When you've got the volume of drones that each side is putting up into the air against the other now and waging electronic diversions to try and push them off their flight paths, this kind of thing is going to happen, and it presents a challenge for NATO to defend its airspace.
1: It's Tony Halpin, who leads our team covering Russia's economy and government. Latvia says it's carefully monitoring events alongside its NATO allies and, quote, must be ready for any scenario.
2: China's Premier Li Qiang is calling for more support for the economy after a broad slowdown in growth. China's number two official says that policymakers should promptly draw up what he called practical and effective additional measures. Li urged officials to accelerate government funding and to increase support for investment in emerging industries and infrastructure. The call follows July data showing industrial output, consumption and investment all weakened more than expected.
1: Meta is facing a potential $1 trillion penalty in a landmark social media trial in California. The tech giant faces claims from 29 US states that it deliberately designed Facebook and Instagram to encourage compulsive use among young users. Bloomberg News tech reporter Alexandra Levine explains.
8: At question here is really the product design. So it's notifications that are pinging young people overnight in the middle of the night while they're supposed to be sleeping. It is the algorithm that keeps them, doing an infinite scroll. Yeah. It is all design decisions that really, not just in the state AG's case, but in all of the litigation that we've seen playing out this year, that has been the primary focus.
1: Our tech reporter, Alexandra Levine. The trial carries enormous risk for Meta, with potential penalties of as much as $1.4 trillion. Court orders could also force changes to how its platforms operate. Meta denies the state's allegations and accuses the attorneys general of seeking unreasonable design changes and an outlandish payout.
2: Staying with tech, UK businesses say that artificial intelligence is creating new jobs in a sign of a changing economy. More than half of the employers surveyed by Lloyd's Business Barometer say that the push to harness the new technology is now creating roles. Bloomberg's James Wilcock has more.
9: British employers are hunting for experienced staff with AI skills and cutting back elsewhere. The Lloyd survey is the latest in a series of data points pointing to a two-tier labour market emerging. Younger people looking for a first job, especially in areas like software development, are finding there are fewer places who want them. Analysis by Bank of England staff suggests firms using AI are becoming more productive, but those gains are coming at the expense of jobs. In London, James Woolcock, Bloomberg Radio.
10: And those are your top stories on the markets. Brent crude oil up 0.9% to $91.66. The pound 0.2 weaker against the US dollar, 135.23 this morning. The 30-year Treasury yield is up 2 basis points to 5.33%. Euro Stoxx 50 futures sliding a little bit further, down 0.2% this morning.
2: Now let's dive into that latest UK jobs data out at the top of the hour. It comes as we've seen a jump in long-dated bonds led by US Treasuries, driven by factors including fiscal concerns. And our Markets Live strategist Adam Linton joins us in studio for analysis. So Adam, just take us through what you take away from these jobs numbers in the UK.
11: Yeah, I mean, as you mentioned, the wage components were definitely a little bit firmer than expected, but ultimately in an economy that's expected to slow, I don't think people are going to look into those too much. I think the greater takeaway is that unemployment, that was firmer than expected, and we also saw a contraction in payrolls. So ultimately, we are going to see a bit of a continuation of the trends we have seen in the onset of the Iran war, and that is decline in payrolls and vacancies. But ultimately, this is lagging data, which is a particularly dynamic market, and also one subject to data quality concerns. It's not really too much of a market impact here.
10: Okay, well, I mean, it's one we're going to be watching a little bit later on as well. But if we're thinking about the trajectory for the Bank of England from here, the situation already, I mean, we're not looking at a hike at the next meeting. Market pricing is currently for just over 20% chance of a hike at the next meeting as well. What does the lay of the land look like for the BOE?
11: Yeah, I mean, we'll know more tomorrow when we get the CPI data, which is expected to show an acceleration. It could potentially unwind the disinflationary pressure that we've kind of gathered over the past few months. And obviously, you know, recent developments we've seen overnight are creating fresh upside risks for the Bank of England. So ultimately, this is going to see markets, you know, unlikely to scrub out the possibility of Bank of England tightening, even though what we've seen from Bank of England officials has been very much one of reticence to tighten policy, you know, in terms of rate differentials with other counterparts. You know, policy in the Bank of England is a lot more restrictive, so they're likely to sit on their hands in the interim, but the more that energy prices rise, the more that theory will be tested.
2: Adam, let's just talk about what's happening at the long end of the yield curve today. We've just seen some pretty historic moves around the world, really, and I wonder why today. Right, we've had this quote from Eddie Ardeni about watching out for the bond vigilantes, and of course we had the bad Treasury auction in terms of the yield level, not the demand, last week. But why right now are we seeing this confluence of factors?
11: Yeah, I mean, I think you're definitely right. I think it is a confluence of factors during, you know, quiet August trade, which kind of triggered things. You know, there's different varieties that factors rather. There's the AI build-out, which is increasingly needing finance for debt. You've seen in Europe the constant knock-on effects of these geopolitical disruptions, which have led to inflation. They just continue to wreak havoc with budgets. France is a particular standout, with French and German yields just continuing to carve out multi-decade highs. Then you've also, as you mentioned, you've got the fiscal ends in the US, which has created upside risks for longer dated yields, particularly at auctions where they've been sold at higher and higher rates. So all these things moving together in the at the same time is creating this picture that long end yields do have further to run. That's particularly also in the UK. Obviously, we have had a bit of a honeymoon period for Burnham. He hasn't, you know, had a misstep yet, but we're still waiting to see that budget, what it necessarily delivers, and also who the personnel around Burnham are. We did have some market reassurance. There was, you know, surrounded by like some Jim O'Neill, Andy Haldane, all these reassuring names, but he still hasn't managed to sign those down. And I think in the UK particularly, you could see fiscal angst return.
10: Okay, we'll be watching to see how the gilt markets move when they open up in just about 45 minutes' time. Adam, for now, thank you very much. Our Markets Live strategist, Adam Linton, joining us with instant reaction there to that latest UK jobs data.
2: Now let's go to the Middle East. President Donald Trump saying that he's not interested in extending the truce with Iran, and the future of talks between Washington and Tehran therefore appears unclear after what was supposed to be a 60-day pause in the fighting broke down. Our Middle East correspondent Abir Abu Omar joins us now from Dubai for more. Abir, of course, you cover this every day on Horizons Middle East and Africa. Today, are the hopes for diplomatic resolution even further off the table?
12: Good morning, Lizzie. That's a good question, a difficult one to answer. I mean, I think that if this war has shown us anything, is that nothing is far-fetched. You could see escalations in the region and then a return to diplomacy all of a sudden. We've seen examples of that happening. Perhaps the latest sign is just a report that came out moments ago from Iran state media saying that parliament speaker and one of the lead negotiators with the U.S., Reely Khalibaf, will travel to Iraq on Wednesday for talks with Iraqi officials. And the purpose of this is to discuss regional developments and bilateral ties. So perhaps another attempt at diplomacy. We are also reporting, of course, that the talks between Iran and Oman to reopen the Strait of Hormuz are still ongoing. We've reported multiple times over the past couple of weeks that they have been in some kind of a final stage. Obviously, a lot of complexities there, especially with the fact that the latest attacks in the Strait of Hormuz happened just this morning. The UK Navy saying that an unidentified projectile had hit a vessel. There was a casualty there, unfortunately. And so you're seeing these escalations in the waterway, which is critical to any negotiation and even the wider negotiations that are happening between the U.S. or that could potentially happen between the U.S. and Iran. The Strait of Hormuz, of course, is front and center. All these concessions, Lizzie, that we had spoken about in that MOU that was signed, which, by the way, Iran deems completely meaningless, that expiry date that we had spoken about yesterday, is really irrelevant at this point because so many violations have been committed since that MOU was signed in June. And so what we're monitoring right now is, one, a formalized draft of that the negotiation between Iran and Oman to reopen the Strait of Hormuz. And of course, further remarks from President Trump on what exactly are the wider negotiations that are taking place and who they're taking place with. But for the time being, we're really not seeing a lot of signs of any positive outcome in this. And Brent crude prices are really reflecting what you're seeing now, above $90 on the barrel yet again.
10: Abir, it was interesting to see Donald Trump lashing out at Oman yesterday in comments that he made as well, because, as you say, they've been negotiating with Iran over the Strait of Hormuz, but Oman is, you know, a country that the US has a relationship with. I suppose, how significant are those comments?
12: Yeah, so Stephen, I mean, Trump has made similar threats on Oman before, namely in May. He did have an expletive-laden kind of interview with Fox saying that Oman, if Oman does get in the way, the U.S. will bomb them. He didn't give further clarification on what exactly that means. But again, he's made similar remarks to Oman specifically before in May, when Oman was really one of the key mediators in this whole war between Iran and the United States. Of course, other mediators have emerged since then, including Pakistan, Qatar, that have kept an eye on the situation. But further escalation, I mean, this is essentially what President Trump has been doing throughout the past 6 months or so. When it calms down a little bit, he comes back and really identifies those red lines for the United States. He did maintain that, as you have mentioned, and as he has said yesterday, that he will discuss or he will think of the idea of making the Strait of Hormuz an American territory, something that he touted a couple of days ago as well. But again, front and center to all of this is not those threats or those remarks, because those have been happening almost on a daily basis, really, again, since the end of February when this whole thing started. But what's key right now is monitoring the Strait of Hormuz. I know I sound like a broken record, but that is the main key focus here. And obviously, those oil barrels that the U.S. claims, according to Chris Wright, the energy secretary, that the U.S. military is bringing out 8 or 9 million barrels of oil per day from the region, compared to, quote, 0 barrels of oil per day in Iranian exports. And so that could be true. But then what we're noticing is that ships and vessels that are trying to make their way through the Strait of Hormuz are either going with their lights switched off. And even with that, the trickle of movement is a fraction of what it was pre-war. So to begin any kind of negotiation, some resolution on the Strait of Hormuz needs to be founded, really.
13: Abir, it's not your fault. It feels like Groundhog Day in the Middle East. That's our Horizons Middle East and Africa anchor, Abir Abu Omar, as we look at Brent trading up 0.8% this morning. 91.62 the barrel is where we stand this morning. As she says, the oil price breaking out of that 80 to 90 range off the back of the latest development. But coming up, we are going to be bringing you an interview with the Harvard Business School professor, Linda Hill. She's been talking about how the professional landscape is changing in the context
2: context of AI. That conversation with Bloomberg's Francine Lacroix coming up next. This is Bloomberg.
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1: Very good morning. The time is 7:21 a.m. in London. I'm Lizzie Burden, and we check the markets all day long here on Bloomberg Radio. But the big picture this morning is that AI-fueled equity optimism is smashing into a bond market, increasingly worried about inflation and fiscal deterioration. So if we're focusing on the long end of the yield curve, we're looking at the 30-year Treasury yield having risen to its highest since 2007, currently up 2 basis points at 5.32%. Also watching Asian bond yields at multi-decade highs. And we are looking towards the market reaction later on to the UK jobs data. The firms shedding employees, wage growth slowing, a tepid labour market overall. As I say, we're waiting for the gilt market reaction. We're waiting for the updated Bank of England bets. But we're already looking at the pound weaker, a tenth of 8% at $1.35. Now, elsewhere, as we look towards the European cash open, futures pointing lower on the Euro Stoxx 50, down 0.6%, whereas FTSE futures are actually up a tenth of 8%. We'll be keeping a close eye on BHP on the London listing at the open, but the shares in Australia already up more than 3% off the back of their profit jump on metals prices as the focus shifts to copper. Now, just turning to oil, as we've been hearing the latest on geopolitics from our Abir Abu Omar in the Middle East, and Brent up 0.9% at $91.60 for the barrel. President Trump saying he isn't extending or interested in extending the Iran ceasefire, plus the latest attacks on vessels in the Strait of Hormuz. So that nudging oil higher this morning. And just finally, if we do look to gold, it is weaker, 0.4% at $4,396 a troy ounce. That's your Bloomberg Business Flash. Now with more on what's going on around the world, here's Stephen Carroll.
2: Lizzie, thank you very much. Middle East peace efforts have suffered a fresh setback, with US President Donald Trump saying he won't extend the expiring truce agreement with Iran. The two sides remain far apart on a host of issues, while Iran is negotiating with Oman on how the Strait of Hormuz should be managed. President Trump says North Korea's leader Kim Jong-un has responded to requests for the two leaders to have a conversation. Trump's renewed overtures to Kim come as the US imposes tariffs on South Korean products and cuts military drills with its longtime ally. And FIFA has sacked a senior member of staff amid the fallout from Gianni Infantino's controversial World Cup investment plans. Chief Operating Officer Kevin Lamour publicly criticised the president of World Football's governing body, claiming the organisation's administration had been deceived over their proposals. Those are some of our global news headlines.
1: Now let's take you to one of our top interviews this morning. The next generation of CEOs is going to have to spend plenty more time building flexible organisations as AI rapidly reshapes how companies do business. This is according to Harvard Business School professor Linda Hill. She's been discussing the changing professional landscape with Bloomberg's Francine Lacqua. They started by talking about the role of the modern business leader.
3: I think the CEO is different because of the extent that it really matters nowadays that you build an agile organization that can adapt
4: to anything.
3: To anything.
4: Because the news is so formidable.
3: Right.
4: And it changes by the day.
3: Yes. Somebody down there is going to hear it sooner than you, and you want to make sure you've empowered them enough. I mean, there has to be guardrails here and things that they will make the decision that's the local decision that needs to be made at that time. And or they will understand they need to escalate to you. So really, one of the things that I first work with when I'm working with CEOs is decision-making rights. Being real clear who has decision-making rights for what and what do you want to hear before they make the decision and how do you need to set up the way you work so that you're comfortable having delegated that to that person or that group of people to get done what needs to get done. The other thing that very senior people don't necessarily talk about, and I understand it in some ways, and even boards, they don't talk about risk, really. They can have very different risk appetites.
4: Yeah.
3: Oh, yes. They can have very different risk appetites on the board, but they don't ever really address the fact that they have different risk appetites. And it just sort of plays out.
4: What, amongst board members?
3: Even as board members. No, because I don't think board members like to have conflict. You know, conflict is complicated. So sometimes, and we've all been in situations where do we bring it up or not? It's there whether you bring it up or not, and it's going to play out in different ways. But I think CEOs or board chairs or lead chairs understand that, you know, nowadays, given what's going on, we need to talk. We need to say, what is our risk appetite as we begin to, for instance, roll out AI solutions. And that conversation is a really hard one to have. I mean, I work with some of our board programs, and they, how do we have that so we don't make that person look like, oh, you're too conservative or you're resistant to the future?
4: Is it different being a leader to being a manager?
3: So this is a distinction that my mentor, John Cotter. So John Cotter was the person who recruited me to come to Harvard Business School. Mm-hmm. And Warren Bennis also, they talked about leadership and management. So leadership is about dealing with change and management is about dealing with complexity. And we have mm-hmm. complexity and change happening now. So what they found is for many large companies, he and Warren both found that large companies over time, for very logical reasons, what you'll find is companies will be overmanaged and underled. And people often think of that underled as going back to this issue of charisma. No, it was about vision. There's different ways you can communicate that, et cetera. So what I found, though, when I began to look at innovation, is that innovation is not so much about vision. Mm-hmm. It's more about purpose. Right. And it's an important distinction in that vision means you know the direction. And we still, it's going to be really hard to get us to go there. And I need you to kind of follow me there. Mm-hmm. When you're talking about innovation, as the leaders I first studied told me, you actually, and they said, you have no vision. You don't know the answer. Now, every leader I've ever written about in a book on innovation, they have been unbelievably visionary. The thing that happens, though, is by definition, as a few of them told me, if it's a breakthrough innovation, you have no answer. You have no vision to tell people. This is it. So what's happening right now is that many leaders have no vision about what's really going to go on with AI. They just don't. When you ask them, they're perplexed. So what they do know is
4: honest to you, right? People that say, actually, I know, and we you know, at this juncture in time, maybe we don't know.
3: No, we don't know. So that's why we call that wayfinding as opposed to pathfinding.
4: Okay.
3: So the wayfinding is we don't know the destination, nonetheless, how we're going to get there.
4: Yeah.
3: That requires a lot of confidence in the your capacity to help people figure this thing out. So we were talking about a leader. He was the head of Cleveland Clinic Abu Dhabi.
4: Mm-hmm.
3: Unbelievable hospital. I mean, this is a man who's a Rhodes Scholar, mm-hmm. a pioneer in robotic mm-hmm. surgery, cardiac surgery. I mean, just a brilliant individual. And when I was talking to him once about his leadership, he said, I feel like I'm leading through a fog. And how do you lead when you can't see, when you have no vision? Now, leadership is about vision. I have no vision. I can't see. Things are so uncertain right now. One of the things that he said was, I thought I should steer the ship, but where am I steering it to? He said, you know what I need to do? My job is first, convince everyone in this organization that there is nothing called business as usual. We'd like to think there is nothing. Everything is a working hypothesis. Now, Abu Dhabi had one of the most successful handlings of, and the hospital is a part of that story,
4: yeah.
3: of COVID of any hospital, because he told everyone in the hospital, all of you need to become innovative problem solvers. And what he did every time when he could was he made sure that there was someone on the team making decisions who had never seen an epidemic before. He didn't just want the experts. He wanted someone who had the beginner's eye, yeah. who would ask, and he didn't put it this way, that so-called stupid question because yeah. they didn't know it was a stupid yeah. question, and would force all of the other experienced people to question their assumptions.
1: So that was the Harvard Business School professor, Linda Hill, speaking to Bloomberg's Francine Lacqua. We'll have a check on the markets for you next.
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9: I do expect spikes of volatility to continue for the rest of the year.
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1: 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I'm Lizzie Erden.
2: And I'm Stephen Carroll. 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So the 30-year French and German yields both up 2 basis points this morning. 30-year bond yield at 3.76%, 30-year Treasury at 5.32%. On stock markets, we're looking at the Nikkei 225 down 2.5%. Eurostoxx 50 futures are 0.6% lower. And Brent crude is now at $91.68, up 0.9%.
1: A reminder of our top stories this morning. Government borrowing costs are surging around the world as long-dated bonds bear the brunt of investor worries over inflation, budget deficits and AI spending. The yield on 30-year US debt has risen above 5.3%, the highest since 2007. French borrowing costs, meanwhile, are at their highest since 2008, with German yields at 2011 levels. In the UK, 30-year gilt yields are approaching 6%, while their Japanese equivalents are close to an all-time high. And investors are showing growing signs of unease. In a newly published note, strategists led by Ed Yardeni said, "We aren't pushing the panic button. However, we are closely monitoring whether the bond vigilantes might do so." David Savage is our markets live strategist.
10: At this point, I would say the yield gains have been pretty consistent, but at this point, sort of controlled or incremental. You know, obviously, higher yields will tighten financial conditions, but I think most objective measures of financial conditions are still fairly loose.
1: David Savage there, as the grind higher in yields is also being fueled by a ramp up of corporate borrowing to fund the $1 trillion AI investment boom.
2: Employers in the UK cut payrolls again in July as demand for workers remained weak amid heightened uncertainty. Company payrolls fell by 13,000 following a similar decline in June. Unemployment held at 4.9%, while Bloomberg's Markets Live strategist Adam Linton says is troubling but not market moving.
11: Unemployment that was firmer than expected, and we also saw a contraction in payrolls. So ultimately, we are going to see a bit of a continuation of the trends we have seen in the onset of the Iran war, and that is decline in payrolls and vacancies. But ultimately, this is lagging data, which is a particularly dynamic market, and also one subject to data quality concerns. It's not really too much of a market impact here.
2: Adam Linton there, who was joined by the ONS in warning the figures are of reduced quality, but the data will still be watched by the Bank of England. Private sector wage growth, excluding bonuses, eased to 2.8%, the lowest in almost 6 years.
1: Middle East peace efforts have suffered a fresh setback, with US President Donald Trump saying that he won't extend the expiring truce agreement with Iran. Trump also doubled down on his comments that the US could take over the Strait of Hormuz.
12: We control it. We control it with the blockade. We have a blockade. We control it with the blockade. And I like the idea of declaring it a territory.
1: Separately, Trump told Fox News that he would bomb Oman if it, quote, gets in the way in the Strait of Hormuz. Oman is negotiating with Iran over shipping in the strait, but the US isn't part of those talks.
2: And those are some of our top stories on the programme this morning. Coming up next on Bloomberg Daybreak Europe, we'll bring you more on the situation in the Middle East and analysis from Michael O'Hanlon from Brookings Institution. This is, we're watching those oil prices gain a bit of speed, in fact, in trading today. Brent crude is now 0.9% higher, $91.69. Natural gas prices up 0.8% on the Dutch TTF benchmark, as we've had further news of a vessel being attacked in the strait as well, and a casualty being reported on that ship. More to come next. 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
1: 7:40 a.m. in London. I'm Lizzie Burden, and we check the markets for you all day long here on Bloomberg Radio. 20 minutes away from the start of the European cash trade, and Eurostoxx 50 futures are down 0.6%. CAC 40 futures down 0.2%, and DAX futures down 0.5%. But the bright spot are FTSE 100 futures, up 0.1%, perhaps to do with the higher oil price off the back of the geopolitics. President Trump saying that he is not interested in extending the Iran ceasefire.

0: Treasury yield having risen to its highest since 2007. So we look for the reaction elsewhere, because we've already seen Asian bond yields at multi-decade highs. Now that we have the European bond market open here in Europe, we're actually looking at the 10-year German bund yield up 2 basis points at 3.24%, but yields up across most of the continent and across the curve as well. Just finally, we're looking at the reaction specifically from the UK bond jobs data out at 7 a.m. this morning. Firms shedding employees, wage growth slowing, the labour market overall pretty tepid. The gilt market reaction on the 2-year is up a basis point at 4.36%. The 10-year is up 2 basis points at 5.06%. And the pound is currently trading weaker a 0.1% at $1.35. That should be my business flash. Now with more on what's going on around the world, here's Stephen Carroll.
1: Lizzie, thank you. Middle East peace efforts have suffered a fresh setback, with US President Donald Trump saying he won't extend the expiring truce agreement with Iran. The two sides remain far apart on a host of issues, while Iran is negotiating with Oman on how the Strait of Hormuz should be managed. President Trump says North Korea's leader Kim Jong-un has responded to requests for the two leaders to have a conversation. Trump's renewed overtures to Kim come as the US imposes tariffs on South Korean products and cuts military drills with its longtime ally. And FIFA has sacked a senior member of staff amid fallout from Gianni Infantino's controversial World Cup investment plans. Chief Operating Officer Kevin Lamore publicly criticised the president of World Football's governing body, claiming the organisation's administration has been deceived over the proposals. Those are some of our global news headlines.
0: Let's bring you more now of our analysis of the situation in the Middle East. President Trump, as I say, saying that he won't extend the expiring truce agreement with Iran. And in an interview with Fox News, he threatened to bomb Oman if it, quote, gets in the way in the Strait of Hormuz. Now, Michael O'Hanlon is the Director of Research for Foreign Policy at the Brookings Institution, and he's been speaking to Bloomberg's Joe Matthew and Kayleigh Lines. They started off by asking him about that threat to Oman.
2: Yeah, that would have been one more thing better left unsaid. But I don't think Iran really wants an all-out fight, because at some point, even though President Trump campaigned against the Iraq and Afghanistan wars, at some point, if you make the United States angry enough, we do have the means to overthrow this regime, and we could do it. I don't think we will, but why would you press your luck too far? And we can certainly start taking more individual shots at individual Iranian leaders. But of course, that's to some extent what got us into this trouble in the first place. So I don't think that Iran has great escalatory options, but I don't think we do either. And I'm pretty critical of President Trump overall, but I'll say one thing in his defense. I like the fact that he's somewhat humane and doesn't want to just go dropping bombs on cities or on power plants and hurting a lot of innocent Iranian people. So I think that also limits his escalatory options. And one more thing is the dearth of American surface-to-air missiles that we need also to help Ukraine fend off Russian attacks and to keep deterrence in East Asia. You were just talking about Korea. That's one more place we need deterrence through defense and offense. So nobody has great military options. And that's why I think it'll stay at this low level of simmer rather than escalate.
3: So you think the president's lack of desire to escalate in terms of attacking, say, civilian infrastructure in Iran is more about the humanitarian concern than, say, concern for financial markets that might have an adverse reaction to such things?
2: I guess I don't want to go that far, but I would give the president credit that, you know, I've seen a lot of warfare in my day, as have all of us. And you go back and you read the histories of Vietnam, and certainly presidents back then had no compunction about, or at least no hesitancy about, undertaking escalatory options that would lead to the deaths of tens or hundreds of thousands of innocent Vietnamese. Whereas President Trump hasn't done that. And I think I think he actually is in that sense a nicer guy than he sometimes gets credit for. I think he has an aversion to physical violence, which is not a bad thing in a commander-in-chief. Again, I think he's made a lot of decisions impulsively in this war and not done a very good job overall, but I will give him credit for some restraint.
4: Well, that's really interesting that you also believe that the United States does possess the means, the military means, of toppling this regime. We've been seeing a lot of bombers, Michael, roll into the UK. And by the way, that includes B-52s, which would be performing the type of bombing, I presume, against cities that you described that we have not followed through yet. More air-to-air refuelers are on their way over. What would we have to do to overthrow this regime?
2: We would need to invade.

0: And it would be a operation that would maybe be the sum total of Iraq plus Afghanistan together in size and scale, and probably American casualties, because, of course, Iran is three times the size, or at least 2.5 times the size of either Iraq or Afghanistan, excuse me, in population and in land area. So I think you'd have to march on Tehran. But
1: boots are on the ground in that case, Michael.
0: Yeah, that's what I'm talking about. And obviously, we all know President Trump doesn't want that. The American people don't want that. But it is within our means. And at some point, if the Iranians push their luck too far, you know, they'd have to worry that we might escalate. I think they know we're not going to do that based on any individual limited provocation. But, you know, an interesting case would be, what if they followed through on their threats to assassinate President Trump? How would the United States react then? I'm obviously not hoping for that. But there are some things they might do that could lead to a very unpredictable American counterreaction.
2: Well, and of course, Iran is one thing. The proxies it has funded and that network is another. But there's obviously the question of the Houthis in the Red Sea, still Hezbollah in Lebanon as Israel tries to combat that threat to the north, and Hamas in Gaza. Jared Kushner met with both Hamas and Benjamin Netanyahu on a swing through the Middle East in the last couple of days, trying to advance a peace plan that would lead to Israel leaving Gaza and Hamas disarming. Can we reach something like that in the near term?
0: Well, I respect his effort, Jared Kushner's, because the odds are so long against that. And, you know, especially while Prime Minister Netanyahu is in office, part of that Trump administration 15-point peace plan for Gaza, which follows the 20-point plan from last year, envisions the creation of a Palestinian state someday. And Netanyahu has campaigned against that at every turn. So I think the only realistic hope is a different Israeli leadership after their October 27th elections. And it's good to keep things on life support in the meantime, but there's no real hope for meaningful progress that I can see.
3: So that was Michael O'Hanlon, Director of Research for Foreign Policy at the Brookings Institution, speaking to Bloomberg's Joe Matthew and Kayleigh Lines. I just want to return to the jobs data out of the UK that we broke for you at the top of this hour, and the top lines being that you did see continued weakness in the labour market. It's still soft here in the UK. Wages, excluding bonuses, rising 3.5%, beating the estimate of 3.4%, but average wages April to June rising 4.1%, beating the estimate of 4%. The unemployment rate at 4.9%, beating the estimate of 4.8%. And we have had reaction from Bloomberg Economics to this, saying that that latest batch of data continues to paint a picture of a cooling labour market, likely on the back of higher energy costs, tighter funding conditions as well. And they say that this trend has further to run. They see unemployment climbing over the rest of the year. Now, where does that leave the Bank of England? They say it's got a difficult balancing act between returning inflation to target and limiting the drag on activity. So supporting the wait and see approach that we've seen from Threadneedle Street so far in response to the energy shock. So their base case is that rates will remain on hold throughout the rest of 2026. And we're looking at the pound weaker, a tenth of a percent at $1.35. In the gilt market, the two-year yield is up a basis point at 4.36%. But that's following the trend that we're seeing around the world, across the curve, across the European continent this morning. Coming up, we shall be bringing you more on the markets. And this is Bloomberg.
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1: 7:53 in London. Good morning. I'm Stephen Carroll. On the markets, we are looking at European stock futures lower by 0.5% for Eurostoxx 50, up 0.1% though for FTSE 100 futures. We're watching shares in BHP after the miner reported results as well. Its shares in Australia have risen after those numbers, but we'll be looking at the London listing at the European market open. We'll also be watching how gilts react to both the jobs data out this morning as well. Details of that to come in just a moment, but also this general pressure that we're seeing that's moving yields higher. In the European session today, the 10-year bund yield up 3 basis points, so too is the 10-year French yield today, and the 10 and 30-year yields moving higher in the US as well, as we had the 30-year yield at its highest level in since 2007 in trading a little bit earlier. The Japanese yield is also moving higher at the longer end of the curve. On currency markets, the Bloomberg dollar spot index up 0.1%. The Japanese yen is weaker by 0.2 at 159.76 this morning, and the pound 0.2 weaker at 135.22. That is your Bloomberg Radio Business Flash.
2: Let's check in on some of the stories our colleagues on the Markets Today live page are following today. Kit Rees joins us now for more. Kit, I did forget, I'll have to admit, that the gilt market hadn't yet opened. We're so anticipating how the gilt market reacted to these jobs numbers. But the bigger question, I think, is given how volatile this data is, how much attention really should we be paying to it?
3: I think that's a really great question. And I think anything that you say about the labour market data has to come with a massive caveat. It's prone to some pretty hefty revisions, and the ONS itself admits that there are issues with the data quality. That being said, I think we can pull out a couple of trends. So things still look pretty weak. Payroll employees decreased by 13,000 in July. So it looks like companies are shedding jobs. But, you know, that this number is very prone to revisions. There are a couple of interesting trends as well. So youth unemployment is still a big issue, and there was also more people working past the retirement age, so that's quite interesting. And smaller businesses saw the biggest drop in vacancies. So it still looks that like companies are struggling with higher costs of employing people, an overall difficult backdrop with a lot of uncertainty. It's probably not the best time to make any kind of big decisions over hiring or any kind of investment projects. So things still look weak, but it is difficult to get a clear read on what actually is going on.
1: Yeah, indeed. And of course, the question, of course, the quality of the data has been running now for quite a long time. A different story, though, about the labour market this morning. You've been looking at the latest Lloyds survey on AI integration.
3: Yes, so it found that a quarter of UK employers are increasingly hiring candidates with AI skills. So it's looking that AI could be creating jobs. I mean, it's been blamed for things such as the difficult situation for job seekers at the start of their careers. You know, people, graduates just coming out of university, some of those entry-level jobs are being replaced by AI. But it does look like AI is also reshaping the labour market in other ways. Candidates with more experience with these kind of sought-after tech skills, perhaps in more senior roles, are the ones which are in demand. But I do wonder if it could be a little bit too soon to tell exactly what's going on, and we might have to wait kind of a bit longer to see what the longer-term consequences of this is going to be. But it does look like AI is influencing hiring patterns, at least in these kind of initial stages.
2: Kate, you've also been watching Fraser's Group. We were hearing earlier in the programme a couple of hours ago from Maddie Parker. It's on been on manoeuvres around Harvey Nicks, hasn't it?
3: Yes, it does look like it's making more of a foray into the luxury market. And it's also raised its stake in Hugo Boss to nearly 48%. So this would be just shy of taking full control of the company. And Fraser's Group, it has a bit of a reputation for building these big stakes in other retailers and then using that to kind of influence decisions at the board level. And so it just looks like it's kind of an interesting move into the more kind of luxury end of the market. So we'll have to see if that's kind of a strategy that it pursues and kind of expands.
1: Okay, Kit, thank you very much for joining us. Kit Rees there from our Markets Today team with a look at some of the stories that they're following on the blog. And you'll find Markets Today on the front page of the Bloomberg website or by typing TLive on the terminal. And of course, the gilt market reaction to the job numbers will be in focus at the European market open in just a couple of minutes' time. But Lizzie, this is on a day when we're looking at the pressure upwards on yields, particularly at the long end of the curve, still very much a focus for markets. The 30-year bund yield hit its highest level since 2011. Yesterday, the French yield hitting its highest since 2008. So the movement higher again continuing today with yields ticking up further and continuing to see pressure too in the United States. This is a story that really is very much global and comes from a combination of factors.
2: Yeah, and it was interesting talking to Adam Linton earlier that he, in the UK situation, pointed to the potential woes on the horizon for Andy Burnham around the budget. Yes, the gilt market at the moment seems to be giving him the benefit of the doubt because of all the good noises that he's been making when it comes to fiscal credibility. But can that hold up when we approach a budget on which there is such high expectations of spending and surely a choice between more borrowing and higher taxes?
1: Yeah, and I mean, we know how difficult it's been for previous governments to walk that line as well, given the febrility of the gilt market. So something to think about as we go into today's trading session and as we count down to that budget and look for details on that as well. Lizzie, it's been great to have you with us on radio morning. I'm releasing you back to your friends on television now for later on this morning. But coming up in the next hour of Bloomberg Daybreak Europe, I'll be joined by Charles Capel for the European Market Open. Open futures lower by 0.4% for Eurostoxx 50. So actually pairing some of the earlier losses we've seen. FTSE 100 futures, though, are pointing higher. We'll have that European market open for you next. This is Bloomberg.
4: As markets move and headlines break, what matters most is...
5: It's in more than 120 countries across the globe. 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
1: This is Bloomberg Daybreak Europe for this Tuesday, the 18th of August from London. Coming up today...
6: A long-term problem. A global bond drought sends government borrowing costs to their highest level in decades.
1: Britain's job squeeze. Vacancies fall to a five-year low as employers shed more workers.
6: Dimming hopes. US-Iran peace prospects suffer a fresh setback as Trump rejects the idea of extending the truce.
1: A plus $1 trillion trial. Meta faces claims in court that it deliberately designed Facebook and Instagram to encourage compulsive use among young people.
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1: Charles, good morning. Good to have you with us. Let's start with a look at the markets for you. Stock 600 opening down 0.2%. The FTSE 100 slightly higher. BHP shares opening up 1.3% higher after their reported the full year profit rising by almost a third thanks to improved copper and iron ore prices. The pressure upwards on gilt, but also bond yields more generally continues this morning. 30-year gilt yield opening up 2 basis points higher at 5.84%. The 10-year also 2 basis points higher, and the German bund yield is currently at 3.25% on the 10-year as Treasury yields are also rising. Looking at oil prices, Brent crude's up by 0.6%, $91.42 this morning.
6: And now on to some of our top stories. Government borrowing costs are surging around the world this morning as long-dated bonds bear the brunt of investor worries over inflation, budget deficits and AI spending. The yield on 30-year US debt has risen above 5.3%, the highest since 2007. French borrowing costs are at their highest since 2008, with German yields at 2011 levels. In the UK, the 30-year gilt yields are approaching 6%, while their Japanese equivalents are close to an all-time high. And investors are showing growing signs of unease. In a newly published note, strategist led by Ed Yardeni said, "We aren't pushing the panic button. However, we are closely monitoring whether the bond vigilantes might do so." Ruth Carson is our chief FX and rates correspondent.
7: Bond vigilantes are definitely out and demanding to be paid for taking on US government bond risk, and in fact, global risk as a whole when it comes to rates. And it points to a number of things: an ongoing Iran war, inflation angst, you've got government spending, fiscal worries. You know, the pot isn't looking that good at all for bond investors looking for duration. So what do you do in this environment? You sell. And we all know that when it comes to risky government debt, the longer the duration, the riskier it is.
6: Ruth Carson points out that the grind higher in yields is also being fueled by a ramp up of corporate borrowing to fund the $1 trillion AI investment boom.
1: UK employers cut payrolls again in July as demand for workers remained weak amid heightened uncertainty. Company payrolls fell by 13,000 following a similar decline in June. Unemployment held at 4.9%. Bloomberg's markets live strategist Adam Linton says the numbers are troubling but not market moving.
8: Unemployment that was firmer than expected, and also saw a contraction in payrolls. So ultimately we are going to see a bit of a continuation of the trends we have seen in the onset of the Iran war, and that is decline in payrolls and vacancies. But ultimately this is lagging data and was is a particularly dynamic market, and also one subject to data quality concerns. It's not really too much of a market impact here.
1: Adam Linton was speaking as the ONS warned the figures remain of reduced quality, but the data will still be watched by the Bank of England. Private sector wage growth, excluding bonuses, eased to 2.8%, the lowest in almost 6 years.
6: The labour market data comes as UK businesses say AI is creating new jobs in a sign of a changing economy. More than half of the employees surveyed by Lloyd's Business Barometer say the push to harness the new technology is creating roles. Bloomberg's James Walcock has more.
9: British employers are hunting for experienced staff with AI skills and cutting back elsewhere. The Lloyd's survey is the latest in a series of data points pointing to a two-tier labour market emerging. Younger people looking for a first job, especially in areas like software development, are finding there are fewer places who want them. Analysis by Bank of England staff suggests firms using AI are becoming more productive, but those gains are coming at the expense of jobs. In London, James Walcock, Bloomberg Radio.
1: Middle East peace efforts have suffered a fresh setback, with US President Donald Trump saying he won't extend the expiring truce agreement with Iran. Separately, Trump told Fox News he would bomb Oman if it, quote, gets in the way in the Strait of Hormuz. Oman is negotiating with Iran over shipping through the strait, but the US isn't part of those talks. Our White House correspondent Tyler Kendall has more.
10: President Trump in the same interview said that he is in, quote, no hurry to end the conflict in Iran, as the White House at this point for weeks has been reiterating that they are going to opt for the economic pressure campaign over restarting full military operations. But amid this new threat against Oman, we'll have to see where that calculus goes from here.
1: That's Bloomberg's White House correspondent Tyler Kendall. Brent crude climbed above $91.50 a barrel as prospects dim for a swift reopening of the Strait of Hormuz.
6: The president of Latvia says Russia's hybrid war in Europe has already begun. Edgar Zrinkevich told reporters, quote, it's not something that will start in the future. It's happening now. His comments follow European intelligence warnings that Russia's security service could be planning sabotage or false flag attacks against Baltic states and Poland. Europe has also seen an uptick in suspicious activity, including drones and alleged arson attacks. Tony Halpin leads our team covering Russia and Ukraine.
11: There have been a number of such incidents. There was one in Latvia last week. There have been others in Bulgaria and Romania, and a stray missile indeed in Poland. When you've got the volume of drones that each side is putting up into the air against the other now and waging electronic diversions to try and push them off their flight paths, this kind of thing is going to happen, and it presents a challenge for NATO to defend its airspace.
6: Tony Halpin there, who leads our team covering Russia's economy and government. Latvia says it's carefully monitoring events alongside its NATO allies and must be ready for any scenario.
1: Meta is facing a potential $1 trillion penalty in a landmark social media trial in California. The tech giant faces claims from 29 US states that it deliberately designed Facebook and Instagram to encourage compulsive use among young users. Our tech reporter Alexandra Levine explains.
12: At question here is really the product design. So it's notifications that are pinging young people overnight in the middle of the night while they're supposed to be sleeping. It is the algorithm that keeps them, doing an infinite scroll. Yeah. It is all design decisions that really, not just in the state AG's case, but in all of the litigation that we've seen playing out this year, that has been the primary focus.
1: That's our tech reporter, Alexandra Levine. The trial carries enormous risk for Meta, with potential penalties of as much as $1.4 trillion. Court orders could also force changes to how its platforms operate. Meta denies the state's allegations and accuses the attorneys general of seeking unreasonable design changes and an outlandish payout. Those are some of our top stories in the programme. On the markets, the Stock 600 down 0.2% in the first few minutes of trading. Wall Street futures are also lower by 0.4% for S&P E-mini, 0.7% lower for NASDAQ futures. Bond yields continuing to rise. 30-year Treasury yield up 2 basis points at 5.32%. 30-year gilt yields up by 3 basis points at the open this morning. And oil prices are also rising. Brent crude up 0.4%, $91.22.
6: Now let's bring you more on the pressure in bond markets. The 30-year yield on US Treasury has hit its highest level since 2007. German long-dated bonds have also risen to their to levels last seen in 2011. Our executive editor for MLive, Mark Cudmore, joins us now for more. Mark, what's driving this global move higher in long-duration bonds?
13: That's easier to answer for the long-term dynamic rather than the short-term dynamic. Longer-term, look, we've got fiscal incontinence in most countries in the world, but particularly, most relevantly, I should say, out of the US. And we've also got an inflation problem with clear, like, high energy prices, and not just high kind of crude prices, but high-end oil product prices, whether gasoline or diesel, etc., which affects the consumer. And again, particularly relevant for the US, and the US is the world's most important market, kind of drives the rest of the world in this. They've had inflation above target for 5 years now. So, you know, you've got fiscal incontinence at a time and they can't control inflation. And up until very recently, the economy looks very hot as well. So it kind of feels like bond yields are way too low and should be going higher. Now, that's the bigger backdrop picture. And so yields have been kind of heading steadily higher all year. And it's been a kind of very orderly move and very logical. I'd say that the climb higher in the last maybe 36 hours it feels a little bit more random in terms of that. I don't know, there's been many fresh catalysts. Energy prices are ticking higher again. I think what's interesting, though, is that, you know, I noticed in my chats and in the inbox this morning, is that the focus on the spreads between crude and end kind of user oil products, because of the issues in refineries, not just in the Middle East, but also the disruption to refining in Russia, is what's really gathering a lot of tension. So a lot of those spreads from these end products to crude prices are going to record highs. And that's a time when crude prices continue to tick up, because there's no sign of any kind of solution to the Middle East quagmire around the Strait of Hormuz. So I guess there's both the short-term and the long-term drivers.
1: You had any research in their latest note talking about a need to watch the bond vigilantes, but they're not pushing the panic button yet. Do you agree?
13: No, they're definitely not pushing the panic button. I mean, it's all been, I said, that the move higher in yields has been quite orderly. Look, you know, at some point, the concern about the US fiscal, you know, its debt burden is going to become valid. I am very much in the camp that it probably will be valid over the next, you know, 18 months, year, couple of years. But, you know, it's obviously something that people have been warning about for the past kind of 20 years. And, you know, even before that, they're warning about it in the 80s and 90s as well, until Clinton cleaned up the budget there. So, you know, this isn't like a fresh worry. And we're certainly nowhere near panic levels.
6: And at what point do we reach these panic levels? You know, are these rising yields at some point going to have knock-on effects? And I think, as you pointed out, there have been fears of potentially something, you know, bubbling away for a while.
13: Yeah, look, I don't think there's a specific level. I think it's pace that matters. Continue to get higher yields causes more problems in terms of it raises the cost of money, it raises the cost of new loans, it squeezes the housing market, it affects the discount rate for stocks and fewer forward earnings. So there's an impact. But as long as it continues to happen very steadily, you're not going to see any sudden economic collapse. I mean, you can see that in Japan, where yields have risen immensely after being at rock bottom levels for, like, you know, 30 years. They've started rising a lot over the last few years. But, you know, the economy was never doing particularly well, but it hasn't done any worse with the higher yields. So it's really about a pace of move that matters. When will we get that breaking point? I suspect that it won't come from a trigger i.e. we break a certain level and we start going further. It'll come from a news development. It'll come from something that happens, like the, for whatever reason, whether it's a result of some war outbreak or some crisis or some, you know, catastrophe, or whether it's just through political reasons. I suspect it probably comes from an announcement of massive new spending out of the US, and that's what kind of tips us over the edge.
1: Oh, I was about to say, oh, look, oh, good, something new and horrible to look forward to. But I suppose an announcement of massive spending might not be that in some people's eyes. Mark, great to talk to you. Thank you very much for your time this morning on the programme. Our executive editor for Markets Live, Mark Cudmore there.
6: Now, UK employers cut payrolls again in June as demand for workers remained weak amid heightened uncertainty. Company payrolls fell by 13,000 following a similar decline in June. Our UK economist Matt Bunny joins us now. Matt, what's your reading of the latest jobs data?
14: So the latest jobs data points to continued weakness in labour demand, likely on the back of higher energy costs and tighter funding conditions. So the unemployment rate held steady at 4.9% in the 3 months to June. It was expected to decline slightly. Now, there is a long-standing issue with the quality of UK labour force data, and that was particularly the case with this print because of an error in the survey collection. So looking at some of the broader indicators, there were signs of weakening demand elsewhere. So you mentioned the payrolls data, which fell. Vacancies also were down, and wage pressures remain subdued. So we expect that this trend has further to run and that the unemployment rate will continue to push higher in the months ahead.
1: Okay, so that's from what we're getting the headline impression of the data. There has been, though, a long-running debate about the quality of this data too, something the ONS has flagged again in this release. I mean, what do we know about the evolution of the data and how helpful really is it at this point?
14: So there are long-standing issues with the quality of the labour force statistics. So response rates declined sharply during the pandemic, and they've not fully recovered. They have come back some way, it's worth saying. Just mentioned, that the uncertainty is particularly pronounced in this release because there was, unrelated to the low response rates, the ONS has said that there was an error in the survey collection, which is impacting the data print at this juncture. So that makes the picture on the labour market even murkier, and that is why we look to a broader set of indicators like the tax data, and it's worth noting that, you know, across those indicators, we are seeing a consistent story, which is why we think, you know, it all points to a picture of weakening labour demand. I mean, the bigger uncertainty I'd suggest that's hanging over the UK is really how the conflict in the Middle East will play out, and of course, how exactly Andy Burnham's policy platform will shape up in the months ahead.
6: Yeah, and I guess, you know, another uncertainty hanging over the jobs market is the impact of AI. Are there any signs that AI and the disruption is having any impact? We're hearing today that surveys of businesses are pointing to the shape of the economy shifting.
14: So there is obviously hope that AI becomes a powerful engine of growth and is going to spur investment and productivity. There's simultaneously fears that it could displace a large number of workers. So you point to a survey. We've seen the Lloyd's Business Barometer is indicating that AI is helping to create jobs in the UK. I would say I would abstract from looking too closely at any one survey. In fact, in the hard data yet, we don't really have clear evidence that AI is having kind of a material impact. So if we look at some of the sectors that are more exposed to AI, for example, there isn't clear evidence yet that there's been a massive change in trend. If anything, you could argue that in an alternative measure of productivity, so not the headline measure because of the issues we're talking about with the labour force data, but if you look at an alternative measure of productivity based on the tax data, there has been some pickup in productivity growth in recent years that could be related to AI. So we'll have to wait and see on the AI front for kind of the massive transformation which could be yet to come.
1: Okay, Matt, great to talk to you. Thanks very much for joining us with your analysis. That's our UK economist, Matt Bunny from Bloomberg Economics, joining us with a look at those latest figures out on the UK labour market. And just looking at, we mentioned the Bank of England bets as well. No great movement in those following that data out this morning as well. So markets are pricing in just a 20% chance of an interest rate hike at the next meeting for the BOE in September. Coming up next, we were going to bring you a conversation for focusing further on BHP and its latest results this morning. We'll hear from the CEO next. 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Stay connected with Bloomberg wherever you are with Bloomberg.

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1: 8:21 in London. Good morning. I'm Stephen Carroll. On the markets, the Stock 600 down by 0.3%. The FTSE 100 is flat. The German market down by 0.4% this morning. A couple of the individual movers that we have been taking a look at. H&M shares up by 3.5% in trading today. BP shares are higher as well, up by 2.1% after we are watching energy prices rising again today, although oil actually erasing a lot of its earlier gains. Now trading just above $91 a barrel, up 0.2% on the day. WTI is just shy of $85 a barrel. The pressure on long-term yields continues today. 10-year Treasury yield up 1 basis point now, 4.74%. The 10-year Bund yield in Germany is up by 3 basis points. So too is the 10-year Gilt yield. The 10-year French yield is up by over 3 basis points now. 4.1% is where that's heading for this morning. On currency markets, the Bloomberg Dollar Spot Index is a touch stronger. Further weakness in the Japanese yen, though, getting closer to that 160 handle against the dollar. Questions then of whether we'll be back on intervention watch following the erasing of the strength that has come from the joint US-Japan intervention almost 2 weeks ago now. Elsewhere, the euro is a touch weaker at 115.73. The pound 0.2 weaker after the latest jobs data out this morning at 135.23. That is your Bloomberg Radio Business Flash. Now with more on what's going on around the world, here's Charles Capel.
2: Thanks, Steve. Middle East peace efforts have suffered a fresh setback, with US President Donald Trump saying he won't extend the expiring truce agreement with Iran. The two sides remain far apart on a host of issues, while Iran is negotiating with Oman on how the Strait of Hormuz should be managed. President Trump says North Korea's leader Kim Jong-un has responded to requests for the two leaders to have a conversation. Trump's renewed overtures to Kim come as the US imposes tariffs on South Korean products and cuts military drills with its longtime ally. FIFA has sacked a senior member of staff amid the fallout from Gianni Infantino's controversial World Cup investment plans. Chief Operating Officer Kevin Lamour publicly criticised the president of World Football's governing body, claiming the organisation's administration had been deceived over the proposals. And those are some of our global news headlines.
1: Charles, thank you very much. Well, we're watching shares in BHP this morning, up less than 1% on its London listing. It did see gains earlier after it reported more than half of its revenue in the past 12 months came from sales of copper, key to electrification and now increasingly a driving force for big miners like BHP. Bloomberg's Heidi Stroud-Watts is speaking to BHP's new CEO, Brandon Craig, as the firm puts out its full year results. They started by discussing the numbers.
3: Well, I think for BHP, it's been a fantastic set of results. If you actually have a look at the market, we've seen record copper production. Iron ore, which is another very important commodity for us, there's been pretty resilient prices as well. And then across the operations, we've delivered record throughput through Escondida, which is the world's largest copper mine, record productions from Olympic Dam, which is in Copper South Australia, right here in Australia. And of course, on the back of that really strong performance coupled with the strong prices, it's really allowed BHP to deliver what is a stellar set of results, which we've released this morning, and you can see the great dividend which has resulted from that. So overall, we're feeling pretty positive about where we are right now.
4: I want to talk quite a bit about copper, because you were saying earlier you've just moved over from Chile, where of course your core copper assets are. There is concern from investors, certainly, that perhaps going forward there might be a failure to fully capture that opportunity because of the declining grades of copper from those assets. What's your strategy for that?
3: Well, for large porphyry deposits, which Escondida is one, and that's dominant in Chile, grade decline is entirely normal. You have to continue to invest year on year into these assets to continue to grow the volumes. So when you have a look at the plans we have underway currently, at Escondido, we're going to be building a new concentrator. That new concentrator will allow us to more than offset the grade decline to be able to produce the copper that the world is going to need. And that's important because Escondido is the world's largest copper mine. The world in some respects depends on the success of that business. So it's important that we we make those investments successful. But in addition to Escondida, we also have very attractive projects in Argentina, and with a project called Vicuña, which is a joint venture with Lundin Mining. And we also have very attractive growth options right here in Australia through Olympic Dam. So you put all of that together, and we're going to be able to put together a growth program over the next 5 years that will lift our production in copper by 50%. And when you consider that we are already the world's largest copper producer, adding 50% to our production base over 5 years, that's pretty attractive.
4: Mm. You've already said that the bar for copper M&A is going to be high. Are you restless for more assets, or are you too focused on sort of execution versus more ambition?
3: Well, when you look at the quality of the organic pipeline we have in BHP, the copper intensity of our investments ranges between $16,000 a ton and $30,000 a ton. If you had to go and try and buy a pure play miner on the market today, together with a takeover premium, you'd have to pay $85,000 a ton plus a takeover premium. So call it, you know, well over $100,000 a ton, relative building our own copper for $20,000 or thereabouts. So you're talking a factor of 5 to 1, which I think really showcases why the organic pathway we are choosing is so attractive to us.
4: Are there other parts of the business where you would be more aggressively pursuing M&A?
3: Well, at this stage, our focus is really on organic growth. I could never categorically rule out M&A, but at this stage, it's hard to find value in the market. So because of that, we continue to deploy capital preferentially into organic growth options.
4: There are some idiosyncratic drivers when it comes to the copper story, right? The anticipation of potential more tariffs from the US, for example. When you take a look at the shakeup in the commodities mix, this is the first time I believe that copper revenue has overtaken iron ore revenue for the business. Is this a short-term theme, or is it a pattern that you expect going forward? Because the other part of it is obviously the demand destruction for iron ore out of China.
3: So this is clearly planned for us. I mean, some years back, we recognized that we wanted to pivot the BHP portfolio to more future-facing commodities. So because of that, you can see we're investing heavily in copper, and we're investing heavily in potash, because we believe that those are the commodities that have the best long-term upside. And I think that thesis is starting to play out, and you can see that in some of the results we released this morning. And we think that this theme is only going to grow stronger. When you have a look at just the supply-demand balance, demand is going to increase significantly from around 35 million tons to nearly 50 million tons by 2050. That will require the mining industry to bring on a very substantial number of projects in the coming decade. And to put some numbers to that, we would have to build effectively 10 million tons of new production over the next 10 years, which is almost the equivalent of an Escondida mine every year for the next 10 years. And when you look at what's involved in actually delivering that, that's a pretty substantial challenge for the industry. So structurally, you can see the strength in copper. And potash is similar. When you have a look at the sort of urbanization of the world, the depletion of potassium in soils through farming over recent years, we hold the view that potassium demand is going to go up significantly. So potash is going to go from 75,000 tons to 100,000 tons by 2050. And that's going to produce pretty significant demand to support the types of investment we're doing in potash.
1: So that was the CEO of BHP, Brandon Craig, there speaking to Bloomberg's Heidi Stroud-Watts after their latest results. BHP shares up by 0.9% this morning. Coming up next, we'll have a check on the markets.
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9: I do expect spikes of volatility to continue for the rest of the year.
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1: Looking at the markets, the Stock 600 is down by 0.3%. The FTSE 100 is 0.2 higher this morning. Although European markets, though, are underperforming in terms of equities, we're also seeing a sell-off on bonds continuing. The 10-year German bund yield up 3 basis points this morning. 10-year gilt yield 2 basis points higher. 10-year treasury yields moving higher as well at 4.74%. And on commodities, oil prices up by 0.2% to $91.06 a barrel.
2: And now onto some of our top stories. Government borrowing costs are surging around the world as long-dated bonds bear the brunt of investor worries over inflation, budget deficits and AI spending. The yield on the 30-year US debt has risen above 5.3%, the highest since 2007. French borrowing costs are at their highest since 2008, with German yields at 2011 levels. In the UK, 30-year gilt yields are approaching 6%, while their Japanese equivalents are close to an all-time high. And investors are showing growing signs of unease. In a newly published note, strategist led by Ed Yardeni says, "We aren't pushing the panic button. However, we are closely monitoring whether the bond vigilantes might do so." David Savage is our Markets Live strategist.
10: At this point, I would say the yield gains have been pretty consistent, but at this point, sort of controlled or incremental. You know, obviously, higher yields will tighten financial conditions, but I think most objective measures of financial conditions are still fairly loose.
2: David Savage there, as the grind higher in yields is also being fueled by a ramp up of corporate borrowing to fund the $1 trillion AI investment boom.
1: UK employers cut payrolls again in July as demand for workers remained weak amid heightened uncertainty. Company payrolls fell by 13,000 after a similar decline in June. Unemployment held at 4.9%, although the ONS has warned the figures remain of reduced quality. And in data sure to be watched by the Bank of England, private sector wage growth, excluding bonuses, eased to 2.8%, the lowest in almost 6 years.
2: Middle East peace efforts have suffered a fresh setback, with US President Donald Trump saying he won't extend the expiring truce with Iran. Trump also doubled down on his comments that the US could take over the Strait of Hormuz.
11: "We control it. We control it with the blockade. We have a blockade. We control it with the blockade. And I like the idea of declaring it a territory."
2: Separately, Trump told Fox News he would bomb Oman if, quote, "it gets in the way in the Strait of Hormuz." Quote is, Oman is negotiating with Iran over shipping through the strait, but the US isn't part of those talks.
1: And France is mobilising more than 100 million euros in aid for those affected by this summer's wildfires. The funds will be used to rebuild homes and issue tax relief to businesses hit by the blazes. According to the French Prime Minister, Sébastien Lecornu, the government has allocated 12 million euros for the Gironde and Landes departments in the southwest, which were impacted most by the recent wildfires. And those are our top stories in the programme this morning. Coming up next on Bloomberg Daybreak Europe, we're going to discuss what's moving markets with Madison Fowler, Global Investment Strategist at JP Morgan. Stay with us for that. 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
1: 8:40 in London. Good morning. I'm Stephen Carroll on the markets. The Stock 600 down by 0.3%. We've got the French and German markets lower, but the FTSE 100 is up by 0.2%. So we do have higher energy prices helping to lift the likes of BP this morning, although the gains in Brent crude have actually been paired as the session has gone on today. So Brent crude's now currently only up 0.2% on the day, although over $91 a barrel. Still, natural gas prices up by 1.2% on the Dutch TTF benchmark. All of this part of the story that's contributing to driving bond yields higher. We do have the 30-year Treasury yield in the US and another 2 basis points higher today, 5.32%, looking at the highest levels there since 2007. French 10-year yield up 4 basis points, the 30-year yield also up four basis points there. That's levels last seen in 2008. And German yields moving higher too, and they're at 2011 levels. So the story of the increasing pressure upwards on government borrowing costs continuing in today's trading session. On currency markets, we do have the Bloomberg Dollar Spot Index a little stronger, the Japanese yen weaker by 0.2%, inching back towards that 160 handles. That may put us back into inflation or intervention watch for the Japanese yen. After the jobs data out in the UK this morning, the pound is 0.1% weaker at 135.29 against the dollar. And just looking towards the Wall Street equity session, Nasdaq futures are 0.8 lower, S&P E-minis down by 0.4%. That is your Bloomberg Radio Business Flash. 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
2: Thanks, Stephen. Middle East peace efforts have suffered a fresh setback, with US President Donald Trump saying

0: This morning, sports news. Here's Joe Rawson.
1: FIFA have sacked a senior member of staff amid the fallout from Gianni Infantino's controversial World Cup investment plans. Chief Operating Officer Kevin Lamour publicly criticised the president, claiming the organisation's administration had been deceived over the proposals. Sky Sports correspondent Rob Harris says Infantino has sacked a long-term colleague and friend.
2: It was damning when Lamour spoke out 2.5 weeks ago about the way Infantino had been secretly negotiating, trying to bring in private investors and give them 20% shares in the World Cup. So this is FIFA sacking one of the most senior staff members.
1: Now, Chelsea co-owner Todd Boehly is reportedly considering selling his stake in the business to majority owners Clear Lake Capital. Boehly and fellow investor Mark Walter are said to have grown frustrated with the direction of the club, including recruitment, managerial appointments and plans for a new stadium. The Times says the duo value the outfit at £5 billion. Rodri is set to undergo a medical today ahead of completing a £65 million move from Manchester City to Barcelona. The Spain midfielder, who was named player of the tournament as his country won the World Cup this summer, is expected to sign a 4-year deal. City wanted to keep the 30-year-old. Former Premier League striker Clinton Morrison says he'll be difficult to replace.
3: He had his head set on going to Barcelona, so it's a difficult one for Man City. Me personally, I think if Pep Guardiola is still in charge, he stays and signs a new contract. But I think when he knows Pep's moved on, he needs a change. For me, he's the best in that position.
1: Cardiff City rescued a point in dramatic fashion as Reuben Colwell's 98-minute equaliser secured them a 1-1 draw with Wrexham in the Welsh derby.
0: In today's weather forecast, a cloudy start with a few spots of rain turning drier and brighter later with highs of 26 degrees in London.
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0: 9:53 in London. Good morning. I'm Stephen Carroll. On the markets, looking at the Stock 600, it's down by 0.5% this morning. We did see the MSCI Asia Pacific Index drop by 1% earlier, and pressure on tech shares as we're counting down to the stock open in the US. Nasdaq futures currently down by 1.1%. S&P E-minis are 0.5% lower. Government borrowing costs continuing to rise again today. The 10-year bond yield in Germany is up 3 basis points. 10-year gilt yield up by 2 basis points as well. We do have a gilt auction today as well for 10-year bonds. We'll be watching to see what that draws out in terms of demand. We did see fairly decent demand for the Japanese bond market auction that happened a little bit earlier, the strongest demand since June of 2025, so higher yields helping to draw in buyers there. Looking at the currency markets, the Bloomberg Dollar Spot Index a touch stronger, the Japanese yen 159.67, so inching ever closer to that 160 handle. The euro and the pound both a little weaker in trading today. Energy costs are moving higher. We've got Brent crude up by 0.2%, 91.08 a barrel. That is your Bloomberg Radio Business Flash.
5: Okay, thank you, Stephen. Well, let's take a look at some of the stocks on the move today in Europe. I'm Tiwa Adebayo alongside Stephen Carroll, and we're joined by Bloomberg's breaking news editor, Louise Moon. Louise, let's talk about Frasers Group first. In the headlines quite a lot this week, it's lifted its stake in Germany's Hugo Boss to nearly 48%, so just shy of taking full control. What's the latest share price reaction?
6: So shares higher this morning, just over 1%, just under 2% higher. As you say, they've fallen short of overall control, but they have become the single largest shareholder in Hugo Boss. This has been quite a long ongoing saga where Frasers Group has been building up a stake, also made a takeover bid, but only 17.6% of investors accepted that bid, and so therefore falling short of overall control. Hugo Boss had said to investors that they thought that the offer reflected they said the offer reflected only a 4% premium to its undisturbed share price. It wasn't a genuine takeover attempt. It was essentially Frasers just lifting their holding. So they managed to convince investors of that, and Frasers hasn't taken control. But as I say, so shares higher. You noted it's been in the headlines a lot this week. They've also just bought Harvey Nichols. Nichols. Mm. So a lot of acquisition movement there, as is quite typical of Frasers. And Bloomberg Intelligence had an interesting note saying that both of those things kind of give it a chance to demonstrate operating discipline at two quite troubled retailers and potentially reset investor perceptions about themselves. So interesting kind of string of deals that is quite typical of Mike Ashley and Frasers, but for two big names and shares slightly higher.
0: Yes, indeed. And we've been looking at our colleague Maddie Parker's reporting on the property empire that the Frasers Group has built up around the UK, including Harvey Nicks as well. A great read if you get a chance on the Bloomberg.com and on the terminal. Let's go to Denmark next, though, Louise. And this is the latest moves from Royal Unibrew.
6: Yes, the Danish brewer had their second quarter results, shares falling just over 9%, so that's the most since April. They did hold their full-year guidance, but essentially analysts are saying that their second quarter was pretty weak due to a soft performance, particularly in Northern Europe, and makes it look even worse given strong earnings from rivals or peers. So you've got the likes of Heineken, AB InBev, they've been doing quite well. So that weak performance looks worse, essentially, in comparison. They're also, analysts are also noting the absence of tighter guidance given. And so, as I say, shares falling on that. Again, another note from Bloomberg Intelligence saying that risks are remaining in the second half. So noting that Northern Europe weakness, cautious consumers, higher input costs, and then those pressures remaining in the second half.
5: Okay, shares falling for Royal Unibrew. We're also seeing a drop for OXB, Oxford Biomedica. That's after a Deutsche Bank downgrade. Tell us more about the latest there.
6: Yeah, so downgraded from a buy to a hold. This is after OXB had, earlier this month, they had first half results. And they cut their full-year revenue and profitability guidance then. They cited two main things, so changes in client behaviour and also some delays that they're experiencing. Since then, they've already been cut by Investec and now being cut by Deutsche Bank, as you say. So shares falling this morning. They're already down about 21% so far this year. So Deutsche Bank saying that, in their notes, saying that the burden of proof has shifted firmly towards execution after that first half update. They say that that while demand does seem quite healthy, there's slower revenue conversion, there's delays, as OXB themselves noted, and operational issues as well. So really citing those challenges. As I say, already cut by Investec. If you do look at the analyst ratings, though, still the majority are for a buy. So they've got five buys and then three holds, but quite a few changes in those ratings since those first half results.
0: Yeah. Bye, Louise. Thank you very much for joining us this morning. Louise Moon, our breaking news editor with the Stocks on the Move. And for more conversations like this, you can download our Stock Movers podcast with the biggest winners and losers in the stock market. 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
5: Stephen, just time to check in on the most read stories on the terminal. And you are reading about this global bond slump that we're seeing. So sovereign borrowing rates are surging around the world. Longer maturity bonds at the epicenter of this investor angst that we're seeing about everything from inflation to the artificial intelligence boom and the debt that's associated there. And it seems like governments are paying the price. It's something that we'll be continuing to watch.
0: Yeah, very interesting story, and more to come in the next hour on Bloomberg Daybreak Europe. For our London audience, it is Bloomberg Brief with Vonnie Quinn up next. And for listeners in the US and elsewhere, Bloomberg Daybreak with Karen Moscow and Nathan Hager begins right now.

0: a.m. in New York City, 10 a.m. in London. Good morning, I'm Bonnie Quinn with your Bloomberg Brief. Let's get you set up for the day. Concerns around a death binge for AI, the budget deficit and inflation, all fueling a global bond rout, risk off in equities as well today. Oil pushing higher as prospects dim for a US-Iran MOU extension and as another vessel is attacked in the Strait. And Meta headed to court as a landmark social media addiction trial begins with potential penalties of as much as $1.4 trillion. Let's get a check on markets now around the world. We'll begin with Winnie Su in Hong Kong for the latest from Asia. Winnie.
1: Yeah, good morning, Bonnie. Well, as you mentioned, it's really all about bonds today. We also saw that Asian bonds following those losses that we saw in treasuries from the likes of Australia to New Zealand and, of course, to Japan. And that is really showing up in the Asia session today, especially with Japan. We also have these local fiscal concerns as well as the expectation for the Bank of Japan to raise rates given the weakness in the yen. However, the bright spot actually is in the five-year in Japan because we did see yields falling a little bit after those strong auctions, showing that the demand was at the highest since June last year, driven by the high yields showing up with some attractiveness for investors as well. Now, flip aboard and see how that's affecting the broader Asia market, because definitely adding some pressure, especially to the tech stocks, given the high valuation. That is why you're seeing Japan's Nikkei 225 here leading losses down about 2.5%, and also dragging the broader Asia index down about 1%. After four days of gains. Now, overall, we are also seeing some weakness from the Japanese yen inching closer to that 160 level against the dollar, driven by that the strength in the oil prices as well.
0: All right, Winnie, thank you so much for all of that. Now we get to London for a look at the European session. Here's Justina Lee.
2: Good morning, Bonnie. Now, it's also all about bonds here, with the Stoxx Europe 600 down 0.5% in the fifth straight daily loss today, led by a lot of those tech shares. A lot of the time, you know, when long-end bond yields fall, it's bad news for these kinds of sectors that count on long-term cash flows. Now, looking at, obviously, the bond market here, we can see a rise in bond yields for the UK 30-year yield. And if we flip the board here, there's also a focus on German bond yields today because they're selling these long-end 30-year bonds, and it's kind of risen, with the yield risen to a 15-year high. Of course, that's kind of reflecting some broader global trends here. But we've also seen Germany talk a little bit more about defense and infrastructure spending, and that's also fueling that rise in yields, Bonnie.
0: Well, interestingly, Justina Lee, thank you so much. It is all about bond yields here in the United States as well, and we did it. We hit that 2007 high yesterday, 531. Today, we're at 532.10 on the 30-year yield. Now, across the curve, we're seeing yields move higher, but much more so on the long end. And we are seeing some steepening, but remember that two-year yield was at 425 just a couple of days ago, so we're really more seeing it at the back end, as we all know at this point. We're going to be speaking a lot today about Ed Yardeni's comments about bond vigilantes. Perhaps pushing the panic button at some point. But let's look at equities, because Ed also had a comment about equities. He pulled up a model that Alan Greenspan used to see whether the S&P 500 was over or undervalued relative to bond yields way back when. And he found that when he put it to work, it actually shows that the S&P is not overvalued when it comes to bond yields. But that won't happen until we actually hit 5% on the 10-year. So I guess we can rest easy when we see all of these records. Now, we're not going to see a record potentially today because futures are pointed lower. Risk-off sentiment, that global bond rout is not helping. All sorts of turmoil potentially in waiting there. But also, obviously, we've had some great days. The Russell 2000, for example, hit a record and has had a nice streak, and so it's lower as well. And then, of course, there's oil to think about. We are higher once again on oil. Brent crude just off its highs of the session, but it is still close to 91 a barrel. And New York crude just below 85. Gold as well. 11 straight sessions now where we're higher. We're obviously off just a little bit today, but we're pushing that $4,400 mark. All right, let's get to some individual market movers this Tuesday morning. For that, we'll go to Chloe Melly.
3: Good morning, Bonnie. We are seeing AI-related stocks down this morning, giving up the gains from the rally yesterday. And so, as you mentioned, we have this risk of sentiment setting in, and that is dragging down the likes of NVIDIA, Intel, Broadcom, etc., and really weighing on U.S. futures as well. So very much red across the board there. We are also red for Fabrinet, which is down quite significantly this morning after it reported results that actually beat expectations, but it had disappointing sales in its datacom segment. And so this underwhelming performance in that really key division is something that investors have really focused on. And so we're down more than 9% this morning on the back of that earnings print. And finally, H&M has been placed on a positive catalyst watch by Citi analysts, with the analysts saying that the company should show quite a bit of resilience at the fiscal third quarter results later in September. And so we're up about 3.4% in Sweden this morning on the back of that upgrade.
0: All right, Chloe, thank you so much. Chloe Mallet will be back later in the hour. Also coming up this hour, more on this bond sell-off with Katrina Dudley of Franklin Templeton. So long-dated bond yields pushing further into multi-decade highs now as sovereign bond borrowing rates rise around the world. U.S. 30-year yield, as we said, at the highest since 2007. Joining us is Bloomberg's Ben Ram. Ben, I mentioned Ed Yardeni's notes saying that, you know, he's not pushing the panic button, but he is watching whether the bond vigilantes will at some point push it, maybe when the 10-year yield gets to 5%. What would that look like? Would it be a buyer strike? Would it be some kind of turbulence?
4: I think it'll mean higher volatility. And I think that, you know, if you look at the volatility measures, the CBOE's volatility measures, they are still rather muted. So I think that those will wake up, stir to life if that happens, if what Yardeni is saying happens. But I think there is a distinct possibility that it may indeed happen, because you've got this hyperscalers issuing loads of debt. They've issued $1.5 trillion worth of debt just so far this year alone, putting it on course for the biggest fundraising since 2020. So I think that, you know, what we are seeing is, you know, the combination of hyperscalers issuing greater debt. Then we have got the fiscal concerns, which have been lingering in the markets for years now. And then we have also had inflation that has been running hot for 5 years now, uncontained at 2%, above 2%. So, you know, you've got a perfect storm of mix that is inducing all this in the bond market. Now, we are higher in... Interestingly, we are in a situation where the structural interest rates are resetting higher. And that's the most important takeaway here, because just a few years ago, you know, we were in this 0% inflation and 0% interest rate regime. Now we have moved to a 5% interest rate regime. That's a huge flux in a space of a few years. And that shows that demand for funds is higher, and that is affecting the equilibrium rate or the neutral rate for funds.
0: Ben, what can authorities do for the long end, monetary or fiscal, short of engineering some kind of economic slowdown?
4: Well, what they can do, and certainly within their means, is the power to bring down inflation. Now, we have seen this environment where if you look at UK, inflation is not under control. If you look at the US, we haven't had 2% inflation for 5 years now. And in Japan as well, they're trying to come to grips with inflation. So you've got this situation where inflation is not fully contained, and the authorities can certainly bring that down to inspire confidence in the markets that when they say 2% inflation, they do mean 2% inflation.
0: Really quickly, Ben, there's a lot of issuing at the short end now, and it's all around the world. We just had very nice demand in Japan for 5-year JGBs. Just hypothetically, what is the problem with issuing more at the short end if that's what the Treasury has to do?
4: Well, I mean, if you're going to issue them at coupons that are going to be taken out by higher yields subsequently, it imposes bond losses on bondholders, which is why there is a cost to all this, and which is why investors have been, even though today's Japan issuance was well received, I think the secondary bond market is the ultimate judge of what happens in the bond markets, and there the yields are marching higher, and that shows that, you know, bondholders will face losses if they are buying into a higher rate environment.
0: Ben, as always, thank you so much. Wonderful stuff on M Live, on the Bloomberg as well. Must reads. Bloomberg's Ben Ram. Oil gaining for a third day. A near-term resolution of the U.S.-Iran war looking very, very cloudy now, with President Trump saying he's not interested in an extension to the agreement with Tehran after expiration yesterday. Tehran actually saying that Trump's comment about communication back channels being open was delusionary. Let's bring in Abir Abu Omar now from Dubai. Not only that, but we also have another vessel attacked in the Strait, Abir. What, if any, efforts are ongoing?
5: Yeah, that's important to note, Vani, because in the early hours of our morning, we saw a report by the UK Navy saying that an unidentified projectile had hit a vessel in the Strait of Hormuz. One casualty reported there. And just now, our energy team's actually reporting that a fuel tanker in the Strait of Hormuz was making erratic moves before settling next to the island of Qushum in Iran, which really means that Iran is trying to really assert that dominance that it's been touting over the Strait of Hormuz. But when it comes to the expiry date on that ceasefire with that MOU, that, according to Iranian officials, has been rendered meaningless. They've said that multiple times. And that is due to the violations, the multiple violations, as they claim, that have been committed by the United States. President Trump also says that he doesn't want to extend that. So now we're left in a state of limbo when it comes to those wider talks. Iranian and American officials are reportedly not talking, but the talks that are still ongoing, and again, according to multiple reports over the past couple of weeks, are those that are happening between Iran and Oman to really reopen or find a mechanism to reopen the Strait of Hormuz. Over the past 2 weeks, or the good part of the past couple of weeks, Vani, we've reported that those talks have been in the final stages. There's no update on that. They still are in the final stages. But then when we talk about this war and the escalations that we're really seeing in the region, those parameters are really widening, because we're seeing lots of parallel fighting, namely the one that is happening between the Yemen-based Houthis and Saudi Arabia. So the latest we know is that not just the Strait of Hormuz, which is a crucial waterway to shipping across the world, but also Bab al-Mandab, another very crucial choke point in the Red Sea, is under attack, possibly the biggest escalation in that waterway since 2020. And so we're seeing parallel fighting, we're seeing a widening of the perimeters, and it's not just the Yemen-based Houthis, it's other militia that is backed by Iran. Of course, yesterday we reported attacks on the southern part of Lebanon that were the deadliest since that June MOU. And so we're seeing Brent prices reacting to those physical hostilities that are happening on the ground right now. NY crude, of course, at 85, and Brent above that $90 on the barrel mark.
0: Abir, thank you so much. That is Bloomberg's Abir Abu Omar. Now to other top stories trending on the terminal this morning. Anthropic is on track to generate annualized revenue of more than $65 billion. That's up more than sevenfold from its pace at the end of last year. The dramatic acceleration in revenue comes ahead of Anthropic's plans for an IPO as soon as this fall. Hong Kong's move to cut taxes for hedge funds triggers maneuverings across the city's financial sector. The new tax bill includes a broad expansion of tax exemptions on carried interest. Mark Walter has explored selling his stake in Chelsea Football Club to Clearlake Capital. People familiar tell Bloomberg that Walter's family office reached out to the firm, but no decisions have been made on a potential sale. TWG Global, Walter's holding company, has been looking to pull off various deals as federal prosecutors scrutinize his insurer's balance sheet. Coming up, $1.4 trillion at stake. Meta's social media addiction trial set to begin today. More on that next. This is Bloomberg.
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0: very brief, I'm Lonnie Quinn in New York. Meta headed to a California federal court later today as a landmark trial is set to begin. The tech giant is facing a jury trial on youth social media addiction with potential penalties of as much as $1.4 trillion. Bloomberg's Balazs Pence joins us now for more. So a federal trial, a jury trial, Balazs, what is the court tasked with examining and ultimately answering here?
1: Well, it boils down to one thing, Vani, whether these algorithms were designed to get people, get children hooked on social media, whether they were designed to start some compulsive behavior. So this is different from the previous debates, which mostly looked at content. And ultimately, the courts found that that content was protected, so there was no recourse for the state over the content on these social media platforms. These are now coming at it from a consumer protection angle and trying to find whether the design of these algorithms have violated those state statutes on consumer protections. We're talking about the endless scroll, we're talking about the recommendations. They're trying to find whether there was anything untoward the way those were designed. There's a secondary question about data protection, which is a federal statute, whether these platforms that are Meta handled minors' data without the consent of their parents, whether that ran afoul of some federal laws. So those are the two main things the court is going to be looking at in this one.
0: It's going to be an incredible trial to follow, and arguments that will, I'm sure, be just extraordinary. Now, we talk about the penalty being as much as potentially $1.4 trillion, but what would likely happen to Meta if it were to be found liable or guilty or whatever the term would be here?
1: Well, the $1.4 trillion is obviously an astronomical figure that comes right up to the market value of the company. Now, legal analysts that we talk to tell us that that is probably mostly for shock value, to get people's attention and to show the symbolic nature of this trial. But it is based on some calculation of the number of people potentially harmed and putting a dollar value on each of them. But if they do have to, if they are found liable in this trial, then they at the very least will have to change the way they operate. They will have to change the algorithms, and that has wide-ranging consequences for the entire industry. Where the actual penalty might end up, that's very early to speculate, but certainly that $1.4 trillion does grab people's attention.
0: And just, Balazs, how long are we expecting this court case to last, roughly?
1: At least a few weeks. There will be testimony. There will be deliberations. We will hear from several states. We will hear from Meta, of course. So this will be a relatively lengthy trial. But as you said, it's going to be fascinating to follow along.
0: Absolutely. Balazs, thank you so much for all of that context as that trial begins today. That's Bloomberg's Balazs Pence. This is Bloomberg.
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1: Metal prices helping BHP with a full-year profit increase by almost a third. CEO Brandon Craig, who began leading the miner last month, spoke with Bloomberg's Heidi Stroud-Watts. Take a listen.
2: Four large porphyry deposits, which Escondida is one, and that's dominant in Chile. Grade decline is entirely normal. You have to continue to invest year on year into these assets to continue to grow the volumes. So when you have a look at the plans we have underway currently at Escondido, we're going to be building a new concentrator. That new concentrator will allow us to more than offset the grade decline to be able to produce the copper that the world is going to need. And that's important because Escondida is the world's largest copper mine. The world in some respects depends on the success of that business, so it's important that we make those investments successful. But in addition to Escondida, we also have very attractive projects in Argentina with a project called Vicuña, which is a joint venture with Lundin Mining. And we also have very attractive growth options right here in Australia through Olympic Dam. So you put all of that together, and we're going to be able to put together a growth program over the next 5 years that will lift our production in copper by 50%. And when you consider that we are already the world's largest copper producer, adding 50% to our production base over 5 years, that's pretty attractive.
3: Mm. You've already said that the bar for copper M&A is going to be high. Are you restless for more assets, or are you too focused on sort of execution versus more ambition?
2: Well, when you look at the quality of the organic pipeline we have in BHP, the copper intensity of our investments ranges between $16,000 a ton and $30,000 a ton. If you had to go and try and buy a pure play miner on the market today, together with a takeover premium, you'd have to pay $85,000 a ton plus a takeover premium, so call it, well over $100,000 a ton, relative building our own copper for $20,000 or thereabouts. So you're talking a factor of 5 to 1, which I think really showcases why the organic pathway we are choosing is so attractive to us.
3: It's a challenging broader environment to be doing business, particularly when you're so heavily reliant on global supply chains, right? What's been the impact of the Middle East crisis?
2: It's something we've watched very closely, of course, because the Middle East supplies crude products that go into refineries in Southeast Asia, which translates into diesel for companies like BHP. What we've learned is that the supply chain risks in terms of experiencing physical disruptions have actually been lower than what we expected. But how we have seen it play out is more in the pricing space. So input costs for critical commodity inputs have gone up. So diesel has gone up. The cost of ammonium nitrate has gone up. The cost of acid has gone up. So we've had to work very hard to offset those cost increases because of what's happening in the Middle East. But at this stage, we haven't seen any disruption risk to our business.
1: That was BHP CEO Brandon Craig. Time now for your front page news. First up, the New York Times reporting Jared Kushner met with Israeli Prime Minister Benjamin Netanyahu for several hours Monday in an effort to break a logjam over President Trump's plan for Gaza's future. Netanyahu has refused to pull back the country's military until Hamas fully disarms. Next up, the Financial Times reporting airlines are locked in a standoff over whether to cut ticket prices as jet fuel costs just begin to ease. The industry looking to maximize profitability after a chaotic year, and the FT says airlines are watching rivals closely. And finally, Bloomberg reporting Jeannie Buss is challenging the sale of her family's stake in the LA Lakers to Joshua Kushner and Bob Iger. Coming up, we're going to speak with Katrina Dudley of Franklin Templeton.
4: One question.
5: Here's why there isn't more fear in the fear.

0: at 5:30 a.m. in New York City, 10:30 a.m. in London. Good morning, I'm Bonnie Quinn with your Bloomberg Brief. Let's get you set up for the day. Concerns around the AI debt binge, budget deficit and inflation all fueling a global bond rout. Risk off in equities today too. Oil pushing higher as prospects dim now for a US-Iran MOU extension and as another vessel is attacked in the Strait. And Anthropic on track to post upwards of $65 billion in annualized revenue, bolstering plans for an IPO. So let's check the markets then. We're back down to 531.99. I say down. We were actually above 532 a little while ago, but we're already at that 2007 record, which we hit yesterday. We were anticipating that it might come. Took a couple of days, but indeed it did. We also learned that foreign holdings of US treasuries fell in June from May, which was an interesting statistic. And we have our Ed Yardeni out with a note today talking about bond vigilantes and how he's not pushing the panic button yet, but he is watching whether the bond vigilantes will, particularly if the 10-year gets to 5%. It's a very interesting note from the creator of that term. So as we see, yields higher across the board, but much more so at the long end. Equities-wise, we're seeing a risk-off session, at least in the pre-markets. S&P futures pointed lower, Nasdaq futures really selling off, and Russell 2000 futures pointing to decline after a nice streak for the Russell, which sent it to a record yesterday. And then you have oil trading, well, with a little bit of trepidation. We're off our session highs, but just below $91 a barrel on Brent and below $85 on WTI. And gold having a string of gains, a little bit off today, but buying from all corners of the universe, central banks, ETFs and so on, even as yields go higher and the dollar weakens. Let's get to some individual market movers now. Here's Chloe Melly.
1: Good morning, Bonnie. NVIDIA, Intel and other AI-related names are in the red this morning, giving up some of the gains from yesterday's rally. As you mentioned, there is this risk of sentiment taking over the market, and we are seeing that reflected in those shares for those companies, as well as on US futures more generally, which are also down, as you've mentioned. We are also in the red for Fabrinet, which is down about 10% in pre-market trading this morning after disappointing Datacom sales. And so this is a really key division. So the fact that there was an underwhelming performance there that really overshadowed what was overall quite actually solid results. So we're down as well there. And finally, Baidu is in a focus after a fifth consecutive quarter of revenue falling. It really goes to show that it's a company that is struggling on its AI development initiatives. And so we're down about 4% there in terms of the ADRs.
0: All right, Chloe, thank you so much. A down day across the board there with Chloe Melly. Well, from AI borrowing to government spending, a myriad of market risks fueling a global bond sell-off. 30-year Treasury yields at their highest since 2007. Joining us at the desk is Katrina Dudley, Senior Investment Strategist at Franklin Templeton. Can I start with the 10-year, Katrina, because we have Ed Yardeni talking about the 5% mark for the 10-year today. And, you know, a lot of people have mentioned that as a sort of a line in the sand. We're at 472.99, so basically 473. But that's only 27 basis points away, and we moved up 40, 45 basis points in just a matter of weeks. How soon could we get to 5%?
2: Well, I think that a lot of people are forecasting a rate hike. I think it's 35% probability in actually the September meeting. I think some people are looking at the midterm elections and kind of punting that rate increase to the December meeting because of just the influence on the election. So I think that, you know, there's a third of the market that is telling you that the rate hikes are coming. And, you know, we've got this inflation narrative as well. And so you look at the PPI number that came in, you look at the CPI, and it suggested moderation, and you saw the markets react to that. However, we now have this additional layer, which is Iran's come back on the table. We kind of had thought it was in the background. You know, we now have an indication that, you know, oil's starting to, you know, raise its head again as an inflation concern. And that inflation concern is what I think people are starting to worry about.
0: Is this a structural shift that will stay with us even after the Fed does its thing and, you know, gets inflation under control, given the structural shifts in the global economy? You know, things like fears over supply shocks, continually persistent inflation coming to haunt us.
2: I do think that we are in a market where inflation is going to be well above 2%. Now, when I say well, I'm not talking fives and sixes, but I'm talking well in that 2 to 3% range versus, you know, some of the very low numbers that we've had. And that, I think, is as a result of, as you've indicated, the supply chain shift and that shift into the United States. So we're actually onshoring a lot of our manufacturing, and that's slightly more expensive. You secondly have, you know, some of this commodity price increases. We're seeing oil price increases, and those two are inflationary. So I think that from our perspective, you just have a lot of these inflation concerns. They are going to be persistent, which keeps those yields high.
0: So you're just back from Australia, where they're having a similar problem, right? But also, they had the first, or at least the first U.S. AI debt offering, right? So there's competition between the AI offerings and sovereign debt worldwide as well. Does that continue to crowd out sovereign bond buyers?
2: I think that there is enough capacity in this market to be able to accommodate the amount of AI debt that is coming. And I know that there's been a lot of narrative about, you know, being very, you know, pessimistic about what's coming to the market. But everything that's coming to the market is being priced, and it's actually being placed. However, we had the narrative in the beginning of the year. We were talking a lot about this ROI on AI. And I think that a lot of people were negative that companies were just spending all this money. What we've got are two data points that I think are really significant. First of all, the top 1% of AI spenders are spending about $7,400 per employee on AI. The second thing, as we go through second quarter, we're starting to get commentary about the returns on AI. Now, you have certain companies, Chime Financial, Dow is another example, where they're cost cutting, so they're reducing labor forces. But you've also got other companies such as Box, which is saying we're redeploying, and that's going to generate revenue growth. So we're starting to see these use cases and this AOI return on investment. We're seeing it in our own business at Franklin. And so I think you're going to continue to have this narrative. And as long as AI starts generating returns for the companies that are spending, I think you have that justification for the continued CapEx.
0: Are you saying that you're continuing to be optimistic about stocks, or just the stocks that report an ROI on AI?
2: So we believe that earnings is what drives stock markets. And if you have a look, I mean, second quarter earnings growth was 47%. We're a developed market, and to print that type of earnings growth, and the earnings growth was across a number of sectors. If I look on a full year basis, actually all 11 of the S&P GIX sectors are generating positive earnings growth. So that's actually a really nice setup for a broad market, as well as a positive market in terms of underlying growth. And so I think that we think that we are continuing to have positive earnings growth. Then we look at the valuation. And I would say that, you know, valuation alone is never a reason to sell a market. We're trading on forward earnings estimates with about 13% growth priced in for 2027 at a 19, just over a 19 multiple. The average is 17. So we're not in cheap territory, but we're definitely not in expensive territory. And then finally, I think we were just talking before the break, you know, some of the numbers in terms of the bullish sentiment, that's where we're a little bearish. I mean, that so many people are bullish, and with bond yields being so attractive, there could be some shift of incremental capital back into the bond market given the yields.
0: Okay, so that figure that we were talking about was 56% of fund managers polled in a Bank of America poll are overweight equities, which is the highest level since November 2021, right after COVID, right? Mm-hmm. And cash allocations are down to 3.5%.
2: Exactly. So that's in and of itself what the risk is. That people are overexposed to equity markets. Some of them have done it on a levered basis. And so that, you know, if you look, people are thinking about the equity markets are not particularly cheap. I've got a lot of bullish sentiment. So you may have a pullback in the short term. But we would actually say, given the earnings setup and given the earnings growth that we're seeing for 2027, it is a buying opportunity. I think one of, you know, if we look, you know, the AI negative narrative about the jobs situation, we don't believe is the case.
0: If some equity investors flee to the bond universe, as you say, is a threat, and they're not maybe not doing it immediately, where would they go? Where would be the best value?
2: I always say that the United States, because of, you know, the currency certainty, you're not actually on the curve. And I would say probably out onto the 30-year curve, because the yields are attractive. So I think that you have that, but I think taking too much of a duration bet is a little difficult. I think really you're playing the bond market here for the yield and the carry.
0: Yeah, absolutely. Katrina, always wonderful to speak with you. Thank you so much. That is Katrina Dudley of Franklin Templeton. Now to other top stories trending on the terminal this morning. Guggenheim ties its bonds of $135 billion insurer Samsung Financial. They fell to their lowest since they were issued in June and were among the weakest performers in the U.S. investment grade bond market on Monday. More than 80,000 homes and businesses in Hawaii remain without power after Storm Lala damaged the state's electrical grid. Some customers potentially face months without service. The Justice Department is launching an investigation into the College of William and Mary over whether some of its scholarships and financial aid are discriminatory. The probe is focused on whether the college's financial programs appear to be in defiance of the Supreme Court's 2023 decision banning racial preferences in admissions. Coming up, no truce extensions. President Trump holds his hard line against Iran. More on that next. This is Bloomberg.
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1: Bringing you the latest geopolitical news whenever and wherever it happens. I'm David Gura on Salar de Uyuni in Bolivia, and this is Bloomberg.
2: This is Bloomberg Brief. You're looking live at the Principal Room. Coming up on Open Interest, an exclusive interview with Snowflake's CEO, Sridhar Ramaswamy. That's at 9:30 a.m. New York time, 2:30 p.m. in London. This is Bloomberg. Bloomberg Brief. I'm Bonnie Quinn in New York. An impasse over a resolution between the U.S. and Iran, keeping oil prices higher. President Trump saying he'll not try to seek an extension to that MOU with Tehran, which was pretty much defunct already anyway. Joining us from Washington is Rachel Schilke of Bloomberg Government. What's the alternative, Rachel? How do things move forward from here? Are there any efforts ongoing?
3: Well, right now, I think everybody's just kind of waiting to see what shakes out. Obviously, the deal is not officially over yet, but I think that a lot of people in Congress and a lot of people in the administration want to see some sort of deal struck as soon as possible, especially as we keep inching closer and closer to the midterms and the war remains very unpopular among Republicans, including some of Trump's supporters. So it is something that they're going to have to shore up very quickly.
2: Yeah, Trump saying that back channel communications were open, but

0: Leaders, Mark Carney being one of them. They were talking trade because negotiators are battling over autos. What's the latest here?
1: Yeah, so the president and the Canadian prime minister spoke about trade negotiations. You know, the U.S. is due to implement some new tariffs on Canadian products, and that's something that has been going on for the last year. And tariffs has also been a point of contention here on Capitol Hill. So a lot of people do support the tariffs, especially on the Republican side, but there are some people who have warned that putting tariffs on our allies can come and bite us kind of in the back a little bit moving forward. And tariffs also have been kind of hurting a lot of different communities around the country, especially with farmers in rural areas. So the people are waiting to see kind of what the next step in tariffs are to see if that will impact them here at home.
0: Yeah, absolutely. And similar negotiations ongoing with Mexico as well. Rachel, thank you so much for the update from DC. That's Rachel Schulke of Bloomberg Government. Turning to tech, Bloomberg learning that Anthropic is on track to generate annualized revenue of more than $65 billion, up more than sevenfold from its pace at the end of last year. The AI startup accelerating revenue ahead of an IPO as soon as this fall. Joining us now is Bloomberg's Neil Campling. So that's about what Eli Lilly reported last year. It's a nice sum of money, Neil. Now, revenue isn't the only metric that investors will judge a company on, but how do they manage to grow it so quickly?
2: Yeah, it's quite stunning in terms of the absolute growth number, Bonnie. I mean, clearly they are monetizing AI only because they're selling the tokens to the corporates as opposed to, say, OpenAI, which is more for consumer use. Now, the kind of number, to put it in context, you know, they've only been in operation for 4 years. For 4 years after Google launched, they were only at $1.5 billion of revenue. It took Google 16 years to get to this kind of number. So the numbers are simply stunning and show no sign of slowing.
0: Yes, and I imagine that, you know, they're anticipating trying to grow that number as well. Can we talk about NVIDIA? Because it's backing a phase of an OpenAI project up to $105 billion. Jensen Huang saying, no, this is nothing like circular financing. There shouldn't be any of those kinds of concerns. But to some extent, NVIDIA is acting like a bank or a vendor financer, right? I mean, should it be regulated? Does it have to adhere to some of these regulations at this point?
2: Yeah, you have to wonder. I mean, this is going to become a key focus, a new focus, I think, within the earnings call next week, Bonnie. I mean, yeah, we talked about last week on Before the Bell that the bank of NVIDIA was becoming a concern for some equity investors, despite the fact they're using, you know, arranging deals with some of the big private equity and Wall Street firms. These kind of discussions keep coming to the forefront as to, are they funding the ecosystem to keep their own AI chips and technology set in advance of others? But it's raising those circles. Concerns. There's no question about that. And you can see it through the CDS spreads.
0: Yeah, exactly, which continue to widen versus peers even. How is OpenAI responding to all of this, particularly the Anthropic reveal, right, the $65 billion? Now, we know that OpenAI has talked about $40 billion, and we're not sure that they're measured the same way, so we shouldn't compare them, but it's something to go on.
2: Yeah, so I mean, we are Bloomberg News is reporting repeatedly on Anthropic's supernormal growth, whereas OpenAI, we seem to be getting less details on their financials, which will raise concerns, I think, as to whether they're falling behind. And clearly, it looks like Anthropic's IPO is likely to come to the market before OpenAI.
0: Does one cannibalize another, Neil? So you are either Anthropic or you're OpenAI, or is it possible for the same customer to use both companies?
2: Look, it's possible to have more than one system, but we know in technology that often there are two major technologies that drive ubiquity and growth. The question is whether OpenAI can monetize theirs to the same level, because at the moment, Anthropic, it's more likely to move down the corporate curve to being used across other platforms, including for general use by us as consumers, I think.
0: Yep, absolutely. Neil, thank you so much. That is Bloomberg's Neil Campling across everything tech for us. Retailers set to report earnings this week, starting off with Home Depot before the opening bell today. Let's bring in Bloomberg's Maddie Parker for more. We just turned positive now in the pre-market on Home Depot. It had been negative a little bit earlier, Maddie, but what are we expecting to hear today about the consumer?
3: Yeah, it'll be interesting to see Home Depot results. We know that some of these big box kind of home improvement retailers have seen kind of been victim of some of that dampened consumer sentiment over the past few months. We know that discretionary spending has kind of pulled back a little bit on some of those renovations and appliances they sell. Having said that, analysts are expecting sales to be reported to grow.

0: In their latest results, we think that actually some of that sale can be driven by their kind of professional contracting business, and actually gives Home Depot a bit of a boon over some of its rivals. People like Lowe's, which are another retailer due to report results soon, actually have a bit more emphasis on that DIY side of the business, which has seen a bit of a hit. But on the professional contracting side, it looks like that Home Depot could benefit from that shift.
1: Yes, and indeed, it's a fascinating read on the housing market, right? Because oftentimes people won't buy a house if mortgage rates are rising or what have you, but they might actually undertake some kind of home improvement using, you know, materials from Home Depot. What will we be looking for in terms of what Home Depot says about the housing market?
0: I think we'll be looking to see if they're saying that it's still obviously resilient. We know what the housing market is looking like at the moment. The question is really how much consumers are also willing to spend on actually doing up kind of that new sort of kind of housing stocks coming in. We'll see how confident people are feeling. Often it's quite a good bellwether of how people are feeling about the wider economy, how they're feeling about employment, how they're feeling about their disposable income as well. The other thing to really look out for in these results as well is that Home Depot, along with some of these other retailers, might see a boost from kind of some of those tariff refunds as well. They had previously commented that tariffs might indeed kind of increase prices for consumers. So some of that kind of tariff rebate might help to offset some of the kind of higher supply chain costs they've been experiencing as well.
1: And it'll be a look at the consumer, a look at housing, but also a look at construction and, you know, the contractor economy, if you like. Also, the weather, that tends to play a big, big role in Home Depot and other home goods retailers.
0: Yeah, definitely. And of course, we've seen some pretty stark and kind of warm weather over the summer. We know that weather, I mean, across retail, you often hear about retailers talking about how much heat waves can impact kind of the business that they do. In home renovation, the story remains the same. So it'll be interesting to see what they say. And particularly in the most recent period, obviously, where we've seen some of those weather trends come through, it'll be interesting to see how consumers respond and whether they've kind of taken up the opportunity with the good weather to then go and do some of the renovation on their homes.
1: Now, obviously, the main competitor will be Lowe's, which we'll get later in the week, but we get other retailers as well. Which ones will you be most watching for the best bellwether of the US consumer?
0: I think, honestly, some of these other kind of big box retailers, obviously a lot of the names that we talk about across Bloomberg, people like Target, Walmart, Lowe's, and Home Depot as well. I mean, they are really some of those companies that you can kind of really tell how the consumer is feeling over how much they will spend in those places. I think that so often some of these kind of big box retailers get a bit of an edge, actually, when consumer sentiment is down, when people are feeling the pinch a little bit more in their purses and seeing how much they're actually willing to go out and spend. I think some of those big ones like Target and Walmart are ones that we always keep an eye out for in terms of really getting a gauge on how the US consumer is feeling across the board.
1: Yeah, so much real-time data. Maddie, thank you so much. Bloomberg consumer reporter Maddie Parker. Coming up, we do have some housing data on deck as well. We'll get you set up for your trading day. This is Bloomberg.
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0: Brief, I'm Bonnie Quinn in New York. Now a look at what's ahead in your Tuesday session. First up, we get US housing starts and building permits. That's at 8:30 a.m. Eastern. Earnings then from Home Depot coming in before the bell, and then Lazy Boy and Toll Brothers with another look at the housing market reporting after the market close. And Meta's federal trial begins. It's defending itself against claims of deliberately engineering social media addiction in young people. Let's take a look at some micro movers. NVIDIA leading Mag 7 stocks lower today. Of course, it has run up in the last few days, but the bond sell-off is definitely biting risk appetite. Fabrinet down 10%. Datacom sales disappointing investors there. Barclays did upgrade, though, saying that its data center sales would be doing well. And Baidu down 4.25%. The ADR is here falling as a cash outflow from Baidu hastens on soaring capex. It's the usual story. All right, that is it for Bloomberg Brief. Surveillance is next, and this is your macro picture with the 30-year yield close to 5.32.
1: Day 5 at the Cincinnati Open. Serena and Venus Williams wowed the fans in the Queen City as they played their first doubles match together since the 2022 U.S. Open. But the Americans won't be adding a 23rd title to their illustrious resumes after they went down to Peyton Stearns and Marta Kostyuk. And don't forget, you can watch all the action live daily and head on over to tennischannel.com to download.
2: 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From

0: equities continue to trudge higher.
1: What's driven this equity market has been nothing but technology.
2: The demand for AI remains insatiable.
3: There's a healthy amount of skepticism and price discipline in the market.
4: There's a time to be worried. Now is not the time to be worried.
5: This is Bloomberg Surveillance with Jonathan Farrow, Lisa Abramowitz, and Anne-Marie Hordern.
6: Live from New York City this morning. Good morning, good morning. For our audience worldwide, Bloomberg Surveillance starts right now. Coming into Tuesday, bonds begin to bite, sending U.S. equities towards a third straight day of losses as 30-year bond yields are climbing to the highest levels since 2007. And August high-grade debt corporate sales are setting another monthly record. The supply keeps coming.
7: Issuance glut, and a lot of this is driven, obviously, by the appetite for AI and the hyperscalers. And this is becoming a massive problem for the Treasury Department. They do not want to see 30-year yields at this level. And this is just one issue, as we've been discussing, one issue that is driving yields higher, not just in the United States, but also globally. It's AI. It's higher inflation. We saw that yesterday with oil prices higher, as well as the fact, of course, that governments are just spending more and deficits just keep rising.
6: Check out the yield curve this morning. Twos, tens, and 30s. 30s very much in focus, of course. Yields bleeding higher at the long end of the curve. Your new number this morning, close to 5.32. But to Amory's point, it's not just stateside, it's worldwide. Check out Germany, the highest levels we've seen since 2011. Check out Japan, at or close to the highest levels we've seen since the 1990s. It's a global problem, and that's the issue right now.
7: It's a global problem as well. Yesterday, France, post-2008 high, they're going into budget talks. Obviously, potentially, we're going to see higher yields there. This is a global issue, but it's happening at a time that it's incredibly difficult for the entire world because there's also global conflicts. And you're just potentially going to see all these governments keep hitting the debt market to help consumers if you're having higher energy costs and just basic cost of living, as well as bigger defense budgets.
6: Let's hit the war right now. Let's talk about the energy situation. Brent and WTI. Yesterday, Brent closing in the 90s for the first time this month, holding onto those levels. 91 on Brent crude this morning, just about unchanged. The MOU expired. There was no understanding. There was no ceasefire. Let's not pretend that there was 2 months of ceasefires and everyone was having nice talks and we were on a glide path towards a diplomatic solution. We weren't anywhere close to that. It's not a surprise to me that the president hasn't extended it. There was nothing to extend.
7: No, and he said no in terms of that he's not looking to extend it. Being honest, really, with the world that what you just outlined, that wasn't really an understanding between these two countries. And right now, as you do see, some oil is getting through. You have transponders being turned off. Ships are going incognito. At the same time, we are seeing hotter rhetoric from this administration. We are also seeing these reports of the Iranians, and potentially some is that the Iranians want to leak, but potentially that they are rebuilding. And at the same time, something we haven't spoken about in a few weeks, the Red Sea is getting a lot more problematic for vessels to pass through as well.
6: So this is what we confront this morning. Energy prices sticky and elevated, feeding into sticky and elevated higher bond yields worldwide. Confronting this situation in the equity market, futures, yes, they're negative this morning, but we're this far away from all-time highs. We're negative 0.5 on the S&P 500, and the enthusiasm to buy this equity market is still sky high. 56% of respondents to a Bank of America fund manager survey overweight global equities, the highest since 2021. A record 56% predict no landing for economic growth, and 72% say no hike before the midterms.
7: That's what caught me. No hike. And I think a lot of people are just looking at the fact that there's not enough doves that are going to cross the line given the data we had. Yes, in this survey, it says that Kevin Warsh may come out in Jackson Hole as he has been talking tough on inflation. And maybe the rhetoric is hawkish, but there's not going to be enough doves to cross the line in September. And it would be incredibly difficult for them to sign up for a rate hike right before a massive U.S. election.
6: Equity's a bit softer this morning. As I say, we're down 0.5 on the S&P. Coming up this hour, we'll catch up with Russ Kostrick of BlackRock. As higher bond yields are beginning to weigh on equities, Colonel Wayne Sanders of Bloomberg Intelligence, as President Donald Trump is rejecting an Iran ceasefire extension. And Kay Herr of J.P. Morgan Asset Management, as high-grade debt sales are setting another monthly record. We begin this hour with stocks under pressure as global bond yields rise. Russ Kostrick of BlackRock writing, bonds are providing good carry and yield, but continue to struggle as a risk mitigator. Stock-bond correlations are, by many measures, the highest in 25 years. Russ joins us now for more. Russ, welcome to the program. It's starting to become a problem. Let's just sort of diagnose the bond market sell-off. What's the primary driver, if you can pick one, because there are many, behind this bond market move?
8: Good morning, Jonathan. You know, I don't think it's inflation. Really, if you look at the move, it's been about real interest rates. And more specifically, you've seen also this move in the term premium. So I think what we're seeing is investors looking at an environment where, despite the headwinds, we still have a decent economy. We've got more borrowing, whether we're talking about the government or hyperscalers. And this is putting upward pressure on rates, with the added wild card that energy prices, while not at the stratosphere we saw earlier in the year, are still elevated, and it doesn't look like they're going down anytime soon.
6: This is the conundrum, Russ, that the issuance we're seeing in credit, record issuance for August, record for July, record for June, is financing the capex that is driving the record profits, that is driving the equity market. And now, as we sit back this morning, we're starting to worry about the issuance that's helping to drive the profits, crowding out the bond market, driving yields higher, and hitting the equities. How do you frame things? Because I think framing here is so important. Is this a reflection of strength or a headwind to returns? Which one is it?
8: I think it's both. You know, the reality is right now, as you laid out, there's a lot of pressure on the bond market due to the supply, due to questions about long-term fiscal sustainability. But it's also a function of a strong economy. Now, there are two problems right now. The first of which is I think you highlighted in the introduction, bonds are not working as a hedge. Great source of carry, definitely giving some ballast to a portfolio, but they're not fulfilling that role that they did for most of the last 20, 25 years, where they help diversify equity risk. The other issue is the relationship between bond returns and equity returns, at least historically, has been nonlinear. And what I mean by that is we've had a very good rally in stocks, particularly off of the summer lows, despite the backup in yields. But that doesn't necessarily go on forever. Now, you go back, you look at history, there does come a point, and I'd put that somewhere in, call it the 4.9 to 5% level, where that competition for capital starts to bite. In other words, you start to see that higher yields, rather than being ignored by the stock market, do start to impact returns. We're not that far from that level, in my opinion.
6: Russ, is that when the sell-off becomes somewhat self-limiting, that there is only so much further the bond market can go because it starts to bite risk and the money goes back to fixed income? Would you call it a buy then, when you get to that level closer to 5% on 10s?
8: You know, I'm not sure there's one level that I would say, okay, now it's all clear to jump back in the water. But certainly, yes, you do get to a level where the yields start to become more attractive, when people start to look at what's available in the bond market and say, you know what, that's not a bad return on investment. But I think right now we're still kind of below that cusp, where either you're drawing a lot of buyers back into the market, but you're also not yet at the level where it really has been biting equity returns. And we all know why that is. We just finished one of the best earnings seasons, if not the best earnings season on record, particularly for tech companies. And for the time being, what that's created is a dynamic where you have strong earnings and actually lower valuations than we started the year, given the fact that stocks have pulled back a little bit at the same time that earnings have continued to power ahead.
7: Well, Russ, if you say bonds aren't working in terms of the hedge or risk mitigator, what do you do in this environment?
8: You know, it's very tough, because the truth is most of the traditional macro plays have struggled. We know that bonds and stocks, they've been moving in tandem. Gold and stocks have been moving in tandem. That's a bit of a disappointment for some people who think of gold as a geopolitical hedge. The dollar and stocks, a bit of a negative relationship, but not strong enough to really work. Honestly, Emory, the only thing that has been an effective portfolio diversifier in this market has been the most obvious, and that's been owning energy stocks. And if we continue to be in an environment where there's a lot of geopolitical risk, we don't know how far that right tail in energy prices go. Having an overweight to energy in a portfolio has probably been one of the better diversifiers, and I think that continues given the lack of resolution.
7: If we see higher bond yields, say that 5% on the 10-year that Jonathan just mentioned, would energy stocks also be able to withstand that?
8: Well, there does come a point where I do think that relationship with energy stocks probably doesn't work. And that's when you start to see enough of a slowdown in the economy from higher rates, from higher energy prices, that you begin to see bonds work again. I don't think we're there. And the reason we're not there is, one, oil prices have actually remained fairly contained. But the other, and I think we've talked about this on previous shows, is that the impact of higher energy on the economy is a lot lower than it was, let's say, 36 years ago at the time of the Gulf War. We are the world's largest energy producer. The share of energy in consumer wallets is about half of what it was in 1990. So even if we do see oil at $100 a barrel, which clearly, you know, psychologically important level, I don't think that's going to be high enough to derail the economic expansion.
6: Russ, before you go, I wanted to ponder something in real time with you. Something really strange happened around this table a few Wednesdays ago, shortly after that news conference with Kevin Warsh. There were people who were looking at the move in 30s. Yields were bleeding higher, it felt untethered, and they pointed to Kevin Warsh not being committed, at least that's how they perceive things, not being committed to the inflation mandate and not doing enough on policy or suggesting he would do something on policy. It was a really interesting moment for me because all of a sudden people in the equity market were starting to insinuate that the bond market needed a hike to put a lid on 30-year bond yields and to support risk. Now, Russ, for you and I, that's curious because for much of the last 10, 15, 20 years, rate hikes were not considered to be bullish for the equity market. And then things started to click, started to push another way. The reason I raise this question, Russ, is when we start to see 30-year bond yields bleed higher the way they have done over the last several weeks or so, and it's not been a lot month to death. I think we're up by mid-single digits so far in August. There will be people coming out who start to say, we won't be able to put a lid on this until the Federal Reserve comes out and hikes interest rates. And I wonder from your standpoint, this is the question, Russ, I'll get to it. From your standpoint, whether you believe this move at the long end of the curve makes it more or less likely this Fed needs to make a move in September.
8: You know, I think right now the market is contending with a number of things. The first of which is we've got a new Fed chair. The Fed chair has talked about evolving a number of parts in the Fed process. That means there's a lot of uncertainty right now about the Fed reaction function. I think that's causing all sorts of narratives. But right now, I do think we're in an environment where, again, there are reasons the Fed has remained on hold, although obviously it is divided. And as we've seen over the last few weeks, inflation is moderating, not across the board. And we also have an environment where, for the first time in several months, people are questioning the strength in the labor market. So for now, I think there are good reasons why the Fed's been on hold. We're going to get some more information before we get the meeting in September. But I don't think it's as simple as the Fed hikes or doesn't hike and the market does something. A lot of variables at the same time, including trying to understand how this Fed's going to evolve its reaction function going forward.
6: That's going to be the challenge for the next month or so, maybe beyond. Russ, it's good to see you, buddy, as always.
8: Thank
6: Russ
8: you.
6: Kostrick there of BlackRock. On this bond market situation and the path towards September, the path looks like this. September 4th for payrolls, CPI a week later. The week after that, we get a Federal Reserve decision with Kevin Warsh. We're only a week away from a speech in Jackson Hole from him as well. The data has been softer over the last week or so. You've seen that anchor the front end of the curve. That has not anchored the long end of the curve on 10s or on 30s because so much of this move is more than just the Federal Reserve.
7: Yes, absolutely. There's a litany of issues that is happening right now that is driving up yields. And this is something that the Fed can't fight. How do you fight bond issuance from the corporate side, from AI hyperscalers that are trying to have this massive buildout? On top of that, there's a conflict in the Middle East. Oil prices have been volatile. A Fed rate hike isn't going to stop that.
6: Tens this morning, 473, 30s of 532, with an update on stories worldwide this morning. With your Bloomberg brief, Vonnie Quinn has more. Hey, Vonnie.
9: Good morning, John. A marathon meeting between U.S. negotiator Jared Kushner and Israeli Prime Minister Benjamin Netanyahu, leaving the fate of Gaza unclear. American negotiators agreeing with Israel's demand that Hamas disarmament must come before Israel Defense Forces redeploy elsewhere. Chinese leader Xi Jinping will skip a stop in New York to address the UN General Assembly during a trip to the US next month. Politico reporting, Xi plans to visit the US for 3 days, with the highlight for him being a meeting with President Donald Trump September 24th. Shares of Home Depot rising in pre-market trading. The company reporting second quarter results that beat on the top and bottom lines. The company also reporting comparable sales that beat expectations and reaffirming its full year guidance. That is your Bloomberg brief. John.
6: Hey, Vonnie, thank you. More from Vonnie in about 30 minutes time. I'm next on the program, doubling down on Hormuz.
10: Look, we're in there for one reason. Iran cannot have a nuclear weapon. We control it with the blockade. We have a blockade. We control it with the blockade. And I like the idea of declaring it a territory.
6: Up next on the program, Colonel Wayne Sanders of Bloomberg Intelligence, live from New York City this morning. Good morning.
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0: This from Michael Hunt and the team over at Bank of America in their monthly fund manager survey. They say the no's have it. No macro landing, no Fed hike, no AI capex cut, no dem sweep, no bears. They go on to say the August fund manager survey is the third most bullish survey of investor sentiment since 2022. The cash level down to an uber low 3.5%.
1: It's pretty incredible right now. You could see how bullish the world is, how bullish Wall Street is. And right now, there's a lot of things that are to their favor besides maybe a rising 30-year treasury yield and a rising 10-year treasury yield. Because if you're not going to have a Fed rate hike, what is going to potentially slow any of this down?
0: The message from them this morning, do not reload on risk assets. That from Bank of America earlier on. Equity futures pulling back this morning by 0.5 on the S&P. We're down by 1.2 on the Nasdaq 100. Beaten up by some higher bond yields worldwide. Check it out, 2s, 10s and 30s. 30s this morning at 5.32. Up by a basis point or two. 10s through 4.70. Last week at a 30-year auction, the highest yield since 01. At a 10-year auction, the highest yield since 2007. And the supply is also coming from all sides. It's not just from the Treasury. It's not just from governments, it's from corporations as well.
1: Right, we're seeing a massive issuance on both sides. On corporations, we saw that yesterday with Alphabet scouring the world. They even went and debuted in Australia with tapping their debt markets. We saw that earlier this year when they went, did one Swiss franc in the euros. We are seeing this from the hyperscalers as well as sovereigns. You're seeing it around the world. More sovereigns, more countries are having to tap the debt market to pay for their growing fiscal appetite.
0: This move in crude's not helping. 91 on Brent this morning, a close in the 90s for the first time so far this month in the last 24 hours. Brent crude at 91 and up by 0.1%. Under surveillance this morning, doubling down on Hormuz.
2: They want to make a deal, but they're not going to make the kind of a deal that I feel is necessary. Look, we're in there for one reason. Iran cannot have a nuclear weapon. We control it with the blockade. We have a blockade. We control it with the blockade. And I like the idea of declaring it a territory.
0: So here's the latest this morning. The president rejecting an extension of the truce with Iran and digging in on a proposal to make the Strait of Hormuz a U.S. territory. Bloomberg's Tyler Kendall has the latest. Morning, Tyler.
3: Hey, John. Good morning. Well, new overnight, this attack is further dampening hopes that there will be a resolution to the conflict soon. The UK Maritime Trade Organization confirming that a vessel was hit by an unknown projectile, resulting in at least one casualty, and for the remaining members of that crew to be rescued by the Omani Coast Guard. Now, Oman and Iran are continuing their talks without the U.S., as Iranian officials have reiterated their stance that any such agreement between those two countries will not equate to a full reopening of the strait. Now, President Trump yesterday reiterated that he's not in a rush to reach a deal, but he also didn't take the threat of escalation off the table either. As you heard, he reiterated and refloated this idea that he would like to see Hormuz become a U.S. territory. Now, amid this heightened risk to commercial shippers, regional producers are still finding ways to get their product to market. And that is why we're seeing an uptick in those so-called shuttling routes when ships turn off their transponders, transit through the strait undetected, and then transfer that cargo to ships that are waiting just outside the waterway. John, data analyzed by Bloomberg News shows that the UAE's state-owned oil company is the most successful at this. But we do have new reporting. People familiar with the matter tell us that Saudi Arabia is going to start offering these routes, but they are expected to be more limited in scope and at the moment only offered to certain Chinese refiners.
0: Tyler Kendall with the latest in Washington. Tyler, thank you. To build on this, Colonel Wayne Sanders of Bloomberg Intelligence joins us now for more. Colonel, welcome back to the program, sir. The MOU has expired. We've said it repeatedly. There was very little understanding over the last 60 days or so, and certainly no evidence, very little evidence, of an actual ceasefire. Colonel, I often ask you this question, and I think it's where we should start again this morning. How would you characterize the current situation in that region?
4: Yeah, I don't really think a whole lot has changed. I mean, even if you went all the way back to April 13th, April 14th timeframe when the ceasefire originally was starting, was that was really the change from epic fury to what we're in now. And you're still looking at the same kind of thing. It's a lot of talk. We do have capability. We continue to provide at least some level of pressure. But trying to get back into a full-blown conflict at this point in time, I think the Trump administration realizes it's not going to reach the level that you're trying to reach. You're not going to get the end state to get Iran to capitulate based off of that level of force.
1: Colonel, if the Wall Street Journal reporting is accurate and Iran has been rebuilding and preparing for another big fight with the United States, is the United States prepared?
4: Yeah, you know, I think it's interesting when you look at that. Iran's going to do what it's going to try and do, right? But a lot of the military industrial base, the defense industrial base for Iran has been severely degraded. And that is something that that Fifth Fleet, U.S. CENTCOM, and Secretary Hegseth have all talked about. So from that perspective, it's not as easy as just standing it back up. Now, it is easier to build a Shahed 136 drone than it is to try and build a PAC-3 interceptor, because obviously they're cheaper components and you can get those out faster. But, you know, the U.S. ends up in a weird place right now, especially when you're looking in the Strait of Hormuz, because you're still fighting a brown water navy problem with a blue water navy force. And I think it's one of the biggest things, like, you know, when President Trump said that he controls the strait, there's a big difference between being able to dominate the strait and being able to control it. And I think Iran has proven that just even by the unknown projectile that you mentioned just a minute ago.
5: When you have the USS George Washington leaving South China Sea, going to the region, can you describe the U.S. force posture, not just in the Middle East right now, but also worldwide?
4: Yeah, absolutely. You know, I look at it as operationality, and operational requires you to be ready for any scenario at any time. And so when you start doing this, right, we have an 11 carrier Navy, an 11 carrier fleet. And in that time, you have to be able to deploy, train, and then provide maintenance, right, with that force, which means you don't have 11 out at any time. So when you look at that and you're looking at time and place, you're either robbing chronologically or you're robbing geographically. So right here, they're borrowing readiness from the Indo-Pacific in order to put it into the Middle East. And when you start looking at what is available, potentially even in San Diego, the only carrier that's even close is really the USS Theodore Roosevelt, which is getting ready to prepare for a September deployment. The others, though, are in maintenance, as they need to be from some of their longer deployments as well.
5: And what is the status of the assessment of military personnel on the USS Abraham Lincoln right now, which is going to be leaving the region?
4: Yeah, you know, that's one of the big things too. And a lot of folks don't quite realize that when you think about some of the deployments for Navy sailors, especially, is you jump from one carrier strike group sometimes to another one. And when you do that, right, you may end up jumping into one that's getting ready to go back out. So the readiness of the force, the sailors themselves during that time frame, deployment, training, and maintenance isn't just for equipment. It's also for your people. And so when you're looking at 326 days for the Fords just completed deployment, entering maintenance July 7th, that's a long time. And the current folks that are out there right now have been out there for over 200 days. So it does to start taking some of that strain. It is. Are they absolutely capable of doing it? Yes. We saw that a lot through Iraq as well. Well, you know, 15-month surge deployments for some of the soldiers. But it starts to come at a risk of not only readiness, but also recruitment.
5: We saw yesterday as well another contract awarded to Raytheon. We're seeing a lot of these as the DOD is really trying to ramp up our inventories. Can you give a status of all of that, where inventory levels are right now?
4: No, I mean, a lot of people are using some of the CSIS reporting that looks at, you know, somewhere around 800 for PAC-3 interceptors and all that. But I think one of the big pieces to remember there is the DOD is going to do what they can to make sure that people don't know what those actual numbers are. That's a national security concern, right? So I don't put a whole lot of relevance to what those numbers specifically are, because there's also classified stockpiles. There's all sorts of different pieces that play into this, into that readiness construct. And I think that it's important for the U.S. to maintain force projection posture. But as you mentioned, some of these, the Raytheon contract that just came out, the Lockheed ones that have come out recently, all these multi-year framework agreements that they're putting on the books, on contract with money right now, plays a huge part, because it's getting ahead of any type of continuing resolution or any type of slowdown, because this allows that money to continue to flow so that the ramp up to triple and quadruple levels can continue.
0: Colonel, good to see you. As always, thank you, sir. Colonel Wayne Sanders there of Bloomberg Intelligence. To Colonel Wayne Sanders' point, certainly not a good situation that a lot of this leaked into the national press in this country.
5: Yeah, because you do not want your adversaries, notably right now, Russia, Iran, knowing how low potentially you are in inventories.
0: Crew this morning, 91 WTI, 85.
6: Get the latest news at the click of a button inside your car.
4: is a construct. And I think that it's important for the U.S. to maintain force projection posture. But as you mentioned, some of these, the Raytheon contract that just came out, the Lockheed ones that have come out recently, all these multi-year framework agreements that they're putting on the books, on contract with money right now, plays a huge part because it's getting ahead of any type of continuing resolution or any type of slowdown, because this allows that money to continue to flow so that the ramp up to triple and quadruple levels can continue.
0: Colonel, good to see you. As always, thank you, sir. Colonel Wayne Sanders there of Bloomberg Intelligence. To Colonel Wayne Sanders' point, certainly not a good situation that a lot of this leaked into the national press in this country.
5: Yeah, because you do not want your adversaries, notably right now, Russia, Iran, knowing how low potentially you are in inventories.
0: Crew this morning, 91, WTI 85.
6: Get the latest news at the click of a button inside your car.
4: As you mentioned, some of these, the Raytheon contract that just came out, the Lockheed ones that have come out recently, all these multi-year framework agreements that they're putting on the books, on contract with money right now, plays a huge part because it's getting ahead of any type of continuing resolution or any type of slowdown, because this allows that money to continue to flow so that the ramp up to triple and quadruple levels can continue.
0: Colonel, good to see you. As always, thank you, sir. Colonel Wayne Sanders there of Bloomberg Intelligence. To Colonel Wayne Sanders' point, certainly not a good situation that a lot of this leaked into the national press in this country.
5: Yeah, because you do not want your adversaries, notably right now, Russia, Iran, knowing how low potentially you are in inventories.
0: Crew this morning, 91, WTI 85.
6: Get the latest news at the click of a button inside your car. The

0: Equity futures this morning pulling back by 0.5 on the S&P. We're heading towards, at least for now, a third straight day of losses on the S&P 500. On the Nasdaq, we're down by 1.2. The bond market move is beginning to bite. Check it out, 2s, 10s and 30s. Yield to the long end of the curve, the highest level we've seen since 07 on 30s, 5.32 and up by 2 basis points. The 2-year anchor around 4.18. Lots of talk about the so-called yield curve, the spread between 2s and 30s. That curve has been steeper for 8 consecutive sessions. What's driving the steepness is important. 30s is getting all the attention, but month to date, a lot of this move has been driven by the front end of the yield curve in response to softer data. The more notable development, I think, in the last week or so is that 2-year bond yields have dropped in response to weaker than expected data, and 10s and 30s have not come along for the ride, because the forces driving 10s and 30s go well beyond the U.S. economy.
1: As we've been talking about, a plethora of issues that are driving those yields higher, whether it's AI issuance, whether it's energy prices, there is just more inflation. There is just a lot for these governments, and these markets to deal with, that it's really challenging to try to get those yield levels under control.
0: How much control does the Federal Reserve have over this? How much control does the Treasury have over this? Where's the corrective action come from to stem the rout?
1: It's very challenging, not really sure, especially because it is being driven by so many issues that what are they going to do? Potentially, maybe even we can just get a little bit glimpse of a fiscal plan that would try to rein in some of our spending, but I'm not seeing that at Washington, D.C., especially in the likes of the defense spending. They want to have that as $1.5 trillion for next year.
0: That's the story this morning. It's starting to bite, beginning to bite in the equity market just a bit. We're down by 0.5 on the S&P, down by more than 1% on the Nasdaq. 3 hours away from the cash open, the opening bell just around the corner. Let's get you some single names, some morning movers. Yahara has more. Hey, Yahara.
2: Hi, John. Even with mortgage rates staying high, as you and Anne-Marie were just talking about, as long-term yields push higher, Home Depot out with better than expected results. So we are seeing shares up 1.75%. They say that customers are still spending on smaller projects and that a demand from professional contractors is also holding up. But those higher borrowing costs are still weighing on bigger renovations, extending a slowdown that's lasted for years. Meanwhile, tomorrow we get results from Lowe's, and we'll see if they confirm what Home Depot told us today. Meanwhile, the recent run in memory and storage stocks is taking a breather today as we see the likes of Micron, SanDisk, and Western Digital losing some steam. And it's those higher treasury yields again that are weighing on these names, the biggest winners of this market, making them even more vulnerable as we see rates move higher. And we see, we're seeing Alibaba shares rising nearly 3% in the pre-market after the company launched a new platform on Alipay that uses AI agents to automate tasks for businesses. This is a part of its bigger push into AI, whether it's Alibaba's Qwen models or its cloud business, and it comes just ahead of earnings, which come out on Thursday. John.
0: Yahara, good to see you. More from Yahara in the next hour or so. On our radar this morning, our top story, the president rejecting an extension of the expired truce with Iran, Trump doubling down on a proposal to declare the Strait of Hormuz a U.S. territory. Elsewhere, Anthropic on track to generate annualized revenue of more than $65 billion. People familiar with the matter telling us here at Bloomberg. The figures were shared in an update with investors. The AI giant is preparing for a possible IPO as soon as this fall. And finally, shares of Home Depot. Yahara was talking about them rising in the pre-market up by close to 2%. The company delivering a beat on comparable sales, reaching their highest mark since 22. Home Depot maintaining full-year guidance, noting that tariff refunds could partially offset unplanned input costs.
1: So potentially that's one of the bright sides. It's clear that with this housing market where mortgage rates are, individuals aren't doing maybe massive renovation projects, but they're willing to do small ones. So you can't move your house because you're locked in a, what, 2-3% mortgage. So you decide to maybe paint, get some plants. Portable power tools were especially popular. Plants, patio products, grills, and also it was very hot. Air conditions.
0: Oh,
1: massive seller for this quarter.
0: You're living the renovation pain as well.
1: I am.
0: Just how expensive is it? Realizing how expensive things have got to renovate a place.
1: It's insane.
0: It's nuts.
1: Actually, it's crazy. And I didn't realize how much so little detail. Some things you don't even see and you're just spending all this money on. It is very expensive.
0: The costs have multiplied. Lindsay Dutch of Bloomberg Intelligence joins us now for more. Lindsay, welcome to the program. The housing market, obviously, in a bit of a tough place at the moment. How is Home Depot navigating that?
3: Hi, thanks for having me. Yes, as you mentioned, the second quarter results came in better than expected. It sounds like that DIY consumer is holding in a little bit better than expected. Pros are still spending. Guidance was reaffirmed. I think that's all positive. I will say, though, looking at that reaffirmed guidance, it looks like there's a lot of uncertainty heading into the back half because it sort of implies more of a slowdown in that top line growth as we get into the second half, meaning they're definitely not expecting any rebound in the housing market and maybe continued pressure on consumers with some uncertainty on that spending.
0: Home improvement is expensive, Lindsay. We were just talking about it moments ago. You know that. We all do. Anyone that's tried to renovate anything in the last 5 years has seen the cost of it, and the cost is still climbing. Lindsay, when you start to see things like higher input costs start to come through a business like this, what's the price tolerance of the end consumer like at the moment? That's a massive discussion for economists across this nation. What's consumer price tolerance look like for a company like Home Depot?
3: Yeah, these rising input costs are exerting pain on retailers all over. And I think that for home improvement, it's sort of no different than the broader landscape. So that lower income consumer has been squeezed for some time. They have really pulled back. The middle income consumer is also starting to pull back. So a lot of the discretionary spending is really coming out of that higher income consumer. And we have to see, you know, when is the breaking point for them and when might they pull back? I will say I also cover some of the higher end, like home furnishings, retailers like an RH, and you know, they are seeing pretty solid demand for these home refreshes, whether it's projects or furnishings, coming from that higher income consumer. So far, I think that they are holding in.
0: Home Depot up 2%. Lindsay Dutcher, Bloomberg Intelligence. Lindsay, thank you. RH, I give them credit on one thing.
4: I knew you were going to come right? to an RH.
0: Logistics. Their logistics are fantastic, by the way. Fantastic delivery, great return process.
4: Because you've also done your own home right now.
0: I've been there, done that.
4: And you've had some issues, right?
0: I've experienced that. Everything post-pandemic with RH, that was always the go-to place for me because they could actually deliver in the next couple of weeks compared to other places that really struggled to get everything in line.
4: Yeah, well, you pay for it.
0: Oh, no, big time, of course.
4: I've been looking at their prices. It's unbelievable. But you know, RH, when you go to their outlet, that's where you should be buying.
0: That's where you get the discounts.
4: Yes.
0: The housing market, then, let's talk about it, facing higher mortgage rates as bond yields continue to climb. Existing home sales falling 1.7% month over month in July. Jake Krimmel of Realtor.com writing, the spring and summer housing market has been surprisingly resilient, though there's no guarantee that will last. Jake joins us now for more. Jake, good morning. Good to see you, buddy.
5: Thanks very much for having me.
0: Thanks for being here. I think we should begin with the year we could have had. Because at the start of this year, entering the spring season, selling buying season, whatever you want to call it, we were really poised for some real activity. Rates were coming in. I felt like there was a decent moment for your industry in a way that it hasn't been in the years gone by. Then it started to go wrong. Can we talk about the year that might have been?
5: Oh, the year that might have been. So if we think way back to, you know, the end of February, rates were just below 6. We had inflation under control, it seemed, or at least heading in the right direction. Real wages were going up. You know, fast forward a couple months later, and everything's kind of on its head. So, you know, the 10-year and mortgage rates are up 70 basis points or so since then. You know, I don't have to talk to you two about what's going on with inflation and where rates might go in the future, not to mention consumer confidence. So we're not where we had hoped we would be. However, you know, the low expectations that we've adjusted to with the market has actually managed to beat them. So a little bit similar to the Home Depot story you just told, you know, they beat their low expectations when it comes to their earnings. And I think that's pretty representative of what we've seen in the housing market, you know, this spring and this summer, actually.
0: The housing market is similar to the broader economy in the sense that there is a headline story and then there is massive disparity beneath the headline, both on a regional basis and an income basis as well. What do you see in the disparity right now?
5: I mean, it's exactly what you said. I think probably the biggest story for me is still the regional disparity that we're seeing. So, you know, we're often quoted headline numbers about home sales, about prices, about inventory. And, you know, nationally, inventories are still 11 to 12% below where they were before the pandemic. But if you look across the country and where the price pressures are and aren't, we see a very different story. So the Northeast and Midwest still extremely, you know, low inventory when it comes to not just new homes, of course, but what's on the market. The opposite is true in the South and the West, by and large. If we think about the consumer story as well, you know, it's really so much more difficult to buy a starter home now than it was in, say, 2019. So, Back in 2019, if you had an income of $43,000, you could afford, with mortgage rates where they were, of course, to buy the median starter home. And now you need income of something like $80,000. So it's quite a huge difference.
4: Are you seeing people migrate to be able to get on the housing ladder?
5: We're seeing some of that. And I think regionally, one of the reasons why, you know, it's no secret why the Northeast housing market is kind of held up based on, you know, what supply is so low, and there's always going to be demand in some of these large cities. The surprising one for me has been the Midwest and how resilient they've been. So markets like Milwaukee, and even, you know, Rust Belt markets in particular in maybe upstate or western New York, if you want to think of something a little more local, you know, these are what we're calling refuge markets, where people are trying to go where it's a little bit more affordable. Traditionally, prices are a little bit lower. And so, you know, your dollar stretches further even when interest rates are as high as they've been.
4: What about the migration from the Northeast to the South? Florida, Austin, is that holding up?
5: I mean, it was never going to hold up to the rate that it probably was during the pandemic. And I think that's a little bit of the housing market hangover that we've seen in some of these South Florida, Gulf Coast markets where, you know, they did build a ton, multifamily and single family. And that definitely helped from prices skyrocketing even further during the pandemic. But now that's helped prices moderate as well. And, you know, importantly, let's not leave out the renters in this case. You know, we've seen year-over-year rents decline nationally for 36 straight months, and rents are down about 4% since their 2022 high. So that's another reason maybe why people aren't jumping on the housing ladder. You know, the renters are, you know, maybe they would want to buy their first home, but, you know, they're not in the worst place at all.
0: There's a lot of supply locked in. There's a lot of inventory held back because there were many people, lucky them, who managed to borrow at incredibly low levels through the pandemic and just out the other side. How much of it is just about that and nothing else? Because when I look at the effective mortgage rate, that's come up to about 4.
5: Yeah.
0: So that's like the average mortgage rate right now on the mortgage stock out there. It's come up to about 4. Yeah, the market rate's what, closer to 7?
5: Yes, 6.5, 6.8, 6, 7. Yeah.
0: Closer to 7.
5: Yeah.
0: Is there a sweet spot where the mortgage rate gets to a point where some of this can normalize? And as you think about things in real time, and obviously I don't expect a precise answer, mm-hmm. how long is it going to take to work out these post-pandemic inventory issues?
5: So this is the $1 trillion, probably more than that question. To answer directly, I think that if there was a 5 handle on mortgage rates, to a sustained degree,
0: I think
5: that would help a lot. Not just the lock-in in particular, but it's almost sort of a psychological effect as well. I mean, there's obviously a real effect of having that spread between what's existing and what people can get on the market. That will help for sure. We're never going to see 3% rates again. We know that. So it's not a matter of getting everybody, you know, back in the money. But I think a 5 handle with a sustained, some sustained momentum would help expectations a lot. It would ease some of uncertainty. And it is one of those things where hopefully it's a virtuous cycle where once things start unlocking a little bit more, and time has been helpful, but once things start unlocking a little bit more, you know, you add more supply, and you're able to do that without having frothy price growth as well. So I think that's really the key.
0: We need to see some churn come back. Jake, it's good to see you.
5: Thank you very much.
0: Thank you for being here, sir. Jake Rimmel there of Realtor.com. I won't win any friends of the Federal Reserve. It's not all their fault. But boy, did they have screw up this housing market with their policy through the pandemic and coming out the other side.
4: Yeah, absolutely. I mean, you're looking at mortgage rates where if you are in a home and you want to get to a bigger home, you're not going to go upgrade if you're sitting on
0: the economy was booming. They were running
4: rate.
0: QE.
4: Yeah.
0: The economy was booming.
4: And now most people.

0: Faced with the choice between a household name that's issuing long bonds and the US Treasury, when you can get even more yield in that household name, guess what's going to happen?
1: Up next, Kay Herr of JP Morgan Asset Management, live from New York City. You're watching Bloomberg TV.

0: Equity futures this morning, negative on the S&P. On the Nasdaq too, we're down across the board. We're down 0.5 on the S&P. On the Nasdaq 100, down by 1.2 into the bond market. These levels getting a lot of attention, generating many headlines. The 30-year, the highest since 07. The 30-year bond yield this morning, up to 5.32. Under surveillance this morning, crowding out the debt market.
1: Faced with the choice between a household name that's issuing long bonds and the US Treasury, when you can get even more yield in that household name, guess what's going to happen? Traditionally, you have a crowding out when yields get high enough, but that crowding out now faces a challenge from other needers of capital.
0: So here's the latest this morning. US investment grade bond sales hitting an August record, the third straight monthly record this year, driven by a frenzy of spending on the AI build-out. Kay Herr of JP Morgan Asset Management writing, we continue to focus on bottom-up opportunities in credit, both investment grade and high yield. Yields in the 6-7% range are attracting flows. Kay joins us now for more. Kay, good morning.
2: Good morning, John. Good morning, Anne-Marie. How are you this morning?
0: We're great, but we're concerned about your bond market. So help allay some of those concerns.
2: That's fair.
0: Okay.
2: You know,
0: What's driving this move?
2: I thought this was going to be a quiet summer Tuesday. We'd come chat, catch up. We've got a few things going on. So you just referenced the supply, and I think that is a concern. This is the

0: fourth record month for the IG issuance, so three in a row, as you just said. We also had a record in January, and the consensus expectation is that September will hit another record. You know, issuance has been running at 35-36% higher than last year. You also have around the world concerns about government debt issuance. This actually reminds me of, you know, you go back to 3 years ago in October 2023, you had concerns about a lot of issuance on the government end. You had concerns about inflation and you had concerns about what the Fed was going to do. Remember, the Fed was in a hiking cycle that time. Now, I'm not calling for a 100 basis point rally like we saw at the end of 2023, but I think there are opportunities to alleviate things. So I think the first one is risk markets are starting to pay attention to the bond market. You know, I think when risk markets go up 30% every year, people think, well, I don't need bonds. Now we're in a market environment where people are like, well, hang on, I can get 6 or 7% yields. You know, my 88-year-old father asked me recently, is it time to buy 2-year notes? Like, okay.
1: What a legend.
0: So, right? I mean, you're getting some interest from retirees because there's yield in the bond market again. So I think that's the first thing. The equity markets and the risk markets start to take on. Some of that supply might come back. I'd remind you in October 2023, the Treasury Secretary, the TBAC, brought back expectations for long-end issuance. Maybe we have an opportunity for that again. I mean, Bessent is very thoughtful and pays very close attention to the bond market. On the inflation side of things, interestingly, this bond market move hasn't been led by break-evens or fears about inflations. But on the other hand, what we're seeing is the bond market is very correlated with oil prices. So every time we get an escalation in the Iran conflict, we get the bond market backing up and worrying about that. Now, I have zero insight into that, and I don't think, you know, I have no ability to say what's going to happen in Iran. But the third one is the Fed. And this week, maybe, and next week, we'll get more insight. The markets are worried about what's the reaction function of the Fed. Market doesn't really love the fact that we don't have forward guidance. And what's interesting, I said I was off last week. You saw, you got a rally in twos and a continued sell-off in the 30-year, which is a little...
2: On softer data.
0: On softer data. We had softer CPI data. We had a softer employment number. And, you know, I don't think it matters what the Fed does. You know, we've had a view that the Fed's on hold. You know what? At this point, I'm like, go ahead, just hike and move on with it. Because you've got this, the long end backing up, and they're almost trying to bully him into hiking.
2: Can I ask you how much influence you think they have over the long end?
0: Well, I think that's exactly the problem, is that the market's worrying in the absence of forward guidance, in the absence of clarity of what the Fed will do with inflation, and the concerns about how the Fed's going to define inflation. You know, you get a rally in twos and think, okay, maybe we're not going to get a hike next month. But the long end comes up because of concerns about that. And I think that Warsh has it in his power. It'll be interesting this week. Tomorrow we'll have the Fed minutes. We'll be able to see, okay, the three dissenters. Well, of the 9 people who thought that rates will be higher this year, that they should hike sometime this year, what is the composition of that? Are those Fed presidents that are coming on to the committee, FOMC, as voting members next year? It'll be interesting to see what's going on there. But I think, you know what, hike and move on if that's what it is.
1: But it doesn't look like they're going to hike until potentially after the midterm elections.
0: I don't know. I think that's a very common view that people think, oh, if the Fed doesn't hike in September, they won't hike subsequent to that. They'll wait until the midterm elections. You can go back. There are plenty of examples that they do, in fact, do so.
1: Even with this president? I don't know. He'd be running a very aggressive Truth Social post.
0: But I think that gets exactly back to John's point about the 30-year. I mean, the Fed's got to establish credibility and get a hold of the long end of the market here and say, okay, this is what inflation's doing. And in a perverse way, what we've seen is the inflation data makes it look like the Fed doesn't need to hike. You know, if they were comfortable staying on hold last month and the inflation data has softened and the employment data has softened, maybe they don't need to do anything. But then that makes the market worry, well, what is the Fed going to do? So I think Warsh has an opportunity. We'll get minutes tomorrow. He has a speech next week. He has an opportunity to really say the Fed is going to be vigilant if they need to be on inflation. I think that calms the bond market down.
2: Let's finish on credit, if we can. We talked about all this issuance, a record August, a record July, a record June for high-grade U.S. corporate debt issuance. Spreads on high yield are a little bit tighter on the month. Spreads on investment grade have done nothing on the month. They've taken down the supply really well. That's impressive considering how much supply we've had. What's the signal to you?
0: It's the demand side of the market. So if you look across, we'll use our ETF platform as my data set. And we've had more than $5 billion of flows year to date in our ultra short income and our core plus, more than $3 billion worth of flows year to date into our core bond ETFs, strong flows into our muni ETFs. It gets back to my reference of my father, who's probably watching, but it gets back. People are looking at these yields and, you know, you talk about, you mentioned the high yield market. High yield spreads are in the first percentile. They're back to where they were in January, but yields are 60 basis points higher. So there's yield in fixed income, and we are seeing a lot of demand for that, and that's absorbing all this supply.
2: What's Dad's name?
0: Oh, Skippy, we call him.
2: Skippy, good morning. Is he long chips? Is he long the queues?
0: You know, he was an electrical engineer, so I think he was a little more concerned about valuations here.
2: Oh, interesting. Okay, appreciate it. It's good to see
0: Always
2: you.
0: Always great
2: Thanks
0: to
2: for
0: be
2: being here. And thank you, Skippy, as well. Kay Hare of JP Morgan Asset Management there on her dad getting interested in some yield at the front end of the curve.
1: Yeah, because with these kind of yields, maybe now is the time you'd want to step in. It's an interesting time right now for the bond market.
2: Typically, a sell-off in the bond market can be self-limiting, precisely because of the dynamic that Kay describes. Starts to hit risk, money goes back into bonds. Is that the beginning of this moment, or can we continue to see a drift from here? We're still close to all-time highs on the S&P.
1: Still close to all-time highs on the S&P 500, and I go back to what every analyst keeps saying. Just look at the earnings, and they're not stopping.
2: The earnings, 30% earnings growth for this quarter on the S&P, just phenomenal, 30% plus. Up next, Stuart Keiser of Citi. We'll catch up with Mark Short, the former chief of staff to the former VP, Mike Pence, plus Tim Schulze-Melander of Rothschild & Co. Redburn, and Robert Tipp of PGIM Fixed Income. The second hour of Bloomberg Surveillance, just around the corner.
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4: The economy is trending at a moderate pace.
5: The market's underappreciating the impact of inflation.
6: The markets are probably keying a little bit too much off the last inflation print.
7: There's a ton of seasonality in the data.
8: There's a little bit too much, call it complacency, around the definitive idea that they're not going to hike.
9: This is Bloomberg Surveillance with Jonathan Farrow, Lisa Abramowitz, and Anne-Marie Hordern.
2: Live from New York City this morning. Good morning, good morning. For our audience worldwide, the second hour of Bloomberg Surveillance starts right now. And your equity market picture, the scores look like this. Down by 0.5 on the S&P, building on a two-day losing streak on the S&P 500. The Nasdaq down by more than 1%. The bond market move beginning to bite. Twos, tens, and thirties. Twos still anchored south of 420, but yields bleed higher at the long end. Tens at 474. We'll round it up. Thirties this morning, up two to close to 533, numbers we haven't been able to say since 2007, and there's more supply on the way in the next 24 hours. A 20-year debt auction tomorrow afternoon, Wednesday. That is just around the corner.
10: Which I know a lot of people look at this as, it could be a little bit twitchy, but you have to think this is going to be incredibly important given what happened last year with the 30-year. Yes, everyone came out for it, but it sold at the highest since 2001. This potentially is going to be an even bigger problem for the Treasury Secretary, and obviously it is a big question and debate right now at the Federal Reserve.
2: You heard from Kay Herr of J.P. Morgan Asset Management just moments ago, alluding to what happened in 2023 under then-Treasury Secretary Janet Yellen, facing a similar problem through the summer into the fall and choosing to tighten up issuance at the long end of the yield curve. Are we about to see something similar in the next couple of quarters from the Treasury Secretary?
10: I think so, especially when you look at what is happening in terms of how much the United States pays on net interest. This is a huge problem. And this is a government, this is an administration that is really anchored towards keeping yields lower. The Treasury Secretary wants 4% on a 10-year. We are closer to 5.
2: I've said this repeatedly. We've all said it. Bramo would agree if she was here. The competition for capital right now worldwide is the biggest story in financial markets. That is underpinning the CapEx story, that's driving the equity story. It's the biggest issue right now for the global economy. And if you look at the amount of credit supply, corporate debt supply coming to the market, Bloomberg in the last 24 hours did a great job of just breaking down and crunching the numbers. Record August, record July, record June. 2020 was a massive year for issuance. There was a scramble to raise capital. We are on course right now to top issuance that was delivered back in 2020.
10: And we're here in the middle of August, and total U.S. corporate bond issuance is 20% higher compared to the same period last year. It is almost, these numbers are so large, it's almost hard to grapple with. But this is why you are seeing some yippiness or twitchiness in the bond market. But this is just one issue. We also have bigger fiscal appetites around the world, higher inflation, higher crude prices. All of this is having its own impact.
2: And that's why it's really important to point out this morning that this issue is not just stateside, it's worldwide. And as we're having this conversation, the headline crosses the Bloomberg terminal. Germany paying the highest yield since 2011 at a 30-year bond sale. The U.S. had to do a similar thing just last week. The highest yield we've seen at a 30-year issue going back to 01. And if you look at the market this morning, let's take Japan, for instance, they're looking at the highest yields, close to at least, that we've seen since the 1990s. It's a treasury problem. I get it. It's a problem for them, but it's a global story. And that's the issue for everybody.
10: Right. This isn't just that the United States is vulnerable to these higher yields. It is worldwide. Japan, Germany, France as well this morning. And they're going into some of these discussions regarding a budget. Potentially is going to shape up to be an incredibly challenging fall. And all of these countries are dealing with the same issues. They're all dealing with the corporates tapping debt markets. They are all dealing with higher energy prices. And even more challenging when you look at Europe and Japan. And as well, we've had back-to-back conflicts Russia, Ukraine, what is going on with Iran, they are having to expand when it comes to their defense budget.
2: The long end of the curve increasingly looking a little untethered. Coming up this hour, we'll catch up with Stuart Kiser of Citi on why the earnings-driven rally could be hitting a speed bump. We'll speak to Mark Short, the former chief of staff to the former Vice President Mike Pence, discussing President Trump's falling approval rating. And Tim Schulze-Mellander of Rothschild & Co. Redburn out with a new street-high price target on shares of Apple. We begin this hour with stocks heading towards a third consecutive day of losses. Stuart Kiser of Citi has an 8,100 year-end call and is remaining positive on equities, but is warning markets may hit some friction post-earnings, pre-September seasonality, and after a sharp rally chase. Stu joins us now for more. Stu, good morning.
3: Hey, good morning. How are you?
2: A new wrinkle in the story. Good morning. Good to see you. A new wrinkle in the bond market. Is it beginning to bite? It's just not a big move, but getting to levels that are increasingly uncomfortable.
3: Yeah, I think it definitely is. I think your point earlier that it is a global story is really the key here. I mean, you know, Japan yields above 4%. You know, it's interesting, though, if you look at the history, Germany had a negative 30-year bond yield as recently as 2021.
2: Yeah.
3: And, I mean, that's probably the worst financial experiment in the history of the world. But the point being, like, I mean, not only are these things high, they're moving off of what was basically a decade-long period of ultra-low interest rates. So it's a shock in both ways, both in the level and relative to the change that corporates had, you know, grown used to.
2: I'm pleased you mentioned that, because that important experiment is something we should still reflect on. But it wasn't just a consequence of what central banks were doing. It was also a consequence of the backdrop for the economy. Mm-hmm. The backdrop for the economy in Europe was terrible. It was pretty awful. We were seeing low yields around the world reflecting a poor economic backdrop. Can you construct a more constructive argument this morning and say that these yields are a reflection of a pretty robust backdrop for risk appetite?
3: I think that's right. I think if you went back 5 years, people would have said there's, you know, more investable capital than there are investable projects. And that's obviously not the case now. Now we have a lot of investable projects and we have a lot of demand for capital. And, you know, that's, I think, the key for equities right now is a lot of people, I think, are viewing the equity earnings story and the equity growth story is a little bit insulated from higher yields and from all these other things, because the CapEx spending is basically going to happen regardless. And that trickle down economics from the hyperscalers to the rest of the market is going to kind of continue. So if you believe we're in one of the largest global industrial production booms that we've seen in a generation, then yeah, the underlying backdrop for the economy is much better now, and you should sort of have higher yields to reflect that.
10: But when it comes to that hyperscaler story, that definitely benefits the U.S. as opposed to, say, a Germany, right?
3: Yeah, it should. I mean, the U.S. has those big companies that were doing a lot of the data center spending and the build-out, but it is a global issue. I mean, these data centers have to be located relatively close to where the consumption is happening. So ultimately, you know, Germany, Europe, France, and luckily France has a lot of nuclear power. They can kind of, you know, power the stuff. But point being, you can't, about 60% of data centers globally we're in the U.S. That is not sustainable medium to long term if people are going to be using, you know, interactive AI on a global basis. So this is going to be a global build out. Right now, the U.S. is sort of ahead, I would say, or earlier in the process. But yeah, it is a global story, 100%.
2: Gee, this gets in the weeds just a little bit. So allow me to go on just for a second. So obviously the CapEx cycle is powering profits. That's supporting equity markets. But increasingly the CapEx cycle is becoming more dependent on what happens in the debt market. And it's pushing yields higher. Does it start to undermine the profit, the more constructive outlook on the equity market from that standpoint, that they have to pay up higher interest rates to feed that CapEx?
3: I mean, I think incrementally it does. But, you know, if you take the, like Heath Terry on our team's forecast, it's they're funding at 6, they're earning 30. I mean, if you're funding at 6 and earning 30, you're going to keep doing that, you know, for a period of time, right? So eventually it does, but I think you would need yields significantly higher, or you need to talk about the tier 2 or 3 borrowers, right? The hyperscalers are going to keep borrowing. They're going to keep doing this because they believe the return on capital is justified by the cost.
2: Reflexivity is so important. They're basically being told, keep borrowing, keep spending.
3: Mm-hmm.
2: Just makes me wonder how much further this can go on. We're just used to this world, I think. And we've been conditioned by experience to believe that once you get to these levels, you don't stay there for long. Gets bought, things turn around, equities get hit, and yields drop back again. Do you think it's different this time?
3: Well, I think we're maybe a little bit earlier innings than people are worried about, just because they're having trouble getting the stuff built, right? So we've had the CapEx announcements and the CapEx intentions, but when you talk to them, the data centers are getting built slower than they want to get built. The power is harder to find than they want it to be. So I think this is a question of, you know, it's rubber meets the road now, right? You've announced the spending, you've committed the capital, but now you actually need the concrete, you need the construction workers, you need the power, you need to plug into the grid. So I think in some sense, the curve in our view has sort of been stretched and flattened a little bit. You know, everybody was assuming, oh, they're going to announce all this, it's going to be like this.
2: Right.
3: But actually, it looks like it's going to be a bit slower. You might argue that's healthier.
11: Do you think it is?
3: I think it's healthier from an equity investment perspective because you have a little more visibility. It's a little bit of a slower grind. If you did all the spending in a two-year period, you're much more likely to overspend and have overcapacity. If you're sort of grinding it out and building it in a more measured way, you could argue that allows you to be smarter about the timing and the spending. But, you know, what does it do to earnings will be very, very interesting. You know, Scott Croner on our side made the point. A lot of the earnings upside this year has actually been companies like Google marking to market their Anthropic stakes and things like that. So, you know, there's a lot of moving parts. In my view, yes, I think having a smoother, flatter curve is probably healthier. It's easier to forecast. It's easier to risk manage. But will there be some disappointment? You know, potentially. When people say, hey, we thought that data center was going to be done in Q1 of 27. Actually, it's going to be, you know, Q4 of 27 or something like that. So there's potential for some disappointment.
12: You touched on Scott's work. It begs the question, how much of this is a bit of an illusion at the moment? How much weight can we put on this earnings story?
3: Look, it's a great question. If some of it's non-operational, then obviously you want to be a little bit careful of that. But the fact is, the spending is happening. The return on invested capital is there and is associated with it. And the earnings are happening. So I think it makes sense to have a skeptical eye towards it. To your point, when you have this strong a cycle, you know, Scott made the point that the earnings growth we're seeing is similar to the earnings growth you would see coming out of a recession. We're clearly not coming out of a recession. So you're getting sort of a, whatever you want to call that, a second cycle.
12: It's nuts. We broke down the numbers at Bloomberg Intelligence that outside of recoveries to recessions, we've never seen earnings like this back to the 1990s. It's that crazy. And we were looking for 20. We were looking for 20, which was a pretty high bar for earnings season anyway.
3: Look, but the thing is, if you believe this is sort of akin to post-World War II industrial build-out or something like that, and it's happening on a global basis, then frankly, you should have that type of earnings cycle. I think it's fair to be skeptical. It's fair to be careful about it. But, you know, this is, you know, the 2000 to 2004 build-out we were having, but global. Right. So it is a massive trend. And, you know, our view is you follow the money. Like if they're spending, if you're worried about their spending, you don't have to own their stocks. You can own the stocks of the people they're spending on. And I think that is still probably the most responsible way to go about it.
10: This is why you like things like materials, because you want to be a part of that build out. As you talk, I'm thinking this sounds so inflationary. And this also sounds like potentially massive political risks.
3: 100% on both of those. On the inflationary, it's funny that conversation has morphed so much in the last 6 months. You know, 6 months ago was major job loss, very deflationary, Fed's going to have to cut. Now it's huge global infrastructure build-out, demand for real assets, and it becomes inflationary. I mean, you could see it on the political side, clearly. I mean, if Texas is slowing down data center build-out, I think that kind of says a lot. The Alabama election, when data centers became an issue, it became an issue. So this is a huge political issue because it's affordability. And affordability is the topic. And this is one that it's easy for them to put a headline out there about we're banning this, we're not allowing that.
10: Does at some point this impact how individuals think about going long on hyperscalers? Is that a huge risk?
3: I think the delays are a risk because at bare minimum, it gets more expensive, you know, first off. And, you know, our view, frankly, is the power part is the biggest bottleneck or the tightest bottleneck. And that's the one we want to have access to. But, yeah, it's a headache. Bare minimum, they're going to have to spend more to get this done than they initially intended.
12: I found the last month a headache, Stu. I asked this question earlier on this morning. I actually heard a few people make the argument after the last news conference with Kevin Warsh that we needed a Fed rate hike to stabilize the bond market and actually to help the equity market because the bond market was destabilizing the equity market. All of a sudden, for some people, and this is a narrative out there, rate hikes were bullish for stocks because you had to calm down 30s. It's a lot of sort of assumptions baked into that narrative, and I just wonder what your reaction is to it.
3: Yeah, I mean, look, the bond market and the Fed is telling you they think inflation is the bigger problem here, right? So if that is your biggest risk, then any policy that kind of tamps down that risk, I think should be kind of incrementally positive. You know, I'm a little skeptical of the inflation risk, but the issue I think you have on inflation here is this is not a question of we're going to do a couple hikes because we have a tactical cyclical inflation cycle, right? The Fed is concerned about structural inflation. inflation that's been above target for 5 years, and they believe they're losing kind of credibility. Those are different, right? Like if you're really worried about this medium to long-term inflation, then you need to hike rates and kind of keep them high long enough to get it down. I think the challenge they face is the type of inflation, to Emery's point, hiking rates is not going to slow down that type of inflation.
12: No.
3: And you could argue the last three or four inflation issues the Fed has had, whether it was COVID, supply chain, Ukraine, Iran war, the Fed had no way to influence those inflation cycles. So if you believe you're above trend and call it at 2.5%, I would call that half an inflation problem, right? Like you're not rising, but you're above trend. Right now, you don't have a problem with growth or payrolls or the labor market. If you start hiking, you go from having half a problem to maybe having 1.5 problems. So I think they have to be like really careful about how they go about that. To your point, they need to keep the bond market under control. But do you want to create a second problem that you don't currently have for an inflation problem you may not be able to solve? It's like a very, very tricky spot they're in.
12: That last line, magic and so true, Stu. Appreciate it. Thank you, sir. Stu Keiser there of Citi. Let's give an update on news worldwide this morning with your Bloomberg brief. Vonnie Quinn has more. Hey, Vonnie.
11: Hey, John. Thank you. President Donald Trump says he won't try to revive a stalled truce with Iran. Trump is demanding that free passage through the Strait of Hormuz be restored, while Iran says it will govern traffic in conjunction with Oman. Trump also reiterating his idea of declaring Hormuz an American territory. Stellantis is recalling almost 1 million vehicles, mostly in the US, over a software glitch that can disrupt vehicle backup cameras. In a statement, Stellantis saying the recall affects nearly 850,000 Jeep, Chrysler, Dodge and Ram vehicles in the US from model years 2026 and 2027. Meta is headed to court today to defend itself against a coalition of state attorneys general over claims it deliberately designed Facebook and Instagram to encourage compulsive use among young users. Meta faces potential penalties of as much as $1.4 trillion and orders forcing it to change how it operates its platforms. And that is your Bloomberg Brief, John.
12: Hey, Vonnie, thank you. More from Vonnie in 30 minutes' time. I'm next on the program talking down the cost of crude.
13: The strait is open, and the oil prices are coming down, and they will continue to come down unless we decide to do something far more drastic than we're doing.
12: Up next, Mark Short, the former chief of staff to the former vice president, Mike Pence.
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0: live from New York City this morning. Good morning to you all. Under surveillance this morning, talking down the cost of crude.
1: We're taking out millions of barrels of oil a week. If you look at the kind of numbers that we're doing, the strait is open, and the oil prices are coming down, and they will continue to come down unless we decide to do something far more drastic than we're doing.
0: So here's the latest this morning. Uncertainty in the war with Iran pushing Brent crude back above 90. Americans now seeing record seasonal highs for gasoline ahead of the November midterms. A recent poll from Reuters showing just 33% of voters approve of Trump's performance in the White House, the lowest level of its presidency. With more, Tyler Kendall joins us now from Washington. Morning, Tyler.
2: Hey, John, good morning. Well, President Trump is defending his policies, telling voters on Friday that paying higher costs for gasoline is worth the price to ensure that Iran can't obtain a nuclear weapon. Now, of course, at this point, there's been very little public indication we're getting closer to a deal to reopen the Strait of Hormuz, let alone discuss potential curbs on Iran's nuclear program. And while recent data shows that inflation did slow last month, AAA says that at the moment, we haven't seen this high of gas prices this late in the year. We're hitting those seasonal highs with a national average for a regular gallon of gas hovering just above $4 a gallon. And President Trump himself isn't on the ballot this fall, but a recent poll from the Financial Times underscores the issue for the GOP, finding that 44% of voters feel that Democrats would be better equipped to handle the economy compared to 38% in favor of Republicans. John, of course, Democrats face issues of their own. The same poll goes on to find that 45% of voters feel that the Democratic Party is too progressive.
0: Well, let's get into that. Mark Shaw joins us now, the former chief of staff to the former vice president, Mike Pence. Mark, good morning. Good to see you.
3: Good morning. Thanks for having me.
0: The DSA, is it an asset to the Republicans or a challenge?
3: Oh, I think it's an asset for the Republicans. Let's keep in mind, John, that I think that midterm cycles are usually not good for the party in power. They're especially brutal when that party and the presidency also occupies both chambers of Congress. Since the recent years, it's been average, last 50 years, been average about a 39-seat loss in the House when you have control of all chambers. When you add to that what you just showed, it's the president's approval rating now dipping into the mid to low 30s. That's an incredibly challenging environment. And as you know, I think that one of the reasons President Trump was reelected was to address the affordability issue. And it seems like that's still front and center for a lot of voters. And so that's a very difficult hill to climb for a lot of Republicans. The Democrats nominating socialist candidates, and there's a lot that says, well, this isn't limited to New York. It's not. You've seen it now in Colorado. You've seen it in Michigan, you've seen in other states. And so this is certainly a huge advantage for Republicans. But is it enough to overcome all those other things? Probably not nationally. But will it limit Democrat gains? I think it will.
4: They potentially limit the gains. But how much of the midterm election is going to be a knee-jerk protest vote on what is going on right now at this
3: administration? A huge amount. That's predominantly what it's going to be, Emery. But I think that history has shown, you know, when Republicans had huge cycles in 2010 and 2014, we didn't perhaps reach what we could because there are a few nominees that created headline challenges for us. And I think it's the same dynamic on the left right now.
4: John asked this question a few months ago when Trump made a similar comment, and Tyler alluded to it. A tiny little bit more for your gasoline is what Trump told voters on Long Island on Friday because he wants to rid the regime of a nuclear weapon. Do you get a sense that he cares about the midterms?
3: Well, I think it's two separate questions. No, I don't think, because he's not on the ballot. And I recall being in 2018 and having a conversation in private at the president's dining area where he asked me my thoughts. And I thought it's going to be bad for us. And he was like, well, that's not going to be so bad. There's a lot of things I can do with Democrats. And so when he's not on the ballot, I don't think he has the same concern. I think as far as the war with Iran, I think the challenge administration is that there's been so many different explanations for it, so many different explanations of what the timeline is going to be. And that creates, I think, consternation for a lot of voters. Is it about nuclear weapons? Is it about degrading the military capability? Is it about energy? Is it about regime change? And is it going to be a 30 or 60 day war? Or is it going to drag on? And so I think there could be a lot of explanations to ask the American people, look, this is going to be the cost because we're going to change the equation in the Middle East for generations to come. But that's not what the administration did on the front end. And so I think it's hard to play catch up.
0: Voters were never sold on this, and they're never connected with it either, and you're right to bring it up. And increasingly, we were seeing more of an isolationist party in the Republican Party, which is kind of at odds with what the president is doing with his own party.
3: There is a growing isolationist wing. And you know, John, I think part of that, if you read some of the policy coming out of the Pentagon, is part of Bridge Coakley's explanation for saying we can't be involved in Ukraine and we can't be involved in the Middle East. We have to focus on China, runs counter to the most recent tweet the president put out about Korea. And basically, you know, in saying we're going to pull back on our exercises there, that runs counter to what they've been saying. And, you know, I recall in the first administration in the early days, it was the efforts of the State Department, the vice president's office that put a lot of time into to get Otto Wambier released from North Korea, and where he'd been brutally tortured and came back with severe brain damages and died shortly thereafter. To suggest that Kim Jong-un is not a threat is just wild.
4: Do you think that he's trying to do another meeting with Kim Jong-un like he did in the first administration?
3: I think he could probably get that if he wanted. My suspicion is this is probably something more about trade with South Korea and something that he's irritated about. And
4: he's so, using Iran to try to get South Korea to come in on the trade deal.
3: Yeah.
4: Yeah, makes sense, I guess, because that's what he does, right? Tired and sick. I want to ask you one question. We talk a lot about how gas prices is an issue for this administration because affordability. But is it also an issue because it's rising, creating a tension in the bond market, and we see yields rising because of higher energy costs?
3: Absolutely. I think it's all connected. But I also would tell you, I believe from a sheer political perspective, it's also fertilizer prices. It's also, you know, what you're seeing in middle America, where traditionally the president has had enormous support. And particularly you look at battleground, say like Iowa, that, you know, people have assumed is ruby red, is now is looking like it's going to be predominantly Democrat this cycle.
0: These problems have been accumulating for how many years now? Through the pandemic and out the
4: yes.
0: other side. And successive administrations have totally failed to address it. You need a massive supply-side response on a range of issues. A coherent supply-side response on a range of issues to do something about this price pressure.
4: We've had shock after shock after shock. And the big one was COVID. Then was Russia's invasion of Ukraine, which just added a little bit more to energy prices and fertilizer as well. And
0: then
4: food.
0: Been negative supply shocks, and that's been the issue.
4: Yes. And it's just challenging because this administration ran on affordability. And the problem is right now is that is not working out with their foreign policy and this idea that they want to rid Iran of a nuclear weapon. At the same time, the president told the American people it's going to be short, and we're 6 months in.
0: Mark, appreciate it. It's good to see you.
3: Thank you, sir.
0: Thank you. Mark Short there, the former chief of staff to the former VP Pence. Up next on the program, Tim Schulze-Melander of Rothschild & Co. Redburn out with a new street high price target on shares of Apple. Plus, Yahira has your morning movers. Chip stocks sliding on AI spending concerns. Tech stocks this morning under pressure.
5: The news from Washington, D.C. has a ripple effect on the UK.

0: Yeah, there is some weight to the tape this morning. We're down across the board. We're negative 0.4 on the S&P. Some of the pain concentrated in some tech names. We've got the Nasdaq down by more than 1 percentage point. Yahara's going to dig into that in just a moment. We can turn to the bond market. A lot of people pointing to this move at the long end of the curve. The highest yields we've seen since 2007 on 30s. Yields just grinding higher. The grind continues. Up another three on 30s to 5.33. 10s around 4.74, up by 2 basis points this morning. And we've got this move in crude. Crude since the war started the end of February on Brent has probably averaged something in the mid-90s. Last time I looked over the weekend, it was around 93. So we're just south of that right now at around 91. And that's the problem, the persistence. Crude has just held out around these levels for too long. And it's causing more and more problems.
1: More and more problems it is causing. And the real issue is in the refinery capacity. What's going on in products? We're at, what, 95% refining capacity right now in the United States. When you look at products, and we've heard this from the experts like Jeff Curry, do not look at WTI. Do not look at Brent. Look at what's going on in jet fuel, in gasoline, diesel. This is where it's incredibly tight. And these are the products that bleed into the products we consume every single day.
0: I was watching Guy and the Team in London on Bloomberg TV.
1: You get up early.
0: I know. And I was listening to him talk about the blowout we've seen in crack spreads. And that's what we've been talking about, the issue in product. That's what you eat. That's the problem. It's going to really bite people. And I didn't want to talk about the midterms, but increasingly I'm getting drawn in.
1: Mark Short did it to you.
0: Yeah.
1: Well, on his way out, he also made a great point. We're at a 40-year low on the SPR, which we talk about here. He doesn't think mainstream media talks about enough. And at some point...
0: got to refill.
1: We have to refill. And do you want to refill it at 90 or, you know, maybe 60, 70?
0: It leaves you vulnerable to a series of shocks, maybe another round, because who knows what happens in the Middle East next. Brent crude this morning around 91 and 90. 90 and just about unchanged on the session. A few hours away from the opening bell, let's get you some morning movers, some single names. Yahara has more. Hey, Yahara.
2: Hi, John. As you said, we are seeing weakness broadly in the tech sector, but I want to point out some of the chip makers. They are weaker names like NVIDIA, Micron, and Intel, all pulling back. Micron and Intel, though, have had huge runs this year. Micron up more than 200% year to date. Intel up more than 160% year to date. And NVIDIA has been picking up over the past few weeks. But with Treasury yields moving higher, we're seeing it have a major impact on these names, which also saw a rally just yesterday. Meanwhile, as those yields push higher and mortgage rates stay high, it is a surprise. Home Depot actually posting pretty good results this morning. So shares are up 2% in the pre-market. Executives say that customers are still spending on smaller projects, while professional contractors, their demand from them is also still holding up. But those higher borrowing costs are still weighing on bigger projects, extending a slowdown that we've seen for years. And we end on Abercrombie. Those shares falling 2% on some sell-side action. Analysts over at Raymond James downgrading the stock to market perform after the stock's recent rally. And just ahead of earnings next week, the analyst wants to see stronger growth from this company without it having to rely on promotions. And that's a concern because of back-to-school season, where they're already seeing promotions running above last year. John.
0: Yahara, thank you. Thanks for the update. More from Yahara in the next hour. On our radar this morning, the president doubling down on U.S. control over the Strait of Hormuz.
3: I just think it's a great idea. Yeah, I mean, we control it. We control it with the blockade. We have a blockade. We control it with the blockade. And I like the idea of declaring it a territory.
0: The president maintaining free passage through the waterway must be restored, while Iran says it will govern traffic with Oman. Elsewhere, Anthropic on track to generate annualized revenue that tops $65 billion, a more than sevenfold increase from its pace last year. The surge bolstering Anthropic's plans for a potential IPO as soon as this fall. And finally, Meta heading to court for a landmark trial over claims it deliberately designed Facebook and Instagram to encourage compulsive use among young users. The tech giant warning it could face over $1 trillion in potential penalties.
1: Which is that number is really what jumped out to me. By Meta's own calculations, if it loses this trial, $1.4 trillion. That's close to their market capitalization and would be unheard of. This is incredibly high stakes right now, what they're dealing with in Washington, D.C.
0: When people used to talk about Meta, then Facebook, people would often say things like, don't like the company, like the stock. I wonder how many people sit here now and say, don't like the company, it's becoming a problem for the stock. And you can't make the argument because of these issues, it's become a headwind for the stock.
1: Absolutely. This is a huge risk for them. And the reason why people said they don't like the company is because they don't want their kids sitting on Instagram and just scrolling. I also think potentially it's a headwind for the entire sector. You don't have Alphabet or Snap or TikTok specifically involved in this case. But are they going to be next?
0: That's the latest on Meta this morning. Watch this space. Big, big issue brewing for that company over the last year or so. Let's stick with tech. Apple getting a fresh upgrade and a new street high price target of $400. Tim Schulze-Melander of Rothschild & Co. 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I think that's the place to start here. 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
4: 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Foldables are an ultra-premium handset market that Apple doesn't play in currently. 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From what we see, a very compelling product, some really neat technical features, and prices that are somewhere between 60 and 80% above other high-end base models in the slate or tab format. So a premium product, a new market entry for Apple. It's something they're very good at. We're very excited.
0: You can get into the details of the user base, Tim, I'm sure. We've been talking about this elusive upgrade cycle for quite a while. Many people are sitting on old iPhones. They haven't felt the need to upgrade. In your view, out of the base right now, the user base, that newness, how much of an upgrade cycle does it encourage?
4: So, look, I think we should separate the foldable phone from the classic iPhone 16, 17, soon to be 18. On the base iPhone product today, I think we're dealing with, as you say, an extended replacement cycle. It used to be that, you know, people like T-Mobile, Verizon would basically subsidize you to run on a 12-month then an 18-month contract. That's now blown out. I think that's a point of stability that's in the base of comparison. So I think we're pretty relaxed there. And then you need to add on top of that this new market. Additionally, somewhere in the region of maybe 15 to 25 million units next year, that's going to bring in a new higher price point and really help Apple with its broader iPhone pricing strategy.
1: This sounds like style over substance. What are we getting in a foldable phone besides some interesting new style?
4: Yeah, Anne-Marie, good question. It's very market specific. We speak to plenty of investors who really don't get it, are not fans of foldable phones. But there are big markets geographically where foldables are very, very sought after. Samsung, arch rival of Apple, has a very profitable and very strong foldable product, and that's really who Apple have in their sights, and it's going to be really interesting to see what kind of traction this builds through the back half of this year, and then obviously more importantly in 2027.
1: Well, how competitive can Apple be in those types of markets in terms of pricing?
4: So I think the issue here is it's not a price game. This is not where Apple is going to try and offer a value alternative to Samsung. I think where Apple really excels is putting themselves into a premium price point, selling a point of differentiation from what we see in terms of the technical features of the phone, some of what they're bringing to market here, particularly in terms of screen flatness, the hinge and rigidity, a lot of technical features that we feel are going to be really differentiated to those markets who really love the foldable phone. And in other markets, we'll have the iPhone 18 Pro, Pro Max. So there'll be something for everybody.
0: Tim, do they have a hardware issue or a software problem or both?
4: Well, we don't think they have a hardware issue. The AirPods, watches, MacBooks, they're great. But this is basically a hardware platform that is dominated by iPhone, and that install base and that customer loyalty is basically second to none. Your question on the software side, look, AI has been a challenge. Investors have been concerned in 2024, 2025. Apple was spinning its wheels, really struggling for traction, and they've made some big strategic decisions this year, and those are starting to really pivot the company in a direction which we're pretty excited about.
0: Tim, I need some help with my AirPods. Next time you're here, we need to figure this out. My AirPods break all the time.
1: They're terrible.
0: And whenever you call me, you just hear the surround noise, right?
1: Yeah, like when you're making a smoothie
0: or walking outside. What's wrong with the settings?
1: It's awful. Just call me back.
0: What's wrong with the settings on my AirPods? I don't get it.
1: Tim, please come help him.
0: Right, Tim, we'll figure this out. Tim Shelsey-Mellander there of Rothschild & Co. Redburn. When people talk about the AirPods, it's my experience is they're a terrible product.
1: You know what I've gone back to? I mean, today I'm using my AirPods, but for the most part, I've gone back to the wired ones.
0: Yeah, why did you make the move?
1: It's just easier. Honestly, it's easier. I think they're better, and I don't have to charge them. I'm charging everything. I'm constantly charging things.
0: I know. And then I've got different chargers for...
1: Yes.
0: I streamlined it. I get it.
1: It's very annoying.
0: Apple this morning up by 0.75%. We're having that conversation about Apple new highs for the year on a 10-year yield. We're looking at 4.75. So that's the highest since we've seen since the early days of 2025. So yields just continue that bleed higher. We see it on 30s too, up 3 to 5.33.
1: Higher yields, a lot of issues we've been talking about is the reason why you can see yields moving higher. And also this is a global problem. But at some point, is this really going to start to hit the equity market and take a big bite?
0: Seen a bit of that this morning. We're going to spend some time on the bond market with Robert Tipp of PGIM in just a moment. Before we get there, let's give you an update on news worldwide with your Bloomberg Brief. Vonnie has more. Hey, Vonnie.
5: Hey, John. Thank you. NVIDIA backing a new massive OpenAI data center project in Ohio with up to $105 billion. The site will use NVIDIA chips to power OpenAI's systems and could bring the hardware giant $600 billion in revenue through 2030, with the first phase expected to come online in 2028. Fast fashion retailer Shein is said to be targeting a valuation of up to $27 billion in its initial public offering in Hong Kong. That's below an earlier target of $30 billion. Sources telling us here at Bloomberg the company will seek to raise about $2 billion with existing shareholders, possibly taking up about half the offering. In sports, Jeannie Buss is challenging the sale of her family's stake in the Los Angeles Lakers to the duo Joshua Kushner and Bob Iger. Her attorney says a court order requires the family to maintain enough ownership for Jeannie to stay in control of the team. The sale of the family stake would force Jeannie out as team governor. And that is your Bloomberg Brief. John.
0: Barney, that one's getting complicated, that's for sure. Up next on the program, the cost of not knowing.
6: Markets are starting to look and say the first hike is in January now.
7: There's a little bit too much, call it complacency, around the definitive idea that they're not going to hike.
8: Even though the doves kind of win the battle, they can lose the broader war.
0: Up next, Robert Tipp of PGIM on this bond market rout that continues to build.

0: 2 days of losses, about to become three based on this move. We're down by 0.4 on the S&P. On the Nasdaq, we're down by 1.12. Bit of softness there, some weakness in the small caps too, but overwhelmingly it's concentrated in big tech so far this morning. Some pain beginning to brew as well in the bond market. 2s, 10s and 30s shaping up as follows. 30s up by 2 basis points to 5.33, highest yield we've seen since 07 on a 30-year maturity. On 10s, highest yield we've seen since the start of 25, 4.74 and up by a basis point or two. The front end of the curve helped out last week by weaker than expected data from payrolls through to retail sales. 4.19 on 2s, even 2s are starting to pick back up now as well. And if you look at the global picture, it's Germany, it's Japan, it's across Europe too. It's certainly not just America.
1: UK, France, we're seeing it around the world. There's higher yields. This is as there's bigger fiscal debts. People are have tapped their debt markets to pay for defense spending, potentially to insulate consumers from higher energy costs and just other inflationary costs. This is not just a bond market that you could point to one issue that is driving yields. It's a litany of issues, which is why it'll be so hard for just the Federal Reserve to tame it.
0: I've lost count of the issues. I made a list of them. High yields in Japan, the end of fiscal discipline in Germany, rising defense spending, the end of disinflationary tailwinds, an energy shock that certainly hasn't helped, and then the increasing AI-related financing that we're seeing layered on top and layered on top and layered on top. What would it take to settle things down? Barclays trying to address that. They're right the following. We've been arguing against fading the long end sell-off, and we continue to do so. A constructive view would require the following. A combination of a downside fiscal surprise, slower AI-related issuance, a shift in Treasury's issuance strategy, and a sustained run of soft activity data.
1: Okay, so we have soft activity data. It's not a sustained run. If we get rid of the Empire manufacturing yesterday, which was came in a little bit hotter, do you see a government like the United States coming out and talking about any sort of fiscal discipline? I see the complete opposite, especially as we head into midterms, and especially as we head into a 2028 election. You see it potentially in pockets around the world, but no one is really getting that serious about this.
0: To your point, there's five issues there. Two of them you might see some improvement on. Maybe. Perhaps you see a sustained run of softer data. I don't know. Maybe let's see what we get. The second one, of course, is you could see a shift in the Treasury strategy. That's perfectly doable. Let's see what the Treasury Secretary does. But to your point, are you going to see a downside fiscal surprise and slower AI-related issuance?
1: Absolutely not.
0: Anytime soon.
1: We're going to see more AI issuance. We saw that yesterday. Alphabet made a debut into Australia to tap the debt market. That story is not ending, and we're going to likely see a lot more of it.
0: And the fifth one, of course, you're not going to see stabilization in the global bond market anytime soon based on what we've seen from Japanese authorities struggling to contain their own issues. So yields this morning up across the curve. Twos right now up two, tens up two, 30s up 2 basis points as well. Under surveillance this morning, the Fed facing down a bond market problem.
2: Markets are starting to look and say the first hike is in January now.
3: The Fed would likely take its time staying on the sidelines.
4: So I think no hikes at all.
5: There's a little bit too much, call it complacency, around the definitive idea that they're not going to hike.
6: Even though the doves kind of win the battle, they can lose the broader war.
0: So here's the latest this morning. U.S. 30-year bond yields hitting nearly two-decade highs. Wall Street demanding more yield for uncertainty surrounding the Fed's reaction to stubborn inflation. Robert Tipp of PGIM writing, investors will remain in a transparency vacuum in all likelihood through to Jackson Hole and right up until the September Fed meeting. Robert joins us now for more. Robert, welcome to the program, sir. You've seen it all before. This is a different bond market with a new backdrop. What's your take on what's driving this move, and when does it become a buy for you and the team?
7: Yeah, I got news for you. This is not a different bond market. This is the old bond market. Right. All of the headlines the last couple of days were talking about the highest yields since back in 2007. Prior to the 2008 crashdown in yields, they were always this high, except for a brief period, you know, in between the dot-com crash and the 04 through 06 rate hikes. So this is a very normal level of rates. The market has revalued substantially. And even over the last 6 months, we've had a substantial revaluation. So all those fears you talk about are true. I think about 80 to 90% of them are already in the market.
0: To your point, Robert, to go back to 07, debt to GDP ratios are markedly different now versus then. The backdrop certainly has changed. Even if the yield level takes us back to the old world that we experienced 20 years or so ago, can these levels be sustained in this

0: economy that we have now compared to the one we had back then?
1: Yes. I mean, one of the things that has changed is that this long-term government debt has been deemed riskless. 2007, that was pre-QE. Hadn't done it in the United States. In Europe, they hadn't even tested the legal framework for it. Now they've done QE, TPI. They have all of their credit guarantee mechanisms for a country that's in trouble. Government debt has been made not volatility proof, but there's been a lot of cushion injected there to absorb the supply. And the central banks are targeting short-term interest rates. So, you know, wherever it is you're buying your two-year or five-year treasury, it's going to roll down to that Fed funds rate, and the Fed's going to be able to control that. So I think they've injected a tremendous amount of de-risking into these government bond markets. And I think we have that to credit for this incredible ease with which everyone has accepted potential monetary finance in stress times like we had post-financial crisis.
0: Robert, let's talk about Japan. I can think of very few examples to which they really pushed that effort in a bigger way than Japan did. They took over the JGB market. What does it mean for what yields do over there, considering the present still, the size of that balance sheet, the BOJ?
1: Yeah, absolutely. And I think, Japan has been a leader for us in a lot of ways in terms of what can happen and the things that people said could not happen that, in fact, have persisted. And you remember my colleague, recently retired Michael Collins, we would joke back in the 90s that it's a race to zero and Japan has won. And we all followed them. And when people would talk about the unsustainable level of debt, you know, in the United States, you have Japan as an example of a place with very high debt to GDP ratios, that they have continued with that are apparently quite sustainable. Japan has led on the way down. They are now a support factor, an up force on yields in the world. Within the G3, they've often been the bottom edge of the envelope. If there's an envelope of global yields, they've tended to be the bottom. They have pushed up to and through and are above German Bund yields, many parts of the curve here. And they are a force to be reckoned with. And we have to see where that is going to stabilize. I think there are some signs of that now. But that process is clearly dynamic.
0: That was an anchor for the global bond market for decades. That anchor is gone. Germany was an anchor for the global debt market for decades. That anchor has gone. Disinflationary tailwinds of the last several decades have changed markedly as well. And there is an increased competition for capital coming from corporate America too. Robert, when you put all these factors together, you talk about going back to the old world. We can build on that if you want. I'm just trying to work out what kind of levels we need to start thinking about here, because we're still stuck for many people in the conditioning of recent history, which is yields get up to these kind of levels, they get bought because risk gets hit, and yields come back down again. What kind of numbers are you thinking about?
1: Right. Well, there are a couple things in there that I think are worth touching on. But in terms of levels, you know, this was a world when, I mean, we were trading at lower yields than the Fed funds rate 6 months ago on the two-year treasury. People were looking for rate cuts. And people were talking about there's too much complacency that the Fed won't move. I mean, you have a two-year that's north of four. The Fed funds rate is south of four, right? There are hikes priced into this market. There is some breathing room. And I think that what we've seen from the Fed is that this is going to be a deliberate process. I mean, at the first meeting, they start off with five committees. So if there's going to be a thoughtful process of readjustment, we're going to see a stair step higher in all likelihood for short-term rates that has already been priced into long-term rates at this point. Now, looking 6 to 12 months out, if that's not enough of an increase in short-term rates, maybe we'll have another stair step higher in 2027. But basically, this 5% zone, you know, we got here in 2023. The market revalued. It took a crack when the Fed hiked interest rates massively in 2022 and around the world, central banks hiked massively. We went from the negatives in Europe, from the ones in the United States, up towards and above 5% on some parts of the yield curve. That was the right spot to go to. So we've remigrated towards that 5% zone. And I think we're going to see stability in terms of government yields in this zone while we find out what the impact is on the economy and on inflation. And my guess is it will not be dire.
0: The more constructive view, Robert Tiff. almost contrarian this morning. Robert Tipp there of PGIM. Robert, appreciate it. Many people will listen to that. They'll push back. They'll say that we could get to this point where high yields, we get high yields because people start to concern about fiscal finances around the world. But that is the more constructive view from Robert Tipp.
2: That is the more constructive view. You have to think, though, what is the Treasury Secretary, Fed Chair Kevin Warsh, all thinking this morning? If they want to try to control bond yields, what do they come out and do? Because there's too many issues where it's really difficult to see one thing alleviating all of this.
0: 474 on 10s, 30s of 533. Up next, Seema Shah of Principal Asset Management, Oliver Chen of TD Cowen, Mark Cabana of Bank of America, Jason Draho of UBS.
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1: Equities continue to trudge higher.
2: What's driven this equity market has been nothing but technology.
3: The demand for AI remains insatiable.
4: There's a healthy amount of skepticism and price discipline in the market.
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6: This is Bloomberg Surveillance with Jonathan Farrow, Lisa Abramowitz, and Anne-Marie Hordern.
7: Live from New York City this morning. Good morning, good morning. For our audience worldwide, the third hour of Bloomberg Surveillance starts right now. And your scores, the price action looks like this. Down again for a third consecutive day, potentially. We're down by 0.4 on the S&P. On the Nasdaq, negative 1 percentage point. On the Russell, down a third. In the bond market, yields, 2s, 10s, 30s, higher by 2 basis points across the curve. 10s, the highest since the start of 25. 30s, the highest since 07. Your 30-year, 533. The supply keeps on coming. We've seen it in the corporate debt market. A record August for high-grade corporate debt. A record July, a record June. We'll get more Treasury supply in the next 24 hours. Tomorrow afternoon, 20-year debt. The 20-year bond is not loved already.
8: It's kind of weird.
7: It's a pretty unforgiving backdrop for fixed income anyway, and the 20-year drops tomorrow.
8: So it's going to be interesting to see how much interest is in the 20-year. The 10-year, the 30-year, there was decent, even though we closed at very high level of yield we haven't seen in decades. The 20-year potentially is just a moment where it becomes a little bit shaky. And you have to imagine when you're seeing these levels of yield, this is going to be incredibly difficult for this Treasury Secretary. And how do you bring these in? How do you bring these yields in when we have we're coming in on a $40 trillion debt? There is no fiscal discipline. You have higher energy costs. You have inflation. And then corporate America is just out there tapping debt markets around the world.
7: And that's the extra layer of risk. That's the extra pressure. That's where it's coming from. To your point, where does the corrective action come from? And I went through that Barclays quote in the last hour. It either comes from a downside fiscal surprise, slower AI-related issuance, a shift in the Treasury's issuance strategy, and or a sustained run of soft activity data. You only have so much control over a few of those levers at the moment.
8: And you're right. Maybe two. We had some soft data. Maybe we'll see a trend. Maybe that could be sustainable. But do we actually think the alphabets of the world are going to stop? And even if this Federal Reserve were to hike interest rates, is that going to stop them? Absolutely not.
7: Will it win you votes if you campaign on that into the midterms?
8: Should I try?
7: I'm going to fix the deficit. That's
8: no.
7: Not going to win you votes right now.
8: Absolutely
7: which
8: not.
7: Which tells you that the problem in the bond market has to get bigger before anyone is willing to fix it down in Washington, D.C. Because only when it becomes something you can campaign on, something that keeps them in office, that's when you're going to start to see a fix.
8: That's when they'll actually do something about it. It's going to be the bond market that leads politicians in Washington to actually start reining in some of the spending and the debt. And on a smaller scale, it was the bond market that ended up forcing the president to reverse his policy last year when we saw high yields on the 10-year, which we've now gone past. But that's when we saw the president come out, say the bond market's a bit yippy, so I'm going to lower my tariff rates.
7: This underscores why the Treasury Secretary was so keen to have the Japanese in the last month. He did not want them monetizing dollar reserves.
8: But that's a Band-Aid.
7: For good reason. I totally agree with you. It was never going to address the underlying issues.
8: Nope. It was going to be a Band-Aid, maybe give them a few more weeks. I think people are expecting it to happen again. But until you actually see a fundamental change in Japan, this is not going to solve the problem.
7: 474 on 10s this morning. 30s of 533. Coming up this hour, Seema Shah of Principal Asset Management with stocks on track for 3 days of declines. Oliver Chen of TD Cowen as retailers are facing a more selective consumer. And Mark Cabana of Bank of America as longer-dated bond yields are nearing multi-decade highs. We begin this hour with stocks falling and bond yields pushing higher. Seema Shah of Principal Asset Management writing, high yields have tightened financial conditions, further diminishing the case for a near-term Fed rate hike. The Fed outlook, however, is only one part of the bond market story. Seema joins us now for more. Seema, welcome to the program. You touch at the heart of an issue right now that I think has a bit of tension. Does the move at the long end of the curve make it more or less likely this Fed has to or needs to act in September?
9: So, hi, John. I don't think that it's something that the Fed is... I mean, look, clearly the Fed is looking at this. Does a Fed hike really correct the situation? Does it push down bond yields, stop the equity market concerns that have been growing? I actually don't think there is. I think that what would really help at this point, given that the case for a rate hike isn't completely a lockdown, It would probably make more sense just to get a little bit more clarity from Fed Chair Walsh. Just an understanding of reaction function. And remember also that, look, we have just had this new chair come in. This isn't unusual to have the bond market, the equity market, have a bit of a wobble around the change in leadership, particularly when it's a leader who communication style is quite different. And of course, you know, the last press conference, as we all agreed, was pretty confusing. So I think there's going to be room for improvement. Hopefully, as we get through the next couple of months, couple of meetings, some clarity is going to come into the market, and that will hopefully help resolve the issue around the Fed. But as I said, there is more to this than just the Fed. You've been talking about it all morning. This is a global bond story. It's not just about US Treasury.
7: Yeah, Seema, I'm right there with you. And it's important to point that out. And if we can isolate the Fed just for a moment and talk about the broader bond market story, you can make the argument, I think, with ease, that the move you're seeing yields, particularly in America, is a reflection of strength elsewhere and a higher return profile in places like the equity market, improving risk appetite. Got to point out this morning, yes, yields are back to the highest level since 07, but stocks aren't a million miles away from all-time highs. We're around 1% away from a record high in the S&P 500. Seema, with that in mind, when I start to think about how high can we retain and maintain these levels in yields, how much longer can we maintain these levels in yields? I think what's been impressive over the last 5 years or so coming out of the pandemic, Seema, is just how well we've tolerated higher Fed policy rates. I remember a time, and I'm sure you do too, when people were talking about 5% of the Fed and saying it would crash the economy. It didn't. And now we've got yields at levels we haven't seen since 07. And the freakout starts almost immediately, Seema. It's like, oh, this is going to take down the economy. It's going to take down risk assets. Can you offer your opinion and the way you think about our ability to tolerate yields and policy rates at these levels?
9: Yeah, absolutely. I think I can hear yes. Absolutely. So I think what we're seeing at the moment with the equity market is that over the last couple of years, as you said, that there is a better digestion of higher yields. We always talk about the line in the sand. Where is it? Is it at 450? Is it 475? But actually, it's the economic backdrop, which is really key to the story at the moment. So as you have growth, which has been as strong as it is, you have these additional growth drivers. One might actually, the equity market can digest this a little bit longer. Now, where that threshold is certainly higher than what it was maybe a couple of years ago. Is it the 5% level? Is it slightly lower? I think it's going to be down to, again, same things. What is the driver? What is the speed? And that's going to be the real thing, which is playing into the bond market and certainly how the equity market is going to be responding.
10: Can all parts of the equity market digest this?
9: No, of course, there's going to be certain segments, you know, the very cyclical parts of the economy, which are going to struggle. And I actually think that that is one of the key points, is that as we're looking over the broad economy, the bits which are really interest rate sensitive, I think, have become less and less important, or less dominant, I should say, than in previous years. So we've already seen that tech seems to be less interest rate sensitive than other parts. But of course, if you look about housing, construction, those are the key areas. And of course, those are the segments which I think would struggle in this environment where the bond market, when bond yields continue to rise. But if you're thinking about financials, as long as it's a strong growth environment, well, that can continue to do well, particularly if you're looking at a steepening yield curve.
10: Seema, given what we're dealing with right now, you think it diminishes the case for a near-term rate hike. But if the Fed doesn't go in September, what are the chances you think that they would move in October?
9: I think that's really low. It's really low because of the midterms. You know, we talk about the Fed as one entity which just doesn't change through the years, but we actually have a very different Fed, a very different Fed makeup, particularly, of course, with the chair. And I think it would be a very, very difficult situation. You would have to have a point where inflation was really surging, where you'd have inflation expectations rising very, very sharply in order to prompt, to, I guess, push the Fed to hike at that point. So with the midterms, if you don't go in September, then December has to be the next date. I think it's very difficult to argue for one in October.
7: Seema, as you look across the market right now, you have got a new yield level that might be interesting to some people, maybe even attractive. And you've got an equity market that is delivering massive profits and multiples that aren't that high, multiples that for the biggest names have actually come in because earnings have been that good. What's attractive to you right now, looking at the offerings in equities and what's available in fixed income?
9: Well, in fixed income, well, I should say, first of all, in terms of an asset allocation mix, our preference is to equities over fixed income at this point. But within fixed income, it's really about high quality credit. Within equities, which I think is a slightly more interesting area right now, our preference is for US equity still, but really there are so many global opportunities. When you're thinking about AI, there's a global AI ecosystem. So we're trying to find opportunities to go into some of the deepest infrastructure layers, some of the areas where there are choke points. And when you're thinking in that way, well, actually, it takes you to places like Latin America, to Europe even. And then beyond AI, remember that there's so many other things. There's a lot of sectors in the world which have been left behind because they're not necessarily associated with AI. Financials, banks continues to be one of them, we think. There's a good valuation opportunity there. Okay. But I think it's still about looking across a broad horizon, not just focusing specifically on US AI.
7: I've got to ask you, on US AI, forgive me, when you talk about opportunities in credit, how you feel about a AA-rated hyperscaler credit on a massive spending spree at the moment. How attractive is that?
9: Look, it's a tough one. I think the digestion problems are starting to build. When we looked at it 6 months ago, when we were starting to look at these numbers and feeling a little bit uncomfortable, actually, the response that we were getting from people was that there's no digestion problems. This is going to be really easy. But I think that's changing. I don't think that that's the most attractive part of the credit market at this point.
7: Seema Shah of Principal Asset Management. Seema, thank you. Appreciate it. On credit, as we were talking, I was just bringing up, and I can bring it up now in real time on the Bloomberg Terminal, just what spreads have done so far this month on investment grade. And if I look at what spreads have done over the last month or so, in response to massive supply, record August, record July, record June, spreads are wider, and I can see it on my screen right now, by 2 basis points on investment-grade credit spreads. They're wider by 2 basis points. All the yield pickup, a massive majority of it, is the move in treasuries. Mm-hmm. That's where it's coming from. You've not seen credit spreads blow out in response to this supply at all. Are you seeing some indigestion? Yes. At some single names? Absolutely. But at the headline basis on the ACT right now, you're not seeing massive moves in credit spreads.
10: It's on the margins when it comes to corporate. But yeah, when it comes to treasury, that's where you're seeing these massive moves, especially on the long end.
7: Making a bigger and bigger proportion of that all-in yield is coming from the so-called risk-free rate. And there is a question, and I think it's an important one, just how risk-free is the risk-free asset right now? Yields this morning, 10s at 473. Let's get you an update on news worldwide with your Bloomberg brief. Vonnie Quinn has more. Hey, Vonnie.
11: Hey, Tom. Thank you. President Trump is taking a harder line again with Iran, with the 60-day memorandum of understanding between the two countries officially now expired. The president says he's not interested in seeking an extension and has doubled down on U.S. control over the Strait of Hormuz. More than 80,000 homes and businesses in Hawaii are still without power after Storm Lala damaged the state's electrical grid. Some customers could be facing months without service. Assessments finding major damage to infrastructure in remote areas on the Big Island and Maui. Anthropic is on track to generate annualized revenue of more than $65 billion based on its current performance. That's more than a sevenfold increase from its pace at the end of last year. The revenue surge comes as Anthropic prepares for a possible IPO as soon as this fall. And that is your Bloomberg brief. John.
7: Vonnie, thank you. That IPO well on track given the numbers they're putting up and showing investors according to our reporting. Up next on the program, the morning calls plus Oliver Chen of TD Cowen as retailers are facing a more selective, maybe even choiceful consumer.
10: Well,
7: I hate that word. Can't stand it. We'll explore that word next with Oliver Chen of TD Cowen. Live from New York City this morning. Good morning.
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0: A lot of people, I think, are viewing the equity earnings story, the equity growth story, is a little bit insulated from higher yields and from all these other things because the CapEx spending is basically going to happen regardless, and that trickle-down economics from the hyperscalers to the rest of the market is going to kind of continue. It's fair to be skeptical. It's fair to be careful about it. You know, our view is you follow the money.
1: Stuart Keiser of Citi following the money. Let's follow the money right now, pulling back in the equity market. We're down by 0.5, let's call it, on the S&P. We'll round that down. On the NASDAQ, we're down by 1.2%. Some weakness in tech so far this morning. Yahara's going to run you through some single name stuff in 15 minutes time. And this is the bite coming from the bond market that Stu's talking about. Twos, tens and thirties. Yields just breaking out to new levels. You're not seeing a big intraday move. It's just a grind higher. The persistent grind higher. It continues. Tens up another basis point. 473. Thirties to about 532. Just holding on to these levels for a lot longer. And a number of guests have made the point, the relationship between this and the move in crude. Yeah, crude's elevated around 91 so far this morning. And what we've seen since this war started is when crude pulls back, yields don't pull back much. When crude starts to spike again, bonds come along for the ride.
2: Well, crude is just one aspect of why we're seeing higher yields, and that's the problem. So, yeah, it added maybe a little bit more of a punch to why we're seeing yields rise from yesterday to today because we had crude closing above $90 a barrel. But there are so many other issues, which is why the big question is at what point, at what level does this really start to hit the equity market more broadly?
1: That right there is the cross asset backdrop for your market going into the opening bell in about 1 hour and 13 minutes. Here are your morning calls. First up, UBS raising its price target on Snowflake, citing signs of accelerating AI-driven demand. Your second call from Mizuho, downgrading Norwegian Cruise Line to neutral, saying the company is undergoing a turnaround from self-inflicted wounds. And finally, Raymond James downgrading Abercrombie & Fitch to market perform, saying brands need to accelerate growth without being driven by promotions. Their stock is down in the pre-market by 1.5%. Retail earnings underway on Wall Street. That's the focus this week. Target reporting tomorrow. Walmart on Thursday. Investors keen for insight on the consumer following a disappointing July retail sales report. Joining us now to break it down is Bloomberg's Amanda Mull. Amanda, welcome to the program. It's impressive what we've seen at Target. Yes, we've got a consumer that's in a tight spot, but Target, that stock is on fire so far year to date. Amanda, who's in the sweet spot right now for you? Who's executing well in the retailers?
3: Well, as you said, Target is executing well right now. This will be their first full quarter with their new CEO. And it seems like a lot of the things that they've put an emphasis on have really hit the consumer in a nice spot. I think Walmart is also in a good position because when you're seeing consumers pick and choose about what they want to spend money on, that means they're going to be downgrading some other places. And Walmart is widely seen as a good option for people who are looking for good deals basically in every part of the country. So they are really, really well positioned at this point. Right now,
2: I think back to what the Walmart CEO, though, recently said over the summer, which is potentially higher energy prices could start to hit profit. Do you think we're going to see that in this quarter?
3: Yeah, I think that this is a moment where you see a lot of these factors start to leak into actual end earnings for these companies because higher fuel prices have been with us for so long now that it's going to be hard to mitigate that fully for any large retailer.
1: Amanda Mull of Bloomberg. Can we catch up with you later this week when we get these numbers? I'd like to do that. Amanda, thank you.
3: Absolutely.
1: Thank you very much. Look forward to it. Target and Walmart on deck. Target, fantastic turnaround so far. Walmart's been capturing trade down now for years through the pandemic and executing really well. It's been a big story.
2: Walmart has nailed it, and they're also leaning into AI and technology, and they have been doing this, and they have it down pat. Target, now it's because they have a new CEO, and they've been executing better once again.
1: They've made tons of mistakes in the last few years.
2: And we heard from Dana Telsey. She thinks that basically Target is back. They're leaning into what you used to remember Target do very well. And a lot of those are like high-end brand partnerships to get individuals into the door.
1: Oliver Chen at TD Cowen writing the following. The consumer remains selective, and we continue to believe this dynamic favors retailers with strong value propositions. Oliver joins us now for more. Oliver, it's not just the backdrop and welcome, it's execution too. And that's a theme, I think, for the retailers. Who is executing well in your mind?
4: Jonathan, good to be here. We're impressed by Walmart and technology, and specifically about a third of the profit pool at Walmart and technology is from not recurring revenue streams such as subscription, advertising, and marketology. And specifically, about a third of the profit pool at Walmart and technology is from not recurring revenue streams such as subscription, advertising, and marketplace. That is impressive to us, and we like what we're seeing at Walmart. At Target or Target, about 60% of the product will be new. That's something we're watching. We have a hold rating on Target, a buy rating on Walmart. And the future of retail is combining these alternative revenue streams, AI, as well as just pure grocery execution at a great price. Walmart 60% grocery. That's really important to keep.
1: I think we've forgotten to plug in Oliver Chan. The cable keeps dropping out.
5: Yes.
1: Right?
5: Yeah, the cable keeps
1: dropping out. I'm going to try and reestablish that connection in just a moment.
5: I know, though, when he said Tarjay, though, you just...

0: started shaking your head. You're not into that.
1: No, that doesn't bother me. Oh, okay. I'm okay with that. Now, Target have made a series of mistakes. Supply chain problems. They've had inventory at the wrong time. That was a problem coming out of the pandemic. There was a number of landmines there. I understand why all of that happened. There was the go woke, go broke moment as well. They had issues around that front too. Lots of companies had problems navigating those particular situations as well. They just got caught with a litany of issues over a series of years. And I think it's four consecutive down years for Target. And this year, up around, 50, 60% year to date? Stocks flying.
0: This year, they had a turnaround. They are able to get over those, as you say, plethora of issues that just kept compounding for this company and this stock. And now they have this turnaround. Interesting what Oliver ended on there when it comes to Walmart. How big of Walmart in terms of their sales are groceries? And how we've seen issues in the grocery, fertilizer prices higher, energy prices higher. You have to wonder at some point this is starting to get a little bit more challenging.
1: You can see why sentiment is rock bottom as some of these indicators for the consumer. I think it's important to point out that when we get these consumer sentiment checks and they say consumer confidence is the worst ever, I don't think that's a reflection on where the economy is right now. That's not a judgment to say this is the worst economy ever, because clearly that's absolutely ridiculous for anyone that lived through GFC and beyond, the problems in the 70s. It's an accumulation of events over the last 10 years or so. I think coming out of GFC that have just built one on top of the other, Anne-Marie, over the last decade plus, the inflation problem out of the pandemic that hasn't got better, in fact, for many people has got worse. That's what the consumer numbers, the sentiment figures, I think, reflect. It's not to say that this economy is the worst it's ever been. It's to say that these issues have been accumulating for so long that I feel this bad, and many people feel that squeezed.
0: People are incredibly frustrated, but they still go out to spend. And you mentioned this yesterday when it comes to Bank of America and their research. While a great convergence across income groups is the main headline in their consumer checkpoint, top 5% of the spenders, they are spending exceptionally well. And also what's going on with their credit card data. It is very good.
1: That's what I'm tracking to. When Bank of America has the data and the access they do to the balances as well, you would get concerned if people were struggling to pay off their credit card balances and increasingly dipping into their savings to do it. In fact, what they pointed out in a consumer checkpoint survey is that ultimately people are paying down their balances more, that is increases, that is risen, and they're not dipping into savings to do it.
0: That's massively important, because this is not, to your point, as the sentiment gut check, which almost is polling. How do you feel right now going out and spending? Well, I don't feel great because prices are much higher. I don't see prices coming down, but I continue to spend and I'm able to pay it off. That is the difference right now. It's the vibes versus what's actually happening and the data that's pointing to that.
1: That's the situation with the consumer right now. I don't think we're going to establish that reconnection, that connection with Oliver Chenetai soon. So let's turn back to the bond market if we can, because that's the main story right now in this market. If you can bring up the board, 2s, 10s and 30s, as we work our way through to the opening bell in about 60 minutes from now. This is the scene. Yields are bleeding a little bit higher, up by a basis point. We're at levels we haven't seen since 07 on a 30-year, levels we haven't seen since early 25 on a 10-year. And the issuance, the yield at issue that we saw on 10s and 30s, levels we haven't seen for even longer on a 30-year bond.
0: For decades. And yes, people showed up. It was decent demand. At the same time, we are seeing incredibly high yields, which is why you bring up this great point. What is tomorrow going to look like when we get a 20-year auction? Already people say that is an auction that's a little bit flaky, and we're coming into it when we have much higher yields on the long end, on the 10 and the 30. And we continuously talk about it. There's not going to be one measure that can alleviate these higher yields when it's a ton of issues just piling on top of each other that is grinding us higher.
1: The Fed is part of the story. How big a part of the story is it? We can have that debate in just a moment. We'll catch up with Mark Cabana of Bank of America. Remember that interview in the last week or so? A few weeks ago, he said, you can't fool the bond. That's what he said to the Fed chair, Kevin Warsh. Mark Cabana of Bank of America will join us as longer-dated bond yields are nearing multi-decade highs. Plus, we'll touch base with you higher. With your morning movers, Home Depot getting a boost this morning following a strong earnings report. That stock is up by 1.8%. Equity futures are pulling back on the S&P. We're down by 0.5% on the S&P 500, negative by 1.25 on the NASDAQ 100. Tech, the epicenter of the pain. You've seen the move in bonds. This is the move in crude, and it's not helping. Back in the 90s on Brent, a close in the 90s for the first time this month. Crude back to 91.20 on Brent. We're up by a third of 1% from New York City this morning. Good morning. You're watching Bloomberg TV.

500, negative by 1.25 on the Nasdaq 100. Tech, the epicenter of the pain. You've seen the move in bonds. This is the move in crude, and it's not helping. Back in the 90s on Brent, a close in the 90s for the first time this month. Crude back to 91.20 on Brent. We're up by a third of 1% from New York City this morning. Good morning. You're watching Bloomberg TV.

0: 60 minutes out from the open and bow, your equity picture looks like this. Pulling back by 0.5 on the S&P. On the Nasdaq 100, down by 1.3. Tech really taking the hits this morning off the back of these moves in the bond market. 10s and 30s. Yield move today, intraday, not massive. Up a basis point, that's nothing. But it's the grind, the persistence of the move. We've just hung out at these levels. 10s and 30s around 470, 530 on 30s. Levels we haven't seen since 07. Even with weaker than expected economic data. That's anchored the front end, but didn't lead to a rally in 10s or 30s. And that move just holds. We'll get into that in just a moment. As we came down to the cash open, let's get you some single names, some morning movers. Yahara has more. Hey, Yahara.
1: Hi, John. As you said, those higher treasury yields are putting pressure on the tech trade this morning, with names like Nvidia and the high flyers, Micron and Intel, both pulling back. And it's a big reversal from yesterday when the semiconductor index officially entered a new bull market after jumping 21% from its late July low. So now that surge is getting a real test as we see those rates moving higher. Those higher rates are also keeping mortgage rates elevated. And yet, Home Depot coming out with better than expected results. So shares are up 2%. Comparable sales growing at their fastest pace since 2022. And executives there attribute that to consumers continuing to spend on smaller projects, but still holding off those bigger renovations because of those higher borrowing costs. And we end on Klarna shares, the buy now, pay later firm. They are plunging 20% after it cut its full year revenue outlook. And a big part of that has to do with Germany, which is Klarna's largest market. They're saying consumer spending there has been weaker than expected, and that's hurt transaction volume. So even with revenue up 27% and the company posting a surprise profit, investors are focused on that weaker outlook.
0: Yahara, with some of the movers this morning. Yahara, thank you. Going into the opening bounce, some 60 minutes away. Let's talk about this bond market. Longer-dated bond yields are pushing closer to multi-decade highs across the globe. Ira Jersey of Bloomberg Intelligence has been breaking it down. Ira, welcome and good morning. It's difficult to break down one single driver dominating this move. What would you pick out this morning?
2: Yeah. I think this morning we're on the back of Japan's pretty big move overnight, you know, where you saw 7 basis point sell off in Japanese 30 year yields. You know, the fiscal situation for, you know, what I call the G3 plus, so Germany, UK, Japan, US, is really not particularly good. So I think that that's, you know, certainly leaning into this is that fiscal situation, but also that growth is pretty decent, right? Like, if you look globally, why are central banks raising interest rates or thinking about raising interest rates? A big part of it is that the economy is doing fine.
0: Ari, do you see any corrective action on the horizon? Of course, you might not need it. At some point, this can become self-limiting and unsustainable, and people come back into bonds because the price is attractive enough. But from your standpoint, do you think you see corrective action first?
2: I don't. I can certainly see a leak wider or leak higher in yields just about everywhere. For the U.S. in particular, John, one of the things that I would point out is, you know, this is the first time basically in two decades where there's been real alternatives for non-U.S. investors to go somewhere and find some yield, right? So if you're a Taiwanese insurance company, you can now buy Japanese government bonds at yields that are higher than the U.S. after you hedge their currency risk. So this is kind of a weird dynamic for the U.S. in that we're not necessarily the high yielder anymore, which we've benefited from in many ways over the last couple of decades when a lot of other developed market countries had negative yields or extremely low 30-year yields.
0: Ira, we were just showing a board there of the global bond backdrop, and you mentioned Japan. Can we bring that board up again? Just want to bring up this number. Ira, for the new grads entering Wall Street in the coming weeks, can we bring up the Japanese 30-year and just sit on that board and just look at the yield that we're seeing? Ira, the 30-year yield in Japan, can you explain to people coming into Wall Street, coming into markets, how unusual it is, given your career and how far it goes back, to see a four handle on 30-year JGBs?
2: Well, John, we're actually back to where it was at the beginning of my career, but after spending, basically two decades at with 2% handles in terms of 30-year bond yields in Japan. So, and the Japanese bond market, keep in mind, is the second largest bond market in the world, and because of that, it also tends to be one of the more liquid. Now, granted, the BOJ, the Bank of Japan, owns a lot of that market, but they've also been selling their bonds, right? And not reinvesting, and the Japanese government is still issuing a whole lot of long bonds, and not only 30 years, they even have 40-year debt outstanding, right? So you have this situation where when you look around globally where to invest, you're probably underweight Japan versus the rest of the developed world, just given where their yields have been for so long, because they've been unattractive. Look, I used to work for a mutual fund company where we used to not buy negative yielding debt. Well, there's no more negative yielding debt. So if you stayed away from that for the better part of 10 years, you're now, have to add some of that into your portfolio, which means that you're not going to be buying the U.S. You might not be buying the U.K.
0: Ira, I was trying not to age you. You did it yourself. Ira Jersey of Bloomberg Intelligence. Ira, appreciate it. Thank you. Mark Abanner of Bank of America writing this. The long end rates will likely stay pressured until data, Fed clarity, or lower issuance break the uncertainty cycle. I'm pleased to say that Mark joins us now for more. Mark, good morning.
3: Morning.
0: You really entertained us last time you were on the program. You talked about Fed Chair Kevin Warsh not falling the bond. I want to pick out on the Fed piece of this. The influence they have over what we're seeing on the screen right now, how much of this is or isn't a Fed story?
3: We think it's mostly a Fed story.
0: Do you really? Just explain that.
3: So when we have asked ourselves what is going on at the long end, we first start with the observation that the long end move has really been driven by the U.S. U.S. long end rates, we were just using since towards the end of June, have increased the most in the U.S. versus the rest of the world. We then ask ourselves, is it a real story or is it inflation break-evens? And it's almost all real. So then what is it that is driving real rates higher? Is it better growth expectations? Probably not, because growth has softened a little bit. And you actually see Bloomberg consensus forecasts come down in 27 and 28. Is it a issuance story? There's a lot of supply, both on the government side and on the IG side, perhaps, but that issuance story really over the last 6 weeks, we don't think has changed that much. We've known that there would be a lot of Treasury and IG supply for a while, and IG OAS is only about 5 or 6 basis points wider over that period. So it doesn't really seem like a supply shock story. So then what is it? We just chalk it up to elevated interest rate uncertainty. And that is consistent if you look at the shape of the implied vol surface from swaption prices. You do see a notable steepening of the implied vol surface. So if you look at 1 year, 1 year versus 10 year, 10 year, let's say, you see 10 year, 10 year rising much more than 1 year, 1 year. It's actually coming down because it 1 year, 1 year, here's a dovish Fed. And to us, it's that steepening of the implied vol surface. It's greater uncertainty that is driving the move. And then if you look at when this steepening really got going, it was the July FOMC. It was that press conference from Fed Chair Warsh. And it was a market that has still not heard a credible plan. How will inflation get back to target? Will it just naturally fall and the Fed needs to do nothing? Or if it doesn't, what's the Fed going to do about it? That is still what the market, I think, is searching for.
0: Can I get into how we've responded to the data so far? And I'd love your opinion on this. So we've had softer prints, PPI, retail sales, payrolls, and yields moved to the front end of the curve. They moved lower. The front end was anchored. Tens and 30s didn't respond. Can I sort of pose this? Do you think that was the market seeing less of a chance of a hike? Yields pinned at the front end. They come in. But still a reason that we needed a hike enough to carry on pushing 30s and 10-year yields higher?
3: I think it's a market that is seeing the data and thinking that's going to keep the Fed on the sidelines. And it's a market that is questioning, is that enough to ultimately get inflation down over the longer run? Now, notably, the market thinks that you will see inflation fall. You see that in inflation break-evens. You see it in inflation swaps. But I think it's still a market that recognizes, okay, the Fed is going to probably sit on the sideline for now, but we don't know where they're going to be over the longer run. We still don't really understand what the longer run plan is. And as a result of that, they're demanding greater investors are demanding demanding greater compensation to extend out the curve.
1: But didn't we learn a little bit of how Kevin Warsh is thinking about this from that Financial Times article, meaning if we were going to see continuous higher inflation, he would be prepared to hike interest rates?
3: So it's a great point. And I think we have, but I don't know yet. One of the questions that our clients ask us is, how much does Kevin Warsh care about what's happening at the long end? And the truth is, I don't know. I don't think anyone
1: knows. How the Treasury Secretary thinks about
3: exactly.
1: it.
3: Exactly. And I think I don't care what Kevin Warsh thinks, because I strongly suspect that there's two other people who go to work every day on Pennsylvania Avenue in D.C. who care a lot. That's the president. That's the Treasury Secretary. I also think that there's a whole bunch of people at the Fed who care a lot about what is happening at the long end. And if that is right, it seems like there will be a shift. In some ways, I think of it as almost the Fed has kind of been served a bit of bond humble pie here. And you probably need to change your approach as a result of that. Now, what Warsh said in his press conference in July is at Jackson Hole, he didn't know if he was going to have in the high mountain air, very poetic, mind you. It's a direct quote, by the way. He didn't know if he was going to talk about big ideas and things that the task force was focused on.
4: It was a blank page.
3: It was a blank page. Or if he was going to go the more traditional route and talk about the near-term policy outlook. I strongly suspect that what the bond has been doing, and the Financial Times article and the New York Times article, it didn't really get that much discussion, but had a hint of this revisitation in the communication strategy. I strongly believe those market moves will push Chair Warsh to provide a bit more direction. And again, here it's not the forward guidance that the bond market is whining about and needs. We are very well able in the bond market to figure out what the Fed's going to do at the next meeting or the meeting after the meeting after. They don't need to tell us that. What we do need to know is, what is the plan to get inflation down, and what is the reaction function if things don't go to plan? That is what the market wants. I think that is what the bond is telling us. And what's happening in the U.S. is somewhat spilling over to the rest of the world. So it's probably not just the Treasury Secretary and the President that need to care about this, but it's other finance ministers around the world. And look, if I am Treasury Secretary Bessent, he has described himself as the biggest bond salesperson in the world.
4: On this
3: and
4: program,
3: he
4: yeah.
3: is. Yeah. And so are other Treasury Secretaries before him. But if I'm the biggest bond salesperson and I've got a counterpart that is forcing me to sell at lower prices when I want to sell at higher prices, I'm going to talk to my counterpart about trying to be aligned with the objective that we're trying to achieve here.
4: Oh, you think they're having the chat?
3: They have breakfast every other week?
4: Yep.
3: I would think they're having the chat. And I would think that they are recognizing that what is happening at the long end is probably, again, not better growth expectations, and it's probably not all explainable by supply. There may indeed need to be a shift in communication here. And that's not uncommon for new Fed chairs. Every Fed chair goes through some issue where it's a real learning moment for them. And I do think that Warsh can provide the plan without providing the forward guidance that he seems so dead set against. There's a way to thread the needle, and if it's not thread, then I think we're going to continue to see a steepening and cheapening at the long end. And there's a price to pay for the lack of a plan. And the taxpayer is paying that price. It's the highest price that the taxpayer has paid in multiple decades, almost a generation, that we have seen.
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0: Stellantis is recalling almost 1 million vehicles, mostly in the U.S., over a software glitch that can disrupt vehicle backup cameras. In a statement, Stellantis saying the recall affects nearly 850,000 Jeep, Chrysler, Dodge and Ram vehicles in the U.S. from model years 2026 and 2027. Meta is headed to court today for a case with a coalition of state attorneys general over claims the company deliberately designed Facebook and Instagram to encourage compulsive use among young users. The trial carries risk for Meta, the potential penalties in cash, $1.4 trillion, and also changes to its operating system. And that is your Bloomberg Brief, John.
1: Bonnie, thank you. Thanks for this morning. Up next on the programme, we'll set you up for the day ahead. Plus, we'll catch up with Jason Draho of UBS as rising bond yields continue to weigh on equities. That conversation, up next.
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3: We got a rally in twos and a continued sell-off in the 30-year. Markets are worried about what's the reaction function of the Fed. Market doesn't really love the fact that we don't have forward guidance. I don't think it matters what the Fed does. You know, we've had a view that the Fed's on hold. You know what? At this point, I'm like, go ahead, just hike and move on with it.
4: Kay Herr of JP Morgan Asset Management had enough. I can get on with it. The message from Kay a little bit earlier on this morning. Equity futures on the S&P negative going into the opening bell. Cash open 40 minutes away. We're down by 0.5 on the S&P. On the Nasdaq down by 1.3. You can see this move in the bond market. Talked lots about it already on 30s. Is there a tactical opportunity to go long 30s, 10s into Jackson Hole next week? Mark Banner of Bank of America on the way out suggesting that maybe there might be. 10s right now, 474. Let's round that up. 30s around 532. Jason Draho of UBS writing there are

0: close of the summer of 23. An eventual Fed pivot to staying on hold allowed both stocks and bonds to rally into year-end in 23, and that scenario is likely to play out in 26. Jason joins us now for more. Jason, good morning.
1: Good morning.
0: Do we need that stability in the bond market for this rally in equities to continue?
1: I think for another significant leg higher for equities to kind of rally into year-end, I think you need to have that stability. You need to ultimately have the market pivot to something where the Fed isn't going to hike. That's sort of what happened in 2023. You saw the 10-year obviously rise a lot and then dramatically fall, so it's expectations.
0: You know, Jason, the other thing that happened in 23 was corrective action from the Yellen Treasury.
1: Yes.
0: Do we need that alongside these
1: things? So the perception then is that it was almost like a joint action between the Treasury and the Fed. Can you get something similar? I know in the prior segment you were talking about with Bessent wanting to get yields lower. It's certainly possible there could be some sort of action designed to try and get those yields back in yields, particularly the 10-year lower, because that's the one that really matters more so than the 30-year.
0: It's a strange moment right now. There are some people who believe in equities that you need the bond market to stabilize for equities to perform. But in order for the bond market to stabilize, you need a rate hike, which is kind of curious right now, because essentially the underpinning message over there, the underlying assumption, rather, is that you need a rate hike for equities to carry on going higher, which is kind of strange. We're not used to people saying those kind of things.
1: I think you have to be careful what you ask for in this case.
0: Right.
1: I mean, you could say, look, equity markets are have rallied despite the fact that the market's been pricing for the Fed to do at some point 2.5 hikes in the cycle, and going forward, they're still pricing in almost a full hike by December, and equity markets have been sort of shrugging it off.
2: Mark Cabana, as he was on the way out, was saying he really thinks it's almost so bad in terms of what happened in terms of the press conference and understanding Kevin Warsh's reactionary function that he will have to outline this. We will get details at Jackson Hole. What are you expecting?
1: I assume it'll be more clarity because if you have a third speech and you assume the first two press conferences or the first speeches, the third time, well, then you kind of will lose credibility. The other thing is that if Warsh doesn't lay it out, I think the markets are going to look for some sort of guidance what the Fed is going to do. They're going to look to other people, whether it's Chris Waller, John Williams, especially if the Fed is following what they're saying, they're going to be the de facto kind of spokespeople for the Fed.
2: When it comes to Jackson Hole then, and we expect him potentially to not take that opportunity, and it's more of professor-like thesis where the economy is, how high do you think we can see these yields grind?
1: Well, I mean, I go back to 2023. The 10-year got to 5%, and then that's sort of the cap, and you saw people kind of come in and buy. So I think that's the 10-year is the more important. The 30-year is kind of this old kind of like unique animal. There's not a lot of natural buyers.
0: Well, it's untethered because that natural buying isn't there.
1: Yes. So I think the 30-year is, the problem. If I look at 5% on the 10-year in 2023, that's the upper level. We're at, 4.75. So I think at that point, people really would step in because the risk-reward, certainly for asset allocators, becomes pretty compelling at a 5%.
0: Aren't you just making the argument just to reduce issuance of 30s, given what you just said, there's no natural buy for it?
1: I mean, that's people have kind of posed that question. What would happen to the market? The concern I would have initially is not economically. I mean, they can shift the distribution. It's more the signal. It's almost sort of signaling defeat that we cannot keep rates under control on how the markets would take that.
0: Lots of people like to throw around the name Liz Truss whenever they talk about a bond market move. But for me, I'm trying to work out, is there a moment in treasuries where high yields beget high yields? Is that the moment where things click in? I don't think it's a 480 on tens. It's probably somewhere well north of that. But where people start to worry about fiscal issues in Washington and high yields start to give life to high yields. And we've seen that dynamic take grip in places like the UK. And I wonder if we have the potential to see the same thing stateside.
1: I mean, at some point in time, what could it happen in the next 3 months this year? That seems, unlikely. I mean, the difference between Liz Truss or the UK, I mean, there's just a bigger bias. Treasuries are more important for the global financial system than gilts. And so there will be people who step in. So I think the threshold for that sort of negative cascade to take place, essentially, where higher yields beget higher yields, I think the situation has to be much worse than we are right now.
0: What do you like in stocks right now?
1: We're kind of leading into more kind of almost cyclical parts of the market. We've seen a broadening out. We think that will continue. It's also diversification. I think, the markets are very concentrated. If you just look at the indices and those tech names, so making sure we're not sort of overly concentrated in that sort of almost over AI theme. I think the macro conditions right now relatively benign, all things considered. That's an opportunity for other parts of the market to rally.
0: Jason, it's good to see you. Appreciate it. Thank you, sir. Jason Draha there of UBS. Kind of funny to me that people are talking about tighter financial conditions off this move in 10s and 30s. Financial conditions are still super, super accommodative. Equities are still near record highs.
2: Also, sorry, Jason, being like basically, macro conditions are benign given all things considered. I don't see anything that's like benign out there
0: in
2: the world right now.
0: Think of the list of challenges, right? And this market has just been
2: up and to the right. It continues to go up in all these risks. It continues to see through them, and we can continues to make fresh record highs.
0: Speaking of up and to the right, Steve Orth of Federated published his last memo before he retires, and I suggest you all get online and give it a read. The title of it is Up and to the Right. 10 plus years ago when I first moved here, super skeptical, always poking holes in things. He really taught me to be a little bit more glass half full about things, to be a little bit more constructive. The title of that piece, Up and to the Right. Take a read of things if you get a chance a little bit later this evening. Tomorrow, we catch up with Cam Dawson of New Edge Wealth, Lindsay Rosner of Goldman Sachs, Michelle Weaver of Morgan Stanley, Lizanne Saunders of Charles Schwab from New York City. This was Bloomberg Surveillance.
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1: Headed for a third straight day of losses. It's 30 minutes until the start of your cash trading session. I'm Danny Berger. Matt Miller still out. Bloomberg Open Interest starts right now. Coming up, the 30-year itch, bond yields hit multi-decade highs around the globe. But Ed Yardeni sounds the alarm on AI and the Fed, but he's not hitting the panic button yet. Plus, Home Depot kicks off retail results as inflation concerns keep consumers cautious. Some of the stocks we're watching this morning, we got earnings from Home Depot. There was concern about how the consumer was faring, especially considering mortgage rates are higher, but they topped estimates. Those mortgage rates, they are weighing, though, on big ticket items, but they're finding growth elsewhere, wooing more professional contractors and investing in their digital business. Lowe's, that is moving higher in sympathy, as is Target, which will be reporting its earnings tomorrow. We begin, though, with the worldwide bond slump weighing on market momentum. Treasuries on 30-year yields on treasuries, rather, rose to the highest level since 2007 as investors worry about inflation, AI spending, and government debt. But it's not enough to make Ed Yardeni panic. He told clients he is in wait-and-see mode until the so-called bond vigilantes take action. Let's get a read from Bloomberg macro strategist Frank Mockum. Frank, great to see you.
2: Yeah,
1: and this comes after a week where we had benign readings for the consumer, for inflation, CPI, and PPI. So if that's not behind the rise in yields, what is?
2: Yeah, I mean, we had a benign print on inflation readings last week. But as you know, inflation is a lagging indicator. So the market, I think, is looking forward to things that are a lot more structural for our economy in terms of our deficit, the term premium. And to be honest, you know, the reality is, even though oil prices have been down off their highs, if you look at product cracks, which is really the difference between products and the price of products and the price of oil, that's back up to record highs here. So I think the market is looking forward and saying we probably have a lot more inflationary pressures ahead of us here.
1: Is this also global buyers just demanding higher yields, considering all the debt they're absorbing from the AI giants?
2: No, absolutely. I think the CapEx boom in the AI space is definitely putting upward pressure on long-run yields. And I think what we really got to be watchful for is really the escape velocity that we could potentially see here with 10-year, particularly the 10-year part of the curve. I mean, 475 has kind of played this kind of, you know, has kind of acted as a ceiling. But if we were to break that, I think we could see yields potentially explode higher in volatility within the rates complex also explode. We already seen the move index coming off the lows here. It was, you know, right around 70 or below a couple of weeks ago. And now that the 30-year has broken out and now the 20-year high, as you mentioned earlier, I think there's a great chance that we could see the move index continue to accelerate and then having these gamma moves, you know, amplify the move high on 10-year yield. So the vigilantes are definitely, I think, not necessarily super active, but are definitely lurking around.
1: Is that the level at which we would also see a greater equity market reaction to this too?
2: Yeah, I mean, it's been a conversation for a while now. Where's the level that's really going to potentially, you know, add some headwinds to the equities market? I think it's not so much the level, but it's the volatility and the pace of the move higher. And I do feel that there's a risk because we've been kind of bumping against this resistance level in 10 years, like I said, of 475, 480. If we were to break that we could potentially accelerate much faster towards 5%. And I know positioning is a bit of a tailwind, so to speak, for the rates market because, you know, the market has been kind of extended to the short side. Mm-hmm. So that's kind of keeping a lid on this move higher. But, you know, that pressure is really building up, and I'm afraid that we could potentially see a spike in volatility. This is where stocks could potentially have a bit of a hiccup here.
1: All right, Frank, thank you so much for joining this morning. Great to get your perspective. That is Bloomberg's Frank Mockum. Back to tech, where Snowflake just unveiled a new tool that helps companies lower AI costs by selecting models for particular tasks. I spoke with Snowflake CEO Sridhar Ramaswamy about the new product.
3: You just don't switch a model from one frontier model to a different one and hope that everything works. You actually have a set of questions and answers that determine what good behavior is for how an agent behaves. And then when you want to switch to a new model or to a new algorithm, you have to compare the before and after and make sure that performance is comparable. So intelligence efficiency is all about the same amount of intelligence at a better cost. It's not get bad answers at a cheaper cost. That's not that useful, clearly.
1: Let's bring in Bloomberg Tech host Ed Ludlow on this and much more. Ed, it's not necessarily Snowflake that's leading the market here. It's clients. You can see it in the data of token costs that have plummeted, of people yes. wanting open source model. Is this the new reality that finally corporate America is starting to adopt? You need to have models that are cheaper in order to keep a lid on costs.
4: Yeah, very simply, like when companies use more AI, their costs balloon. They are generating more tokens. And so what Snowflake's proposing is to have dynamic model routing, basically not just at an organization level, at a task level, say, this is the most appropriate model to use here, taking into account the quality of the token and the cost of the token. And that is where the balance lies right now. Generally speaking, more powerful and more performant models carry a higher cost on a dollar per million input token basis, dollar per million output token basis. And all they're saying is that they will channel that task to the right place. And like token spend is a very big budgetary pressure right now for everyone. And, you know, Snowflake's not necessarily leading the market. I like how you phrase that. But, you know, the model is only half the point. Whatever the data wrapper you have around it, the data that's relevant to you, Snowflake houses all of that. And so they're just trying to make the case that they can get that balance better. You either have a choice to use fewer tokens or cheaper tokens. Fewer tokens would need to be higher quality. And that is something that everyone is confronting at the moment.
1: It also emphasized by Stripe's acquisition of OpenRouter yesterday, Ed. I wonder yeah. how much that complicates things for Anthropic as they push towards their roadshow and their IPO. We also learned what their run rate is, their annual run rate of $65 billion. But is this something of a peak of them? If you are starting to see companies look at switching yeah. or at least host some of the tasks on open source and more cheaper models.
4: I find this really interesting because, like, in the coding agents, one of the reasons everyone liked Cursor, for example, was all of it, the models were interoperable. You would pick whichever underlying model was best for the coding tasks you were doing. Now, SpaceX owns Cursor. So what, are they going to allow for that? Everyone else's models to be used with Cursor or just SpaceX AIs through Grok? That's a very interesting point. You know, the Anthropic revenue run rate story was, like, a net positive for markets, right? It showed momentum going into the IPO. Our latest reporting is that presently ARR is at $65 billion, accelerating modestly from the $47 billion it had in May. But the probably more important data point, which links all these stories together, is that in the second quarter, Anthropic had adjusted positive income, right? And you know, for the model makers themselves, they confront the same economics, that they don't want to be infinitely loss-making because of their own internal compute needs and their own token spend, and that making the token offering to their customers like a profitable exercise. So all in all, this all seems like positive development going forward.
1: Hey, Ed, really appreciate your time. Looking forward to Bloomberg sure. Tech in about 2 hours' time. That's Bloomberg Tech host Ed Ludlow. On the earnings front, Home Depot kicked off the big box retail results with a beat. CFO Richard McPhail says that customers continue to engage in smaller projects despite high borrowing and housing costs. Let's get more with Bloomberg Markets correspondent Nora Melinda. Nora, expectations were perhaps low because this is a challenged housing market. Mortgages are still rates. So why are customers still spending maybe not on big ticket items, but on smaller ones?
5: Well, it's interesting because we actually have to start with a distinction between Home Depot and Lowe's. So Home Depot's is actually geared towards some of the contractors, where when you think about Lowe's, that's actually toward the DIY consumers. So this is contractors mainly that we're thinking about when we think about Home Depot. But here we are still seeing essentially money being spent on smaller projects. So while we are seeing people maintaining their homes, they're not transforming them. So they're focusing on some of the smaller ticket items, whether it's buying plants or tools, paint, those types of things. They're not really renovating their home or saying, hey, let's remodel our kitchen. We're not quite there yet. So you're seeing analysts on Wall Street, D.A. Davidson, saying we may be at the end of the downward cycle here, but not necessarily out of the woods yet. We still see mortgage rates, the 30-year fix, sitting at about 6.7%, still elevated from where it was just a year ago. So we are still seeing it sitting at its highest since about the past 12 months. So you're still seeing a lot of consumers still being a bit choosy with where they're going to place their money right now in this moment.
1: But considering that Home Depot could capitalize off of it, does it mean that their strategy should stay the same, or are they altering things maybe to capture what you said if this is a low in the market?
5: Well, we have been seeing them leaning into e-commerce, which we, of course, know a lot of companies have been really trying to dive further into. So we are seeing that to be a perk. We saw comparable sales seeing their best performance since 2022. So this was a pretty strong quarter for Home Depot. And of course, it makes investors excited about what we may see from Lowe's, which reports pre-market tomorrow. But it also paints a bigger picture as we head into some of those retail earnings that we're going to get from Walmart, Target, especially given the fact that this report out of Home Depot shows that consumers are willing to spend a bit, but they're being very, very selective with where they're putting their money.
1: And Nora, thank you very much for that roundup on Home Depot. Shares higher by 2%. That's Bloomberg's Nora Melinda. Let's get a check on the rest of your markets this morning. Higher bond yields weighing on equity markets. We apparently, according to Ed Yardeni, though, can survive this. We've seen periods where yields have risen faster to 5% for the 10-year yield, and equities survive that. We're not there yet. We're at 4.7319. S&P futures down 0.5%. NASDAQ underperforms. Coming up, Amer Sports raises its full-year guidance, boosted by strong revenue growth from Salomon and Wilson. We're going to have more on that next. You're watching Open Interest.
0: Markets. You can't predict them, but when you listen to us, you'll come pretty close. 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

0: Now to high interest, a look at what's making headlines around the world. President Trump says that he won't revive the expired ceasefire with Iran, deepening the standoff over the Strait of Hormuz. Iran says it won't fully reopen the critical energy route until Washington lifts its blockade, sanctions, and military operations. Meanwhile, another vessel was struck in the strait today, leaving one casualty. Florida's Republican primary is exposing a MAGA divide. Trump-backed Byron Donalds is the clear frontrunner, armed with a massive fundraising advantage, while James Fishback is challenging him from the right with a populist message. The battle could offer an early preview of the GOP's direction after Trump. Goldman Sachs paying up to $410 million for commercial real estate investor LCN Capital Partners. The deal expands Goldman's asset management push into sale leasebacks and net leases, offering predictable income from corporate tenants. It's the latest move to grow Goldman beyond traditional Wall Street banking. And Amer Sports is rising the pre-market trading after raising its full-year outlook. The maker of Wilson tennis rackets and Salomon ski boots seeing double-digit growth across all segments. Joining us now is Abigail Gilmartin, retail analyst from Bloomberg Intelligence. Abby, there's been lots of questions about the consumer, whether they're still willing to spend. Clearly, Amer has something they want.
1: Yes, definitely. I mean, especially in China, where the macro backdrop is getting a little weaker, we're finding the Chinese consumers are still looking for that intersection between prestige and technical performance, and Arc'teryx is really winning out there. In our consumer survey in China, they were the number one outdoor brand across all tier cities.
0: Wow. So how about the rest of the global consumer beyond China?
1: So, I mean, in the U.S., they saw actually trends accelerating in double-digit places. So I think what we're really seeing is, once again, the consumers being very selective about where they're buying, but they're not particularly pulling back or trading down. They're just buying less pairs of shoes. And that's something we're seeing heading into back to school.
0: I was going to say, because the brands that they have are T-Rex, Wilson. I mean, these aren't cheap things.
1: No.
0: I wouldn't think about them as value type pricing. So what does that mean about the type of consumer who's maybe spending, and maybe it's a consumer that's like on the upper end of the K that can keep buying these things?
1: Yeah, I think you'd be surprised on how it's actually a really broad spectrum of consumers. They're just deciding, okay, this brand is worth it and I'll be willing to pay this, but I won't buy that other pair of shoes. So we're seeing consumers having to come down to which pair of shoes do I choose, and quality and performance is winning out.
0: So Salomons, are they still trendy? I feel like there was a moment where everyone bought the ones with like the little cross things on them.
1: Yeah.
0: Those are still in?
1: Oh yeah. I think Salomons did a really great job, similar to Adidas, in taking, you know, the Samba, and it was really successful, and then building on it. So they have a lot of new different styles, color waves that are continuing to build frequency and people buying more and more for
0: I still think about these retail shops, given the moment that we're in, where it feels like trends are changing so quickly because of social media. It's like the trend cycle feels it's a lot quicker. How are these brands and companies able to keep up with that?
1: Yeah, I think the consumer and brands are, we're all kind of coming back to our sense of style again after COVID. It kind of took us a while, but I think you're seeing a very diverse trends across everywhere, and it's really staying true to the brand and staying, keeping the performance and the quality, but also being okay with maybe your shoes aren't going to be for everyone. The consumer is a lot more diverse and versatile right now in what their shoes are wearing. We kind of got Samba fatigue, I guess you could say.
0: No, I think I bought a pair at like the height, and then I sold them because I was like, what have I done? I have the same shoes as literally everybody else.
1: Right.
0: Were you also saying we found our sense of fashion? Does that mean athleisure?
1: No, I think that it's just different, right? I mean, we're seeing Gorpcore kind of come into trend.
0: Gorpcore?
1: Yes, that's like Salomon, like trail hiking, but you're nowhere near a mountain.
0: Got it.
1: So you're in the city wearing like the hiking shoes.
0: Right.
1: So we're seeing a little more self-expression between people. And then we have the ballerina sneakers as well. So two different ends of the spectrum, but they're both trends heading into back to school season. So I think it's really brands need to stay true to themselves and the consumer will buy them.
0: How about pricing? How are companies thinking about that? Are they starting to lower prices at all? Are they able to raise them?
1: No, I mean, so far they're not really seeing a lot of pushback on prices. The consumer, what they're seeing is, you know, sales are being pushed forward by higher prices and less units. Consumers are choosing only one or two pairs of shoes, but they're still okay paying full price for the brand, as long as they find the style and fit
0: Right. Abigail, yeah. Thank you so much for joining. It's been a pleasure to have you on. Abigail Gilmartin, U.S. retail analyst for Bloomberg Intelligence. Coming up on the show, J.P. Morgan's Gabriela Santos on areas to hide during market shocks and bond volatility. You might need a little bit of that today. You're watching Bloomberg Open Interest.
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0: Louis, for those of you wondering, as I was, what GORP stands for, producer Will Shaker says it's either good old raisins and peanuts or granola oats, raisins and peanuts. In other words, trail mix. So if you're GORP core, you're wearing your weird trail hiking outfit in the middle of the city. Learn something new every day on the show. Let's get a check on your markets. Back to things that maybe matter for you. Stocks are down 0.5% your future session for the S&P 500. The NASDAQ underperforms, down 1.33%. You have to keep in mind that this is a longer duration index because of all the tech giants in there. Already they were long duration, but they've switched to infrastructure spending, which means they hold assets on their balance sheet, which makes them even longer duration, which makes what's happening in bond yields maybe more concerning. Up nearly 2 basis points for the 10-year yield at 4.73, 79. 30-year yields, those closed yesterday at the highest in nearly 2 decades. So how should you be thinking about this volatility between the bond market? You can see there all the tenors, 30-year yield up 1 basis point. So the volatility in bonds versus AI. Well, JP Morgan has created an AI factor basket for places to hide during market shocks like AI sell-offs or geopolitical unrest. Chief Market Strategist for America's Gabriela Santos says that the safest areas during these shocks are European equities, treasuries, gold, and core real estate. Gabby joins us now. Gabby, great to see you.
1: Good to see you, Danny.
0: I wonder, is it time to like dust off this playbook now? Is it the time to hide into maybe the AI shock, the AI factor basket?
1: Well, I think what we learned over the summer, we shouldn't forget, as summer sooner rather than later comes to a close, is that you can be very bullish on all things AI and still need to think really carefully about portfolio construction. I think that was the big lesson from July, where we had a big correction in the picks and shovels that had done really, really well in the second quarter. You had a 20% sell-off in momentum, 30% in global semis, 40% in Korea. So position sizing was important, leverage was important, as well as diversification into other non-AI related topics. And that's where it's getting complicated, because you can't just think about traditional factors or sectors or regions or even asset classes, because that AI tentacle is absolutely everywhere now. Mm-hmm. And that's only going to get worse. And so really important to stress test portfolios for an AI factor to understand how your overall portfolio exposure looks. And areas to diversify away from that are few and far between, but there are some. And as you mentioned, treasuries, gold, core real estate have different areas of return stream. And for equities, I would add just European equities, really. Besides that, emerging markets, Japanese equities, and of course, U.S. equities are very much an AI story.
0: Are clients receptive to that? Because it feels like after the July sell-off, we just climbed back up to near all-time highs again.
1: We did, but that is the number one question I'm getting still. Mm. It's how to diversify from the AI factor. And I think that's because there's a building nervousness that this is really, really good right now. Yeah. The earnings is just truly in a massive super cycle right now, especially for all things memory and power. However, eventually this is going to turn, and you can still be bullish AI and still think that eventually these growth rates are going to decelerate and there will probably be a correction or at least a fatigue
0: right
1: with the theme. And so I think it's wise portfolio construction to think actively about building some diversification.
0: How do you sort of bridge the divide between what is diversification and what is missing out on this super cycle? Because probably there's a reticence to move too far away from the AI yes trade, given just the structural changes that the world is that the universe is witnessing as AI takes hold.
1: Oh, absolutely. And to be clear, we still think the AI build out is still the most important theme when we think about investing across capital markets. And this is public markets, private markets. I mean, the scale is huge, $5.5 trillion of CapEx spending to build out all of this compute infrastructure. So it's real, and you see it in the profits themselves already, which makes this very, very unique. However, at the same time, we don't want to be too concentrated in it, because these AI tantrums are a feature of the build out. It doesn't mean it's over. It doesn't mean we don't want to be invested in it. It just means that this is going to keep happening. And it's just wise to have some diversification from it, even if it is the main theme that you're investing in elsewhere.
0: Feeling some of it today with semis getting hit. You can see there the NASDAQ down 1.3%. Gabby, you're going to stick around. We're going to go through the open first, Gabriela Santos. But first, a check on your markets. As we head into the open, we are only a few minutes away from that. Again, you can see there the NASDAQ down 1.3%, the S&P down 0.5%. We'll talk about bond yields on the other side of this break with the opening bell. They're up now 2 basis points for your 10-year yield. Brent crude back above $90 a barrel. We're headed for the third consecutive day of losses after the worst day yesterday of this month so far. On the other side of this break, your opening bell.
1: About investing across capital markets, and this is public markets, private markets. I mean, the scale is huge, $5.5 trillion of CapEx spending to build out all of this compute infrastructure. So it's real, and you see it in the profits themselves already, which makes this very, very unique. However, at the same time, we don't want to be too concentrated in it because these AI tantrums are a feature of the build out. It doesn't mean it's over. It doesn't mean we don't want to be invested in it. It just means that this is going to keep happening. And it's just wise to have some diversification from it, even if it is the main theme that you're investing in elsewhere.
0: Feeling some of it today with semis getting hit. You can see there the NASDAQ down 1.3%. Gabby, you're going to stick around. We're going to go through the open first, Gabriela Santos. But first, a check on your markets. As we head into the open, we are only a few minutes away from that. Again, you can see there the NASDAQ down 1.3%, the S&P down 0.5%. We'll talk about bond yields on the other side of this break with the opening bell. They're up now 2 basis points for your 10-year yield. Brent crude back above $90 a barrel. We're headed for the third consecutive day of losses after the worst day yesterday of this month so far. On the other side of this break, your opening bell.

0: Let's get your trading day started. You're watching Bloomberg Open Interest. I'm Danny Berger. Matt Miller is still out, and we are on track for a third consecutive day of losses. We'll see if this sticks. Currently being bullied around by higher bond yields. S&P down 0.5%, the NASDAQ 1, and 0.33% as the Dow Jones holds tight. Ringing the opening bell down at the New York Stock Exchange, the feet appear to be frozen unless they're very good at standing very still. They do not stand still, though. This is a charity, a bike race for the Autism Science Foundation. Down and decidedly not still at the NASDAQ is you have both Fox and the IndyCar ringing the opening bell because they're doing an IndyCar race in D.C. for like the Freedom 250 race. Look, I grew up in the area. D.C. literally shuts down when there's a millimeter of snow. This is not a city that can handle these kinds of things, but I guess they're going to. It'll be interesting to see how that plays out. If you're in D.C., I'd imagine you'd be trying to leave when that race takes place. Here, anyway, is what's happening in your equity market. Home Depot actually logging losses in today's cash trade, down 1.4%. It was higher in the pre-market. There was some optimism that, yes, people aren't spending on big-ticket items, but they are spending on little-ticket items. Maybe that's not enough because we're down nearly 2%. Lowe's still holding on to gains. It reports tomorrow, as does Target. That is up 1.3%. We are back with J.P. Morgan Chief Market Strategist for the Americas, Gabriela Santos. Gabby, as I mentioned, one of the things that seems to be weighing on the market this morning is multi-decade highs for bond yields, not just in the U.S., in the U.K., in Germany, in Japan. To what level does it suggest that it's something to worry about?
1: I think it's just a reflection that we're still getting used to this higher and more volatile yield environment that we hadn't seen really for 20 years, so pre-GFC. And this is interesting. This changed over the summer where actually now higher yields and the volatility is being driven by the long end. You've had the 10-year move up 27 basis points since the end of June, whereas the 2-year actually fell. So it moved from being just a Fed repricing story into being something else that's affecting the long end. And it's not really inflation expectations. We think it's just a readjustment of the term premium for two major changes, right? A lot more debt issuance from governments to fund defense spending around the world, as well as corporations for the AI build out. And then the second thing is this big change in central bank forward guidance that we've heard a lot from Kevin Warsh, but also other central bankers at Cintra a few weeks ago, which is just a feature of having a little bit less control and perfect clarity from central banks and leaving the market a little bit more to its own devices. So what we've been seeing clients do is focus on the short end of the curve instead. There you've created value earlier in the year when you had yields move higher, and you have a little bit less volatility there than the long end.
0: The irony of all of this is having a Chair Warsh who at the last presser basically said that the market's following the data finally, and the data has been more benign inflation, yet long-term yields are going up. To you, does that mean Jackson Hole is something of a risk event? Do you expect a Chair Warsh to kind of come out and attempt to clarify, attempt to talk bond yields down, even though he's explicitly said that they shouldn't be pricing based on monetary policy or Fed speak?
1: I think it'll be very interesting to hear the chair's speech next Friday. I do think what ended up creating some of this uncertainty and this rise in the term premium was during the July meeting, some confusion around, well, exactly what inflation metric is the Fed targeting? Exactly how do they respond to supply versus demand side driven inflation? And exactly what instrument are they using as their primary tool to enact monetary policy changes? So there's just some confusion there. And I think there's a lot of hope from the market that there's a teensy bit more clarity coming out of the Jackson Hole speech, although maybe not. Chair Warsh has talked a lot about just waiting for the task forces to do their thing. So something, maybe a little bit more information coming in September from some of those and then later in December.
0: You also mentioned what's moving the term premium higher, yields higher on the long end, is the amount of corporate issuance we've had. And it has been gigantic. Gabby, has the feeling of putting the plane together as we're flying it, of trying to understand what this means for the corporate bond market. For one, it's just more issuance, and two, duration's a lot longer because of these huge, huge notes, 100-year notes, even in the case of Alphabet, that we're seeing. How does that change allocation when you not only have to hedge duration, but also an increasing exposure to tech and corporate bond indexes?
1: Well, I think if you're a bond investor, right? For a long time, you had a lot of exposure to things like financials. That was the main concentration that you had in your index. And now for the first time in a long time, you actually have some tech issuance. So for a pure bond manager, it's actually interesting to diversify right. their sector exposure. And tech is now paying a higher premium than the overall investment grade. So you're getting about 100 basis points extra in spread pickup. But if you're a multi-asset investor, that's where it becomes a little bit more concerning in that you're starting to have, again, more concentration in the AI build-out theme, not just on your equity side, but also in your fixed income side. And what we've been focused a lot on, besides just the idea of diversification of right. the AI factor, is also looking at each specific issuance, right? Because these are being structured in increasingly complex ways. So exactly who is your counterparty risk? Exactly what is the asset that's backing this particular issuance? There's a lot more of a focus on single security issuance now than overall issuance across the board. And I think that's really, really healthy because it doesn't seem like it's going to slow down. It's already been the fourth record month for right. investment grade issuance and probably next month as well.
0: I was going to say the numbers. Goldman has IG issuance already exceeding $1.5 trillion so far this year. I mean, easily putting this year on track to beat the record. Do you think most investors are that discerning, or are they just gobbling up this debt and perhaps not looking at things like collateral or the different terms on some of it, on some of this?
1: I think, as always, it depends on the investor, but right. that's something that we've been advising our clients to do, is not look at it as, oh, this is just hyperscaler debt as one monolith, but to think really carefully, first off, just what hyperscaler, right? Are these the super massive tech, super high quality companies, or are these your more frontier, neo-cloud, high yield kind of issuers? So exactly who is doing the issuing, and then what is the structure of it? And I think it is getting more and more attention that these are being created as special purpose vehicles in partnership with private managers, having leases as the collateral. So I think it is appropriately getting more attention that they are becoming increasingly complex.
0: Right. On a different note, I do just want to mention that the president's currently posting on Truth Social about the war in Iran, saying that no talks are happening or are scheduled with Iran, also saying that all mines were removed or detonated in the Hormuz Strait. So take with that about what you will. Brent crude still above $90 a barrel with those two different stories. Gabby, at this point, how are you thinking about geopolitical risk? How are you pricing it in when the headline volatility continues to be quite remarkable?
1: It is. And we have a really great center for geopolitics at JP Morgan Chase at firm level. And really, they've been talking about this as just as a new normal, unfortunately, where you have just more elevated geopolitical uncertainty. You have several hot conflicts ongoing at the same time. And I think this is what's driving the second other massive secular theme. So it's the AI build out, and then it's just security and resilience. So governments really beefing up their defense spending, their infrastructure spending, and driving this big increase in debt issuance and this volatility that we were talking about in the long end. And when it comes to the Middle East, I think investors have learned this summer that there's probably not going to be a return to normal in the Strait of Hormuz and the relationship with Iran. And as a result, that's another choke point that different countries and companies need to reduce their reliance on. So more infrastructure spending in the Middle East and more reorganizing of energy supply chains.
0: All right, Gabby, we're going to have to leave it there. So great to see you this morning.
1: Good
0: Thank you for
1: see
0: joining.
1: You, Danny.
0: That's Gabriela Santos of JP Morgan Asset Management. Again, the president posting on Truth Social about this war, saying that there are no talks or conversations going on or scheduled with Iran, but that the Strait of Hormuz is opening, not having an impact to lift stocks. You can see we're down 0.5% so far, just a few minutes into this morning's trade. The stocks that are gaining, you can see there's a slight safety tilt to it. Some of the healthcare equities doing well. Eli Lilly, Johnson & Johnson, AbbVie, just to name a few. Energy having a good day. That's no surprise. Exxon and Chevron, those are in the top column too, as the price of oil moves above $90 a barrel. On the downside, a lot of your AI exposed stocks that had a good day yesterday. Semis, very solid despite the fact the overall index fell. Today, that undoes itself. It's a lot of chop, a lot of volatility in this market. Gabby was just talking about that and the ways to hedge against against it. Micron, Broadcom, NVIDIA, your three biggest losers based on points taken away from the S&P. NASDAQ dragging the index down by 11 points. Here's how the sectors are faring because of that AI trade. Infotech, your worst performing sector, down 1.3%. By the way, yesterday, every single index was in the red except for energy. Energy leads yet again today, up 1.5%, followed by some of those safety indexes, healthcare, consumer staples, utilities, those sectors alongside real estate, all in the green this morning, and financials. So we're down again about 0.5%. Coming up on the show, more of my interview with Snowflake CEO after the company unveiled a new model router aimed at cutting costs and boosting performance. This is Bloomberg.
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1: This is Open Interest, and you're looking live at the Principal Room. Coming up, an interview with the CEO of The RealReal on the resale market. That's at 10:30 a.m. New York time. You're watching Bloomberg.

0: calls. Here's Nora Melinda with some of the Southside action this morning. Nora.
1: Three names I'm watching this morning for you, Danny. First up, D.A. Davidson upgrading Duolingo to buy, saying investors may be underestimating the progress happening behind the scenes. User growth is picking up, and the firm says retention is getting better, too. You're seeing shares of Duolingo to the upside by about 5%. Now over to retail. Citi upgrading Bath & Body Works to buy just ahead of next week's results. The firm likes to set up both for earnings and over the next year. New products are looking promising, while lower energy costs and possible tariff refunds could give profits an extra boost. And finally, sticking with retail, Abercrombie's had quite a nice run, maybe a little bit too nice for Raymond James. The firm's downgrading the stock to market perform, basically moving to the sidelines after its recent rally. It also wants to see Hollister bring in shoppers without having to offer so many deals. Those are your top calls. Danny?
0: Nora, thank you very much. Appreciate that. We'll catch up with you later in the hour. And I used to love Hollister. I'd do anything as a teenager to get my hands on those silly perfume-smelling shirts. Anyway, to the world of tech, Snowflake has launched a new tool to help companies lower AI costs. The AI model router helps customers choose which models to use for specific tasks that will maximize productivity. I spoke with the CEO, Sridhar Ramaswamy, about the news.
2: Frontier models can be very, very expensive. And so there is a lot of concern about costs that are skyrocketing. And this is where the ability to choose which models a particular task should run on becomes important. And that's really what model routing is all about, which is pair up the right model, whether it's from the Frontier Labs or from open source models, with the task at hand. So you spend just as much as you need to, no more, no less. It's a simple concept.
0: Your clients, whether it be hospitals or be using legal data, this is mission critical information and data that they're feeding into your systems. How do you ensure when you're using a cheaper or lighter model, it's still running as not just efficiently, but accurately?
2: This is, you hit the nail on the head, and that's where the appropriateness matters. This is also where these things call evals, which you can think of them just as tests. Matters for every agent. You just don't switch a model from one frontier model to a different one.

0: This kind of competition is just good for everybody. That's because our prices go down and you and I get to do more for less.
1: To that point, so the calculation for these companies surely isn't just, can this model handle my data in a sensitive way, in an accurate way, but also the threat of government intervention, of turning off the light switch. We saw that with Anthropic, and there has been a growing sense of perhaps this will happen with Chinese open source models too. How do customers navigate that threat, that maybe they're using a DeepSeek and the U.S. government one day decides to turn it off?
0: Well, that's part of the benefit of a Snowflake. Part of why a lot of our customers work with Snowflake is because we offer platform independence or platform neutrality. There are lots of Snowflake customers that run on Amazon's cloud, but have a disaster recovery instance running on an Azure cloud. So even if there is a problem in one place, they can switch over to another. And so we offer products like Cowork and Coco or Coding Agent that have been tuned so that they can work really well on frontier models from Anthropic and OpenAI, but also on things like GLM 5.2. We offer choice to customers, and increasingly more and more customers, because of the kinds of things you're talking about, are also realizing that dependence on one single model provider for everything that they do is both an operational risk, but also it's a structural risk that people like Satya from Microsoft have written about, because you want to preserve your intelligence. That's a lot of what we have enabled for compute for a very long time, and we're extending it to how we think about like intelligence and models as well.
1: Has the world moved away from just spending on AI for AI's sake? Are these companies or your customers actually seeing the real return on investment from it?
0: When things are deployed at scale, absolutely. So we have customers like Fanatics or United Rentals, for example, rolled out an agent to give visibility into for each one of their 1,600 branches into how business is going. What used to be a pile of dashboards and unending requests for more analytics from every branch has turned into, here's an agent, ask whatever questions you want in order to run your business. That just makes them more efficient, both from a software perspective, but also from a people perspective. Oftentimes, all of these companies have hundreds, big companies have thousands of analysts whose job it is to write mind-numbing variants of like the same questions.
1: Right.
0: That's just not that exciting. And that's where things like deploying agents at scale can be very beneficial. And our customers are seeing value. Otherwise, they would not be doing any scaled deployment.
1: But also sounds like your customers can then let some of their workforce go too. Are you seeing that?
0: They typically move over to higher value work. So I have a data team. It's about 100 people. It used to be like other data teams that were perennially behind on everything that the company wanted. And now what they're able to do is look forward. They're actually helping us drive AI transformation in terms of making our whole team more efficient. The time that you save gets occupied by the tasks that get more into judgment and looking forward. There's a lot that you can do. And even yesterday, we were talking about plans for where are we likely to grow our workforce in a significant way? And should we be offering internal courses for people to learn what it takes, say, to be an account executive or a solution engineer? Because those are the kinds of jobs that are going to be growing over time. I think we have to be smart about what is going to happen. And people also have to realize that doing their job exactly the same way that they have done it for the past 5 years is going to make them unemployable. Mm. The more they're able to lean in and say, what is a leveraged form of me, the more likely it is that they're going to grow in their job or have the potential to go get another job within the company.
1: That was the Snowflake CEO, Sridhar Ramaswamy. Coming up, Goldman Sachs strikes its second deal in a week, this time in real estate.
0: We'll have the deal. So I have a data team. It's about 100 people. It used to be like other data teams that were perennially behind on everything that the company wanted. And now what they're able to do is look forward. They're actually helping us drive AI transformation in terms of making our whole team more efficient. The time that you save gets occupied by the tasks that get more into judgment and looking forward. There's a lot that you can do. And even yesterday, we were talking about plans for where are we likely to grow our workforce in a significant way? And should we be offering internal courses for people to learn what it takes, say, to be an account executive or a solution engineer? Because those are the kinds of jobs that are going to be growing over time. I think we have to be smart about what is going to happen. And people also have to realize that doing their job exactly the same way that they have.

0: have done it for the past 5 years is going to make them unemployable. Mm. The more they're able to lean in and say, what is a leveraged form of me, the more likely it is that they're going to grow in their job or have the potential to go get another job within the company.
1: That was the Snowflake CEO, Sridhar Ramaswamy. Coming up, Goldman Sachs strikes its second deal in a week, this time in real estate. We'll have the details coming up right after this break.
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0: Goldman Sachs would buy commercial real estate investor LCN for as much as $410 million. It's the second deal in a week aimed to grow its money management arm. Joining us now is Bloomberg Finance reporter Todd Gillespie. Todd, why exactly do this deal? It's not the biggest, $400 million or so, but what does this give Goldman?
1: Yeah, Danny, you're right. I mean, it's less than a quarter of the size of the deal that was announced last week to buy Neos Investments, which is a big ETF issuer, which is based in Connecticut. This company, LCN Capital Partners, is essentially known as a triple net lease company, which is basically, it allows Goldman and these types of investors, it's basically a property investment where you buy the property and you often... you're often buying from the existing tenant, the existing owner, and then you basically lease it back to them. So it's a sale lease back opportunity. And it's quite a fairly complex structure, but essentially you own the property and your tenant pays you rent, but they also pay everything else. They look after the maintenance, they look after the taxes, and essentially you can package this up as an investment and sell it off to institutional investors, wealthy clients. There are tax advantages, there are inflation protections involved in these things. So for Goldman's investors, high net worth individuals in particular, and also the flip side, the clients that they could be leasing to, these corporate clients like, you know, big box retailers, you know, scientific advancement companies, pharma companies, whatever, anyone who needs a lot of real estate. It works for both ends of Goldman's spectrum, on the banking side and on the asset management and distribution wealth side.
0: You mentioned that they had a deal earlier, Neos. Is something changed in the pace of Goldman M&A? Are they being more acquisitive than they have historically?
1: They've certainly been nibbling away over the past year or so. There's been definitely a lull in the middle part of David Solomon's tenure as CEO. In the early part, when he became CEO in 2018, he definitely did a few deals. Some of them didn't go quite so well. Some of them had to be wound up or sold off. Some of them for a loss, including Green Sky, famously, as well. So, you know, these are fresh. These are still in the mind of the executives of Goldman Sachs. But now David Solomon has sort of like reasserts himself at the company. He's really doubled down on the strategy to grow the $4 trillion asset management arm at the bank, and basically responding to a lot of investor questions and concerns about, you know, wanting to get more stable fee income and not just relying on the cyclical nature of the trading and the investment banking businesses. So trying to diversify into more stable revenue streams. And that's why these four acquisitions that Goldman has made since October last year, they've all come in the asset management part of the business. The big money manager, this, you know, private markets arm, this ETF public markets arm as well that they're trying to grow.
0: Interesting, Todd. Thank you so much for joining. Appreciate your time and your reporting. That's Todd Gillespie from our banking team. Coming up in the next hour, Larry Adams from Raymond James on bonds at financial crisis level, plus the CEO of The RealReal talks vintage resale demand, and Bank of Israel Governor Amir Yaron joins me ahead of his trip to the Jackson Hole Symposium. All that coming up in hour two of Open Interest.

0: 30 minutes into your trading day. Welcome back to Bloomberg Open Interest. I'm Danny Berger. Matt Miller is still off as your equity market heads for a third consecutive day of declines. Coming up on the show, the reason behind those declines, bond anxiety builds around the globe, but Ed Yardeni says don't panic yet. Home Depot kicks off retail results as inflation concerns keep consumers cautious. And Mark Walter is rapidly reshaping his $18 billion fortune as regulatory pressure mounts. We begin first with a worldwide bond slump weighing on market momentum. Yields on 30-year U.S. Treasuries rose to the highest since 2007 as investors worry about inflation, AI spending, and government debt. Let's bring in Raymond James Chief Investment Officer Larry Adams. Larry, great to see you this morning. And I wonder, just given the rise that we've seen in long-term bond yields, not just in the United States, but globally, hitting multi-decade highs, is it something to be concerned about?
1: I mean, it's something to keep your eye on. I actually think we're building up for an opportunity because we actually believe that you're ultimately going to see rates end up lower over the next 12 months. And the reason for that is that I do think that inflation is going to continue to trend lower over the next 12 months. If you look at the economy, I think it's going to be challenged during the back half of this year. And I just think that you're going to start to see a lot more demand. We've already seen a lot of demand, but I'm seeing a lot of demand from, you know, our clients as rates have gone higher. So I think this is ultimately going to prove to be temporary.
0: Larry, there has been this thesis forming that it's not just inflation as to why yields are moving higher. If you put the Fed aside, even if you put the war in Iran aside, you still have a supermassive U.S. federal debt. And you also have the pressure as the hyperscalers continue to spend and issue bonds into IG markets. Does that create some pressure that maybe leaves at least a floor under yields that keep them elevated to some degree?
1: Well, there's two different things there. I think when it comes to the hyperscalers, I'm not as concerned with where interest rates are because that's probably, when you look at technology broadly, it's the least levered sector that's out there. I would have more concerns for the U.S. debt. You know, as you've mentioned before, we're going to hit probably $40 trillion before the end of this month. And more important, when you look at interest payments, you know, for 20 years, from 1998 to almost 2018, we were pretty consistent paying around less than $250 billion. Now we're over $1 trillion. So I think it's in the incentive of both the government, the Fed, you know, everybody involved to try and get these interest rates lower, because fiscally that is going to be a very challenging situation for our economy. But that's different than the equity market. So I think that's important to remember.
0: It's an interesting point, and especially you mentioned that there is still a lot of demand that people want to buy, especially with yields at these levels. But I wonder if there's still more price-sensitive investors who are demanding higher compensation at auctions. Germany had one today where they demanded the highest yield since 2011 for their 30-year bond sale. We're going to get a 20-year, the kind of orphan part of the curve, tomorrow. Larry, do investors demand more, and are we going to continue to see these levels at auctions of needing more compensation for the risk that they foresee?
1: You know, I think one of the trends that's in place is you're actually seeing the bid-to-cover ratio continue to go higher, right? They continue to be above average, which tells me that there's plenty of demand out there to take up this debt. I think what's important also to remember is that we're pretty much past earnings season, right? And when that happens, that's when the focus starts to turn more to the macro side, rates, oil, what's going to happen with the economy. And I do believe that once you start to see this economy start to be challenged, if rates stay higher, and you're seeing that impact already in the housing market, I think you're likely going to see interest rates move lower. So we're starting to dip our toe, if you will, in starting to increase our exposure to the fixed income market, because I do think that these are very attractive yields where they are today. And that's both in the corporate market and in, you know, the government market.
0: So what will be the impact to equities in that world, Larry, where things do start to weaken and yields come in again because of some of the weakness in the economy?
1: Well, I think, first of all, the U.S. economy is not the equity market, right? I mean, we've seen that through this most recent earnings season where, you know, you had revenues growing double what nominal GDP is growing, right? That's an incredible pace of top line revenue growth. If you look at how the sectors are doing, right? You know, technology represents over 50% of the S&P 500. It's only 11% of the U.S. economy. So I think you always have to keep in mind that these are very different things that we are looking at. Now, if interest rates continue to move higher, I would start to get a little bit more concerned. If they sustain it, we've been pretty much targeting the area around 475 to 5 as an area that we would start to turn more cautious. However, keep in mind that volatility has been very low in this market, right? We've only had 1 5% pullback so far year to date. Historically, we have 3 to 4 in a given year. So I wouldn't be surprised to see a 5 to 10% pullback over the next couple of months, and I would use that as a buying opportunity going forward.
0: There is still a lot of bullishness out there in this equity market. Bank of America noting that stock allocation, their fund manager survey, is the highest in 5 years. Michael Hartnett, who puts together the survey, says consensus conviction is no macro landing, no Fed hike, no AI capex cut, no Dem sweep, and no bears. The concern, as he puts it, is that everything is priced extremely richly and none of the risks are priced in. Larry, would you agree with that, that this market is overlooking existing risks?
1: I do agree with that. In fact, if you look at our target for this year, our year-end forecast is 76.50. So we're actually above that. So I wouldn't be surprised to see a pullback. However, that doesn't take away from our optimism for the next 12 months, because our 12-month target for next June is for 8,200 for the S&P 500. So I do think that there could be some choppiness here in the near term. As I mentioned, if you look back historically, the bulk of the returns in aggregate are earned during earnings season. Once we're out of earnings season and we got to focus on all these other things, as you're mentioning, that's when the market tends to see, you know, less robust type of performance, if not slightly negative performance. We're in that, we're approaching that environment. So I think in the next month or so, you could see increased volatility to the downside. And you're right, there is a lot of good news already priced into this market. But I think in the end, I think a lot of that is still warranted, because I do think earnings growth is going to still remain positive. I don't think the Fed is going to raise rates this year. I think the economy, while it will moderate, will continue to grow. So I'm not overly concerned about the market at these levels, but I do think we're in the midst of at least a minor pullback here over the next month or so.
0: Larry, we're going to have to leave it there. This has been really thoughtful. Thank you for your time this morning. That's Raymond James, Chief Investment Officer, Larry Adam. Let's get a check on your markets this morning. Are we starting that pullback post-earnings season that Larry mentioned? We're down 0.5%, down 1.5%. The Nasdaq trading at the lows of the morning as bond yields stop their increase. They halt their climb as there's a little change on the 10-year yield this morning. The 30-year yield also halting its climb, too, after closing at the highest level since 2007. Crude maybe helping things out, going a whole lot of nowhere, still hanging around $91 a barrel. Let's look at some of the individual movers this morning. With that is Nora. Hey, Nora.
2: Hey, Danny. A few stocks I'm watching this morning. We're seeing shares of Amer Sports climbing. Now, that's after Wilson and Solomon owner raised its sales outlook as shoppers keep spending across its brands. One standout here to point out, sales directly to consumers jumped by 40%. You're seeing shares higher by about 3.3%. Now over to Abercrombie, where back to school season is going to matter. Raymond James has downgraded the stock, saying that sales need to pick up from here to justify where the stock is currently trading. We do know that shares are already up about 29% since May, but shares right now to the downside by about 0.2%. And finally, if you're not buying a new house, maybe you're fixing up the one that you've already got. Home Depot beat earnings expectations despite a tough housing market. The company is bringing in more professional contractors and improving its online business. This all helping keep sales growing. So you're seeing shares of Home Depot climbing by about 0.7%. Those are your morning movers. Danny?
0: Nora, thank you very much. Let's get more on Home Depot now. Bloomberg Intelligence retail analyst Lindsay Dutch joins us. Lindsay, let me just get your initial reaction on what we heard from Home Depot this morning.
3: Hi, Danny. Thanks for having me. I think, you know, the results from Home Depot second quarter were very strong, but the reaffirmed guidance, which again is a positive signal, does give a sense of some caution and uncertainty about that consumer in the back half. You know, comps were strongest they've been in a couple of years. It was really driven by ticket. Transactions are still falling, and their spring assortment did well, but we still don't know if there could be some pullback in that second half from consumers.
0: I was going to say, the CFO mentioning that they're seeing a consistent message from consumers that it's uncertainty and worries over inflation and fuel costs. To what degree did this quarter represent the worst of it, Lindsay? And to what degree is Home Depot saying, to your point, that things could get worse?
3: Right. So I think that this quarter was actually relatively strong. So I wouldn't categorize it as the worst of it. But I think there was some benefit in ticket, you know, people coming out buying sort of one-time items like a grill, patio furniture, you know, things that aren't necessarily recurring within a 12-month period and may not recur next year. So there's definitely caution built into the second half, you know, uncertainty about discretionary spending. The pros are still spending. Pro spending still outpaced consumers, so that's still a tailwind for Home Depot going into the back half. But we still have to prepare for the risk of a pullback on the consumer side.
4: How does this portend for Lowe's tomorrow, Lindsay?
3: Right. So Lowe's, you know, was really looking forward to a strong second quarter. They were really expecting, you know, some of their sales events to resonate with the consumer. And if we look at Home Depot's results, and they had a build in same-store sales monthly, so June was stronger than May, July stronger than June, you know, that's a positive sign, I think, for Lowe's. Also, Lowe's does bias slightly more to that DIY consumer and to some of those bigger ticket categories that showed strength for Home Depot. So I think all of those are a positive read heading into Lowe's results.
4: Lindsay, thank you so much for joining us. Appreciate your time. Lindsay Dutch of Bloomberg Intelligence. Coming up, private credit is back in the bond market with Blackstone and Blue Owl, both raising more than expected. We're going to have your details coming up next. This is Open Interest.
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1: Get to high interest and look at what's making headlines around the world. The U.S. and Canada are racing to reach a trade deal before a midnight deadline. Without an agreement, President Trump's 50% tariff on roughly $20 billion of Canadian imports takes effect tomorrow. Auto tariffs remain a key sticking point, with Canada pushing Washington for deeper relief. And Disney's ABC is suing the FCC, accusing the agency of targeting the network over editorial decisions the Trump administration didn't like. ABC says that the FCC launched bogus investigations and threatened its broadcast license, violating its free speech rights. The network wants a judge to stop the FCC from taking further action. FCC has not yet commented. And Meta heads to federal court today in a landmark social media addiction case brought by 29 states. Officials accuse Facebook and Instagram of deliberately encouraging compulsive use among young people. Meta says the claims are unsubstantiated. The case could bring massive penalties and force fundamental changes to its platform. Elsewhere, private credit is tapping the bond market again. Blackstone's BCRED raised $750 million and Blue Owl sold $400 million. Strong demand helped push August IG issuance to a record. Let's get more insight now with Kat Hidalgo, Bloomberg's leveraged finance and distressed debt reporter in London. Kat, great to see you. And these were bond funds that were also upsized, sales, I should say, that were upsized. What does that tell us about both the health and the demand around these companies?
2: Yeah, thanks for having me on. I'd say it provides good insight into the health of private credit. We can see that it's still soft, but it's definitely doing a lot better than it has in 2026 in general. So investors are definitely interested in the area, but the fact that they're going into investment grade makes us think that they are perhaps a little bit concerned about the underlying portfolios, but they just prefer to get exposure kind of further up the capital stack, if that makes sense.
1: How has bond issuance been from these from the BDCs? Have they been slowing down? Does this represent a pickup or business as usual?
2: Yeah, there was a big summer lull amid all of the kind of disruption with investors kind of pulling away from BDCs and requesting money back. It seems that appetite is slightly improving. Even though some of the earnings calls haven't been great, they have been a lot better. Non-accruals are ticking up and redemption requests are still there, but investors are seeing through a lot of the noise around private credit, and I think they kind of see the future long term is still kind of bright for private credit. So, yeah, one might be hopeful.
1: There's definitely reasons to be hopeful. On the redemption front, Kat, you mentioned that they're slowing down, but how extreme are they still? Because things like, you know, Blue Owl's technology fund, there were some pretty elevated levels.
2: Yeah, definitely. And a lot of the firms are still capping. But I think there's a lot of kind of underlying base in the market that really still likes private credit. So I guess they're kind of giving the industry a little bit of stability, which allows private credit funds to actually return a lot of the redemptions if they need to. So you're not seeing kind of widespread, I guess, turning away from the industry. The banks are still there supporting their leverage facilities. They can still kind of sell assets, but not in fire sales. There's not kind of like crazy troubles that are, I guess, submerging the industry.
1: Right.
2: If that makes sense.
1: It certainly does. And industrial, institutional rather, demand is still there too. Kat, thank you so much for joining us. That's Bloomberg's Kat Hidalgo. Coming up, U.S.-Iran talks stall as the standoff over the Strait of Hormuz continues. Love that for you next on the other side of this break.
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0: Brent is trading at $91 a barrel as President Trump takes a harder line on Iran, saying that there are no talks underway or scheduled. Let's get the latest from Bloomberg Washington correspondent Tyler Kendall. Tyler, this coming out on Truth Social from the president, also talking about mines being completely removed, I believe he said, from the Strait of Hormuz. What is the latest?
1: So, Danny, there's a few different points of context here. President Trump saying on one hand that there are no conversations happening right now between the U.S. and Iran, but it does come on the heels of yesterday when President Trump told Fox News that there were high-level conversations happening with the IRGC behind closed doors. So this post is perhaps more underscoring the White House's frustration with the current situation. As you mentioned, it appeared that the president was trying to reassure that the Strait of Hormuz is safe. He said that all mines have been removed or detonated, and that the waterway is open and operating. In his words, the context there is that overnight we got confirmation that one vessel had been struck by an unknown projectile, prompting one casualty and the Omani Coast Guard to rescue the remaining members of that crew, according to the UK Maritime Trade Organization. There's a lot of different threads that we can watch at this moment, but what does appear evident is that Iran and Oman are continuing to negotiate. We got confirmation from Iranian officials earlier that they are still in intensive dialogue, but those talks do not include the United States at this point. Danny, we are still seeing, though, these commercial shippers trying to use different ways to get their product to market, even as there are these heightened tensions over the Strait of Hormuz, even with the president saying that it remains open. That includes those so-called shuttling routes, and I bring that up because Bloomberg News had new reporting out this morning that Saudi Arabia is now offering those shuttling routes, though they are expected to be more limited and at this point only open to some Chinese refiners.
0: Tyler, closer to home, we have the Florida GOP primary taking hold, and it's a Trump-backed candidate versus someone who's even has maybe more to the right, maybe more populist. What can we kind of glean on the state of the Republican Party based on the results of this?
1: Yeah, this is definitely one to watch, Danny. It has been a very contentious primary race so far, but is also going to be a key test for Republicans as we get closer to November. As you mentioned, that Trump-backed candidate is Congressman Byron Donalds. If he wins, he would be Florida's first black governor. He does have more establishment backings here. He is facing against James Fischbach. He may sound familiar, actually, when we were talking about Lisa Cook and the fight with the Fed, because he had come out attacking the Fed almost on behalf of the administration. He is running more to the right. He's tapped into some of the more populist economic messaging. He also has proposed a statewide ban on data centers, which has really been dominating this conversation. That's just an interesting thread to pull on. It prompted other candidates like Donalds to not go that far, but to say that there needs to be guardrails around AI and the AI build out. And Danny, that's important because we're seeing AI become increasingly a top focus in these elections as we get closer to November. I pulled one of the recent polls by Reuters, which finds just one in three Americans approve of the pace of data center build out. And a new post by the Washington Post out this week finds that 40% of elections this November see AI and data centers being a top issue.
0: That is quite remarkable, Tyler. How are we seeing that play out, not just in GOP primaries, but some of the results we've already gotten from Democratic primaries?
1: So there's been an interesting needle to thread here because on both sides of the aisle, we really haven't seen coherent messaging. I know you're asking about the Democrats, but very quickly, we're also seeing this really come to a head for the Republican Party. Just earlier this week, you had Texas Governor Greg Abbott doubling down on his guardrails and regulations regarding data center buildouts, which prompted a rebuke from President Trump. Both parties are trying to balance here economic competition, also economic vitality for local communities where they see these data centers being built, and also a competition with China. But the other side of it are all of those things that we talk about all the time, those negatives around the AI build-out, including higher electricity costs. Affordability, no doubt, still remains the number one issue. It all dovetails together here. Danny, tonight's primary night, we have Florida also Wyoming and Alaska. And these are all places that we have to watch really closely where affordability will still remain the top issue.
0: Tyler, really appreciate it. Bloomberg's Tyler Kendall in Washington, D.C. Just under an hour into your trading day, here's how things are shaping up. We are still hovering around the lows of the morning. The S&P down 0.5%, the NASDAQ down 1.5%. The losses continue in tech, even though U.S. 30-year yields are now hanging tight to even slightly lower, almost down a basis point, but they closed yesterday at their highest level since 2007. So that had been weighing on equity indexes, but it's the AI trade, which did well yesterday. Semis had a good day that undoes itself today. Brent crude, that's also hanging tight just at $90, just over $90 a barrel for the first time that we've seen so far this month. It's above that level. Nvidia, that falls, but Apple is higher. SpaceX, today they completed their acquisition of Cursor. Shares are down about 3%. They had a good run to start the week after Anthropic's news of the success of their business. Klarna, those shares are down. They've cut revenue guidance. They're also searching for a new CFO. Home Depot, we got earnings from. People are still spending, not on big ticket items, but smaller ticket items. That's benefiting them. We're going to hear from Lowe's before the opening bell tomorrow, along with some other retailers, including Target and TJX. Goldman Sachs down 1.7%, a small little acquisition they did over real estate for about $400 million for GSAM. Coming up, we're going to speak with the Real CEO about how AI is reshaping luxury resale. That conversation coming up. This is Open Interest.
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3: I'm a surveillance this morning. That bank of

0: The resale market is expected to hit $289 billion this year, more than double its size 5 years ago. The RealReal riding that growth, raising its full-year outlook after a strong second quarter. Joining us now is the company CEO, Rathi Levesque. Rathi, great to see you. And two pieces of data that caught my eye. One, that European luxury houses have raised their prices by over 50% since 2019. The other piece of data being that sales of items priced over $1,000 on your platform have jumped 36%. Rathi, are those two things related? Are people getting priced out of some of the luxury first-hand market and turning to the RealReal instead?
1: So what we're seeing is our consumers just being quite resilient at the end of the day. We're seeing a lot of confidence in what they're spending, more fine jewelry, more watches, handbags. Like you said, more items over $1,000 in the first half of the year, but also wanting to monetize their closet. We're seeing more people want to check their closets, what are the items worth, and call our luxury or sales team to book an appointment to see how much is in their closet at the end of the day.
0: Louis Vuitton, though, for example, was one of your most searched brands. And again, it's one of the ones that I mentioned that have risen prices and seen their own sales stagnate. Does the data suggest at all that the growth of your consumers are coming from anyone who's been priced out of the boutiques?
1: So I don't know if that's true or not, but what we are seeing is the circular economy. So we're seeing our customers shop in the primary market with more confidence. And what they are doing, especially our fastest growing segment, Gen Z, millennials, what they are doing, over 80% are now checking the prices in the secondary market before they're purchasing in the primary market. Right. So giving them more confidence to look at what is that item going to resale for and if they should go ahead and make that purchase or not.
0: Interesting. Well, in the primary market, we have seen this shift where at least temporarily we've seen some of the American houses, be it Ralph Lauren or Coach, are outperforming some of the European luxury. Is the same happening on your platform too?
1: We're seeing a few different things. We're seeing great brands that are more emerging having a moment too. What we're seeing is, again, that Gen Z millennial demographic, they're looking for items that make them feel unique, authentic. They say when they shop the RealReal, they feel like themselves. They love like testing some of the trends. It gives them the confidence to test some of the trends that they're seeing. We sit at that intersection between value and luxury. And that's what people are really engaging with.
0: There's also this idea, and I mean, we've discussed it on the show. We have one hedge fund manager who joins us sometimes that has a hedge fund that specifically buys and sells Birkin and Kelly bags. This idea that some of these pieces are investments has really taken off. Rathi, on your platform, which types of clothing items, leather goods are actually investments and see their prices appreciate? Is it just Hermes, the really high-end type luxury, or is it popping up elsewhere?
1: No, it does. It's not just we call those the marquee brands. It's not just those, actually. Like I said, they're emerging brands. They could be contemporary brands. It's items that are really iconic to maybe that season, that generation. So even think like, you know, mid-tier prices and clothing items that just had a moment. And I think the thing that, you know, is surprising to people is that all of these items are unique, one of a kind, limited edition. So a lot of the items and the value does go up in the secondary market because you can't find them anywhere else.
0: Have there been any items that you've been surprised at how much prices have risen?
1: You know, I think that it's the items that, again, that are just more contemporary clothing items. I think people expect jewelry, watches, vintage, and, you know, the big 90s resurgence that we're seeing. We're seeing the value of those really go up. And, you know, the Gen Z demographic is kind of discovering them for the first time, where I grew up with those items. So that always surprises me.
0: I was going to say, Rathi, it's a really good way that makes me feel incredibly old when, like, the 90s is vintage and in now. What happens on the other side of things? If a brand sees its secondhand value collapse, because you said people look to your site perhaps before buying on the primary market, what happens to the industry when prices come down on the RealReal? Do you see the primary market ever react?
1: Well, so what we're seeing is because we're so diversified in our product mix, you know, we have everything from handbags to ready to wear to shoes, is that we do see like trends kind of come and go, right? And I think the beauty in our marketplace is that you do have the diversification of the items. I think what we're seeing is that some of these items are more sticky and others aren't, but it's really, you know, trend specific and can be quite finicky in that way.
0: How are you currently, as you adapt, for example, AI systems? I know you have Athena. It automates item intake and pricing. How do you make sure that you're using these tools, but still keeping quality control, still making sure that things are authenticated and that fake designer goods aren't slipping through the cracks?
1: Yeah. So, you know, we've been building, it was called machine learning before, and now AI into really our core operations for years. And it's really about the art and science. And that's really important to us. We do have the technical piece, the math, the science, the STEM behind everything we do as well. But it's also the art of the piece, smelling the handbag, opening up the watch, making sure that the aftermarket parts are authentic. But really what we're seeing, you know, with AI specifically is like the breadth of where it's showing up. So how quickly things are going. And we see AI as a tailwind across the business. So really deepening our moat, our competitive moat, driving efficiency, and really focused on transforming the customer experience. So we launched something called Athena, where we're able to process an item a lot faster, but also take dollars out of the processing item of each of the unit economics of these items. That's been great for us, but you still are looking at the art and science. You're seeing more flow through in the P&L through some of these systems and still seeing double digit growth. So holding headcount flat, seeing double digit growth, but more flow through.
0: Rafi, I only have a few seconds here, but I just quickly am curious before you go, do you think we'll get to a point, are we getting to a point where some of these AI systems are just as good as, or maybe even better than humans at detecting counterfeit goods?
1: Yeah, I think it's going to be about the art and science at the end of the day, because you still have to open up a watch to look at, you know, are there aftermarket parts? Are the aftermarket parts real gold or not? You still have to count the melee in the stone. You sometimes still have to smell a handbag. So I think these two things are going to work really well together. And it's really about giving our authenticity team, our authenticators, more leverage at the end of the day.
0: Hey, Rafi, really great to catch up with you this morning. Appreciate it. The Real Real CEO, Rafi Levesque. Let's get a check on markets this morning as we head over an hour into your trading day. We're down 1.3% for the NASDAQ off the lows, the S&P down 0.5% as bond yields hold tight after 30-year yields close at their highest level since 2007 yesterday. Let's look at some of the other movers on our radar this morning. With that is Nora Melinda. Hey, Nora.
2: Hey, Danny. Let's kick things off with a stock that's getting absolutely crushed. Klarna, heading for its worst day since February. Shares down about 19%. But here's the interesting part. Earnings actually beat. Traders, though, they're focused on a lower revenue guide, with Klarna hoping to expand outside of just buy now, pay later products. Now, sticking with tech, Snowflake is higher, though, down 2%. Now, this comes after rolling out a new tool that aims at making AI cheaper for companies to utilize. It also helps businesses choose which AI model works best for what they're trying to do while still keeping costs in check. Shares taking a bit of a breather, down 2%. And finally, let's end things off over in travel. Norwegian Cruise Line is down after a downgrade to neutral from Mizuho. Shares falling about 1.5%. The firm saying that the turnaround could work, but the next 18 months may cost more than what Norwegian can actually comfortably afford. Those are your morning movers. Danny?
0: Nora, thank you very much. Coming up, Bank of Israel Governor Amir Yaron on what's at stake at Jackson Hole in the path for interest rates and whether Israel's economy can continue on its recovery. All that coming up. This is Open Interest.
3: Markets, you can't predict them, but when you listen to us,

0: Coming up on Bloomberg Crypto, an interview with MoneyGram CEO Anthony Soho. That's at 12:30 p.m. New York time. This is Bloomberg. Central bank governors and finance leaders will convene for the Jackson Hole Economic Symposium next week. Among them attending is Amir Yaron, governor of the Bank of Israel. He's stopping by on his way over to Jackson Hole. Governor, thank you so much for joining.
1: Thank you for having me, Danny.
0: This symposium happens at a time when we are just seeing yields across the globe hit generational high levels on the long end of the curve. I know you're currently engaging in a rate cutting cycle, or at least you have cut rates, but more broadly, just how difficult of a rate environment do you and your peers find themselves in now?
1: Well, we've been on a different cycle than the rest of the world, partly because of the war, and we've kept rates for quite a long time at a high level at around 4.5%. But since November, we've had four cuts, and we're now at 3.5%, and the last two have been two consecutive ones in May and July, and our research department has penciled in that 3% in 12 months from now. But ultimately, we've had to manage huge uncertainty. Our next meeting, which is about 2 weeks, will be a live one because we are, you know, we're going to have to look at the developments on inflation. Inflation now is at 1.5%, but it's going to go back up towards the center of our target at around 2% in the next few months. We just had strong GDP numbers come in. The last quarter, the growth rate was at 15%. Mm-hmm. Although there are some caveats there about certain segments being produced abroad, but generally these are very strong numbers. So we are going to have to look at labor, inflation, geopolitical risks, fiscal risks, and all of these considerations will be brought into the table in the next meeting. And of course, what's going on in the rest of the world also influences us.
0: How difficult is that for a smaller economy, which is very open, has a lot of global influences, to be engaging on this part of the cycle when the rest of the world, rest of the developed world, there are questions being asked whether they'll have to continue to raise rates?
1: So first of all, Israel enjoyed kind of the fact that we have LNG, and so the rise in oil prices, to some extent, we've been immune from that. The main issue for us along the way has been shortage of labor. And we had to explain to the public, even though output is below its pre-war potential, we actually in what's called positive output gap because we just don't have labor, and therefore we couldn't reduce interest rate along the way. And because of the uncertainty, as you know, reserve duty have somewhat subsided. There's a little bit more clarity, and inflation due to our monetary policy has brought inflation successfully to be around 2%. We were able to do these cuts, while in the rest of the world, we've seen, you know, obviously inflation has gone up. And so we either see our cycles that are going up or at least not reducing the rates as they were expecting to do prior to the war.
0: Well, the defense spending, for a very obvious reason, in Israel has surged, and Prime Minister Netanyahu also wants to increase that spending as well. The cost of financing, the cost of debt for government, especially as spending increases, how much of that is on your mind as you calculate policy?
1: It is very important. Let me just first say, the Israeli economy and the Israeli people have shown great resiliency throughout the war. We've seen it in credit card expenditures, VC money coming in, export. It's part of the dynamic and agility of the economy. And in fact, the numbers I just said about GDP have brought GDP to be about just below 1% from its long-term pre-war trend. That, in reference to other wars, is a big accomplishment. The big fiscal challenge, however, ahead is managing what I call the fiscal trilemma. And any new

0: productivity, lowering inflation. Which one is going to come at what phase? That's obviously going to be one issue. And the other ones are, and related, are financial markets. You mentioned the high yields. Where are they going? Why are they moving the way they are? Are they expressing actually growth? Mm-hmm. Are they expressing inflation? These are the type of issues that I think will be discussed along the meeting.
1: The markets, global and especially the American markets, are trying to grapple and understand what it means to have a Fed chair who doesn't communicate as much, that doesn't give forward guidance. What does it mean for you and your peers as you try to understand what the Fed is doing and how that impacts your policy to have a difference in communication style?
0: I think, as uncertainty has moved up, clearly in the last few years, forward guidance and a credible forward guidance becomes more difficult. And it's natural that more and more central banks have gone to use the word data dependent and are somewhat less committal about what they do in order to preserve the credibility, partly because reality is much more uncertainty. Things moved in a very fast notion. We've seen days where oil, according to news, have dropped into the 70s, and then a few hours later, developments, take a U-turn and they change. So it's all understandable that one wants to be to maintain, first of all, credibility generally with forward guidance. I think each institution will have to kind of keep its particulars of how it does things. Mm-hmm. We try to provide, I would say, somewhat of a forward guidance, but again, maintaining a lot of flexibility in terms of making sure people understand that things are very uncertain. I even use the word, we expect interest rate to be 3% maybe in a year from now, but that's not a promise, it's not a bond, etc. Regarding the U.S., we're obviously trying to figure out where the Fed is going. That was always true because it always impacts also the global economy and Israel as well.
1: All right, Governor, that's all we have time for. Thank you so much.
0: Thank you very much for having me.
1: Enjoy the trip out west. That is the Bank of Israel governor. Coming up, Salmon's financial bond slide as scrutiny grows around its ties to Guggenheim and Mark Walter. We're going to have the latest on the Walter saga. That's coming up next. This is Open Interest.
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0: to cut up to $6.5 billion in affiliated loans after the Justice Department increased scrutiny. The concerns are also weighing on Salmon's financial bonds over its ties to Guggenheim Partners. Let's get more with Bloomberg Chief Wall Street Correspondent Sri Natarajan. Sri, can you just remind us how we got here? Who is Mark Walters and why are things in his orbit all of a sudden under deep pressure?
1: Mark Walters, if you're on Wall Street, is at the helm of a big investment empire that includes a giant asset manager, a broker-dealer that's run by a former Bear Stearns CEO, Alan Schwartz, and multiple insurance companies. If you're on Main Street, you know him as the owner of the super successful LA Dodgers, the Lakers up until recently, part owner of the Chelsea Football Club, the Cadillac Formula One team. So he certainly has cross appeal on Main Street and Wall Street, but the reason he's caught attention and, in fact, scrutiny at this point is what's happening in his investment empire, and in particular, what is happening with the insurers. This all goes back to the fact that earlier this year it was discovered that the insurers seem to be channeling money to other parts of Mark Walters' business, investing in other parts of his business without disclosing them as affiliated assets. A federal probe had kicked off. They were sent subpoenas, and when they redid the numbers, they disclosed that there were roughly $20 billion worth of investments that were previously not identified as affiliated investments. Now, if you're in the insurance industry, you know that is a big oops. The regulators are not going to be happy about it. People always get nervous about policyholder money, anything that touches a common man. And that has set off this scramble, at least seeming scramble, where they're racing to cut down or cut back the amount of affiliated loans on that insurer's balance sheet. So this is all because they're trying to clean up the insurer's balance sheet that has sparked headline-inducing moves like the record-breaking sale of the Lakers, like the talks with the other owners of Chelsea Football Club to sell their stake. And that's why the interest here is going to continue for a little while longer.
0: So go through, again, some of the things he's selling. You mentioned Lakers, Chelsea. Is it just seemingly a lot of his sports assets that Walter's looking at offloading?
1: Well, those are the good sports assets. Now, remember, with the Lakers, we didn't really have a sense that he was going around shopping that team.
0: Right.
1: He only got control of the Lakers less than a year ago. But someone at least planted it in the heads of Bob Iger and Josh Kushner that they might want to knock on the door of Mark Walter. He may be induced to selling the team, and if they come in at the right price, they seem to have come in at the right price, because last year the Lakers were sold for $10 billion. They're getting clipped at $12.5 billion.
0: But there's some drama there, though, right, about disputes as to whether he can fully sell the team. I know there's some conflict there.
1: So there is drama there about if the team can be fully sold. It's not clear to me that necessarily affects the Mark Walter part of the transaction, but I think you're referring to the fact that the remainder of that team is, because Mark Walter was the majority owner, but not the complete owner.
0: Mm.
1: The remainder of the team was owned by the Buss family. In fact, the Buss family children, the previous long-term owners of the Lakers. You know, the Lakers moved to the LA in 1960. The Buss family got control of it in 1979. For more than four decades, they were in charge of that team. Now there is some controversy among the children who hold various different parts of that remaining stake, whether that can also be fully sold off to Iger and Kushner.
0: Right.
1: And that's the drama that's developed over the last 12 hours.
0: I have a feeling this is not the last we've heard of this saga, Sri.
1: I have a feeling you're right.
0: Looking forward to having you back on to speak about it. That is Sri Natarajan. Coming up on tomorrow's show, strategist Nadia Lovell of UBS Global Wealth, economist Kathy Bosjancic of Nationwide, plus the Betterment CEO, Sarah Levy. That does it for Open Interest this morning. See you tomorrow, same time, same place.
2: One question.
3: Here's why there isn't more fear in the Fear Index.

0: Bloomberg Tech is live from the heart of Silicon Valley with Ed Ludlow in San Francisco.
1: This is Bloomberg Tech. Coming up, Anthropic's annualized revenue tops $65 billion, bolstering its plans for an IPO. Plus, OpenAI releases ChatGPT for teens, a version of its chatbot aimed at 13 to 17-year-olds to encourage safe usage and deeper learning. And after advanced AI models broke out of controlled safety tests and reached real-world systems, we'll speak with the startup that stress-tested them. In the markets, there's a sell-off in chip makers that is dragging technology lower. There's a lot of consideration about the global economy out there, the outlook for inflation. You have treasury yields at 2025 highs, and there's still this debate about where we're at in the cycle, particularly with the AI build-out. In private markets, something interesting happening. Let's look at today's big number, $65 billion. That is Anthropic's projected annual run rate for revenue by the end of July. This is a 24-hour update. You remember we started the show yesterday with an ARR figure for Anthropic that originated from May. Let's get the latest from Shireen Ghaffari, part of the Bloomberg team that broke the story. So the latest ARR is $65 billion. What else is in the reporting?
2: That's right. So if you look at the increase, we last reported that Anthropic had hit $47 billion in that same run rate revenue figure in May. So this is a notable increase ahead of their planned IPO in fall. Of course, the market is watching closely to see how much revenue growth is going to continue at what pace for these leading AI companies going into their public offering.
1: When we started the show yesterday on the ARR figure for May, which was $47 billion, there were lots of AI stocks moving to the upside. There was some read-through from that. Today, we're not seeing that. But we are learning more about Anthropic's momentum. You know, people are hesitant to compare Anthropic to OpenAI, but where is that race right now if you were to measure it on revenue or even, like, on usage and the subscriber base?
2: So as we reported just last week, OpenAI has recently hit $40 billion in that annualized revenue projection figure. So if you're comparing to Anthropic, that is a lower number. And it is part of this, you know, Anthropic in the past year has really grown at sort of rocket speed and becoming a higher, more highly valued company in the private markets and seeing some higher now annualized revenue run rate figures. That being said, the way that they measure revenue is not exactly the same. That right. Once these companies do actually go public and we start to see their financials, then we will know more of the details of how that revenue is counted for each. But that being said, Anthropic now is citing a higher annualized revenue run rate figure.
1: Bloomberg, Shireen Ghaffari, AI correspondent. Thank you very much. Let's take a look at markets again. So there's volatility that's continuing for tech, particular pressure on semiconductors. U.S. 10-year yield is at kind of 2025 highs right now. We see some bond anxiety out there. The S&P 500 heads towards its third straight day of losses. Where are we in the cycle? Janice Henderson, portfolio manager and head of technology research, Denny Fish, joins us now. And I want to continue a conversation that started in yesterday's show. One of your industry colleagues arguing we are in the riskier part of the cycle where the biggest companies in tech are moving from their balance sheet to equity and debt in the markets. How do you feel about that, Denny?
3: Well, clearly there's not as much room on the balance sheet as there was 2 years ago. So by definition, we're definitely getting riskier. I think what's different, though, is that it's still existential to each one of these companies, yes, depending on where they sit. So if they can't go to the debt markets, my suspicion is for the next couple of years, if you're a hyperscaler, you'll probably issue 2 or 3% of equity and accept the dilution if you think it's the best thing to do for your business, if the credit markets aren't amenable, or if rates just continue to go to a level that, you know, isn't necessarily appealing.
1: At the start of the summer, you wrote an essay titled "The AI Tide Rolls On." That was in June 18th. And so the question is, what's changed since June 18th until now, if anything at all? Yeah. But I suppose one observation you made just before we came on air is, you know, there's stocks go up and stocks go down. It's normal to see the stocks down 5% or up 5%, for example. It's hard to see through it, though.
3: Yeah, it is hard for the average investor to see through it. You know, I've been investing in semiconductors for 20 years, and it's just the reality of the sector. And we are in the most pronounced cycle that we've ever had for leading edge semiconductors. And so I think that part is what's really, you know, unique here. To your question of what's changed since June 18th, I'd say if I just parsed back the earnings season that we just finished up, Q2 earnings season, the AI supply chain, if anything, pretty much exceeded expectations across the board. And the estimates for 2027 and 28 just went up a bunch more than we had before the reporting season. And I'd say the other thing that has been interesting is, you know, SpaceX has gone public. Mm. We saw the XAI numbers and the spot pricing for GPUs that they're selling to Anthropic and to Google.
1: Yeah.
3: We saw the return metrics on CapEx spend from Microsoft and Amazon, which were rewarded by the market, which was really nice to see. And then even Nebius, which is a neocloud, if you parse back their commentary, there were a couple things that were interesting, and that is, once again, suggesting spot pricing continues to be really strong, but then also the uptake of enterprises and sovereigns. Yes. And that other part of that other piece of the pie that doesn't get as much attention. Everybody gets focused on hyperscaler CapEx. Half of the AI spend out there, if you talk to Jensen and listen to their calls, is enterprise neocloud sovereigns. And that's growing really fast. And that's going to be a really important component here in addition to the hyperscalers and the open AIs and the Anthropics of the world.
1: Have you tweaked anything or changed anything in your approach, your holdings, your strategy since June 18th as a result of what you've just outlined?
3: Not necessarily. Clearly we're trying to find ways to participate in this market that are non-semiconductor, right? Mm. And to the extent that we can find that to balance out the portfolio, that's what we're doing.
1: That's just an issue of diversity.
3: It is. And trying to, because we do think there's going to be a lot of money to be made with companies, like as a Microsoft starts to re-rate, for example, after it had the quarter that it had, it has really underperformed for the last 18 months because concerns about ROI on spend, the impact of AI on the software business,
1: right.
3: And whether they were going to develop a frontier model or not. And some of those concerns, I think, are starting to be put to bed. And so looking for opportunities like that, and then also getting comfort, as you know, Andy Jassy talked about with Amazon and the 3-year payback period on their AI spend right now.
1: So the idea on that is if you invest in a technology stack based on a certain GPU, within 3 years it's paid for itself and then it's just cash generation.
3: Yes, you know, for the most part.
1: So that brings us to the NVIDIA story of the last 10 days.
3: Mm-hmm.
1: Jensen gets 6 Wall Street giants or investment firms to try and use them as a conduit to third-party capital. You set up an SPV, I think borrow money, buy the GPUs and lease them to an NVIDIA customer. To lots of people, that was difficult to understand. What did you make of it?
3: So my interpretation of all of this is, and I'll go back to what I talked about, you have hyperscaler, and then you have enterprises and sovereigns and the rest of the market. I think in Jensen's mind, he thinks there's a place for a globally distributed, standardized cloud. And that is based on NVIDIA. And that's Blackwell's, that's Rubin's, Vera Rubin's, Feynman, which will be coming at some point. And to the extent that he's right about that, and this and the duration, it makes a lot of sense to have third-party capital to help finance that. So I think in the broader scheme and the strategy for NVIDIA, it makes a lot of sense. And just seeing, you know, external partners have that confidence in the strategy as well and being willing to syndicate that type of funding is a really important barometer for the AI spending trend.
1: We're out of time, but next time we'll talk about compute as collateral.
3: Yeah,
1: the
3: absolutely.
1: Idea this is an asset class of its own. Denny Fish, Janice Henderson, portfolio manager. Great to have you back on the show. Another stock that we're watching, by the way, is Alibaba. There's been some movement in the ADRs. That's the US listed shares. Off session highs this morning, but there seems to be some momentum out of various products, Alipay being one, that caused a kind of uptick after the market opened this morning. We'll continue to track that one. Coming up on the program, OpenAI just released a new experience to ease fears that AI may be unsafe for kids. OpenAI's head of youth and families, Lauren Jonas, joins us next. 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

0: latest experience called ChatGPT for Teens, with features that prioritize education and digital safety for what it calls, quote, the first AI generation of students. Lauren Jonas, OpenAI's head of youth and families, joins us here on Bloomberg Tech. I think let's start with the very basics. How does ChatGPT for Teens work?
1: Yeah, thank you so much for having me. So ChatGPT for Teens is a dedicated, learning-focused experience for teens with built-in safeguards for this particular demographic. You know, 9 of 10 teens are using ChatGPT for learning, and so our goal here is to make this an incredible learning tool for teenagers.
0: Lauren, I don't know that I'm a power user of ChatGPT. I use an enterprise version that Bloomberg provides to me, right? But I think it's interesting to put them side by side. Is there a fundamental difference in the models underpinning ChatGPT for teens versus the version I'm using, for example? Is there a design difference between the two?
1: There's not a difference in the power of the models, but there's a difference in the safeguards. The goal here is age-appropriate safeguards for teenagers. So we have model policies that are different for teens. The way the models should respond is different for teenagers. So that's the fundamental difference that you see between those two experiences.
0: Could we get specific on that? What are the guardrails that you've put in place for teenagers?
1: Yeah, numerous. So at the model level, we have advised, you know, by the American Psychological Association and a number of third parties, model policies that we publish that are different for teenagers. This is around harmful content of a number of different kinds. This is based on a teen's developmental life stage and where they are. Additionally, product differences. So as you're seeing on the screen now, this is a really learning-focused experience. Teens have the ability to put themselves into a study-only experience. We call this study mode. Have the product respond to them in a study-only way during certain hours of the day, invoke quizzes and what have you to make this a really robust learning experience.
0: Find that very interesting. So this is analogous with social media in the context of verification. How do you know that a user of ChatGPT for teens is a teen, is within the sort of ages 13 to 17 that you're going after with this new tool?
1: Yeah, so AI is very different than social media. It's a fundamentally different product. But in terms of identifying who's a teen, we do this a couple of different ways. It's a layered approach. Some folks tell us they're teenagers, in which case they get the ChatGPT for Teens experience by default. We also have built a model ourselves that we call age estimation or age prediction. If a person is predicted as under the age of 18, they will also get this experience by default.
0: Can we have the backstory? What catalyzed the decision to say, okay, we need and we will launch ChatGPT for teens?
1: We have been working on teens at OpenAI for a number of years. This is just really focusing on the use case that we see teens engaging with in the product. Again, the vast majority of use on ChatGPT is learning, and so the goal here is to make it the most robust learning tool that it can be. And so that's our focus here. We also co-design this product with teens and their parents, and this is a lot of what they ask for. Teens love this. They want to continue to learn, and they love these features.
0: You know, learning is done in the context of education, which is done in the context of schools, right? And how much is that a part of the plan to go out to the education system throughout this country and outside of the United States and work with academic institutions to say, like, look, here is a tool you can use school-wide as part of to learn set curriculums, et cetera?
1: We have a partnership with the American Federation of Teachers that we're thrilled by, and we have teacher-specific tools, and we're thrilled to support teachers in their teaching journey. But ChatGPT is not in schools today across the country, and that's a very deliberate choice on our part. We have been very slow and very thoughtful to introduce this into schools, but are thrilled to partner with the American Federation of Teachers and others to make sure we're serving that demographic.
0: But there will be an action taken to get ChatGPT for teens into schools.
1: We have no immediate plans. We're starting with teachers and really focused on teachers and administrators and making sure that the folks that surround the teen are well supported.
0: So it sounds like, you know, in terms of real terms, how teenagers are using ChatGPT today and will use ChatGPT for teens, it's outside of school hours. It's at home in the evenings. And therefore, it sounds like there's an element of supervision. So how do the parents get brought into this, Lauren? Is that sort of formalized parents' oversight of the use of the tool?
1: Yeah, great question. So we have parental controls. We launched parental controls about a year ago. We were the first in the industry as part of parental controls to launch what we call parent safety notifications. So that is, you know, if a teen is on the platform and they're having a hard time, we notify that parent that they're having a hard time, give them enough information to take an action. But there are, as part of our ChatGPT for Teens launch, additional parental controls. You know, parents have the ability to put their teenager into what we call study hours. So that is, ChatGPT will only be in a study mode. It'll ask follow-up questions, make sure the teen is learning the material. So, you know, again, like teachers, the goal here is to make sure that the folks that surround the teen are well supported.
0: Lauren, another area where the technology is analogous with what we've seen in social media is a teenager's relationship with the technology for emotional support, you know, to engage with ChatGPT for advice, to confide in, etc. How much have you considered that and formalized that in terms of policy and guardrails?
1: Yeah, so these policies are formalized, and we continue to build on these and have built on them with ChatGPT for Teens. With this launch, we added to our reliance policy. The model should not be a friend to teens. It should not be sentient. It should not claim any of this for teens. Again, the goal is that this is a tool for teenagers and nothing more. And so with this launch, we continue to build on these policies and these safeguards for teens with the American Psychological Association, with Moonshot, with the American Federation of Teachers to make sure that we're getting this right.
0: Lauren Jonas, head of youth and families at OpenAI, thank you very much. Indeed. Meta is facing $1.4 trillion in financial penalties over allegations that the company purposefully designed Facebook and Instagram to encourage compulsive use among young users. The landmark social media trial is just kicking off today. Bloomberg's legal reporter, Madeleine McElroy, joins us now with what to expect. And it's probably worth explaining how that $1.4 trillion figure is calculated. It's based on lots of potential penalties and violations.
2: That's right. The $1.4 trillion is a huge number, and that's because it's at the very top end of the estimate of what penalties might be in this case if the states are successful at trial. And it's going to be based on the individual consumer protection laws of the four states that are leading this charge. And so each state has in their laws a fine that they assess when they identify a violation of these laws. And so the calculations come into play when the judge is good and the jury are going to try to determine what constitutes a violation, and whatever number they land on there is going to affect what the figure is. So we've heard $1.4 trillion. We've heard $200 billion as a possibility. But what you can take away from that is that we know that the stakes are high for Meta here. Remains to be seen exactly what that dollar figure might look like at the end of the day.
0: This is happening in Oakland, California right now. What do we expect to happen? How many weeks will the trial go on, and what is the format of the trial?
2: That's right. So this trial is happening before a jury. However, the jury will be in an advisory capacity. So they're going to issue their determination after they hear the evidence. And then the judge can decide whether she wants to agree with the jury, adopt their recommendation, or rule in a different manner based on what she heard. We know that the trial is scheduled at this point to go until September 23rd. And this judge, Yvonne Gonzalez-Rogers, a stickler for her schedule. So I think that that's kind of what we can expect here. Today is going to be opening arguments from both sides. So we'll hear from the state AGs. We'll hear from Meta. They're going to lay out kind of a roadmap of what we can expect to hear for the rest of trial. And then we're going to hear from witnesses, see internal documents, and kind of dive into the evidence here.
0: Bloomberg's Madeleine Meckelberg. Thank you. Coming up, Apple set out the AI spending race, and now it may be paying the price. We have more on that next. This is Bloomberg Tech.

0: Apple's decision to sit out the AI spending boom once looked pretty smart, but with investors pulling back into AI winners, piling back into AI winners, they're starting to work against the stock. Apple shares are down 10% from a record high on July 28th, following a disappointing earnings print. Bloomberg's Ryan Faselica has been looking at what's behind the reversal. So I think, to be fair, Apple's still up like 14, 15% year to date, just ahead of the S&P 500. But it has changed the overall look at the stock since earnings.
1: What I would say is really interesting is the degree to which Apple has become inversely correlated with the rest of tech, semiconductor stocks in particular. So you're even seeing this today where Apple is up a little bit, but the semiconductor index is down pretty significantly. It does seem like whenever one part of the market is doing well, the other part is faltering. And it really is an indication of how Apple has become something of an anti-AI stock. So whenever you see the sentiment towards AI-related companies like hyperscalers, like semiconductor companies, whenever those are doing well, that's when you see Apple really kind of pull back a little bit. And then when you see that reverse, like today, Apple's doing well and the rest of the AI space is down. It's really a reflection of sentiment towards AI overall, with Apple right on the other side of that.
0: Part of this is how Apple is different from the behavior of the hyperscalers, right? So its AI services are through partnerships, and it does not spend on infrastructure. How is that playing into the psychology of those you are speaking to in the markets?
1: Well, it depends on who you're talking to. If you're talking to someone who is very optimistic about the AI-related capex, if they're expecting this to really pay off with a strong return on investment, then they tend to be pretty positive about those companies, especially since their growth is more robust than Apple right now, and their valuations tend to be lower. Whereas on the other side of that, if you're concerned about, is this spending going to pay off? Is there some kind of, you know, bubble in the works here? Then maybe you look at Apple, which is doing a ton of buybacks, which is more of a lower grower, but pretty steady there, you know, higher valuation, but seen as much more of a quality and kind of a safe haven trade. So if you're concerned about the CapEx side of things, that's why you're seeing people rotate into Apple.
0: Just have 30 seconds, but what if the AI trade unwinds? How would Apple respond?
1: Well, people I spoke to said that if we did see another reversal in the AI ecosystem, Apple would probably benefit from this kind of trend. It might have some muted downside just because it has no AI-related capex risk. It's not part of the AI disruption narrative, and it's not really part of that whole ecosystem. So if we do see a pullback there, we could see this inverse correlation work back in Apple's favor.
0: I think Apple's still trading at beyond 33 times forward earnings. Bloomberg's Ryan Faselica, thank you very much. Now, coming up, AI is getting better at hacking, but are we getting better at stopping it? Irregular CEO Dan Lahav is with us next. Really important conversation coming up. It's halftime here on Bloomberg Tech. We're going to show you some markets, then maybe some pictures of San Francisco. This is Bloomberg Tech.
2: How your business day ends often depends on how it begins.

0: Welcome back to Bloomberg Tech. Very quickly, this is what technology markets look like. There's a sell-off in chip makers. We're at one point in the session on track for our biggest drop since July 2nd. Largely, it relates to anxiety in the bond market, but there is some selling pressure, particularly in the most AI-relevant corners of the chip sector. The Nasdaq 100 also following suit, down 1.6%. A consideration of what's happening with global inflation, but there's still half an eye of what's happening in the Middle East and the president's latest comments on the war with Iran. Let's get to what's happening in the world of technology. We recently learned that AI models from OpenAI, Anthropic, and others broke out of controlled tests and accessed real-world systems. Those evaluations were run with Irregular, a startup hired to stress test advanced AI models. But the sandboxed environment had a critical flaw. A misconfiguration meant the models could access the open internet. Irregular's CEO, Dan LaHav, joins us now here in San Francisco.
1: It's a pleasure to be here.
0: Thank you very much for being here. Let's start with the idea of a misconfiguration.
1: Yep.
0: Help the audience understand the very basics of what that misconfiguration was.
1: Should we start by explaining why are we even doing cyber evaluations for these models?
0: We can, but I want to understand what happened.
1: Yeah,
0: but let's start there.
1: So before models are being released, it's highly important to stress test them. And the reason is, models are getting really, really capable. You know, we've seen demonstration of that in recent times. If models are getting good at many other skills, because they're better at reasoning and coding, they're also getting great at hacking. Mm-hmm. Before models are being deployed into the world, there is a necessity to use them and just like test them in the lab environment to make sure that they're safe and secure. These tests are getting more and more complicated over time, right? Because the models are getting great. And some of these tests actually include environments that are highly, highly realistic with a lot of levers. In some of these environments, there was, due to a miscommunication, due to some human errors, just like on our side as well, we had an issue where the environment was left with an access to the internet, and that allowed the models to also just like access targets outside.
0: May I ask, a human error, is it as simple as it was miscoded by a human? The rules and parameters were not written as they were intended?
1: So these environments have a lot of different levers to play with. And just like to explain and give context on what happens here. Just like imagine the fact that, you know, you want to just like stress test for realistic scenarios. So for example, whether someone can hack your phone or hack your laptop in order to steal in just like sensitive information. As a journalist, that should highly concern you, right? Because if I'm able to hack you through a model in order to steal your sources, that's an issue.
0: Yes.
1: But in order to simulate whether that's a possibility, you need to simulate quite a lot, right? You need to simulate the entirety of the Bloomberg network. You need to understand and even generate fake traffic in order to just like get as close as possible to the world. Because these environments got more and more and more complicated, in some of them, there are a lot of controls. Yes. One of these controls is access to the internet. And why do you even have access to the internet as one of the controls? If you think about it, a real-world attacker that may go after you will definitely not say, you know what? The models were tested without an internet connection. So let's not, you know, just like have it as well. Obviously, if I'm going to go after you, I'm going to go after you with everything at my disposal, and that's going to include internet access.
0: Well, in the OpenAI case, there were two models, one released and one unreleased but more performant model, and the instruction from OpenAI was ace this test. We want to evaluate your cyber capabilities.
1: Yeah.
0: And the models concluded that in order to ace the test, they could get information from a third-party platform via the internet.
1: So just to clarify,
0: yes,
1: that case did not involve us in any sense.
0: Okay.
1: That was a separate case. And I think the reason that you're seeing multiple cases that happened recently, whether through us, there were issues with the UK government as well,
0: yes,
1: there were issues of OpenAI and Hugging Face.
0: Some of the Anthropic disclosures,
1: some of the Anthropic disclosures, et cetera, is mostly because the models have passed a threshold of competency that allows them to actually do these elements and, you know, just like have a real world effect. That shows why it's actually so crucial to also do pre-deployment testing. Because if you're not going to discover that in a pre-deployment test, you're going to discover that when it happens in the world, and that's a much greater issue. That's also why, you know, looking forward, we both included and committed to an effort of just like redefining best practices for the industry, because we have to find a solution on how to do this testing in a way that includes that, but also wrote kind of like a review on what's happening in AI security more broadly right now in an essay that
0: just published.
1: Tension's
0: so interesting. It's several points. Many people in your industry said this is a watershed moment for,
1: yes,
0: AI in the context of how it plays in cybersecurity.
1: Yes.
0: But many also said it's not a scandal. You want to see the frontier labs testing and evaluating the capabilities of the models. What have you changed since?
1: Yeah.
0: You know, how do you get that balance better?
1: You have to test the models before, right? Because if you don't do that, the alternative is way worse you're going to just discover these issues in the world without any controlled environments. The reason that we're finding so many of them is because in a controlled environment, even if mistakes happen, you have the ability to assess a lot of information because you have traces and you're able to get better. The alternative would be just discovering something that happened after deployment, which is much worse. Exactly. And that's a huge issue.
0: But may I ask then, if you must test...
1: Yeah.
0: Then what have you done to ensure that testing is safer? Yeah. What have you changed?
1: So a lot. So I think there's multiple elements here. Just like, you know, one, we've expanded a lot of the monitoring and manual efforts that are now being put in. Mm. Two, we've essentially upgraded a lot of the monitoring systems that were there. I think a point that is really just like important to make here is classic cyber monitoring tools only go so far in an AI context. And the reason is a lot of the analysis that you need to do is about analyzing specific transcripts of just like models having conversations with themselves, just like very high velocity. So there's a lot of upgrades to just like how it happens there. So like a third element is also the process of how you're doing some of the testing. So there are many, many elements that we are now working on, and we are going to just like release a new white paper of best practices on how that's going to happen, but a lot of was already implemented at this point.
0: May I ask, are there other incidents that you're aware of that have happened in this interim period that are not yet public? I appreciate there's a reality to what you can or cannot say, but it's a question of how pervasive this issue is.
1: Yeah. So we've reported to our customer base just like everything that we know, but obviously not going to get into confidential information of interaction between
0: us. But there are other incidents that you've identified.
1: No, so that's not what I'm saying. I'm just saying that we've reported to our customers everything that is like that is on our side, and you know, just like obviously not going to get into just like details of, you know, what we're reporting. But I really do think that we're kind of like, as you've mentioned, are in a watershed moment, and just like that we need to think about what happens next. And in a way, I want to just like make two comments that I think are highly important.
0: Please.
1: Like one, you know, just like the labs deeply care about security. And I think you're seeing that even by the fact that they're going through, you know, the trouble of just like doing all of this testing pre-deployment, because they understand how big is this moment. And every time that we came to one of the labs of saying, you know, we should change the protocol here, etc., they were extremely receptive to it. And the second is that we actually are also in a moment in time where, you know, looking over the long term, there is a huge opportunity in what AI can do for the defender side. Right? I think we can even be optimistic about, you know, what ultimately happens. There are elements here which is, you know, we can live in a world in a few years where AI is going to review every line of code for security elements. We can live in a world where there's going to be formal verification at scale, your ability to actually make sure mathematically that, you know, that things are getting better. But one of the issues, and that's also something that we published in the essay, is something that we call the end state fallacy, which is, you know, the long-term values are occasionally conflated with short-term problems that we still need to figure out how to
0: fix. So this is where I'd like to end our conversation. The end state fallacy, where is AI security headed, published in the last 24 hours.
1: Yes.
0: The conclusion you draw is that frontier models will roughly double their performance every 6 months.
1: At least for the next 2 years.
0: And their effective autonomous work horizon goes with it.
1: Yeah.
0: The question the audience quite rightly has is, does that mean that you can or cannot contain and prevent the types of incidents that we've reported on in the last 3 weeks?
1: So I'm very optimistic, but the reason that we've called it the end state fallacy is because we believe that there is a difference on kind of like the time horizon of just like how you look at the question. I'd just like to be clear, if I'm going to set myself an objective, something like getting better shape, the end state is incredibly better and optimistic, but if you look at me, you know, the path to getting in shape is going to be painful. And we think that occasionally people are conflating the properties of that end state that can be very valuable with the difficulty of getting there. So over the long time horizon, we can have AIs also verifying, you know, just like sandboxes, verifying that there are no issues. A lot of AIs are going to be useful for extended monitoring that we think should be implemented, not just in testing environments, but also in the world. But there are challenges where in the short term, there are going to potentially be issues that we need to figure out as a community how to solve, and we offer just like concrete strategies on what to do there.
0: So I want to go back to what this experience has been like for you and for the company.
1: Yeah.
0: You had two roles. You did the testing, provided testing, and also part of the providing an operation of the sandbox environment. Have you seen massive demand for your services? Have customers said, we need to rethink the relationship? What has happened?
1: So You know, just like, I think the most credible thing is just like to say, which is like use what our customers said, which if you look, all of them ended the statement by, you know, just like thanking, you know, just like, and recognizing the complexity of what we do and saying that they're looking forward to just like doubling down on the relationship in the future. And the reason is it's a dual specialty that's incredibly hard to do. In order to do that well and in order to make sure that we work together to ensure that ultimately you, and I don't mean necessarily you as Ed, I mean you as, we as society are going to be in a secure world, we need people that have a real dual expertise, both a very deep cyber background and a very deep AI background, such that we can test environments. And as you can imagine, it's a fairly rare thing. So as an outcome, it's a learning moment for everyone in the industry. And by the way, we are not a sandbox company. Just to be clear, that's actually not the role of what we specifically do. The OpenAI Hugging Face is not something that is on our side. Just like, but it is still, you know, kind of like a grand moment of things changing in the industry. Mm. And together, there's a role of just like taking the people that have a deep knowledge of what's going on and being able to work together to resolve and understand how to make sure that things are going to be in a much better, optimistic position.
0: Dan Lahav, a regular CEO and co-founder with us here on Bloomberg Tech in San Francisco. Thank you very much.
1: It was a pleasure being here.
0: Indeed. Coming up, Dave McAniello, managing partner at GV, joins us to talk about why the next big AI investing opportunities could be in the application layer. Also coming off some recent exit success. This is Bloomberg Tech.
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0: development means investors trying to stay ahead of the curve also need to move faster than ever. For venture firm GV, that means focusing now on the application layer, having already made strategic bets on AI infrastructure chip startups. David Nucchiello, managing partner at GV, joins us now. And GV's sole limited partner, as you may know, is Alphabet, but it invests independently without regard for Alphabet's business strategy.
1: Thank
0: it was
1: you
0: written, so I read it. Welcome to the program.
1: Thanks so much.
0: It's really interesting to have you here today because quite recently we covered one of your exits with the acquirer. That was Qualcomm and Modular. I just wanted sort of somebody who was high up the cap table on that company, your experience of that process.
1: I mean, we were fortunate to be the first check into the company, and you know, we led that first round and have been involved with Chris and Tim the entire part of the journey. You know, the company, Modular, is the software layer that sits
0: right
1: on top of technology, sits on top of AI chips to make sure that any model can run on any chip.
0: So I'm kind of riffing on the intro
1: right?
0: That there is this appreciation more than ever of that layer.
1: And NVIDIA has CUDA, and Chris's idea was, what if there was an alternative to CUDA that was more open and could work for any chip and any model? And Qualcomm was an early customer. Cristiano was quite visionary. And I still remember where I was sitting when Chris Lattner called me and said, hey, you know what? Cristiano's going to fly up from Irvine, and he wants to have dinner with me. What do you think he wants to talk about? You know, they've been customers for a while, and they're excited about what they're seeing. And of course, that dinner ended up being an overture to Chris Lattner to come in and be a part of Qualcomm. Usually founders don't love the idea of M&A,
0: well,
1: particularly
0: this did you like the idea? I mean, would you can be honest, but your advice was
1: I
0: go
1: always
0: for it.
1: Start with a skepticism of M&A. The thing that I think about when I think about, you know, what is best for a company is what's best for the founder. And here, Chris and Tim saw a huge vision of disrupting CUDA, and they wanted the fastest path to do that. Cristiano painted a future where together with Qualcomm's capital and focus and attention and portfolio of chips, where they could do that together over the next decade. That was what Chris was enamored by.
0: If we zoomed out to get perspective, yep, the environment for your industry is private markets, venture money is very happy to support companies private for longer, etc.
1: For sure.
0: There is some life in the IPO market. Where does the sort of acquisition by a bigger technology beast sit in the field right now?
1: Yeah, so for us, for GV, the thing that we care most about is investing in founders as early as possible.
0: Right.
1: So we try to invest in the very first round, like we did at Modular, like we've done at Flapping Airplanes or Samba Nova Systems, where we led the
0: right
1: Series A. And our objective is to help those companies grow and realize the technology that they're building, the vision of that technology, and get it out into the market. And sometimes that happens through an IPO, which is a massive amount of funding and just another milestone on that startup's journey. Sometimes it's M&A. Sometimes, like in the case of Slack, it was IPO and then M&A, right? And like eventually that technology needs to exist in the world and be funded by public markets. And it's either funded through a public company or through an IPO.
0: It's a very interesting list. So Samba Nova is an example of a company that hasn't done either yet. Where's the activity happening? You know, many of your industry peers and colleagues talk up San Francisco and the Bay Area and Silicon Valley as being the mainstay of intellectual and financial capital.
1: Yeah. So GV has $13 billion under management and offices in London, New York, Cambridge, Mass, and the Bay Area. We're trying to convince most of our London, New York, and Cambridge investors to spend more time in San Francisco.
0: Wow.
1: We think that all of the activity...
0: You mean the investing partners of the firm that are based outside of the Bay to come spend more time
1: We're convincing
0: the
1: them to spend more time.

0: increasing exponentially, and they're doing that because of the TAM. The TAM,
1: exponentially, but justifiably so? Or?
0: I think in many cases, justifiably. I mean, when you have exits that look like they're in the hundreds of billions or trillions of dollars, like the set of IPOs that are coming soon, then you have a lot of venture frenzy into early stage companies. I think at GV, we like to pair deep subject matter experts with people who have conviction. There are some firms that just look at conviction. And so when you're just following conviction or you're just following heat, you're going to invest in things that everybody else thinks are interesting. We tend not to do that. We tend to be quite contrarian. I think you'll see that we were investing in infrastructure before the ChatGPT moment. Yeah. We were investing in AI applications when everyone else sort of pivoted into infrastructure. Right now, we're really excited about science. I think that AI for science is going to be a fascinating place to be in the next 10 years. And this is using the best models with the best science in the world to find breakthroughs in things like material science, physics, math. We're seeing papers being written at an unprecedented rate that are showing human breakthroughs. And we think that rather than the ChatGPT moment, the chatbot moment being the thing that connects with Main Street, it might be those scientific discoveries that connect with Main Street that increase the human condition.
1: That's probably the next watch then for the show on Bloomberg Tech. Dave Minucchiello, Managing Partner at GV, thank you very much
0: for
1: being here with us. Okay, coming up, sources tell Bloomberg the Justice Department is investigating Andreessen Horowitz over partners serving on the boards of competing startups. We have the details of that report next. This is Bloomberg Tech.
2: The latest global headlines are now at your fingertips.

0: Venture capital firm Andreessen Horowitz is the focus of an antitrust probe by the Justice Department. According to sources, the DOJ is investigating whether A16 partners are improperly serving on the boards of competing AI companies, Databricks and Fivetran. Let's get the details with Bloomberg's antitrust reporter Josh Sisko, who broke the story. There are specific individuals at Andreessen Horowitz also that are a part of this story. Let's just start with the basics of what we're reporting and what we need to know.
1: So there's a law, an old law dating back more than a century that says you can't, that investors can't serve on the boards of competing companies. And for Andreessen Horowitz, that would be co-founder Ben Horowitz, who serves on the board of Databricks, and then a gentleman named Martin Casado, who serves on the board of Fivetran. They both are, you know, at a high level data analytics companies. And so the Justice Department wants to make sure that there is no sort of like competitive issue with that.
0: We say in our report this is

0: probe. What is the process? What is it that the DOJ is doing in terms of actions taken or not?
1: They ask the companies questions. They issue formal investigative demands, civil subpoenas to sort of the companies themselves, any competing companies that might have information or help them better able to understand the market. And then after doing an investigation, then they decide whether and how to settle it or to file a lawsuit. And the solution here, the government under in the Biden administration, under Jonathan Cantor, who led antitrust enforcement then at the DOJ, they brought a lot of these investigations, and they typically were resolved by the director of one of the companies stepping down from one of the boards.
2: Right.
1: In all of those situations, it was a little different because it was the same person on both boards. Here you have two different people serving on each board, and so that could create a bit more tricky dynamics in terms of like how you figure out who steps down from which board. If that was to solve the investigation.
0: Noted. Spokespeople for Databricks and the Justice Department declined to comment on our reporting. Andreessen Horowitz and FiveTrend did not respond to our request for comment. I guess difficult, you know, this is an investigation, as detailed in the reporting, went on for a year and is now being disclosed to our reporting. But what happens next?
1: Well, the government will have to decide what its next steps are, whether it can work out a settlement with the company. It could also just drop the investigation altogether if it doesn't feel like its case is strong enough. Or, the most unlikely outcome is it could sue to force one of the directors to step down or to,
0: again,
1: fund any other solution that they want.
0: And I'll just repeat that in our reporting, all of the parties involved have either declined to comment or haven't responded to comment. But if they do, we'll bring the update on what's a really big story. Bloomberg's Justice Go. Thank you very much. That does it for this edition of Bloomberg Tech. One final check on markets. Again, it's semiconductors that are under pressure, and that's taking the rest of the technology sector with it. There's some anxiety in the bond market. You see the US 10-year yield at 2025 highs, a part of the pressure that is translating into the tech equity space. Recap the show on the podcast. You know where to find it. 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

0: from Bloomberg's world headquarters in New York, I'm Scarlett Fu. This is Bloomberg Crypto, a look at the people, transactions, and technology shaping the world of decentralized finance. I'm joined this hour by Dushyant Sharawat. He's a senior analyst with Bloomberg Intelligence. Tim Stenovic is off today. Here's what's at stake today. An exclusive conversation with Securitize CEO Carlos Domingo. We're going to talk about their first earnings report as a publicly traded company and its work on a new tokenized fund announced just this morning. Also, we discuss how remittance companies like Western Union and MoneyGram fit into the new payments world. The CEO of MoneyGram joins us to give us his view on the evolving industry. And a high-stakes meeting this week at the White House with President Trump meeting with crypto and prediction market executives. We'll tell you what we know about their plans so far. Here's where the digital assets, the major ones at least, stand today. We've got modest gains all around from Bitcoin to Solana. The outperformer here is Solana with a gain of at least 1%. And just to put today's move in context, you can see how it's been a crypto winter all this summer for the biggest digital coin. If you take a look at a chart that goes back to the start of June, as recently as May, the middle of May, in fact, Bitcoin was above $80,000. But since June 1st, it slumped to the 60 handle and has failed to break out of the low to mid $60,000 range, down about 9% since June 1st. Dee, what do you think about the price action? How do you look at that?
1: Well, it's been pretty sideways the last couple of months, and it's a tale of two cities in the sense that you look at the price action, it's a very, very much of a retail story. And today we've got the honor of having three guests from all three companies that are major institutional players. So I think what we're going to hear on the panel today is a very different picture of what the price action tells us, or what is the underlying trends, what are actually institutions working on. So
0: how they're moving forward with everything.
1: How they're moving forward, exactly.
0: All right, well, let's do just that, because as the crypto winter drags on, digital asset firms appear to be entering some kind of hibernation. Bloomberg reported this month that crypto brokerage Falcon X cut 10% of its global workforce and withdrew a license application in Singapore. I'm pleased to say that the firm's CEO, Raghu Yarlagadda, joins us now. Raghu, thank you for coming in today.
2: Thanks so much for having me.
0: So you're cutting staff, you're adjusting your strategy in Singapore, and you're not the only one. There are plenty of other firms that are doing similar and kind of consolidating. What specifically are you seeing from the institutional side on your trading desks that might signal where we are in this crypto downturn?
2: Yeah, I mean, I'll start with giving you context in terms of how we're thinking about the strategy for the next couple of years. Crypto is definitely being extremely range-bound for the last 8 months. There's no question about it. But what's happening on the RWA, or the real-world asset side, which is like, you know, your fixed income equities, commodities, trading on-chain and centralized crypto exchanges, is just unprecedented. In the last 8 months, the volumes grew 6 times. In the last 12 months, the volume grew 100 times. Our customers are coming and telling us that's the future that they want to be, right? Trading everything 24/7, settling and clearing instantaneously. So if you look at the context of our decisions also, it's in the light of exactly that. We're massively investing in the RWA side of things. Whether it's like, you know, reprioritizing the product focus or investing heavily through a company, we made an acquisition called Bloxroute. Mm-hmm. They're the leaders in facilitating trade execution.
1: Yeah, actually, Raghu, if I can, just, you know, layoffs on one side, and the other side, last 12 months following the market, and you guys have had major acquisitions in that space, the fourth large acquisition last 15 months, 21 shares closed, Bloxroute, a couple of others. Tell us what's, you know, put your layoffs in context of what's happening in the business for Falcon X itself.
2: Yeah.
1: What's the real positive momentum?
2: Well, absolutely. As a founder, this is the time for me to be very decisive in terms of what I do in the market. I can't do all things for all people. I am super excited and stoked about the phenomena of what's happening on the real world asset side. So our story over the last 2 years have been diversification and scale. So 2 years back, trading was 90% of our revenue. But fast forward today, trading is less than 50%. US used to be 80 to 90% of our revenue. Now, because of the inorganic and organic growth, it's less than about 50% of our revenues. But more broadly, I see two phenomena. On the crypto side, with the clarity that strategy provided, like in terms of their reserve management and also asset liquidation, that's actually breeding some more positivity into Bitcoin specifically. Mm-hmm. So you're seeing some of that in the recent run. That's on the Bitcoin and the crypto side. On the RWA side, credit is becoming the bottleneck. There's so much more demand than what players like us are able to fulfill or facilitate. So with that, we are focusing heavily on raising credit. So we just secured $1 billion line, one of the largest of its kind from Athena, that truly unblocks real-world asset tokenization and trading for institutions.
0: So clearly you see a lot of reason to be optimistic over the long term, especially when you look at flows, the trading volume. At what point does that start to affect the price action of the major tokens like Bitcoin? I mean, you should see some follow through, no?
2: I absolutely think so, because all these assets, when they're trading on chain, they have a direct bearing on the underlying blockchain.
0: But it hasn't happened yet.
2: It hasn't happened yet because the volumes are big, but not in the context of, like, you know, huge in traditional markets. They're very early. For example, last month, it is $150 billion of traded perps. That's large because it moved from $1 billion a year back, but it's not $1 trillion just yet. I don't think we are very far off from $1 trillion day for real world assets.
1: Fascinating. Fascinating. Rogo, I have to ask you about, you guys filed confidentially for an IPO back in May. We've seen what's happened to other companies like Securitize that have gone public. Stocks are down. You know, BitGo, I mean, Galaxy, Bullish, they're all 40, 50% down. Give us a sense of what are you thinking about from your IPO plans? What are the key decision points? At what point do you decide whether, you know, what's the time frame? Like, give us the broader framework through which you're thinking about, you know, your IPO.
2: Absolutely. A quick clarification first. We haven't confidentially filed S1 just yet.
1: Great.
2: The market got excited because we are having some very good, interesting conversations with SEC on some of the innovation efforts.
0: So the market jumped ahead.
2: So maybe they got, you know, we got carried away a little bit with that. But broadly, zooming out, we are shooting to be IPO ready in 2027.
1: Okay.
2: For me, the three important characteristics that I want to give to public markets: number one, continue to do extremely well on the institutional side of crypto. Number two, cap the downside of crypto through much more sustainable product lines like credit. And number three, this beyond crypto story in the form of RWAs is absolutely important for us to get it right. We're seeing a lot of momentum on that.
1: Terrific.
0: I want to ask about your acquisitions. You've talked about some of them. You've made four acquisitions in 18 months, cutting 10% of staff as well. What is the integration cost of that pace? And do you worry that it leads to acquisition fatigue within the company?
2: That's an excellent point. As a founder, that's something that keeps me up at night, because every subsequent acquisition, I need to be that much more careful. Because acquisition is one thing, integrating is a whole other aspect. So far, all the four acquisitions are growing tremendously well, all towards the RWA side. But the barrier for us to acquire yet another company is definitely much higher than what it was 1 year back. So we're being extremely cautious in terms of what we're looking at.
1: One last question from my side, as somebody who's watched the company for a while. A couple of years ago, when I would think about FalconX, I'd think about that as a next generation crypto broker, prime broker. And now with the acquisitions you've made, you've sort of forward integrated. So give us a picture of how should investors be thinking about, how should the market be thinking about FalconX going forward?
2: Yeah.
1: Is it still a prime broker, or is it a much larger story?
2: So the way I think about this is it's a tech-enabled prime broker. But the radical market that we'll see in the next 2 years is it's not just for humans and institutions anymore. It's for AI agents as well.
1: Okay.
2: So we're rebuilding that stack for what it means for an AI agent to be trading, borrowing, and settling. Because these agents are not going to wait for your bank to open up tomorrow morning at 9:30 and initiate a transaction. So that's been one of the core focuses in terms of evolution. We also think agents look for one-stop shop. So that's why we integrated with asset management on one side, and also on the credit on the other side of the equation.
0: All right, good
1: stuff. Sounds great.
0: Raghu, thank you so much for joining us. Really appreciate it. Raghu Yarlagadda is the CEO of FalconX.
2: Thank you.
0: Now, coming up on Bloomberg Crypto, Securitize CEO Carlos Domingo, his company announcing a new fund and partnership today. It's also his first time on since Securitize went public this summer and reported their earnings. And just be sure to access all the latest data and news on crypto. You can check it out on CRYP Go on the Bloomberg Terminal. This is Bloomberg Crypto.
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0: time for a token moment where we look at the efforts to tokenize different parts of the financial market. Securitize today announcing it's partnering with Neuberger Berman, which manages some $460 billion in assets, to bring their investment strategies on chain, starting with a fixed income fund. Joining us now on this development and more is Securitize CEO Carlos Domingo. Carlos, so good of you to join us today. Let's start with this new partnership. What does it actually involve? Why start with a fixed income fund rather than, say, an equity income fund where there's a ton of demand, or private equity, which gets so much attention?
1: Sure. So thanks for having me again. This is a very exciting partnership. Neuberger Berman is a very large, reputable, tier one asset manager. So it's following our strategy of, partnering with the best on what they do. As we explained on the earnings call, we follow a strategy where we think that, yield-bearing assets have high demand in the crypto ecosystem and are very good, usage as collateral where you can actually borrow against them or lever them. And we kind of fill in the gaps on the portfolio in terms of, risk, the duration and yield, right? So we had treasuries already with BlackRock and others, as you know. We have AAA CLOs with BNY on the opposite spectrum. We have, private credit with Apollo and Hamilton Lane. So this kind of fits in the middle. It's a high yield income fund. It has, T+1 liquidity and it generates a yield. So we think it actually fills a gap in our portfolio and it will be a very good source of collateral for DeFi.
2: Great to hear. Congratulations on the announcement again, Carlos. Just coming back to your first earnings release, the last couple of weeks. So congratulations on getting the first earnings out, tokenized assets under management increased, revenue up, transaction volume surged, but revenue was down 5%. Help us understand kind of what's going on about, both sides of the picture, in the sense that positive momentum on transaction volume, AUM, stock obviously took a major hit. Just, tell us what's really going on.
1: So, look, we generate revenue from a number of sources. So AUM is just one of the metrics that we track. Transaction volume is something we publish that we have just started to monetize. So it's not where we are driving revenue today, but we think it's an important metric for investors to understand the health of our platform, like how our products are being consumed and used and et cetera. We actually are 16% up for the first half compared to last year. Q2 was a bit softer, but we came from a record quarter in Q1 with $19.5 million. And look, as a small company, we're going to have a little bit of volatility on results, and that's expected. So I think that, we keep focusing on the long-term opportunity, which is still, massively there, and we're just scratching the surface about it.
0: Sure. But I do want to dig into the tokenization revenue, which also declined. And for some, that's concerning because that's the main growth engine. Why is tokenization revenue not growing proportionally with AUM and transaction volume?
1: So AUM is more correlated with asset servicing, not with tokenization revenue. So because asset servicing means, the TA and the fund admin business for the existing funds that we manage, where we take fees, tokenization revenue has more of a one-time component, depending on how many new, products we're issuing, how many new protocols we're integrating, how many new, funds we're tokenizing. And that's going to have more volatility because it's less recurrent than the other side of the business.
2: Carlos, just broaden the aperture a little bit. I mean, you guys have been, and you've been a champion of tokenization for a long time, for the last 7-8 years that I've been covering the market. Tell us where we are in terms of tokenization of equities in the industry. Lots of development last 6 to 12 months, but put it in the broader context. Where are we at right now? How much more runway do we have for growth?
1: Oh, we have a lot of runway because we haven't even started, really. So as we explained in our earnings results, the total equity and ETF market is over $100 trillion. And there's barely $2 billion, or around 2.5 now, I think, on tokenized equities, where some of the assets are real equities, say our own stock that we put it there, or companies like Figure, etc. But there's most of the market today. It's just synthetics that are issued offshore. So, and if you think about $2 billion against a market of, $100 trillion, it's just barely scratching the surface. I think we're still experimenting with that asset class, but it's it's something that only if 2% moves on chain, it doubles the size of the entire crypto economy. So we're very excited about it, but we think we're still in the very, very early days of development.
0: Yeah, you've consistently argued that tokenized equities are on the cusp of becoming a multi-billion dollar market. Is there any kind of concrete timeline here for when this is no longer promising? It's actually moved on to becoming significant in numbers.
1: So as you saw, we announced a number of partnerships that are now coming to market. So we partnered with the first and the third largest transfer agent, Computershare and Continental, to be able to then, you know, help them as a tokenization partner to bring equities and ETFs on chain. We also have a partnership with the New York Stock Exchange, where they're launching in Q4 an institutional venue for trading, you know, native tokenized equities and entitlements 24/7 with instant settlement. That's not live yet. So I think that we should expect a lot of these things to come in fruition towards the second half of this year. But really, when I think that the growth is going to come is in 2027.
2: Great. Carlos, one last question I have to ask you is, you know, what's notable about Securitize going public is not just that you listed on a major exchange, but you also put your own stock on chain. Tell us how that's going.
1: Well, so you're going to walk the talk, right? So if we're telling people they should tokenize their equity, we should do the same thing with us. We wanted to also showcase that this is possible to do it in the U.S. in a regulated way. Like, there's a lot of this noise in the crypto industry of people doing things offshore, claiming that, you know, there's no regulatory framework to do it in the U.S. This is not true. We've actually tokenized our own equity on chain the same day of the listing. So you could actually go to, you know, let's say Robinhood and buy a traditional share, or you could just go on chain and it's actually live trading there with the partnership we have with Jump Trading, and we wanted to showcase that this is possible to be able to then, you know, attract more issuers to do the same thing. So it's very exciting. We put a lot of work on it, and we made it happen on the same day.
0: All right, good to speak with you. Thank you so much for joining us today. CEO of Securitize, Carlos Domingo. Coming up on Bloomberg Crypto, we're going to head over to Washington to discuss the Clarity Act that has stalled on Capitol Hill and what else is up and what's happening next when it comes to regulation on crypto and everything else. This is Bloomberg.
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0: Let's take a look at your midday movers. First up, a sell-off in chipmakers is dragging stocks lower as tensions in the Middle East push Brent back above $91 a barrel and the 30-year Treasury yield to its highest level since 2007. Speaking of chip makers, Micron and Intel are among the biggest laggards as inflation concerns and worries over rising government debt keep bond yields elevated. Elsewhere in tech, Klarna is down double digits and heading for its worst day since February after the company cut its revenue outlook on currency pressures and weaker consumer spending in Germany. And finally, Bitcoin treasury firm Metaplanet is climbing after investing roughly $135 million in gaming company Super League, with most of the deal funded in Bitcoin. Those are your midday movers. I'm Nora Melinda.
1: It's time now for political exchange. With the Clarity Act stalled in Washington, the Trump administration does appear to be moving forward with alternative options. According to Bloomberg Intelligence, the Securities and Exchange Commission will likely move ahead with at least one or two proposals that seek to deliver similar results for the crypto industry. Bloomberg Intelligence senior government analyst Nathan Dean wrote that note. He joins us now from our Washington bureau. So, Nathan, tell us a little bit about these one or two proposals that, you know, could be something similar as the Clarity Act without actually being the Clarity Act.
2: Yeah, so, you know, last Friday, the SEC was supposed to have a meeting to release these proposals, and then that meeting was canceled or postponed because tomorrow the White House is going to have a crypto summit with the SEC, the CFTC, and a whole host of individuals from the industry. But what we think the SEC will eventually do is move forward with a proposal that really builds off of guidance they issued in March that said a lot of these tokens that are out there are not securities. But for those that are, here's the registration process, and here's, like, essentially an IPO process, but with a lot less restrictions than your traditional IPO, because at the end of the day, the SEC wants to make sure that these tokens have a way to grow and a way to innovate and not be curtailed by regulatory red tape.
3: Nathan, tell us a little bit about, I saw that your odds of the Clarity Act getting passed, you just dropped your odds from 60 to 40%. So let's say Clarity doesn't get passed this year. What do you think would the SEC and the CFTC be doing to prepare the industry in the absence of congressional action on Clarity Act?
2: Yeah, so the SEC and the CFTC are going to issue these rules, and essentially their goal at this point, if Clarity Act doesn't pass, is to try and protect this sector from having these rules unwound if a Democratic president wins in 2028 and the future SEC or a CFTC decides to alter it. That's why the congressional legislation is so important. So I think from the SEC perspective is to create a regulatory framework and to build that regulatory framework so that the industry gets used to it, so it makes it so difficult the Democrats can unwind it in 2029 if they decide to move forward with that.
1: How permanent can something like that be, Nathan? I mean, if the Democrats win the White House in the next presidential election, could that be something where a new commissioner can change things around quickly?
2: Yeah, so it's not permanent at all. And that's one of the things that you should be looking for tomorrow in this White House crypto summit, because you are going to probably see statements from the White House or from the SEC and CFTC saying, look, if without clarity, we're going to move forward and we're going to bring a framework and we're going to do it on ourselves. But the problem is it has to be codified via legislation, which is why the Clarity Act is so important. Now, what will happen here is that if the Democrats decide in 2029 that they want to unwind this, they're going to have to go through the same rulemaking process that takes time. So if you're looking at this from a Coinbase or a Robinhood perspective, you probably have enough regulatory clarity that you can work with until about 2030. But after 2030, if the Democrats decide to change the game, then things, all bets are changed, and then the industry could be in flux for a couple more years after that.
3: Great. Nathan, I got one last question for you. Give us a broader context. I mean, what does clarity passing, not passing mean at a global level? Like, where does it leave the U.S. crypto industry compared to other jurisdictions?
2: Yeah, so a lot of the arguments that come from the crypto sector is that the United States is falling behind. You know, obviously you have MiCA in the United Kingdom and the European Union. You have also rules that are going off around the world, while the United States still falls into this regulatory status quo. Now, that is a true argument that, you know, crypto platforms will go abroad because of the clarity there. But at the end of the day, the United States is still the best market in the world, the most largest market in the world. So if you ask these crypto platforms, they want the regulatory clarity here because this is where they want to play.
1: Do you envision a situation in which Clarity Act doesn't get passed at all before the next presidential election?
2: Yeah, actually, that's the real truth here. So when we actually dropped our odds to 40%, let's look at the calendar for a second. When the Senate comes back in September, it's going to be September 14th. That's going to be fairly tight before they go away for October to prepare for the election. So they only have a handful of days of actually operating here. Now, there are some people that are saying this is potentially a lame duck opportunity. I'd like to caution on that. Lame ducks have really good opportunistic. People feel good about lame ducks, and then the reality, the lame ducks aren't really all that exciting. And if the Democrats take the House of Representatives, which Kalshi right now is an 85% chance, there's almost zero way that the Clarity Act could come back through the House next year when you have somebody like Maxine Waters, who's chairing the House Financial Services Committee.
1: All right. Bloomberg Intelligence Senior Government Analyst Nathan Dean, thank you so much for joining us. I really appreciate it. Of course, we will be checking in with our prediction markets reporter in the next half hour to talk about that meeting, that crypto meeting that the president will be holding. Coming up next, Kalshi saw a boost in traffic thanks to the World Cup, and it is now eyeing a $40 billion valuation. Yesha Yadav, Associate Dean at Vanderbilt Law, says this project ultimately reflects the anticipated regulatory environment. This is Bloomberg Crypto.
4: Next week, Bloomberg is live at the Jackson Hole Economic Symposium. Tom Keene and Lisa Abramowitz, along with Michael McKee, will bring you news and interviews with Fed leaders, policymakers, and economists shaping global monetary policy. Tune in for continuing coverage and a special episode of Surveillance, August 28th at 9 a.m., including full coverage of Kevin Warsh's first speech to the conference. The Jackson Hole Economic Symposium on Bloomberg. Context changes everything.
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0: Welcome back to Bloomberg Crypto. I'm Scarlett Fu alongside Dushyant Sharawat. He's a senior analyst with Bloomberg Intelligence. Let's get to the odds now. It's an in-depth look at the booming growth of prediction markets. President Trump is holding a meeting this week to gather high-level executives from crypto companies and prediction market platforms, as well as CFTC Chair Michael Selig holding his own CFTC meeting. Bloomberg's Nathaniel Popper leads our prediction markets coverage, and he joins us now from San Francisco. So, Nathaniel, do we have a sense of who specifically is attending and what their agenda is when they go into this meeting?
1: Yeah, this is a real who's who of both the crypto world, but especially the prediction market world. So you have the CEOs, most notably of Kalshi and Polymarket, Tarek Mansour and Shane Copeland, but also a number of people from smaller exchanges. So this is going to be everybody really in the industry, and it's going to be a chance for the CFTC and the chair, Michael Selig, to put a spotlight on the support they've given to the industry, you know, taking the industry side in a bunch of court battles that they're involved in.
2: Great. Nathaniel, I wanted to ask a question around, is it odd, a coincidence, or deliberate that it's a joint meeting covering both topics? You know, you got crypto on the one side, and you've got prediction market. So what's the crossover like? You know, does it seem odd to you that you've got two separate topics, or is it pretty related?
1: This grew out of the CFTC, Bill Selig's, Michael Selig's push to show that this was a pro-innovation administration. They are really trying to set themselves apart from Gary Gensler under President Biden, who cracked down on this industry. Selig and the CFTC, along with Trump from the beginning, have said that they want to support these budding industries. Initially, crypto was really the center of that, but I think crypto has sort of fallen back in significance along with the prices, and prediction markets have come on surprisingly strong. So I think that's expected to be a bigger focus of these meetings, more news around that coming out of this.
0: All right. Well, thank you for connecting the dots there. Nathaniel Popper, Bloomberg News, joining us from San Francisco. Really appreciate it. We're going to stick with prediction markets because valuations continue to take off. Kalshi reportedly in advanced talks to raise $750 million at a $40 billion valuation. That is almost double its $22 billion valuation back in May. Our next guest, Yesha Yadav, is a professor of law and associate dean at Vanderbilt Law. And she writes, quote, the staggering valuation at least appears to assume a stable regulatory environment long term. Yesha joins us now. Yesha, thank you so much for speaking with us. I'm curious to get your take here when it comes to that valuation, because there's a lot of questions about, you know, what it actually includes. And there's a lot of legal questions, too, when it comes to prediction markets. So let's talk about that valuation. You have $40 billion is what they're targeting in this next round, $22 billion in May. That's a 20x jump in 12 months, which is pretty incredible. But on the downside, they face multiple federal lawsuits, state bans. There's also criminal charges in Arizona. You look at institutional players like hedge funds, Point72, Balyasny. They banned employees from trading on Kalshi. So those are big, big red flags. Given all the regulatory risks that kind of loom out there, Yesha, is that kind of valuation defensible?
3: Scarlett, thank you so much for having me. That's the big question right now. The valuation here is staggering. And you mentioned the $20 billion figure. It was $5 billion valuation back in October. Now, this figure seems to be based in large part on the staggering growth that Kalshi and other prediction market platforms have experienced, particularly over the last couple of months. This is really followed on from the World Cup's explosive volume that really grew from around $17 billion worth of trading volume in May to around $40 billion worth of trading volume in July. And it's arguably baking in some other event-based developments coming down the pike. For example, the NFL football season. We're looking at the elections coming down the pike. So again, these exchanges being able to maintain maintain that momentum that they gathered during the World Cup. But what this valuation really, you really put your finger on, Scarlett, what this valuation is really assuming away for the moment is the fact that these major legal questions are overhanging the future of the industry and indeed what kind of regulatory compliance burdens may come to bear. And ultimately, the future is not certain to the extent that we are potentially looking at future Supreme Court fights, given the intensity of the battles underway, both at state, city level, as well as you mentioned, including just private interactions in terms of how businesses like hedge funds, Balyasny, Point72, you pointed to, are really trying to restrict their own employees from engaging in this kind of behavior. So the road is long, but this valuation here really seems to be sort of lowering the odds of it creating a hit on the valuation down the line.
2: Yesha, if I could ask you a question about, just give our viewers a sense about the bigger picture of where Tariq Mansour is taking Kalshi. Because last 6 months, it seems like their expansion into things like perpetual futures is a broadening beyond the traditional prediction markets business. So give us a longer arc of how the firm is actually moving and how we should be thinking about Kalshi in particular for the next 12 to 24 months.
3: It's a great question. And the fact that you pointed to the perps market growing is really the target here. But ultimately, the big play here is for the institutional permanence that Kalshi is trying to create for itself. In other words, that it's trying to become part of Wall Street's pricing infrastructure. Now, what we're seeing over the last couple of months is this real move on the part of Kalshi and other prediction market platforms to become baked into the financialization of this asset class as part of Wall Street's own informational ecosystem. And what that means is that prediction market trackers become the go-to tool for providing pricing-based information and increasingly also for providing hedging with respect to certain kinds of product classes. So what we're seeing here is really a focus on bringing Wall Street's own infrastructural ecosystem to really absorb the prediction market industry as a key part of the forecasting tools that Wall Street traders are using. Now, final part to mention here is that Wall Street is already getting involved. There's a lot of institutional interest, particularly market makers that are jumping into platforms like Kalshi in order to be able to fund their own businesses. So what we're seeing is, a real kind of symbiotic relationship that is developing. And that really seems to be the long horizon picture here.
0: Yesha, before we let you leave, I got to ask you about how the CFTC used emergency powers to order Kalshi to keep operating, basically overriding an order from New York State to shut down operations in New York. As a legal expert and as someone who served on the CFTC's Technology Advisory Committee, is the CFTC on solid legal ground here?
3: It's a great question, Scarlett. It's a really hard one to answer. The CFTC has incredibly powerful authority under the Commodities Exchange Act. The CFTC leaned on its emergency powers under Section 8 of that act. But it's worth bearing in mind that this power has been used only around 6 times in the CFTC's 50-year history. Now, 4 of those times were between 1976 and 1980, and the last 2 of those times were really over the last couple of months in relation to prediction market actions and blocking state actions in relation to enabling platforms, notably Kalshi, to be able to continue its operations. Uh-huh. Now, what the CFTC has done here is arguably extraordinary. It has ordered its registrant, which is Kalshi, to continue business against the order of New York State. Now, in past years, this authority has been used to tamp down a manipulative or disorderly conduct in regulated markets and exchanges. This use of this authority is arguably quite different to compel Kalshi to keep moving. So this is likely to be something that is going to be contested at the state level. And so watch this space for further analysis on this particular maneuver.
0: And of course, we will come to you when we need that. Thank you so much, Yesha Nadav of Vanderbilt Law School, joining us from Nashville. Coming up next on Bloomberg Crypto, spot Bitcoin ETFs recording their largest outflows last week since the end of June, reversing a strong start to August. Kavita Gupta is founder and general partner of Delta Blockchain Fund, and she joins us next. This is Bloomberg.
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0: just about halfway through the trading day in New York. I'm Nora Melinda. Let's take a look at your midday movers. First up, stocks are under pressure this afternoon, with the Nasdaq 100 leading the declines as investors continue to weigh inflation risks, with the 30-year Treasury yield at its highest level since 2007. Meanwhile, chip stocks are taking some of the biggest hits today, Micron and NVIDIA among the biggest laggards, as elevated bond yields put pressure on some of the market's most valued names. And Meta shares are down for a third straight session as the company is in court for a landmark social media trial over claims that it deliberately designed Facebook and Instagram to encourage compulsive use among young users. And finally, oil is continuing its climb with Brent crude back above $91 a barrel as hopes for a near-term ceasefire in the Middle East begin to fade. Those are your midday movers. I'm Nora Melinda.
1: Spot Bitcoin ETFs recorded their largest outflows last week since the end of June, reversing a pretty strong start to August. Still, institutions are moving forward on their investments. Kavita Gupta is founder and general partner at the Delta Blockchain Fund, and she's here with
0: just about halfway through the trading day in New York. I'm Nora Melinda. Let's take a look at your midday movers. First up, stocks are under pressure this afternoon, with the Nasdaq 100 leading the declines as investors continue to weigh inflation risks, with the 30-year Treasury yield at its highest level since 2007. Meanwhile, chip stocks are taking some of the biggest hits today, Micron and NVIDIA among the biggest laggards, as elevated bond yields put pressure on some of the market's most valued names. And Meta shares are down for a third straight session as the company is in court for a landmark social media trial over claims that it deliberately designed Facebook and Instagram to encourage compulsive use among young users. And finally, oil is continuing its climb with Brent crude back above $91 a barrel as hopes for a near-term ceasefire in the Middle East begin to fade. Those are your midday movers. I'm Nora Melinda.
1: Spot Bitcoin ETFs recorded their largest outflows last week since the end of June, reversing a pretty strong start to August. Still, institutions are moving forward on their investments. Kavita Gupta is founder and general partner at the Delta Blockchain Fund, and she's here with us. Kavita, in 2023, you made a very bold call for Bitcoin to reach $100,000 by the first quarter of 2025, and you were right. But you look at where Bitcoin is today, it's stuck in that $60,000 range. We see meaningful pullbacks across the sector. Bitcoin miners and treasury firms, they're all pivoting to AI. What's fundamentally changed in that period, in that 3 years?
2: AI boom and everyone's focus going into AI, multi-billion dollar valuation at the seed rounds. And I feel like slowly and slowly the way IPO market is turning up for the AI, people are using that cash to slowly go back to the crypto. That's the trend we have started seeing, both from the investor side and the founder side. Most of the founders we lost to AI are slowly finding stablecoin payments for AI agents and like the merger or some sort of a marriage between AI and crypto.
1: Okay, I like the way that you weave those two things together. According to CryptoQuant, Bitcoin whales have added about 43,000 Bitcoin over the past 60 days. Do you see signs of that? Is that what... does that align with what you see in terms of activity, in terms of investments?
2: I feel like it's mostly institutional. The Bitcoin whales buying from the market, of course, the price is down. Everybody's expecting year end for the prices to really move again. But I feel like having wallets, especially those whale wallets, moving Bitcoin around instead of having a clear data that that's been bought from any of the exchanges, because we do not have dark web selling Bitcoins anymore. So everything is accounted for, every wallet is accounted for. So till I don't see that movement in the market and some sort of a percentage margin up on Bitcoin, I think it's the movement of Bitcoin than the buying of the Bitcoin.
3: Govinda, if I can ask you a question back about your role as an investor. So you've got a lot of portfolio companies that are looking for a liquidity event. Give us a sense of where do you see IPOs for crypto companies? You know, till about a few months ago, we were expecting a dozen companies to come out. Now everything seems to be pushed back. Give us a sense of what we can expect for the next 6 to 12 months in terms of crypto companies going public.
2: It's a very good question, Dee. I think there are two or three things which has to happen and some like one after another and some in parallel. I think for me, the most important thing is going to be that first, we have to have these big AI companies IPO. That cash has to come back into the market. market. While that is happening, we are already seeing a lot of movement with crypto prices, especially the big acquisitions which are happening in the market. There are two big things which are already happening in the market. MasterCard announced a huge acquisition of a company, BVNK, which is a cross-chain stablecoin company. At the same time, we have Goldman Sachs going for a $2.5 billion acquisition for their ETF to actually be a competitor with BlackRock. So what we are basically seeing in the market is huge crypto company acquisitions. These companies would have been in line to do IPO, but they are seeing a huge value in getting acquired and having a liquidity in the market. Those founders, those early employees are coming back, and suddenly you are seeing prices are being stuck, not going down, because there is a buyer's movement slowly coming up in the market. And then in parallel, a very interesting thing which is happening is Fidelity going to the government and saying that they want to add staking to their ETFs, especially the Ethereum ETF, which can take their yields up by 10 to 12%. And I think that is a very big deal, because not only that indicates the market that decentralized finance is now not a separate thing. The centralized finance and decentralized finance are just jumping up together. But the other important thing is it's showing indication that institutions are ready to go deeper than just stablecoin. So all those things combined together, big companies are still going to go to IPO, but they're going to have this wave of acquisitions, the money in the market, and the AI IPO cash.
1: All right. Kavita, thank you so much for joining us. Kavita Gupta from Delta Blockchain Fund. Really appreciate it. We have some breaking news. According to Axios, that

0: thank you for speaking with us. You've just launched Ramps on Solana, which is a global crypto to cash service that lets people convert stable coins to local cash at your many retail locations. Explain what Ramps is and why you're doing it on Solana when in the past you've built on the Stellar network.
1: Yeah, so we see a future for payments where it's going to be very open. And I think our goal would be to provide access to where the customer is. So I would say the biggest announcement we've made with Solana is really about access to provide all their developers to be able to build on our MoneyGram network. And what we mean by that is that anyone who is building on the Solana blockchain can use our, what we call our off-ramp, or our ability to put cash in or cash out in any of our 500,000 retail locations. And in many respects, what we see is we're trying to connect the real world with the digital world as part of this announcement.
2: Great. Anthony, I wanted to ask you a question about, when, you know, folks that have been observers about the remittance market, there are two major players in this business, you know, you guys and Western Union. Seems like a two-horse race. Of course, you've got a lot of other players in the space as well. And both of you, congratulations on the efforts that you particularly are doing in the stablecoin space. So give us a sense, like 2 years out, when we look back in what's going on in the space, do we see that MoneyGram and Western Union still being the two dominant players in this space, or are there going to be other players in that space? Like, give us a sense of what is the larger market, you know, both of you and other players as well. How do we sort of look back 2 years out?
1: Yeah, that's a great question, Dee. I would say that the way the world I see is that we offer, and the biggest thing that we offer at MoneyGram is actually the idea of trust and access. And what I mean by that is when you're thinking about sending money, certainly there's a world where you can imagine that you can build an app to send from person to person. But in payments, it's highly regulated, not just within states, within countries. And there's a whole bunch of things of complexity that we need to do in terms of making sure the payments are compliant, making sure that it's heavily regulated and we follow the laws of the land. So when I look out 2 years, I still see that there's dominant players who are here today will be there tomorrow as well. Now, the thing I do see is that the idea of sending a payment is going to be much easier. There's going to be many more choices. Consumers can choose between sending it in fiat or sending it through digital currencies. And I would say it's going to be much more seamless across that whole financial system, where in addition to maybe offering payments, a consumer would use those payments to be able to spend in their local market and have that translated with a service such as ours in real time. What that means is it's going to be a boon for consumers because I think the cost is going to be lower. Mm-hmm. I think the timing and how things get settled is going to be faster, and I think everyone's going to win at the end of the day.
2: Yeah, I think just a follow-up question on that. I mean, you know, one of the big advantages you guys have is massive footprint globally, right? 200 countries, 500,000 endpoints, merchants. And yet your starting point and your cost price for sending a global remittance is about $1.89 compared to stablecoins, which is near zero. At what point does the global footprint, the distribution network that you've created over the last 20, 30 years tend to become, a drawback? Like, or do you expect it to be, you know, kind of a positive factor going forward as it has been in the past?
1: I think it's going to be a positive factor, and I especially believe in this day of trust. The thing to remember is that we at MoneyGram, while we have these 500,000 retail locations, we also have billions of digital endpoints as well. And maybe the way to kind of think about it is not a question of or, it's really having these visible locations is an and.

0: And what I mean by that is that a consumer can choose to do their transactions currently online, or they can go into one of these retail locations to do it. And sometimes what we're starting to see is that there's a behavior, what we also see in the physical retail locations, where they're doing a transaction or at least the entering of information online, and then they're going to physical locations to hand money over to an agent because of that trust. It's playing out the same way, if you think about it, in the retail space, where people place orders online and they walk to the store and sometimes pick up. And I see that there are going to be many variations of that playing out in the future. And as a result, I think physical locations is going to be a big plus.
1: Anthony, just one last question. We only have about 30 seconds. What would have to happen for you to perhaps shrink that physical footprint and go fully digital?
0: Well, I think maybe the answer to it is I don't see a day where we will. Apple, one of the biggest digital companies around, I think they're opening more and more stores. And it comes down to the idea that we have full service with physical people you can talk to, or you can do it self-service online. We want to give our consumers that that option, and we're excited about the future.
1: All right, Anthony, thank you so much for joining us today. Anthony Suhu is CEO of MoneyGram. That does it for Bloomberg Crypto this week. Dee, thank you so much for joining.
2: Thank you, Scarlett.
1: It was such a pleasure. He is the in-house expert here. Please join us again, same time, same place next week. This is Bloomberg Crypto.
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0: live from Washington, D.C., this is Balance of Power with Joe Matthew and Kaylee Lines.
1: The president says the strait is open and demined, but few dare to make a run through it. Welcome to the Tuesday edition of Balance of Power. As the president adds, there are no talks happening or scheduled for that matter. I'm Joe Matthew alongside Kaylee Lines in Washington. Thank you for joining us here. Kaylee, what is happening is Israel targeting Hezbollah in Lebanon and Houthi rebels firing on ships in the Red Sea.
2: Yeah, Iranian proxies are a factor in this conflict in the Middle East. Yep. It is not just about the Islamic Republic itself, though it is unclear whether Iran directly is engaged with negotiations with the United States or mediators at this point, because Jared Kushner, the president's special envoy for peace, who was in the region yesterday, said that talks were happening, only for President Trump to, of course, refute that on True Social this morning.
1: It's getting pretty confusing, I have to admit, knowing that there are also reports of back channels and communications that involve the likes of Tulsi Gabbard, which jumped off the page this morning. But the fact of the matter is there's no breakthrough, certainly when it comes to the standoff in the Strait, and the markets are watching.
2: Certainly they are. And we're going to get some analysis from someone who used to be inside the rooms at the White House where decisions around national security were made. The former national security advisor to President Biden, Jake Sullivan, is going to be with us shortly. Fascinating to hear his point of view and what he sees as the potential options going forward for the United States, and if there are any good ones left for this administration.
1: That's
2: to make.
1: For sure. We meet at a dangerous moment with Jake Sullivan. Really looking forward to this conversation. We'll get an update from Tyler first at the White House.
2: Indeed. But first, we get an update on these markets because, of course, they are watching each and every headline when it comes to geopolitics and everything else. So for that, we turn to Amy Morris here in Washington. Hey, Amy.
3: Hey, Kaylee, you're absolutely right. Wall Street pulling further from those all-time highs as AI stocks are back to sinking. We check the markets for you all day long here at Bloomberg. The S&P 500 down 0.5%. NASDAQ down 1%. The Dow down 0.2%. The Russell 2000 index down about 1%. The 10-year Treasury yield at 4.71%. The 2-year yield at 4.17%. Crude oil higher, but pairing off those earlier gains, WTI now right at $85 a barrel, and Brent crude just over $91 a barrel. The Philadelphia Semiconductor Index now more than 5% lower, led by Micron, which has fallen about 7%. And longer maturity bonds are at the epicenter of anxiety about everything from inflation to the debt-laden AI boom. One fear is that persistent geopolitical turmoil will make economies more prone to supply shocks and inflationary pressures. Bondholders are also worried that governments will fail to rein in spending. The 30-year Treasury yield right now is at 5.2%, 5.28 to be more exact. Walt Disney's ABC network is suing the FCC for allegedly waging an illegal retaliatory campaign against the broadcaster, punishing it for editorial decisions disliked by the Trump administration. ABC now seeking a court order barring the FCC from taking further action on its early license renewal applications or trying to alter the network's exercise of its editorial discretion. Disney shares now more than 1% higher. For on-demand news 24 hours a day, subscribe to Bloomberg News now wherever you get your podcasts. I'm Amy Morris. That's a Bloomberg Business Flash. Let's go back to Balance of Power with Joe Matthew and Kaylee Lines.
2: All right, Amy Morris watching the markets for us on this first day post-MOU expiration. Yes, the 60-day memorandum of understanding in that ceasefire period in which there was supposed to be a negotiation over the long-term deal to bring peace between the United States and Iran or some form of it is over, and yet no new talks are on the books, and perhaps they will not be if you listen to the words of the president or read them on True Social today, as he says there are no talks or conversations going on or scheduled with the Islamic Republic of Iran. The naval blockade, he says, remains in full force and effect. The Strait of Hormuz is open and operating. All water mines have been removed or detonated. This is in keeping with the repeated suggestion he has made that the U.S. does indeed control the Strait via this blockade, as we heard from him once again yesterday in the Oval Office.
4: They want to make a deal, but they're not going to make the kind of a deal that I feel is necessary. Look, we're in there for one reason. Iran cannot have a nuclear weapon. We control it with the blockade. We have a blockade. We control it with a blockade. And I like the idea of declaring it a territory.
1: the territory of the United States. We'll see if we ever get that far. It's difficult to tell exactly what's happening. As Kayleigh mentioned, the president saying there are no talks going on after Jared Kushner suggested otherwise, all in the last 24 hours. And ahead of our conversation with Jake Sullivan, we set the baseline with Tyler Kendall, who's live on the North Lawn of the White House, Bloomberg Washington correspondent. Tyler, the president also said that all water mines have been removed or detonated. It was unclear until this moment exactly what the status was when it comes to mines in the Strait. Does that confirm that Iran, in fact, did mine the Strait of Hormuz?
5: It would appear so, Joe. And we know that this has been actually an ongoing issue in the Iran-Oman talks, keeping in mind that a few months ago when we had first learned the updates that Iran and Oman were trying to figure out some sort of system when it comes to monitoring traffic in the Strait of Hormuz, one of the ideas was to use that so-called middle passage, not the U.S. coordinated route that hugs the coast of Oman, not that route that hugs the coast of Iran. But perhaps the biggest concern at the time was that that middle passage had mines that had been laid. This does appear to be part of President Trump's bid to reassure that the strait is, quote, open and operating, in his words. But we also have to keep in mind the context. Overnight, we got confirmation from the UK Maritime Trade Organization that one vessel was struck by an unknown projectile in the Strait of Hormuz, which prompted at least one casualty, as well as for the Omani Coast Guard to conduct a rescue mission for those remaining crew members aboard that ship. So at this point, as you guys are outlining, very unclear exactly the status when it comes to the strait. But I will point out, and we've spoken about it before in this program, but it is something to watch. The so-called shuttling route, those shuttling vessels that turn off their transponders, they go through the strait, and then once they make it through undetected, they transfer their cargo to ships that are waiting just outside the waterway. But Joe and Kayleigh, I bring that up because data analyzed by Bloomberg shows that the UAE's state-owned oil company has been the most successful at this. But people familiar with the matter now tell Bloomberg that Saudi Arabia is also going to start conducting these shuttle operations, but they are expected to be more limited in scope and, of course, interestingly enough, are going to apply for Chinese refiners.
2: Well, that's something to watch, especially as we consider potential economic screws that could be tightened against Iran and purchasers of Iranian crude. Tyler, the Treasury Secretary, Scott Bessent, last week talked about announcements that would be coming this week in terms of cutting off Iran from the global economy. Do we have any sense as to whether that's still the plan, when those announcements might be coming?
5: At this point, Kayleigh, we don't have that update from the Trump administration. The idea that they are going to opt to tighten the economic pressure over, say, restarting widespread military operations. Now, President Trump himself outlined that there are not discussions, he says, currently with Iran, despite yesterday saying that there had been discussions behind the scenes with top levels of the IRGC. And I'll also give you another headline from today, Qatar's foreign ministry saying that they are currently focusing on getting the U.S. and Iran back to the negotiating table. At this point, there are questions about exactly what the Trump administration can do to continue that economic pressure, considering there have been so many waves of sanctions that Iran has already weathered. But Joe and Kayleigh, our analysts at Bloomberg Economics, have laid out a few different options, including targeting Chinese refiners of Iranian crude, as I mentioned, going after the so-called shadow fleet, and maybe following through with threats to impose so-called secondary tariffs on any countries that do business with Iran. President Trump had previously floated that could come in at a 25% rate.
2: All right. Bloomberg's Tyler Kendall live on the North Lawn outside the White House. Thank you very much. And we turn from outside the White House to someone who is familiar with the inner workings and has advised a president on national security issues. The former national security advisor to President Joe Biden, Jake Sullivan, is joining us now here on Bloomberg TV and radio. We appreciate your time, sir, and welcome to Balance of Power on this day that I believe brings us to 172 days since the war with Iran began. We now have experts telling us here, press openly describing this as a quagmire. If you were still advising the president as to options to end this quagmire, which ones are realistically left?
6: Well, the best option is obviously not realistically available, which would be to go back in time and not start this war in the first place, because President Trump really has put the United States in a strategic cul-de-sac with no clear way out. And really, when it comes down to it, if you stare at it squarely, there are two bad options. One is to keep this war going with all of the costs to the global economy and all of the risks of escalation and further casualties. And the other is to cut a very, very bad deal. And really, Iran is just simply upping the price for that deal with each week that goes by, adding new demands to what it would require to open the Strait of Hormuz. And I think this is the horns of the dilemma that President Trump is locked on, is that to get Iran to actually step away from keeping the strait closed, which it largely is right now, despite what he says, the United States will have to pay a very steep price, I think, in terms of frozen assets, in terms of sanctions relief, and potentially in terms of something the president previously agreed to, a very large fund for the reconstruction of Iran. And at some point, the president, I think, is going to end up having to bite the bullet and do a bad deal.
7: Jake, it's great to have you with us on Bloomberg. I'm sure that you gamed out a lot of scenarios involving Iran in your time at the White House. Did the United States, did this administration underestimate this enemy?
6: There's no doubt about it. The notion that you would conduct a regime change war, you would kill the top leader in Iran, and Iran wouldn't react by throwing everything it had back at the United States, would have been debunked immediately by any serious person in the intelligence community. So the president should have known, and I think did know, from his intelligence community that Iran would look at closing the Strait of Hormuz, would look at hitting U.S. infrastructure across the Middle East, would look at attacking neighbors in the Persian Gulf. And Iran has done all of those things. And the minute the president decided that he was going to launch a war, the end goal of which was the removal of Iran's regime, which is existential for those leaders, they were going to respond in an existential way. And so I think it was not just predictable we would end up where we are, but it was predicted by a lot of people going back to the beginning of this conflict.
2: Well, of course, the president says it wasn't just about a decapitation at the top of Iran's leadership. He says repeatedly, and still does to this day, that the goal is to have a denuclearized, non-nuclear Iran. And when you couple that with the president's statement on True Social today that no talks with Iran are ongoing or scheduled, can you reach that endgame on the nuclear program without negotiations on it?
6: There's no way. At the end of the day, the only path to verifiably blocking Iran from acquiring a nuclear weapon is a deal that includes intrusive inspections in Iran. That is something Iran would have to agree to. That requires diplomacy. It requires negotiations. I do find it interesting that you had Jared Kushner out saying there are talks ongoing, and then you have the president 24 hours later saying there are no talks ongoing. These two things can be squared by the definition of what talks are. Informal contacts outside of the administration, ways of passing messages back and forth, maybe that's what's unfolding and that's what Jared Kushner is referring to. But at the end of the day, there is simply no substitute to the United States sitting down with Iran, whether it's with mediators or just simply directly, as we did back in the Obama administration, and coming out with the terms of a deal that does, in fact, put a lid on Iran's nuclear program for the long term. But we've gotten so far off course of that because right now the main point of friction is not actually the nuclear program, whatever President Trump says. It's getting the strait open. And that's trying to restore a status quo ante that existed before this war kicked off in February, before we even get to questions about a long-term deal on the nuclear file.
7: Well, as someone who has been negotiating with leaders of the Middle East for years, I wonder your thought on exactly how talks are being conducted, including people who don't even work for the administration or the government. Axios today, invoking the name Tulsi Gabbard, speaking with an Iraqi Kurdish leader with close ties to the IRGC. The administration wanted to reach out directly to the Islamic Revolutionary Guard Corps. Through this intermediary, the U.S. was delivering messages to an IRGC commander. You've got Jared Kushner at the table, who does not have a clearly defined role. Is this the beginning of our problem right now, or is this somehow part of a strategy?
6: I think there are two things going on here. One, I would lay at the feet of Iran, which is that it has multiple competing power centers and a lot of people jockeying for a voice in their decision-making process. And that does make it difficult to know exactly who the right counterpart is. So I understand the administration's desire to try to get in through multiple channels. But the second thing that's going on here is you have an administration that has basically eviscerated official forms of diplomacy. You have a Secretary of State who isn't really participating in any of the major files, whether it's Ukraine or Gaza or Iran, and you've left a lot to these informal mediators. Sometimes that can work, but I think more frequently it creates the kind of circumstance we have right now where we just simply haven't been able to get traction on a negotiation in several weeks, and it's left the United States in a very difficult position. It's also meant that regional countries are feeling they need to step up to try to broker something themselves because, of course, their interests are deeply implicated in this. And what I would expect will happen as we go on is that these regional countries will try to cut their own deals with Iran to make their lives a little easier, even if over time that comes at the expense of the United States.
2: Well, it raises the question of Oman, which President Trump suggested yesterday the U.S. would be willing to bomb if it got in the United States' way. Do you see Oman's interest at this point, especially when it pertains to the Strait of Hormuz, as being misaligned with the United States' own?
6: Look, I think Oman and the United States both want to see the Strait open. And Oman has a deep and rich history of working as a really honest broker in trying to help bring about agreements between the U.S. and Iran. When I worked on the secret talks that first laid the groundwork for the Iran nuclear deal in the Obama administration, where did those talks take place? In Oman. Oman played a critical role in delivering the Joint Comprehensive Plan of Action. They played an important role with the backing of the United States over the last few months, trying to work out some modus vivendi to reopen the strait. So for President Trump to turn around and suggest he is going to militarily attack a country that fundamentally is just trying to bring about a de-escalation of the situation, I think this is kind of par for the course in how the president operates, but it is not a constructive way to work with a partner that, yeah, it's not perfectly aligned with the U.S. because it has its own national interests, but fundamentally wants to see an outcome that is similar to the outcome we want to see, which is the Strait open and traffic flowing once again. And even more importantly, an end to the war, an end to the risk that this spills over in a more dramatic fashion going forward with more suffering and death.
7: When we were preparing for our conversation, Jake, we saw some reports in the wake of October 7th that President Biden rejected calls from Prime Minister Benjamin Netanyahu to launch strikes against Iran. Is that the case? Did Benjamin Netanyahu try to start this war under the previous administration?
6: Well, without getting into sensitive conversations between two leaders, what I have said and can continue to say is that Prime Minister Netanyahu has tried to get multiple American presidents, including President Joe Biden, to go to war with Iran directly, to have the United States directly engaged in a war with Iran. President Biden didn't do it. President Obama didn't do it. First President Trump, President Trump in his first term wouldn't do it. President Trump this time around did say, yes, I will go ahead and start that war. And we're all seeing the consequences of that.
2: Well, so when we consider Netanyahu, then especially the ongoing questions of Lebanon and Israel's fight against Hezbollah, of Gaza and the disarmament of Hamas, how much when it comes to the future trajectory of the Middle East is going to depend on the outcome of Israel's elections in October? Is Netanyahu actually one of the larger impediments to peace?
6: Look, there's no doubt that he has continued to stoke conflict and turbulence and wanted this war with Iran to continue, has continued to prosecute the campaign in Lebanon, is continuing to resist the pathway to a full settlement that is being pursued with respect to Gaza. The question, though, of whether a different Israeli government would take a fundamentally different approach to the region, whether to the Palestinian people or to Lebanon or to Iran, I think is still very much an open question. It would depend on the character of that government. One thing I think that would change is that if you had a government that did not have these really radical far-right extremists like Ben-Gavir and Smotrich, you could at least push out of power some of the most extreme elements in Israeli politics today.
7: You know, the standoff in the Strait is resonating in the Korean Peninsula. Jake Sullivan, I'm sure you saw the president's announcement yesterday based on, A, his relationship with Kim Jong-un, but B, South Korea's decision to not assist the United States in reopening the strait to justify his decision to crank down United States involvement in military exercises off South Korea with the South Korean military. We know how important this relationship is in the Indo-Pacific. And most recently here on Bloomberg, I think a lot of our viewers and listeners know how important South Korea is as a player in the memory chip space. Is President Trump making us more or less safe with this move?
6: Look, at the end of the day, the strength and health of our alliances going forward is going to be measured as much by economics and technology as it is by military deterrence. And as you just noted, South Korea is a vital partner to us in the semiconductor manufacturing supply chain, in high bandwidth memory, in the memory chip space, as you said, but in many other areas where South Korea makes massive investments in the United States in batteries and electric vehicles, helping to reindustrialize our country. We're in talks with them right now about building out a massive shipbuilding investment in which the United States could once again restore its capacity to build ships that we lost over several decades going back to the 1980s. So to turn around and hit South Korea this way about something so core and existential to their security and ours, basic exercises to make sure that we deter war on the Korean Peninsula, I think this is biting off our nose to spite our face. And President Trump is going to learn over time that continuing to treat allies in this way will come at a cost to the United States in the larger relationship. And I worry that it will come at a cost on these issues of economics and technology at a moment when we are competing vigorously with China and where our work with South Korea is so vital.
2: Well, so if the danger here potentially, Jake, is that other countries get drawn closer to China, and China obviously is watching all of this unfold from the Middle East to the Indo-Pacific and beyond. Is it Xi Jinping that comes to Washington next month where he's intending to meet with President Trump at the White House on a stronger footing than the United States?
6: Look, if you're sitting in Beijing right now and you're advising Xi Jinping and you're looking at a net assessment of America's capabilities and China's capabilities, you're saying to yourself, what does America have that we don't? Well, one of the biggest things America has historically brought to the table in the competition with China is a network of powerful, robust alliances in both the Atlantic and the Pacific. And China has had a long-term strategy of wanting to undermine those alliances, to weaken them, to divide the United States from its allies. And they're looking right now and saying, wait, President Trump is actually doing our work for us. And I think it does mean that President Xi will come with a certain swagger in his step because he believes that they are making progress economically and technologically. They are making inroads diplomatically. And the United States is losing or is degrading one of the most critical assets that it has. I think the other thing that President Xi has done over the course of the last year is shown that China has leverage. When President Trump slapped massive tariffs on China, they responded with the rare earth export controls. And President Trump felt he had to back down and essentially made a huge concession in the trade war. So President Xi will have that in mind, too, when he comes to Washington next month.
7: So much of your time in the Biden White House was spent on the war in Ukraine, Russia's war with Ukraine, that actually ties in to this larger conversation that we're having. Jake, we can't ask you about this. We can't not ask you about this before you leave. Because of the munitions that we have been spending on this war with Iran, we have left Ukraine now at this point with no Patriot missile interceptors, we understand, and the idea of providing a license for Ukraine to make its own seems to have been withdrawn by this administration. Have we abandoned Ukraine?
6: Thankfully, we are still doing some of the critical things that are necessary to support Ukraine in its fight for freedom, independence, sovereignty, territorial integrity, namely continuing to provide intelligence. But in the opening days of the war, some of America's foremost bipartisan national security experts came out and said that starting this war with Iran is going to help Putin because it's going to mean we divert Patriot missiles away from Ukraine. And Putin sees that. And so what's he doing? He's launching larger and larger salvos of missiles at Ukraine, knowing that Ukraine doesn't have the interceptors to be able to defend itself. And his goal this winter will be to plunge Ukraine into cold and darkness by taking out its electricity grid, taking heating offline, taking lighting offline. And we are leaving Ukraine naked to those kinds of attacks. And this, too, was very much both predicted and identified at the beginning of the war as a huge cost. And I do believe that we have unnecessarily expended these massive numbers of Patriot interceptors to fight a war that made no sense from the start. And you can see the immediate direct knock-on effects for the people of Ukraine, who nonetheless are fighting incredibly bravely and effectively in stymieing Russia on the front line and, frankly, in taking the fight directly to Russia as well.
7: Well, I'll tell you, there were many days during the Biden administration where we wished we could have had this kind of time with you, Jake Sullivan. We appreciate you joining our conversation today on Bloomberg, and we hope that it will not be the last. Jake Sullivan, live on Balance of Power. Thank you for the time. We're going to play everything we just talked about to the panel coming up next. So we've got a good one today in John McCarthy and Jeff Burton. First, we want to take a look at Wall Street. It's been a minute since we've checked on the markets, and Bloomberg's Amy Morris has that covered for us. Amy, what do you have?
3: Thanks so much, Joe. Anthropic's revolving credit facility is set to rise above its roughly $10 billion target. It's getting ready for a highly anticipated IPO, and sources tell Bloomberg those talks are ongoing. A $10 billion-plus revolving credit line would be a substantial increase over a $2.5 billion five-year facility that Anthropic secured last year. A sell-off in chipmakers sent stocks lower, the market also falling as inflation anxiety and rising government debt kept bond yields elevated. We check those markets for you all day long here at Bloomberg. The S&P 500 down 0.5%, NASDAQ down more than 1%, the Dow is down 0.1%, the Russell 2000 index also down more than 1%, the 10-year Treasury yield at 4.7%, the 2-year yield at 4.17%, and the 30-year yield at 5.28%. Crude oil is higher, WTI right at $85 a barrel, Brent crude just over $91 a barrel. The Philadelphia Semiconductor Index 5.5% lower, led by Micron, which is more than 7% lower. Goldman Sachs will pay as much as $410 million to buy LCN Capital Partners, a commercial real estate investor. The deal targets a booming corner of the real estate market that's attracted asset managers looking for a synthesis of real estate and corporate credit. For on-demand news 24 hours a day, subscribe to Bloomberg News now wherever you get your podcasts. I'm Amy Morris. That's Bloomberg Business Flash. Let's go back to Balance of Power now with Joe Matthew and Kaylee Lyons.
2: All right, Amy Morris, thank you so much. Watching the markets for us, and energy markets specifically, which are keeping a close eye on what's happening in the Middle East as we think about potential endgames, if there is one to be found, between the United States and Iran. We, of course, just spoke with the former national security advisor to President Joe Biden, Jake Sullivan, who suggested that he sees the U.S. as eventually going to need to accept a bad deal when it comes to Iran. And it's interesting to view Jake Sullivan's comments in the context of the polling we have just gotten out from Reuters and Ipsos, in a poll that was taken August 14th through 17th. So this week, it found 80% of those surveys believe that the U.S. involvement in Iran will go on for an extended period of time. That breaks down 87% of Democrats believe that, and so too do 71% of Republicans, Joe. And in this poll overall, the president's approval rating, which is tied, of course, to the conflict and also feelings about the economy, dipped to a all-time low of just 33%.
7: Stark. We turn to the politics of war with our political panel, John McCarthy, Democratic strategist, principal at Causeway Strategy Group. And Jeff Burton is with us, the Republican strategist, co-founding partner at Maven Advocacy. John and Jeff, thank you so much. Jeff, I'll start with you. On the word quagmire that keeps coming up here, the Washington Post fronted its coverage with that word in the headline today. Jake Sullivan was talking about it, using that term as a point of fact. Is that what this is?
8: I don't think it is. I think we have to be a quagmire is a lot longer than what we've been dealing with, which is just over 6 months. I think part of it is at the onset, the Trump administration could have done a better job for sure, messaging why we were going to war in Iran, why the conflict was happening, and that it may be more than two weeks to a month. And I think expectations game really is hurting the messaging and hurting the Republicans here. But I would absolutely not call it a quagmire. We've been, Iran has been a state sponsor of terrorism for more than 40 years, and every president has just played around. And you look at what they're doing now with giving drones to Russia against Ukraine, what they've done in Yemen, Oman, the Taliban, Al-Qaeda. There's a long history of Iran opposing the U.S. and being an active partner in terrorism. And that's going to take a little bit longer to get rid of and make sure that we're safe.
2: Well, your point, Jeff, is well taken that this has only been about a 6-month conflict. But, John, I guess I wonder if a quagmire is so much about looking backward about the amount of time that has passed already or looking forward to no real end date in sight. The suggestion that this could go on for an indefinite period of time, is that not what the 80% of Americans were suggesting in that Reuters Ipsos poll?
9: Well, I think that quagmire could kind of be applied to the entire problem that we have right now with the Trump presidency. You know, first off, great interview. And one of the things that I really took away from it was almost just the sense of temperament that came from Jake. You know, I worked with Jake. I think he's a brilliant mind. But one of the things, just the calmness and steadiness of that interview, I think is such a contrast to what we see now. And I think one of the undercurrents about all the polls that you just shared, both in terms of support for the conflict and the president's approval rating overall, is that there's an overstimulation from the presidency. Most Americans don't want to sit and think about the president every single moment of the day. Donald Trump was elected to lower costs. He was elected to say that he would, you know, never start a new forever war. And he's basically not focused on the first and dove right into the second. So that's not going to go over well with voters as we look towards the midterms. But I do think that the undercurrent going underneath all of this is that whether it's the conflict here, whether it's the conflict with the economy, the on and off again tariffs, this overstimulation and chaos benefits no one in his political party and is why his numbers are so low.
7: Well, now that we're in months beyond weeks, there is a question about Congress's role in all of this. Lawmakers are on recess until after Labor Day. Jeff, Senator Tim Kaine saying just yesterday, in the last 24 hours, that he will file yet another war powers resolution when they return. But in this case, to block the president from targeting Oman, which he threatened to do yesterday, to bomb Oman if it gets in the way of negotiations or the blockade. He told Fox he would bomb the S out of them. I'm just curious, once we get beyond primary season, and we're just about there with the contests that are taking place today, will there be more emphasis on having a say in war powers and an authorization of the use of military force from Republican lawmakers?
8: I don't think that it'll really have anything to do with what happens in Congress. I think it'll be related to the messaging. Republicans need a better message on Iran. It's definitely hurting them with the voters right now, and being able to be on message and have more focus, like John said, I think that is somewhat hurting Republicans right now. I'm not real worried. They voted on any war powers resolution that's been voted on almost every week in the Senate over the last 2-3 months, and you know, with very limited movement on that. So I wouldn't expect too much interest of that. With it'll be voted on in September, but I don't think it'll really affect voters that much or pick up many Republicans.
2: Well, so it raises the question, John, of if there is a better way for Democrats to counter and show that they're opposed to the conflict and its ongoing nature. Do war powers votes really even get any oxygen? Does the everyday voter pay attention to that?
9: You know, voters aren't blind. And the Republicans in Congress, especially in the House of Representatives, have basically handed the president a blank check since the start of this administration. Congress, the Article I branch of the Constitution, you know, a co-equal branch of government, has certainly not behaved as such. There have been a few exceptions kind of in recent 2 months or so, where maybe some senators have stepped forward to try and put the kibosh on some of President Trump's more extreme ideas, like slush funds for January 6 participants. But by and large, the American people have looked at their members of Congress and said, you're not advocating for me, you're just cozying up and siding up with the president. The title of the job is representative. People go to Washington in order to serve the people that they're elected by. And I think that, you know, those members of Congress, like in swing districts who are Republicans, that are looking at, you know, gas prices up, grocery prices up, the spike in healthcare premiums, that's very hard to explain to your constituents back home, other than just sitting and saying, Donald Trump wanted me to do it. And that's not going to be something that they're rewarded for come November.
7: $4.06 is the national average today. Jeff, $4.06 is the national average today. Does that number need to come down for Republicans to maintain majorities?
8: Absolutely. The economy is judged on the street corner, and that's gas prices. And you saw about a month ago before the Iran war kicked up again, gas prices were coming down 75 cents to a dollar. And it simultaneously happened with Republicans and Donald Trump's poll numbers going up. That's going to happen if it needs to happen for Republicans to be able to do well and have a chance at keeping the House and their majority in the Senate for sure. And I just like to mention again on the House and Senate floor, going back to the last point that, John Boehner, former Speaker of the House, was in Congress for almost 30 years. He said it best that only two times in his whole entire terms did the House floor ever really make it into the public mind. It's more about the overall what's happening than one thing. And that's why I don't think the war powers vote really makes much difference, because there's so much information for voters to take in that what happens with one vote is has very limited impact.
2: Well, when we consider the way in which voters are thinking about this conflict, yes, how it's impacting them economically with prices at the pump is one consideration. But we've also seen it create even more blowback against Israel, John, and the Netanyahu government. We could see that on display in the primaries today in Florida with a few Democrats who are vying to stay in Congress. How complicated is that issue for your party?
9: You know, it's something that Democrats are going to have to deal with. Some of these things are conversations that I think are best had in the majority. I don't think that writ large, this is something on the mind of every single Democratic voter. You know, people have to run in races that are local to them. So if this is something that's relevant for their community, I think it's a worthwhile conversation to be had amongst their community about who they want to send to the Congress. But at the same time, you have Donald Trump saying things like, you know, Americans are going to pay a teeny bit more so that a very bad country couldn't have a weapon. I think that American people are incredibly patriotic and Americans are willing to shoulder that burden. But it's on the president to be able to explain to them what the off-ramp for all of this is. So the conflict in the Middle East spurring this affordability crisis is going to fundamentally be the issue that this election is about. People want to know what he's going to do to bring down their cost of living. That's what it's going to be about.
2: John McCarthy and Jeff Burton, our political panel today. Thank you so much. And we'll have more ahead on the primaries in Florida and beyond today when our colleague Bill Ferries joins us. We'll also be joined by the Democratic nominee for governor of Texas, Gina Hinojosa, will be joining us next on Bloomberg TV and Radio.
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5: It's 1:40 on Wall Street. I'm Amy Morris. Meta Platforms facing a jury trial in federal court over claims it deliberately designed Facebook and Instagram to encourage compulsive use among young users. The trial carries enormous risk for Meta, with potential penalties of as much as $1.4 trillion, and could have a material impact on the company's business and how its platforms operate. Meta shares now nearly 4% lower. A sell-off in chip makers sent stocks lower, the market also falling as inflation anxiety and rising government debt kept bond yields elevated. As we check markets for you all day long here at Bloomberg, the S&P 500 is down 0.5%, NASDAQ down 1.2%, and the Dow is down about 0.2%. The 10-year Treasury yield at 4.7%, the 2-year yield at 4.17%, and the 30-year yield at 5.28%. Crude oil inching higher now.
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5: It's 1:40 on Wall Street. I'm Amy Morris. Meta Platforms facing a jury trial in federal court over claims it deliberately designed Facebook and Instagram to encourage compulsive use among young users. The trial carries enormous risk for Meta, with potential penalties of as much as $1.4 trillion, and could have a material impact on the company's business and how its platforms operate. Meta shares now nearly 4% lower. A sell-off in chip makers sent stocks lower, the market also falling as inflation anxiety and rising government debt kept bond yields elevated. As we check markets for you all day long here at Bloomberg, the S&P 500 is down 0.5%, NASDAQ down 1.2%, and the Dow is down about 0.2%. The 10-year Treasury yield at 4.7%, the 2-year yield at 4.17%, and the 30-year yield at 5.28%. Crude oil inching higher now, WTI at $85 a barrel, and Brent crude more than $91 a barrel, and the Philadelphia Semiconductor Index about 5.5% lower, led by Micron, which fell more than 7%.
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5: It's 1:40 on Wall Street. I'm Amy Morris. Meta Platforms facing a jury trial in federal court over claims it deliberately designed Facebook and Instagram to encourage compulsive use among young users. The trial carries enormous risk for Meta, with potential penalties of as much as $1.4 trillion, and could have a material impact on the company's business and how its platforms operate. Meta shares now nearly 4% lower. A sell-off in chip makers sent stocks lower, the market also falling as inflation anxiety and rising government debt kept bond yields elevated. As we check markets for you all day long here at Bloomberg, the S&P 500 is down 0.5%, NASDAQ down 1.2%, and the Dow is down about 0.2%. The 10-year Treasury yield at 4.7%, the 2-year yield at 4.17%, and the 30-year yield at 5.28%. Crude oil inching higher now, WTI at at $85 a barrel and Brent crude more than $91 a barrel. And the Philadelphia Semiconductor Index about 5.5% lower, led by Micron, which fell more than 7%. New residential construction in the U.S. fell in July as single-family starts slid to its slowest pace since 2022. Housing starts decreased 12.4% last month to an annualized rate of 1.24 million. That's below all estimates. And pending sales of previously owned homes dropped in July to the weakest since the start of the year. An index of contract signings decreased 2.3%, the lowest since January, and matching the second worst reading in data back to 2001. The average 30-year mortgage rate is sitting just below the one-year high it hit in July, locking in a lot of would-be sellers in their homes and making homes unaffordable for a lot of buyers. For on-demand news 24 hours a day, subscribe to Bloomberg News Now wherever you get your podcasts. I'm Amy Morris. That's a Bloomberg Business Flash. Let's go back to Balance of Power with Joe Matthew and Kaylee Lyons.
6: All right, Amy Morris, thank you so much. Amy, we'll be back with more on the markets coming up in just about 20 minutes, top of the hour, 2 p.m. Eastern, as we kick off Bloomberg Business Week Daily live from New York. Happy primary day. It's like Christmas morning around here on Balance of Power. We've got three states in play, Alaska, Wyoming, and Florida. So we've got some drama here. Kaylee, look no further than the 19th district. This is currently represented by Byron Donalds, who is, by all accounts, on path to become the first black nominee for governor in the state of Florida. He's considered the front runner potentially in the general election as well. But who do we replace him with in the 19th? The headline at Greg Giroux's analysis from Bloomberg Government, Kaylee, ex-convicts and castoffs flock to Florida for wild GOP primary. Some are calling it the clown car. You've got a number of folks who have run for office in other states. If you like electoral drama, this is where you find it.
7: Yeah, there's no shortage of that in today's primaries, not just in the race for Byron Donalds' seat, but considering Florida is voting with a new House district map in place, there are a lot of other contested races to watch as well as Democrats try to retain seats in Congress in districts that are now much more plus Trump than the ones that they were sitting in earlier. You also have Corey Mills in the 7th district, who doesn't have the backing of President Trump, doesn't have the backing of Governor Ron DeSantis in Florida, doesn't even have the backing of many of the members of his congressional delegation from Florida. So let's get into all of these now as we turn to Bill Ferries, Bloomberg News senior editor, who is covering all things midterms for us. So, Bill, I guess pick your poison in Florida, whether it's one of the House races or the gubernatorial race. What could we learn in the ultimate count when the votes come in?
8: Yeah, we're going to be seeing some interesting dynamics playing out on both the Republican and the Democratic side. You talked about that race for governor, Byron Donalds. He should handily win that contest. He's got a $100 million war chest. He's got a big backing from people like Ken Griffin. But he does have 11 other candidates to run against, including some far to the right of his own candidacy. So the whole tug and push and pull within the Republican Party between what we're saying, calling MAGA and ultra MAGA, is going to play out in that race. It just takes a plurality to win, so he doesn't need to get 50%. But a lot of people are going to be looking to see how strong of a candidate he is after tonight's primaries. If he gets over 50%, that'll be a big win. But it's the same thing for Democrats. Okay. You've got some progressivism incumbents fighting each other. You've got Debbie Wasserman Schultz down there in the 20th district. That's going to be a race I think people are watching very closely to see if she can, after jumping districts following that redistricting, whether she can pull off a victory in what has been a district that has been run by black lawmakers for decades now. So a lot of great dynamics playing out, and Florida never disappoints.
6: Well, I'm glad that you mentioned that, because as Kaylee introduced or reminded us, this is a Republican redrawn congressional map. So it's made life complicated for incumbents like the aforementioned Debbie Wasserman Schultz. How difficult is it going to be to predict the outcomes in some of these races, because you've got incumbents in a strange land?
8: Yeah, you have incumbents in a strange land. You don't have a lot of great polling. But remember, when Ron DeSantis went ahead and pushed forward with that redistricting, the goal was to give Republicans a four-seat edge in the state. A lot of Republicans were uncomfortable with that change, and we're not going to know whether that really pays off for the Republicans until November. But a lot of Republicans felt like their solid districts were getting watered down a little bit to try to help Republicans gain an advantage in some of these Democratic districts. So it's not just Democrats scrambling. There are a lot of nervous Republicans wondering what the vote totals are going to look like tonight.
6: Really interesting, Bill. Thank you. It's great to have you. Bloomberg News senior editor helping us get ready for another primary night. This is going to be one of the last big ones here on the campaign trail. So we'll be paying very close attention. You'll have a lot to distill with these races tomorrow, it looks like.
7: Indeed, we will. We can't forget about Alaska with the Dan Sullivan's plural. Dan Sullivan, did we decide?
6: Dan's Sullivan. Yes, exactly. Going? Right. There's great confusion for some on the ballot up there. They even have the same looking logo. It's a little hard for me to decipher.
7: Yeah, and will it have an impact in the results tonight in determining which Dan goes up against Mary Pattola? We'll see.
6: Exactly. We have a great opportunity to spend some time with someone who's in the fight here in Texas. Gina Hinojosa is the Texas State Representative who is the Democratic candidate for governor and is actually in Washington today. I'm delighted that you come see us here on Balance of Power. You know, we have this conversation, and Democrats, blue dogs all the time. This is going to be the year that Democrats flip Texas, and then for some reason it doesn't quite work out that way. Give us a sense of the psychology that Democrats have right now in Texas and the opportunity that might lie ahead in November.
9: Yeah, something special is happening in Texas right now. And I understand we've had our hearts broken before.

0: legislature can meet to pass laws to protect Texans. Mm-hmm. And the legislature could meet today. Greg Abbott has the sole authority to end this data center madness. I've called on Greg Abbott to call a special session of the legislature. He's called many before. Remember, he called one for mid-decade redistricting last year. So to call a special session so we can come together and pass laws to protect people.
1: But what should those laws look like?
0: Well, there's a lot to do. I will say that we know that there can be good jobs in making these data centers. I talk to people who build them, and it's good pay, so I don't want to dismiss that. But then there are also data centers that are shipping in workers to build these data centers, and that's not about creating jobs. They should be American Union jobs, first of all, that are building these. They should not be subsidized. The taxpayers should not have to be paying for this. They're owned by the richest men in the world. They should pay for themselves. We need some regulations on water, on electricity. And finally, that end product of AI that is supposed to replace all of us in the workplace, right? We need some real constraints there, some bright lines about we shouldn't use AI to replace teachers, to replace nurses, to make life or death decisions or decisions about our health.
2: We're getting ready for the news anchor bots to show up, so let us know when we have to worry about that. But is this the deciding issue in your campaign?
0: No, but it is the latest example.
2: It's the one you've seized on.
0: Well, it is the latest example of Greg Abbott doing the bidding of the moneyed interest, the special interest, and not the people of Texas. And so it is one that people have kind of grabbed onto.
1: Mm-hmm. Well, let's talk about some other animating issues that we're seeing nationwide, and I'm curious how you're seeing them play out in Texas. And immigration, for example. We're fresh off of a primary we saw in Minnesota, where, of course, there were the two fatal shootings of American citizens by ICE, and the establishment candidate who had backed the Laken Riley Act ultimately lost to a far-left challenger with immigration as the issue. I wonder how you are approaching that issue in Texas, and if you also see the kind of fissures between the far left and moderates when to approach that policy specifically.
0: What I see in Texas is really we're just all on the same page. We want something that makes sense. They just shot and killed a man in Houston, Texas, who was on his way to work. An unmarked car pulled over this man, Salgado Araujo, who was on his way to work, and shot first and asked questions later. They killed him. In an environment like that, nobody is safe. People are mad about these ICE raids that are going after people who've been in our country 20 years, hardworking, law-abiding. We all want border security. Yes, I'm from the border. Of course I want border security. We don't want people crossing into this country who mean us harm. At the same time, we should not be treating people who've been in this country 20 years, who are abiding by the law, who are part of our communities, part of our families. Many of us come from mixed status families. My own mother was born in Mexico. But so border security, yes. Mm-hmm. What is happening with these ICE raids is making us less secure, not more
2: secure.
0: So
2: when we delineate between those two the way that you just did, does this administration deserve credit for securing the border?
0: I will say there are few crossings at our Mexico border because of what Trump has done. Yes, he does.
2: Has that made Texas safer?
0: Likely, yes. Likely it has made Texas safer in that sense, but less safe when it comes to these ICE raids in our community.
2: How about the impact on the economy, though? The impact on the job market?
0: Yeah.
2: We're watching many jobs go unfilled because of this.
0: Absolutely. There is no plan, right? There has been in Texas a lot of undocumented labor. That's just the reality, right? And now that these people have been detained and deported, these immigrants who are just showing up to their jobs have been detained and deported, they're not people to do the jobs, and there is no plan. And that is a real problem. I will also say about the security issue.
2: Yeah.
0: We have a district attorney in Harris County who says he has child sex abuse cases he cannot prosecute because the witnesses are too afraid to come forward or have been detained or deported. Mm-hmm. So that makes us all less safe.
1: Mm-hmm. We just have a minute left. I want to get to public schools as we've seen takeovers in certain areas. Austin could be next. What's wrong with Texas's public schools, and how do you propose to fix it?
0: We need a back-to-basics approach. I had a press conference last year with MAGA moms with me for my bill, which is my plan, to let's wipe clean all the grift, all the vendor contracts that are really to Greg Abbott's donors, use that money to pay our teachers to be amongst the highest paid in the nation. We have to put money back into the classroom, not into bureaucracy in Austin, not into these grifting vendor contracts.
1: Do you need to raise taxes to do that as well?
0: Absolutely not. We are a high tax state in Texas. We pay very high property taxes under Greg Abbott. There's the money, there aren't the priorities.
1: All right, we'll leave it there. Thank you so much for joining us. She's the Democratic candidate for governor of Texas, Gina Hinojosa, here with us.

0: our Washington, D.C. studio. Of course, we'll be back for more Balance of Power later on at 5 p.m. Eastern Time.
1: Right here, alongside Kaylee Lyons, I'm Joe Matthew. We'll see you at 5 on Bloomberg TV and radio.
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0: Do you want to build on that?
1: Yeah, because the interestingly, competition is coming also from the corporate side now. That's the that's what's happening with the AI sort of financing wave, right? So we're seeing like a lot of corporates issuing tons of debt on the long end of the curve. So essentially, long-term maturities, which is providing competition to the long end of the treasury curve. Essentially, portfolio managers have more to choose from, and that leads to sometimes, you know, selling treasuries to buy corporates.
0: What's the comp in corporate bonds that we've seen like this? Is there a comp?
1: I think this is unprecedented, quite frankly. Like, the, we are seeing like record levels in terms of issuance. Like, we are at 1.5 trillion only in the investment grade market so far. And that's already like 30% more than last year. We're going there's wide expectations of
2: 30% more than last year. Yeah. Go ahead.
1: Oh, there's wide expectation of like essentially that's record issuance levels this year, more than even in 2020 when rates were very low. So yes, it's unprecedented.
2: I don't know. You know, RSO, all right, if they're not selling but they're not buying, that's still a problem.
3: Yeah, it is. And I just want to go back to say that, you know, that in terms of the long investment grade corporate bonds, which, you know, are competing, and certainly the AI issuance and other long bond issuance is certainly competing at some level. And there are people who want to hedge their interest rate risk. So that is people, you know, selling long ultra bond futures or shorting treasuries against it as well. We have seen, though, this type of issuance as terms of percentage of the market before. If you go back to the telecom boom in the late 90s, early 2000s, you saw a lot of long-term corporate bonds. I was a corporate bond strategist, you know, several decades ago now, I hate to say. But and when you...
2: We've
3: when
2: all
3: you
2: been doing this a long time, Ira. We get you. Yeah, we get you. Yeah.
3: So when you have a lot of issuance, and particularly when it changes quickly, right? So, so in terms of, you know, people, you know, selling a lot of 5- and 10-year debt, and then suddenly they decide to go out the curve because they either have a funding need to go out that far, or they don't want to have a maturity wall in a couple of years, you know, that can change the tone, certainly. But when it comes to treasuries, it's, you know, it's not only AI, right? We have to make sure that we understand that there's a multitude of factors that are driving this that all happen to be coming together at the same time, including things like Kevin Warsh, you know, not necessarily having the confidence of the market. So that has to increase risk premia. And you've seen that throughout most of the treasury curve, in particular the 10 and 30-year part of the curve, where you've seen those yields rise just on the back of, you know, people not knowing if the Fed's going to be able to, you know, control the economy the way it used to.
2: Ira, what do you blame the most? Is it Mr. Warsh? Is it the AI issuance? Is it, like, what do you blame the most here?
3: There is no most. Okay. So it's a little bit of everything. And here's the thing, like AI, the AI story wouldn't matter if you didn't have these other things going on, right? People would just be like, okay, it'd be worth 10 or 12 basis points, right? It would be like a blip and a couple of days of reasonably sized moves. But the fact that you have now, you know, fears of the fiscal situation in the UK, you have fears about, you know, the BOJ raising rates even further and seeing their yields above 4% for the first time in decades as well, right? All of those things are feeding onto this, and then you add on to that the AI supply story, and it just makes it much worse.
2: Hey, guys, I want to bring into the conversation, Ed Yardeni and his team put out a research note. Of course, he coined the term bond vigilantes, and so we listen to what Mr. Yardeni has to say. He, in the note, it said, we aren't pushing the panic button. However, we are closely monitoring whether the bond vigilantes might do so. We are sticking with our view that the U.S. bond yield should continue to trade in a normal range of 4 to 5% without causing any adverse consequences for the economy and corporate earnings. Nevertheless, now that the yield is approaching the top of this range, we are monitoring the activities of the bond vigilantes more closely. We've been here, I feel like, Davide, before. We've talked about the bond vigilantes. We all get crazy, and then we settle down. Is this just a case of watching, or are there signs that there is a problem and world get ready for higher interest rate costs across the board?
1: Well, I mean, like, the push higher in sort of risk premiums is across the board. So in that sense, we're seeing bond vigilantes also in the corporate bond market, where essentially investors are asking for higher spreads and higher returns on the on corporate bonds. We're seeing investment grade bonds basically trading at junk level yields. So yeah, the push higher is across the board.
2: That's a sign.
1: Yeah, yeah.
2: Right?
1: Well, it's a sign of investors demanding more because they expect so much supply, essentially, right?
2: Yeah.
0: I just can't help but turn back to the backdrop of the Fed. Mm-hmm. And, you know, Ira, you mentioned just kind of the confidence of the market in the new Fed chair. Could you unpack that a little bit? Because, you know, I think a few of us have lived through a different Fed chair changes. Why would this one be any different than the others?
3: Well, I think because the change in communication wasn't incremental at all, right? It wasn't just a little bit of a slowdown. We're going to reduce the amount of forward guidance we give, and we're not going to, you know, we're going to give just a little bit less information in the statement. Look, the Fed's post-meeting statement went from about 400 words to 100 words in one meeting. And so,
2: but were they, you know, good words? 100 good words?
3: No, they didn't say, it doesn't say anything now, right? It has no forward guidance. It has no reason of expectation. And here's the thing. Like, Kevin Warsh, I think, so far, has, you know, kind of misread what the market wants and needs. And, you know, yes, he has the communications task force. I put out a big deep dive report on that yesterday where we're, you know, looking at all of the task forces. And the big one is communications, because so far, Kevin Warsh has to, you know, hasn't given the market any indication of what's coming next or what will come next given any given economic outcome. Mm-hmm. So unless you do one of those two things, right? Either give forward guidance or say, okay, here's the five things that might happen, and we'll do, you know, this, that, or the other thing depending on which outcome occurs.
2: Right.
3: He has to do one of those two things, and he hasn't. So the market's confused, and we price in higher risk premium, like the other guests mentioned.
2: Okay, so a lot of uncertainty about certainly the Fed chair. We need a little bit more specificity. One thing we know real quickly, 20 seconds, Davide, we're going to get more credit or bond issuance from all these hyperscalers and so on and so forth. It's going to keep coming.
1: I mean, it's relentless, yes. When we're looking like, you know, $2 trillion over the next couple of years in terms of estimates. So, yes, just in the investment grade market. So it's a lot to come, yeah.
2: All right, good stuff. Guys, thank you so much. This is what we were hoping to do. Davide Barbusha, he is Bloomberg News corporate finance reporter. And, of course, Ira Jersey, Bloomberg Intelligence chief U.S. interest rate strategist, joining us. All right, let's see. This is something that is a key market story today, something we're talking about. Let's see if that, too, is impacting how Marta Norton thinks about today's trade and just macro overall. She is chief investment strategist at the second largest retirement plan provider in the United States. Empower has $2.1 trillion in assets under administration, thanks to more than 94,000 retirement plans under administration, including us, right? Aren't we Empower? I gotta remember.
0: That's right. Yeah.
2: She joins us from the Bloomberg News Chicago Bureau. Hey, Marta, good to have you back with us. Lots to talk about. We were just talking about the global rate environment. Just start there. How much of that, I'm just curious, you see a lot across your platform. Is there an impact to what's going on in the global yield environment in terms of where investors want to allocate some of their retirement assets?
4: Well, I think there's a certain skittishness from retirement savers around the bond market. I think it relates more than just to this environment. I think we can look back at 2022 and the failures that we saw from the bond market from a capital preservation standpoint. And then, of course, as you have these lingering inflationary concerns, it makes people wonder whether fixed income can play the same role that it historically has. And I guess what I would argue on that front is that, you know, certainly inflation is not a great talking point for fixed income. And certainly the supply demand dynamics that we're talking about is difficult as well. But if we were to get to a true growth scare, I think there's still value to that slug of your portfolio. So I think it's a little bit reactionary to toss that entire portion of a portfolio out the window.
0: You know, Marta, when's the last time you've had an intense discussion of fixed income with clients like maybe you're going through right now?
4: I mean, you know, it has been an ongoing concern. I think a lot of clients were pretty enthused about alternative asset classes, gold, for example, Bitcoin, for example, thinking about the hedging capabilities of those asset classes vis-a-vis what they're getting out of fixed income. So I think we want to understand how the fundamental dynamics are changing for fixed income, but we also want to understand maybe the weaknesses of some of those other asset classes as well. It's just a series of trade-offs, right, as we put together the capital preservation portion of our portfolios.
2: What do investors ask you more about? Is it the AI trade? Is it SpaceX versus the fixed income side?
4: Yeah, it's pick a worry at the moment, right? I mean, what I find so interesting about the current climate. We talk so much about kind of this speculative fervor that has taken over markets, particularly as it relates to the AI trade. And there are certainly signs of that when we think about leveraged ETFs, when we think about what's happened in emerging markets in Korea, Taiwan, and those types of markets as well. But when I speak with clients, what I find so interesting is there is so much hesitancy around AI. And I think that's broader than just market concern. I think that relates to, I guess, the marketing messages that we've heard out of AI CEOs and all the transformation from a job perspective, from kind of is the data center in your backyard or not. There are so many concerns around this particular topic.
0: And Marta, I mean, you write in your note about the equity positioning within and outside of AI. So is that one of the things that you're getting at with the clients that maybe are a bit more worried or skeptical of AI?
4: Yeah, I think it's a really important point for folks to have when they think about AI and they think about their equity portfolio, particularly their U.S. portfolio, which is the preponderance of their equity exposure, and just understanding that your AI factor is not entirely contained within the IT segment or sector within your portfolio. It's also in small caps. It's also in industrials. It's kind of sprinkled throughout the U.S. market. So one of the things I talk about is being really thoughtful about diversification, and I think it can make some sense to look at some areas that are not quite as dependent or part of the AI supply chain. And that's one of the reasons that I think healthcare, for example, has some appeal in this particular environment.
5: What's most important in your mind when we look at macro? We've got war, we've got Fed, we've got AI, we've got these rise in global bond yields. What really matters in your view right now when it comes, especially for those who are thinking about their retirement savings?
4: Yeah, I mean, I think all roads lead back to AI in this environment. I'm very concerned about the yield curve as well. I mean, we are in an environment where the yield curve just seems to have reset higher, not on the back of break-evens, but on the back of real yields. And that's something that we have to consider. But when you think about what the engine of growth is and what has been the driving force of the equity market and what it appears to be the driving force of the economy, it really is AI. And so managing that well, anticipating it, not overreacting on an emotional standpoint, I think that's really critical for investors today.
5: Not always easy to take emotions out of investing, though, right? Easy for us because we've got to kind of be hands off here.
0: Very hands off, but wow.
5: Yeah.
0: Difficult in the chair.
5: Yeah, right? Exactly. Marta, this was great. Thank you so much. Marta Norton, she's Chief Investment Strategist at Empire. She mentioned engines of growth. Speaking of that, China's slowdown deepening with momentum collapsing beyond technology, the all-important technology sector. We've got a great guest on that. We've got the CEO and Managing Director for China Beige Book, Shahzad Kazi, is going to join us next.
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0: It's 2:21 on Wall Street. I'm Amy Morris. Anthropic's revolving credit facility is set to rise above its roughly $10 billion target as it gets ready for a highly anticipated IPO. Sources tell Bloomberg those talks are ongoing. A $10 billion plus revolving credit line would be a substantial increase over a $2.5 billion five-year facility Anthropic secured last year. A slump in chipmakers sent stocks lower, with the market also falling on anxiety about inflation and rising government debt. We check markets for you all day long. Here at Bloomberg, the S&P 500 down 0.5%, NASDAQ down 1.2%, the Dow is down 0.1%, the 10-year Treasury yield at 4.7%, and the 2-year yield at 4.16%. Crude oil off session highs now, WTI now less than $85 a barrel, Brent crude just shy of $91 a barrel. The Philadelphia Semiconductor Index more than 5.5% lower, led by Micron, which is nearly 8% lower. Goldman Sachs will pay as much as $410 million to buy LCN Capital Partners, a commercial real estate investor. The deal targets a booming corner of the real estate market that's attracted asset managers looking for a synthesis of real estate and corporate credit. The acquisition will allow Goldman to offer leases to its corporate clients and sell the investment to its broader distribution channel and base of high net worth investors. For on-demand news 24 hours a day, subscribe to Bloomberg News now wherever you get your podcasts. I'm Amy Morris. That's a Bloomberg Business Flash. We go back to, where do we go? We go back to Bloomberg Business Week Daily with Carol Messer and Joe.
1: I feel you, Amy Morris. I don't know what day it
0: is.
1: It's
0: only Tuesday.
1: But it feels like September or October. I don't know. Amy Morris, you rock. You always are on it, though. Thank you so much. We'll come back to Amy a little bit later on. We got to talk a little bit about China. There's stuff going on.
2: Let's do it.
1: We have a
2: very highly anticipated summit between Chinese President Xi Jinping and U.S. President Donald Trump. There's many people who have been watching this, many more people who have not. And that's why we're bringing in Shehzad Kazi to discuss it. He's the COO and managing director of the China Beige Book International. He's based here in New York. He joins us in the studio. Shehzad, thanks for joining us.
3: Thank you. Good to see you.
1: Great to see you.
2: I would like to start at the summit. You had in a recent note some very detailed back and forth, the pluses and minuses and what may actually not get taken care of in September. Could we start there for investors who may be thinking too much of this meeting?
1: And this is the summit between President Xi and President Trump, correct?
2: That's right.
3: That's right. I mean, I think, once again, expectations should be very, very low for what's about to happen. I think we're going to get a day-long summit, it looks like, at most, this time around. And both sides are trying to talk about deliverables. The Chinese side wants this to be super scripted and are very frustrated. The U.S. side doesn't understand why the Chinese side is so frustrated. But at the same time, they both agree there's not going to get a whole lot done at this meeting. You know, the big deliverable that might come out of it are details and some finalization of what that so-called Board of Trade needs to look like. Don't expect much beyond that.
2: What do you mean? What is the Board of Trade? Walk us through that.
3: So the U.S. Trade Representative famously says, I am the Board of Trade. And what that means is that Ambassador Greer has agreed with his counterparts that we're going to pick about roughly $30 billion worth of things that we are happy to import from you, we consider to be non-strategic. You'll do the same, and we're going to manage trade between us. So unlike what we've thought of trade deals as saying, look, we're going to open up free flow of trade, this is more about actually saying we're going to decide what's truly free, and the rest of the stuff we're going to slap on tariffs.
1: Is that a good thing?
3: It's driven by a national security imperative.
1: Okay.
3: From that standpoint,
1: from
3: both sides, certainly from our side, and I think the Chinese side will determine what their national security priorities are. So it is, there are positives to it. I don't know how much it'll do in the long run, though, to take care of things like supply chain dependency on China and so forth, because it doesn't address the other critical issues like transshipment, which is a big one staring us.
1: Can you clarify how much we still rely on China in terms of supply chains, global supply chains?
3: Immense amount, right? There really isn't anything in our homes, in our industrial centers, in our data centers, really even factories that is not coming, our hospitals is not coming by and large from China. What they did with rare earth metals really scared us, because I think it created this other discussion. Said, think about what if they did that with pharmaceuticals and surgical supplies and medical goods. Forget about everything else. Yeah, so a ton.
2: And Shehzad, I mean, that's why we're kind of here right now, right? We have the export controls that China puts in place on critical minerals and permanent magnets. The United States says we're going to do the same thing on chip technology. And ultimately, the two sides who are, you know, heavy hitters in the world economy say, okay, we got to reach some sort of truce here to calm markets down globally and also to calm this diplomatic relationship down.
3: Yeah, and I think one idea was, really the predominant idea was that if the two leaders keep meeting each other, then the truce continues. Now, everybody realizes the truce is because we need the truce because we don't have the rare earths and the magnets. We're wholly dependent on China. We don't have a choice. And the Chinese want the truce because that's the best way to keep kicking this thing down the road, to push off tariffs for as long as possible, run out the clock on Trump, and then you deal with whoever the next president is.
1: How's China feeling about the United States? And I bring that up because Chinese Foreign Minister Wang Yi will visit South Korea for 2 days from Wednesday to talk about North Korean bilateral and global issues with South Korean Foreign Minister Cho Hyun. And this is coming after President Trump ordered the Pentagon to reduce joint exercises with South Korea, citing their cost and his relationship with the North Korean leader. And there was also some connection with Iran and supporting and the denuclearization. What's your read, political read on that?
3: So I don't necessarily align myself with the idea that wherever the U.S. tries to withdraw from a geography or something, China will try to step in necessarily. But at the same time, China is
1: always...
3: Will
1: it at least embolden them?
3: I think it can certainly embolden them, even if they don't want to take action immediately. Certainly, they may feel like they could, and potentially the probability of success goes up, if you will. So they're doing all of this. I think on the other hand, vis-a-vis even the United States, though, On the other hand, even when they're showing up here, they are taking an aggressive tack. They're saying, look, we're watching what's happening in Congress. We're watching that, you know, you guys are not blaming us for an election interference, and we don't like this. Don't try to threaten the truce. So apparently the tough talk is happening behind the scenes.
2: I think oftentimes all of us kind of look at this from the perspective of the U.S. and what's the U.S. have in it. But maybe we could bring you in to look from the vantage point of China right now, right? There are economic pressures internally. How do those play in this broader discussion?
3: Yeah, I mean, in some ways, this really is, I think she's, you know, the genius move, if I can call it that. The economy internally is pretty weak. Not only is the consumption side weak, the household side weak, and not only are they completely sort of failing to embark upon this economic transition that they've been talking about for, you know, decade and a half, really, yeah, certainly at least the last 5-6 years in earnest. They are failing on all those accounts, yet they are able to, because the export machinery is running, they're able to, you know, show up at the table and deal with not with the U.S. not just as competitors and equals, but, you know, ones that oftentimes look like they have the cards rather than us.
1: Does it ever matter? Because we always talk about Chinese deep pockets, right? And the government's always there to either boost up a company or boost up a sector. Those pockets are still pretty deep, right?
3: The pockets are still pretty deep, and whereas their traditional way of doing stimulus isn't working, we have to remember they haven't really attempted household-style side stimulus at all. So that's a whole other playbook that they could resort to.
1: Will they?
3: They just don't ideologically like to do that.
1: No,
3: it is ironic. It's a communist party. They don't like to do welfare.
1: Yeah.
3: But they could if they wanted to, push come to shove.
2: I mean, all of this comes down to Zhao. That's the power that the Politburo, that the Communist Party has within China, of course. I mean, the growing middle class since Deng Xiaoping, I mean, just speaks volumes to that. But as you embark on this AI transition, like, what does that do to what is still a very deeply industrial-based jobs economy?
3: Yeah, I think that is a big, big challenge for them. They do not have an answer for this as yet. They're already staring at, obviously, a very large youth unemployment problem. These young people will eventually become older, so you have to do something about them, plus the new entrants. The Communist Party certainly has a big challenge ahead of itself on that.
1: Yeah, where are they in this transformation? We talk about whether it's EVs or, you know, pick even AI, like how advanced they are certainly when it comes to robotics and so on and so forth. So it sounds like they're so advanced and that we should be worried. But is that true?
3: They are advanced. And we have to remember that we're talking
1: about...
3: And
1: a risk to the U.S. in terms of high tech and so on.
3: Well, certainly. I mean, we can compete with them at this point when it comes to things like robotics, right? There's no factory in America that could just say, oh, yeah, we're competing with the Chinese when it comes to automation and robotics and such. And we have to remember, we're talking about AI-related job losses a lot in this country now. That transition to automation, especially in the manufacturing side, has been happening for a long time in China. So they sort of know how to deal with it by now a little bit also compared to maybe other economies. But they are certainly very far ahead.
2: It's incredible.
1: So what should investors be thinking about? You know, we've been talking about China forever, and for such a long time. I know when I started my career, like decades ago, you know, it was all about having access to the Chinese market. That's what was important to every global multinational company. We think differently post-COVID, post-what have you. And so I do wonder how investors have to think about China's relationship with the world. We know China is friends with Iran, with Russia. You know, we talk about this other kind of axis of power, North Korea. What is their role?
3: I think their role from an economic standpoint is that you have to look at what China is becoming as a state, which is that they want to be this high-tech superpower. They want to be this industrial giant. They say we'll make the cheap goods and we'll make the advanced, sophisticated goods. And the Chinese commodity story is incredibly interesting still. I mean, what's happening with oil, but even what's happening in other places. Steel demand is down, yet China's buying up all the iron ore it can, right? So those relationships have broken down. They're not what they used to be. Mm-hmm. And so there are some interesting things happening inside the economy, and the traditional model of thinking about China just doesn't apply anymore. You really do have to kind of watch it at a granular level.
2: Yeah, you know, the trade hawks still are stuck on overcapacity and subsidies, mm-hmm. right? And we even saw Peter Navarro put out a report that's made the rounds in the past week. I mean, what do you make of all that still hanging?
3: My message to my friends in D.C. has always been that you can talk about Chinese overcapacity all day long. It's not going to make an inch of a difference unless you can compel American companies to rethink their supply chain strategy in a very, very holistic and broad way.
1: As long as, though, the government, now here's the funny part, right? Because you have the U.S. government getting involved in our companies now. So I do wonder, you know, kind of how ironic that this is. But as long as we know the Chinese government can actively and aggressively get involved, is it not ever going to be a market that investors, global investors, really want to embrace?
3: Well, if you're going aligning yourself with companies that are in the state's favor, sectors that the state is favoring, then there's a pretty good chance that you could get in there and you can make money, especially with this, you know, the plethora of companies that are IPOing out of Hong Kong now,
1: right.
3: Yeah, including Shanghai, of course, as well. So you've got that. But yes, you have to be very, very careful because, you know, look at what happened to Baba and so forth. The state decides the winners and losers at the end of the day.
2: Just a real quick one here. What is the one thing through the end of the year that you think investors should be paying most attention to with China?
3: Right now, I would say figure out what could break this truce maybe past November.
1: Okay. That's a big one to keep on our radar. Always important to China. And we were remarking it's been a while since we've talked to you and how the news flow, and certainly out of the White House, has had us so focused on the Middle East as of late. But you can never, ever forget what's going on in China. Shahzad, thank you so much. Let's make it sooner. Shahzad Qazi, he's Chief Operating Officer and Managing Director for China Beige Book International, joining us right here in studio. Quick check on the trade, folks. It's kind of an interesting day, and you are mostly seeing this selling on the tech side of things. That NASDAQ 100, it is down almost 500 points, a decline of 1.6%. Bring up something like the stocks, and you're seeing most of those names lower. I think all 30 we've seen lower. Now about 28 of them are down on the trade. The index, a decline of 5.6%. When we come back, a company looking to upend the auto insurance market and more. The co-founder and CEO of Root, Alex Tim, joins Joe and me. 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

0: 2:40 on Wall Street, I'm Amy Morris. Meta Platforms now facing a jury trial in federal court over claims that it deliberately designed Facebook and Instagram to encourage compulsive use among young users. The trial carries enormous risk for Meta, with potential penalties of as much as $1.4 trillion, and could have a material impact on the company's business and how its platforms fundamentally operate. Meta shares now nearly 4% lower. A chip route is pulling stocks lower. We check markets for you all day long here at Bloomberg. The S&P 500 down 0.5%. NASDAQ down 1.2%. The Dow down 0.1%. The 10-year Treasury yield at 4.7%. The 2-year yield at 4.17%. Crude oil off session highs. WTI less than $85 a barrel. Brent crude right at $91 a barrel. The Philadelphia Semiconductor Index nearly 5.5% lower, led by Micron. That's down about 7.5%. New residential construction in the U.S. fell in July as single-family starts slid to the lowest pace since 2022. Housing starts decreased 12.4% last month to an annualized rate of 1.24 million. That's below all estimates. The slide in starts points to a housing market that's struggling to gain momentum. Pending sales of previously owned homes dropped in July to the weakest since the start of the year. An index of contract signings decreased 2.3% to 71.2. That is the lowest since January and matches the second worst reading in data back to 2001. Mortgage rates, which have climbed higher since the start of the Iran war, and elevated home prices still weighing on demand. For on-demand news 24 hours a day, subscribe to Bloomberg News now wherever you get your podcasts. I'm Amy Morris. That's a Bloomberg Business Flash. Let's go back to Bloomberg Business Week Daily with Carol Masser and Joe Doe.
1: All right, good stuff. Amy Morris, thank you so much. Well, shares of Root, it's a small cap PNC insurance company. It did sell off following earnings earlier this month. Stock down about 16% on August 6th. That was as the company reported earnings per share above estimates and sales below estimates. Stock, by the way, down 28% year to date. About 19% of the float is short. We wanted to get an update on the business, and joining us to do just that is the co-founder and CEO of Root. He is Alex Timm, and he joins us from Columbus, Ohio. Alex, it is good to have you here. I do want to talk about the business. Your share price, though, pretty negative and getting beat up by investors. What are you hearing from your investor base about what they want you to be doing or what they want to know about some of your financials and your metrics?
2: I mean, listen, we had a great quarter, and we've had a great first 6 months of this year. We delivered return on equity over 30% when you annualize it. You know, you look at that relative to our peers, and that's almost unheard of. And there were certainly some competitive pressures in the quarter, in the first couple of quarters of this year, in terms of growth. But you know, when we think long term, we're still in 37 states where we have our applications live in 11 states, so we're going to be scaling nationally. Our partnerships platform is growing really nicely, as well as our embedded insurance platform. And so we're continuing to grow long term. We think, you know, in this environment and in certain quarters, we don't chase growth. We're disciplined. And so you won't see us push after growth when the competitive environment gets really hot. And we think that that's really good, actually, for long term shareholders. And so we're sticking to our discipline. And, you know, sometimes that's tougher than others. But we think over the long term, that's how we build a great company.
3: Obviously, insuring autonomous vehicles, I'm wondering a little bit more about that transition. So obviously, everybody knows getting insurance for their automobiles, but what do you do when you go from human to autonomous? How does that actually work?
2: Yeah, so that's a great question. First, the reason we founded the company was to understand risk. We believed that, and I think we've been shown now, that we're in the first couple of quarters of this year in terms of growth. But, you know, when we think long term, we're still in 37 states where we have our applications live in 11 states. So we're going to be scaling nationally. Our partnerships platform is growing really nicely, as well as our embedded insurance platform. And so we're continuing to grow long term. We think, in this environment and in certain quarters, we don't chase growth. We're disciplined. And so you won't see us push after growth when the competitive environment gets really hot. And we think that that's really good, actually, for long-term shareholders. And so we're sticking to our discipline. Sometimes that's tougher than others. But we think over the long term, that's how we build a great company.
3: Obviously, insuring autonomous vehicles, I'm wondering a little bit more about that transition. So obviously everybody knows getting insurance for their automobiles, but what do you do when you go from human to autonomous? How does that actually work?
2: Yeah, so that's a great question. First, the reason we founded the company was to understand risk. We believed that, and I think we've been shown now, that the nature of risk, the nature of predictive sciences is totally going to change in auto insurance. So you think about what auto insurance companies do, right, is we ingest a whole bunch of data, and then we try to predict who's going to get into an accident. We think that that's really good, actually, for long-term shareholders. And so we're sticking to our discipline. And, you know, sometimes that's tougher than others. But we think over the long term, that's how we build a great company.
3: Obviously, insuring autonomous vehicles. I'm wondering a little bit more about that transition. So obviously everybody knows getting insurance for their automobiles, but what do you do when you go from human to autonomous? How does that actually work?
2: Yeah, so that's a great question. First, the reason we founded the company was to understand risk. We believed that, and I think we've been shown now, that the nature of risk, the nature of predictive sciences is totally going to change in auto insurance. So you think about what auto insurance companies do, right, is we ingest a whole bunch of data, and then we try to predict who's going to get into an accident. And the amazing thing is, if you look over the last 10 years, the data that we can use and the data science we can apply to that problem has dramatically changed, whether that's mobile telematics or whether that's connected vehicle data. And it's continuing to change with autonomous vehicles. So for us, what we're doing is we're actually it's very core to our embedded strategy, where we're working with OEMs to understand the data coming off of these vehicles so that we can understand what does that mean for risk. Right. Not all this technology is created equally. Using the technology in different times. You know, if you're in autonomous mode and you're going down the highway, that's quite different than if you're in autonomous mode and you're going through downtown. So you've got to actually really understand how do all of these things impact the risk, the underlying risk of what's occurring in the world. And to do that, you have to be the first to get the data. So we're studying that data. It's still, you know, the vast majority of miles are still human driven. So it's not been a huge macro shift that we've seen yet. But as we're studying that data, we're starting to understand exactly what does that mean for risk? These cars still crash. And so they still need insurance. It's just, you know, when and how do they crash?
1: What does the early, though, look and analysis that you guys are doing on the data from autonomous vehicles? And even, I mean, you think about the cars today, man, I turn on some different things. I can take my hands off the wheel, drives really well. And if I get distracted, it stops if the car stops in front of me. So I am curious, you've got to have some early analysis on this data, and maybe it's semi-autonomous and autonomous completely. What are you seeing? Are they less likely to get into a crash or an accident?
2: Absolutely. So fully autonomous vehicles are certainly less likely to get into an accident. The semi-autonomous is tricky because people do take their hands off the wheels, and now there's more distractions in cars than ever before. You can, you know, you can even watch a movie in the car in the center console. And so that's tricky, because what you see is, although in autonomous mode, oftentimes frequency is less, so these vehicles aren't crashing as much, severity can actually be much higher, because sometimes these vehicles won't even see the hazard coming. And so you've got to be really careful with this, because it really depends on how it's being used. It's not just if it's being used, it's really where in the situation and under the situation in which it's being used, and then making sure that people know, for the vast majority of this technology, you really need to be ready to put your hands back on the wheel, because it does fail. It's not fully autonomous yet. So, you know, when we look at the industry overall, you know, although frequency is down, we're actually seeing severity up significantly. And so it's still the auto insurance industry is actually still growing despite this technology.
3: Alex, I wonder, though, you talk behaviors versus demographics. What does that really mean? Like, I remember the first time I got insurance as a 16-year-old. Like, how is it different than, well, more than 20 years ago?
2: I mean, yeah, so much has changed. Basically, everything has fundamentally changed about insurance over the last 20 years. The first, when we talk about moving from demographics to behaviors, you know, before you were a 16, when you were a 16-year-old male, we all just assumed you're a terrible driver. It turns out when we actually look at 16-year-old males, some of them, you know, are very risky drivers and dangerous drivers, and they need to be priced appropriately. But others actually have really good, responsible behaviors and deserve huge discounts, like 80% discounts. And by moving away from demographics and more to behavioral data, we're able to more accurately price risk. And that's also really good for the customer, because the other thing it allows us to do is actually put those behavioral data feedback back into the driver's hands and the customer's hands. So, you know, you couldn't change the fact you were a 16-year-old male. You can change the fact that, you know, maybe you were driving recklessly. And so we're also giving people more financial control by moving to more behavioral data. It's just a fairer system fundamentally.
1: Hey, listen, just got about a minute left here, Alex. Industry overall, insurance industry, position of strong profitability. Major players are all looking to grow their market.

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1: All right, everybody. We're heading into the 3 p.m. hour on Wall Street. Almost there. Right now, we've got a market Joe. Carol Masser along with Joe Doe. Joe is in, of course, for Tim Stenovek this week. We've got a market that definitely feels like risk off, especially when it comes to some of those big tech names, in particular semis. But you're looking at a NASDAQ 100 down 509 points, down 1.7% here. So off its worst levels of the session, but definitely a different tone. Yesterday was kind of meh on the equity side. I think people keep looking at the rates market.
2: Yeah, it feels like everything builds day by day.
1: It does feel like that, right?
2: Yesterday, maybe a little less worry now. Today, kind of catching up to folks.
1: Right, because it's, yeah, continuing is something. All right, so we're going to talk about that. I'm Carol Masser along with Joe Doe. Let's get, though, to some specific stocks on the move. We do have some big winners and losers. Here to do that is Bloomberg TV Markets correspondent Nora Melinda. She's here in studio. Good to have you here. Interesting day. A lot of selling, it feels like, on the tech side of things. Let's start with Klarna, though. You're watching that one.
3: A real laggard. The stock is down about 22%, earlier down as much as 23%, heading for its worst day since February. Now, this comes after the company cut its revenue outlook. And essentially, it's citing some of those currency exchange pressures, but also they talked about weaker consumer spending in Germany. So that really weighing on some of the results and clearly how investors are really digesting this performance. And the company hasn't been doing very well this year. The stock is down 47% so far for 2026. So tough day for investors of Klarna.
1: Is Germany really important to them? Forgive me for not.
3: I mean, I was thinking the same thing. I guess it must be enough to actually rock the boat, clearly.
1: Yeah, exactly. Yeah, I'm looking for revenue breakdown. So we'll dig a little bit deeper into that. Stock's down almost 50%, right, year to date. So interesting.
3: But then also, I want to call the fact that the CFO is also anticipated to step down. So, of course, when you see also some of those management shakeups, that is also going to rock a stock a bit.
1: Yeah. Sorry, I'm just looking through the numbers. This is when I go through a deep dive.
3: Right.
1: Like, you're going to lose me. You're going to lose me.
3: Stay with us. Stay with us, Carol.
1: Yeah, the outlook, though. Yeah. All right. Lots of questions there. Let's go on over to, I love Home Depot.
3: Do you now?
1: I'm just going to put it out there. It's fun to kind of go up and down the aisles. I'm just going
3: to
1: put it out
3: there. You know what's so funny to me is, you know, Home Depot is actually geared toward contractors and Lowe's is geared toward the DIY consumers like you and me.
2: That's right.
3: But I find myself in Home Depot. I don't know what that says about the two of us.
1: When we first bought our house a bunch of years ago, man, we were in and out of Home Depot, and I just loved it, like walking down.
3: Right.
1: Like, I want to buy some lumber. Let's do it.
3: I always lose cell phone service in the back. That's when you know you're a little bit too deep into the store.
1: All right.
3: But we did see shares, or we do see shares, rather, of Home Depot higher by about 1/10 of a percent.

0: percent. Performance is at 2%.
1: Look, though, yeah. All right, lots of questions there. Let's go on over to, I love Home Depot.
0: Do you now?
1: I'm just going to put it out there. It's fun to kind of go up and down the aisles. I'm just going
0: to
1: put it out
0: there. You know what's so funny to me is, you know, Home Depot is actually geared toward contractors, and Lowe's is geared toward the DIY consumers like you and me.
2: That's right.
0: But I find myself in Home Depot. I don't know what that says about the two of us.
1: When we first bought our house a bunch of years ago, man, we were in and out of Home Depot, and I just loved it, like walking down. I'm like, I want to buy some lumber. Let's do it.
0: I always lose cell phone service in the back. That's when you know you're a little bit too deep into the store.
1: All right.
0: But we do see shares of Home Depot higher by about 0.1%. Performance isn't too interesting in terms of the stock move, but we did see the company beating expectations. This, of course, even as we still deal with this challenging housing market where you see the 30-year fix sitting at 6.7%, still at a high if you compare it against a year ago. So you're seeing some of those contractors coming out, but what the focus really is on some of those smaller ticket purchases. Think plants, paint, tools, not the big home kitchen renovations that you know, what we want to really see happening when we see things turning around.
1: And then there's always like, well, if I need some like cleaning supplies or like it's just everything there.
2: But talking to our eco team this week, it's just the relentless rise of the U.S. consumer.
0: Yeah.
2: It just every time you're like, things feel off here, but no, they're still there. They're still showing up. They're buying.
0: They say never bet against the U.S. consumer. I mean, it's interesting, especially as we still, as to your point, we still remain in this challenged job market, and you think about the economics more broadly, but you still see some pockets, at least what I'm hearing from analysts as it relates to Home Depot, they're still being selective though. So we're not seeing a full recovery, but you're certainly seeing them picking up things here and there. And apparently
1: that's
0: it's some
1: what
0: of those
1: I tell
0: smaller
1: my husband when I'm out
0: projects.
1: Shopping, I'm doing my job for the economy, honey. Hey, our Sebastian Escobar says, I bought a 0.21-cent nut the other day. That's what's great about Home Depot. You can get one screw if you want it. I feel you. And Amy Morris also chiming in saying, yeah, I kind of, you know, I love the new house smell that's in there. It's like a new car smell kind
0: I'll
1: of thing.
0: I'll just check that one out now.
1: All right, we're going down a funny road here. HD, of course, is the ticker on that one. Where do you want to wrap up?
0: Have you guys used Duolingo?
1: Por supuesto.
0: Oh, look at you go.
1: Yeah.
0: Now I need to go translate that on Google Translate.
1: Of course.
0: Or maybe Duolingo and do some more research.
1: That brings us to Duolingo.
0: Yes, ticker D-U-O-L. The stock is up, actually having its best day in exactly a year. This comes after D.A. Davidson upgraded the stock to buy. They're essentially saying that the company is getting close to a turning point and that marketing and money-making strategy is actually better than investors are realizing. So they say that the company has plenty of room to continue growing. The stock has been pretty pressured though this year. If you take a look at shares year to date, they're down about 19%. So I can imagine that this is some pretty welcome news for some investors of Duolingo that D.A. Davidson potentially sees some upside.
1: Yeah, Tim Stenovec loves this one. He's actually talked to, I think, the CFO and also the CEO and has been tracking. But you're right, it's down almost about 19%. 21% of the float is short. So there's a negative sentiment there. Good stuff. We begin. Do you speak another language?
2: I took 4 years of Mandarin Chinese.
0: Wow.
1: That's impressive.
0: That's great.
1: Though.
0: I took Latin. I did Latin. I thought maybe pre-med, you know.
1: Yeah.
0: I thought that it would help me with the... It didn't really work out that well. But 10 years of Latin, a dead language.
1: Yeah. No, but it's great in, like, understanding the roots of words.
0: This is true. Those romantic languages.
2: Helped on SATs.
1: No Chinese? Yes. No Chinese from you?
2: Ni hao ma. Easy stuff.
1: Well done.
0: I like that. I like that.
1: All right, Noor, good stuff. Thank you. Thank you. Check out our Stock Movers podcast. 5-minute episodes, big winners and losers in the stock market. You can find it on Apple, Spotify, or anywhere you get your podcast. Joe and I continuing on Bloomberg Business Week Daily. The close coming your way on television.
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5: Chip stocks take a breather from their blistering run while bond anxiety flares up in the U.S. and around the world. 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
6: And I'm Isabel Lee. We're kicking you off to the closing bell here in the U.S., Scarlett, and that chip slump really is big. I think the semiconductor firms are down by around 6%.
5: They are. They don't call it Turnaround Tuesday for nothing because yesterday's strength has become today's weakness. All 30 members of the stocks index are lower. The S&P 500 down for a third straight day after closing at a record last Thursday. WTI was above $85 a barrel, just below that level right now. Iran and the U.S. stuck in a deadlock over control of the Strait of Hormuz. And the 10-year yield, not doing a whole lot today, but still elevated. There's still a ways to go, Isabel, before you get to 5%, which is what everyone's watching for.
6: Definitely the level people are watching. And now we also have some of the big movers today. Duolingo, this is a language learning platform. Shares are edging higher, almost 9%, after D.A. Davidson upgraded the stock to buy, citing a turning point in acceleration of daily active user metrics. I always say my team leader, Valdana Heirich, has something like a 2,000-day winning streak in Duolingo, which is
5: that's
6: a little... yes, definitely. And then Home Depot shares are also up just by 0.3%. The retailer's comparable sales for the second quarter beat consensus estimates. And lastly, Klarna. This is one of the biggest losers today, down by more than 20%. That's after the company slashed its full-year revenue and gross merchandise value guidance, missing expectations, Scarlett.
5: All right, I want to go back to the bond market because the sell-off in the U.S. long bond is not a thing that just happened this week or this month or this year. It goes back to the depths of the pandemic. And you can see how yields have come way up over the last 5 years or so. And it's a global phenomenon as well. The U.S. long bond yield is the blue line. Yields in Japan, U.K., Germany, they're also climbing as well. Long maturity bonds are really at the epicenter of a bunch of different market anxieties. You've got persistent inflation, government spending, geopolitics, and now, of course, the AI debt boom. So that's the context here. Let's kick things off with Jeffrey Sherman. He is Deputy CIO at Double Line Capital and Portfolio Manager of the Double Line Flexible Income Fund with Jeff Gundlach. Jeffrey, always good to speak with you. Thank you for speaking with us. I want to start with the idea that we have taken another leg of this bond sell-off. What does this most recent leg reflect to you?
7: Yeah, well, I think you nailed it. It's this confluence of all the various anxieties out there as we're in a debt-fueled boom, not just from the CapEx cycle with hyperscalers, but, you know, we're still working off the excesses of our fiscal boom in debt expansion in the developed world. And that's what you're seeing in that chart you showed at the top of the hour here. And really, when you look at this, this is not just a U.S. phenomenon, although I just came out of our strategy meeting. We were talking about potentially seeing the U.S. deficit hit $40 trillion. By the end of the month, or if not by Labor Day. And so all these things continue to fuel this. And simultaneously, you really don't have a lot of central banks around the world that are providing the fodder to try to tackle that inflation narrative as well. Mm. So what you're seeing is the bond market's voting with its feet. It's voting on the back end of the yield curve. And, you know, what we see in the U.S. is it break out to a new cycle high where the rest of the curve hasn't. And I think it's really the indicator to be watching right now. We broke through 530 on the long bond. That is a new cycle high. We're sitting around there today, and it just doesn't seem that there's a lot of respite. I guess the only respite one could say is that it's on accelerating to the upside right now, and yeah, just kind of slow grind higher.
5: Right. It does look fairly orderly. Ed Yardeni, who of course coined the term bond vigilantes, says that they aren't pushing the panic button just yet, but he says he's monitoring on whether the bond vigilantes do. If and when they do, Jeff, what would that look like?
7: Well, I think you'll see it as a spike in yields. It's one day you'll wake up and, you know, yields are 15, 20, 30 basis points higher. That's something that really the U.S. really hasn't suffered from in this last bout, really, since, you know, we saw the inflation of 22 and yields kind of peak right around 23. But here we go again. The one thing I would look for is look for the rest of the curve to confirm this. So we talked about the long bond being at new cycle highs, but we haven't seen this in tens and really the belly of the curve as well. And so you were mentioning the 5% 10-year. We got that for, you know, kind of overnight trading here in the U.S. It was the cycle high, and that psychological level, I think, will be paramount. But I think even if we go orderly that direction, to me, that's not bond vigilantism. The bond vigilantism is one day there's a rejection of policy, and it's an announcement of some policy. It's, you know, watching our congressional leaders continue to spin left and right, and the bond markets say, no, you're not. Mm-hmm. And one thing, that's the problem that the Fed has at this juncture, is that, you know, they probably should hike to kind of control some of this and contain what's going on around the globe here on global bond yields. But unfortunately, it's just not where they are right now. And it's probably likely that they don't do anything in September and kind of let this thing grind along. And remember, Kevin Warsh did take credit for the bond market repricing, even though that he himself is not and his fellow governors are not raising rates. They did take credit for the bond market repricing that. So they better be careful what they wish for, because eventually if the bond bond market takes hold, they'll have to respond a lot quicker.
6: So, Jeff, the bond market is selling off, but credit spreads are remaining tight. Talk to us about that discrepancy. What are treasuries telling us that maybe credit investors aren't hearing just yet?
7: Yeah, well, remember, we're talking about the back end of the curve. So if you look at a lot of the issuance on the corporate side, you know, it sits in the front end to the belly, and those areas aren't putting pressure. But we have seen weakness in the hyperscalers. It probably doesn't look like it to most investors out there. But to us as bond folks who watch this day in, day out, spreads are indeed wider, and the hyperscalers are driving that. But again, it's somewhat orderly right now. And whenever you start to hear this argument about, well, should I lend to Microsoft over 5 years or the U.S. government over 30, I think most investors choose that concept of lending to Microsoft over the next 5 years, as at least we know that there's some semblance of revenue relative to spending there. So I think what you're going to see is this continued competition in the bond market as we have more and more gross issuance, whether it's investment grade, whether it's high yield, whether it's loans, if it's ABS, it's CMBS. All markets have to fund this CapEx expansion at this stage, while the government is also running massive deficits as well. So it's a competitive bond market out there, and some of this may be just the rush to get in front of the U.S. government as well.
6: What's more important from bonds from here? You made a point, and Scarlett also made a point. Is it the next inflation print? Is it the Fed, or is it really just Treasury's borrowing needs? Because, again, it's really a confluence of factors. But if you were to pick one reason, what would it be?
7: I think it's inflation right now still. We haven't got the inflation bottle in the back in, inflation genie back into the bottle at this stage. And until that happens, and you have a Fed talking about we're going to fight inflation, but not really taking any action, I think some of that is the relief valve you're seeing on the back end of the curve. So all in all, I think the labor market gave us some question marks. I think it gives the Fed a reason to pause. But remember, we have another jobs report. We have another inflation report in front of that next Fed meeting. So we'll have to see how that plays out. But I think inflation is the paramount factor right now. We all know about the trials and tribulations of our government and the fiscal, our guests out there. But again, we haven't even seen all of the spending that's still going on for the war as well. So it's just going to continue. We're going to continue to have these headlines back and forth on this, and it's going to be this push and pull between labor and the inflation market. And so far, the inflation hawks are the ones winning that argument.
5: Jeff, higher interest rates don't matter until they do. What are the catalysts that would trigger that moment of when they do matter? Is it a specific level? Is it a specific set of conditions?
7: Well, look, if you get a spike, if you see 25, 30 overnight, that's always going to cause panic. But I think what you need to see is that the 10-year set a new cycle high. Remember, that number is that round 5% number. So I think if you started to push through that and we started to really settle above that and stay above that 5% level, I think that may be a warning to other investors out there. So I know we're close to it. We've had a lot of congestion around that 575 level. That's been the level it's really, oh, I'm sorry, 475 level on the 10-year. That's level it's been holding. So we'll have to see. We're in spinning distance of that right now. So all in all, I think that's the number you got to look for.
5: Does 5% though create a buying opportunity? In summer of 2023, the 10-year yield surged to 5% from 4%, and that prompted buying.
7: Yeah, it did. But remember, that was kind of a faster move as well. And like I said, when we talk about levels, it always matters about the path that takes you there. So spike overnight, I don't think you see a lot of buyers instantaneously. I do think that as things start to get much more interesting at 5%, but we would not be loading the boat up with duration today just because we saw a 5% 10-year. In fact, we think that, you know, potentially, yeah, the ability to push a bit higher. So I'd watch like 5.5 on the long bond. That probably leads to a 5% 10-year. Mm. And at those levels, we'll have to see how the market is starting to reprice things.
5: Gotcha. Jeff, always a pleasure. Thank you so much. Jeffrey Sherman is Double Line Capital Deputy CIO. He's also Portfolio Manager of the Double Line Flexible Income Fund. Now, coming up on the close, the AI video company is fresh off a fundraise of at least $5.4 billion. We're talking about Higgsfield. We're going to speak with the CEO about the path forward now that it's got new backing from Goldman and Intel.
6: Plus, from AI to affordability, we'll talk housing pressures on the market with powerhouse New York City broker Francis Katzen, founder of the Katzen team.
5: And the Mark Cuban-backed robotics startup on the cusp of a $500 million SPAC deal. We're going to catch up with Fort Robotics CEO Samuel Reeves on what's next. All that and more coming up. This is The Close on Bloomberg.

0: up-to-the-minute news whenever and wherever it happens. I'm Haslinda Amin in Mumbai. 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
2: Video and image generation platform Higgsfield raising $400 million in a Series B funding round, giving it a $5.4 billion post-money valuation. And a group of new investors in the mix as well, including Goldman Sachs and Intel. Joining us now live is Higgsfield CEO Alex Mashrabov. Alex, good to speak with you. What is Higgsfield specifically and what problem does it solve for its users?
8: Hi, thank you so much for having me on the show. Today, Higgsfield is a leading video AI platform, which dramatically democratizes cost of video production by leveraging all the various models out there and building a proprietary layer on top of that. This is specifically useful in the space of social media marketing, where marketers have to push a couple hundred of pieces of content every year to help their brand to stay relevant.
2: So why focus on enterprise customers rather than consumers? What was the thinking behind that?
8: This is a really exciting space, which I have been working for the last 11 years personally. What I observed for many years is that social media has become the largest media in the world. But in the same time, the tooling to tell stories for brands really lacked. It's almost impossible today to just keep up with the pace of social media trends using physical production. And that's where platforms like Higgsfield come into the place where marketers can make commercially viable advertisements within just a matter of 1-2 hours and really go from market research, then to idea, then to the video generation, then to hyper-personalization, which is very important, as now marketers can leverage AI to hyper-personalize their message across various user segments. And then they can use connectors built within our agentic product supercomputer to do distribution across various channels as well.
9: You've talked about the democratization of video creation, Alex, but at one point, the AI-generated content really just destroyed the value of any content ever created, especially now that it's so easy. You go on any of these big platforms like ChatGPT and you ask it to give you an image and then it gives you an image.
8: We are actually seeing opposite. So we are not seeing the value of premium contents being destroyed. Just going back into the history of innovation, what we observed is that the photography market actually boomed with iPhone, and there is more demand for high quality photography now than ever. Similarly to video AI, Higgsfield itself sits at the intersection of three enormous industries. So one of them being advertisements, second is entertainment, and third one is creator economy. All these industries are fundamentally bottlenecked by the pace and the cost of video production. And we do believe as some of these constraints are being removed with Hicksfield, we are going to see influx of hyper-personalized, higher quality contents.
9: And you're at a $700 million in annualized revenue. How much of that is actually recurring, and how much of that usage could disappear if AI continues to make content creation a little cheaper?
8: So out of $700 million run rates, we have over 700,000 paying users, on average paying over $1,000 a year. What's important is that predominantly over 70% of this revenue is actually subscription-based and the rest is usage-based. Very often we are seeing that businesses see high ROI of using AI-generated ads, and they keep generating more and more, like hundreds ads a month, not just a year, and then they buy up more credits.
2: I'd like to hear more about the fundraising environment right now. Investors, we know, are bullish on AI, but there are also a lot of questions about whether things are getting near bubble territory, especially in the public market. Did you find it easier to raise money in your Series B? Was it an easier sell to investors in your Series round, B round than it was in your Series A round, which was, I believe, September 2025?
8: There is definitely an interesting market dynamics going out there. We definitely can see that a lot of growth funds are looking for OpenAI and Anthropic and their potential upcoming IPOs. While Hicksfield is not a speculative bet, like our fundamentals actually back up this valuation. So looking just at the growth, we grew more than 40x year over year, crossing $700 million run rates without burning pretty much any money. So we are cash flow break even. And we also go after this bigger opportunity of in the video markets, which many other companies are actually sleeping on. That's why we do believe there is a great opportunity for us to actually keep growing with the same pace and attracting more capital down the line.
9: You're also moving into Hollywood and entertainment. Is AI generation now going to replace the traditional set production, or are we still maybe overselling it a little bit?
8: I definitely agree with you that the general perception of video AI is that someone can just click one button and get a movie. But it doesn't work like that. And what we do at Hicksfield, we really make sure that we build showcases of the technology. We show what's possible. We uncover whole underlying economics, and we can actually educate people what's possible. So with this specific segment, Cali Hill Boys.
9: Alex.
8: The team of 40 people was working for over than 4 weeks, and the cost to generate it was over $2 million. So the success rate today with AI is like maybe one out of 80, meaning that human intentionality and creative vision are more important than ever.
9: Alex, fascinating developments. Thank you so much for joining us. That was Alex Masherbaugh, Hicksfield CEO. Thank you for joining us. Coming up, we'll analyze Home Depot's earnings beat for housing market signals, what the results tell us about consumer spending and pressured housing markets when we return. This is The Close on Bloomberg.

0: my old mentor, Roger Staubach, who told me when I transitioned, football will never leave you, but you need to leave it.
1: Wow.
0: Everyone has a dream, and a lot of dreams are, you know, my dream is to play football and play professional football, and you get the dream comes true, but it is going to end. And the day it ends, the day before it ends, you're one of the best in the world. Great. The next day you wake up, that's gone. What are you great at? And the truth is nothing, right? I'm not great at anything else.
2: I talk about it all the time, Steve, is this whole idea of it's not from penthouse to penthouse. And what I mean by that is you played for 15, 20 years and you're in the penthouse. That doesn't mean that you come to the business world and you're going to be in the penthouse. Now, you don't start in the third floor or the lobby. You actually have to start in the basement.

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0: And in Tokyo, get ahead as the global trading day begins.
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2: Top calls, a look at some of the big movers on the back of analyst recommendations. And first up is Bath & Body Works. Citi says the strategy is working, boosting the stock to buy from neutral on a blend of tailwinds. The firm keeping its $25 price target, citing very attractive risk-reward after an earnings beat and some solid product launches. The stock up almost 7%. Next up is Duolingo. D.A. Davidson says the language learning company is at a turning point, boosting its rating to buy from neutral. The firm expecting a long runway for growth as daily active users accelerate rate, with the price target now at 160 from 130. The stock up more than 8%. And finally, Norwegian Cruise. Mizuho warns of troubled waters ahead, cutting the stock to neutral from outperform, lowering its price target to 17 from $22. The firm citing risk of a potential funding gap over the next 18 months, though it still believes in the turnaround in the longer term. The share is down 2.5%. And those are some of our top calls. Another stock we're watching is Home Depot after today's earnings beat. Joining us now live to discuss is Brian Nagel, Managing Director and Senior Analyst at Oppenheimer. So, Brian, you point out that the sales growth is better, but it's still less than inspiring. Is Home Depot basically held hostage to the fate of the housing market?
3: No, good afternoon. I think you said that perfectly. You know, and what I've said for a while, Home Depot's managing well. You know, we saw that in today's results. I mean, the company's managing well in difficult backdrop. But I keep saying, and I wrote my most recent commentary, I'm hard-pressed to see Home Depot sales growth get back to what I consider to be normalized growth algorithms until the housing market in the United States revitalizes or improves. So at this point, Home Depot is very much, like you said, hostage to an unfavorable housing backdrop.
4: I'm going to plagiarize Scarlett on that. But, Brian, if you strip out the tariff refund, does this quarter actually look worse than the headline suggests?
3: Yeah, absolutely. I mean, you know, look, and I want to make sure I say this carefully. Home Depot, like I said a moment ago, they're managing well in a difficult environment. That's been the case for a while. This is a well-run company. But I think one of the nuances, and frankly, I don't think the market is picking up on this, is that you had a rather substantial tariff refund that occurred in the second quarter. My associate and I just issued a kind of a reaction comment. You're probably looking at that. If you take that out, if you take that tariff refund out, I mean, the quarter was weaker. I mean, you saw weaker margins and you would have seen, weaker earnings. What's interesting about this is, and again, lots of moving pieces, right? But the way Home Depot positioned it is that they got this tariff refund and then that offset higher operating costs, mostly fuel, right? But again, it's a lot of moving pieces. But what essentially would have happened if they not had this tariff refund, I think you would have seen likely an earnings miss on higher fuel costs.
2: Brian, we know that Home Depot has really been putting a lot of weight behind the professional contractors business, really targeting that segment. Is there more to be mined there? Can they do more on that in that line of work, or do they need to wait for the DIY homeowner to pick things up?
3: No, it's a good question. I'll answer it this way. Look, I think there's a lot of market share. There's a lot of market share, in that professional market for Home Depot. And I would make that same comment for their competitor Lowe's. And that's still a very fragmented market. And what you've seen Home Depot do is, on the one hand, they've gotten very good at serving smaller professionals within their Home Depot stores. And then more recently, they've made these acquisitions of these professionally minded, essentially distribution companies. And that's helping them to further penetrate, if you will, that professional market. So there's a lot of market share. And I think that's going to be an ongoing story for Home Depot. Now, going back to my prior commentary, what would be a significant catalyst is if when the U.S. housing market normalizes, picks up, I think you'll see Home Depot need a much better position to capture more aggressively market share within that professional market.
4: And we have around 30 seconds here. You prefer Lowe's. What is Lowe's doing that Home Depot simply isn't?
3: Yes, I don't know if it's a matter of them, what they're doing. I mean, the stock is significantly cheap. This is something I've been talking about for years now. Lowe's has been in what I consider to be a significant turnaround, for the past 8-9 years. I think that turnaround, that repositioning has been successful. And the valuation gap, I think it's still too cheap relative to Home Depot.
2: Got it. All right, Brian, thank you so much for joining us. Brian Nagel is Managing Director and Senior Analyst at Oppenheimer. And we're going to stick with the housing market because coming up, assessing the pressures on the housing market with powerhouse New York broker Frances Katzen, how she's navigating the slide in pending home sales. This is The Close on Bloomberg.
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0: about 3:30 p.m. in New York. This is the Countdown to the Close. I'm Scarlett Fu.
1: And I'm Isabel Lee.
0: And we got some data today, actually two data points on housing. There was housing starts, and more relevant to us here in New York because most of the houses are already in existence, is pending home sales down again, 2.3%. The consensus estimate was for no change.
1: I know, and it just really, again, highlights that this housing market is plagued by higher mortgage rates and prices. I love talking about this, Scarlett, because I'm a renter, and I mean, you just asked me. We just moved 2 weeks ago. And
0: you feel vindicated that you don't buy, that you rent?
1: I feel like for both, it's just expensive all over, unless you're handed down an apartment, which is great. I would love that.
0: If that were to happen, no one would say no here. All right, let's talk about the housing market now, because joining us live in studio is Frances Katzen. She's a top broker at Douglas Elliman here in New York City and founder of the Katzen team. Frances, great to speak with you.
2: Nice.
0: A lot of people observe that we have a K-shaped economy, so it follows that we have a K-shaped housing market as well. What does activity look like at the top leg of the K right now?
2: You know, it's a very counterintuitive update to give you, because in Q2 of this year, the $10 to $20 million market was up 39% in Manhattan in contract signed, and $3 to $5 million was up 27%. So although we are down overall, there is an uptick of 15%, but the pricing is what's most interesting. Mm-hmm. It's staying because of the supply and demand issue.
0: There's just not enough supply.
2: Not enough supply.
0: So, I mean, affordability concerns continue to reign. Are people just starting off with a certain price range and then finding themselves priced higher and higher as a result of the lack of demand, lack of supply?
2: Absolutely. I mean, I think the big issue is that we're dealing with affordability compounded by mortgage rates. The 30-year is up 6.7% and climbing, which means those buyers are sidelined. The equity-rich wealth are able to pull it, but they're about scarcity, about the product that's selective, that's forensically analyzed to make sense for them.
1: I love talking about this because it seems like the divergence is getting bigger and bigger, especially in the housing market. And you talk about the 5 million number becoming the magic number. Why 5 million? And are buyers actually negotiating with that threshold? Do they come in and tell you, Frances, I have 5 million and this is what I want to spend?
2: I think the buyers come in hoping that they're not overpaying. Mm. And I think that that number is actually somewhat a cliff note. I think there are deviations off that and above that. I think that's the sweet spot if they're at 8, and it's the overprice if they're at 3.
1: Mm. And in your interactions, are wealthy clients really willing to leave New York over taxes, or do you think that the city remains just too attractive? It's like New York or nowhere, maybe.
2: I think New York has a gravitational pull. I do not think people are leaving because of one tax. I think the bigger, more consistent concern is consistency and accuracy as it relates to what's being rolled out. And I think long-term legacy is trying to formulate appropriately what that number looks like long-term. This is not a one-time hit.
0: I feel like 10 to 15 years ago, foreign buyers were huge sources of demand. Has that now disappeared because of the immigration restrictions? And if so, who has replaced this group of buyers?
2: It has slowed, but there are still plenty of people trying to get money out of their respective countries. Mm. And it is still legally one of the more safer bets in terms of deploying cash into an economy.
0: When they do buy homes in New York, it's often a second home. And we know that there's a huge uncertainty over the pied-à-terre tax on homes valued at more than $5 million. Is everyone just listing properties at $4.99 million now?
2: No. And I think the problem with what's going on is that there are also 1 to 3 family dwelling, which means that there is a pied-à-terre tax for less than $5 million. And that rollout was based on land value. The rollout for numbers was supposed to go out next year in 2028, and it didn't. And it went way past the people that were supposed to receive those notices.
1: What would make you genuinely bearish over New York in the coming years? Is it higher taxes, higher rates?
2: I would say a pied-à-terre tax for less than $5 million. And that rollout was based on land value. The rollout for numbers was supposed to go out next year in 2028, and it didn't. And it went way past the people that were supposed to receive those notices.
1: What would make you genuinely bearish over New York in the coming years? Is it higher taxes, higher rates?
2: I would say...
1: Or never, maybe.
2: I would say that it's probably going to be a combination of both, ultimately.
1: And when you talk to your clients, you said that the upper end, the demand is actually growing. What about on the lower end?
2: I think that they are trying to get in because when there's uncertainty, there's opportunity. And so they're buying against the grain. The issue will be how far can they extend themselves given the rates are not in their favor.
1: Yeah.
3: You mentioned the 30-year fixed rate mortgage. Everyone fixates on that number because it's the most common mortgage. But I wonder if people are now taking on adjustable rate mortgages with the hope that eventually interest rates will come down and they can refinance. Has that picked up steam?
2: Absolutely. 100%. 10-year adjustable rate, interest only, all of that is playing into how to get it down and even buy down the rate.
3: But that's costly in the end.
2: Yes.
3: What about all cash transactions? I mean, that's still a staple of New York, the New York housing market. That's
1: I was
3: the way.
1: Going, yes.
2: Absolutely. 60% of our market last year was predicated on cash deals.
1: When you talk to your clients, what are they looking for when it comes to housing? I mean, New York, the inventory is ever so low. I mean, this is probably part of the reason why I moved to Brooklyn. Where are they looking these days?
2: Neighborhood-wise, you mean?
1: Yes, neighborhood-wise.
2: I think that it's like buying a stock now. They're looking for the most highly performing markets, ones that have view, locationally desirable, such as Central Park West, Fifth Avenue, Park Avenue, West Village, Tribeca, all the main hits, you know?
3: Those are blue chip areas, though. What are the growth areas?
2: The growth areas are still Brooklyn, parts of it, although it's now exceeded Manhattan.
1: Yes.
2: And I think Chelsea is holding its own. I think Financial District, I think Turtle Bay has certainly become the next cool location across from Flatiron. And Gramercy, for sure.
1: Gramercy, I do love Gramercy. I mean, we must have a key to that park. And Cafe Pana is just beside it, which is yummy ice cream. When your clients come to you, can you talk to us about their composition? Are they mostly international? I mean, Scarlett made the point earlier that back then we saw a huge deluge of international buyers. What are they like now, given all the uncertainty we're seeing in the U.S.?
2: I think that people that have to be in New York are going to stay in New York. And much like food, shelter is a big part of that. And growth. I mean, you've got growing needs.
1: Yeah.
2: So the end user are people that are working here primarily, who need to be here. And these buys are tech, finance, empty nesters, all the way down to the entry market who are done renting. Hello.
3: How much of the buyer base is boomers who are buying on behalf of their kids who just graduated from college and trying to get settled in the city?
2: There's a lot of that. And I think it's because they have to offset the fact that they can't come up with the down payment.
1: Yeah.
2: So that's become a huge driver. That was also a big chunk of purchase power parents buying for children last year.
3: Yeah, and I'm sure cash comes into that
2: big time
3: equation as well. Frances, really, really appreciate it for giving us a snapshot into what the housing market, particularly here in New York, looks like. Frances Katzen is a top broker at Douglas Elliman in New York City and founder of the Katzen team. Isabel?
1: Coming up, is NVIDIA trading at a 50% discount on overblown AI fears? Bank of America made the case and will unpack it in today's Stock of the Hour up next. This is The Close on Bloomberg.

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1: Good morning, good morning. This is Bloomberg Surveillance.
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8: In case you missed it on the opening trade.
2: Are you ready now to go into a growth phase, or is this still a business in transition?
9: I've been with BP for 4 months now. I'm very pleased with many of the things I've seen. The balance sheet is first and foremost an area of challenge. We've got work to do on the portfolio. We're in too many assets. We need to sharpen our capital discipline and make sure every dollar that we're spending is making an impact on the bottom line. These are the things that will help deliver a step change in performance for BP.
8: Don't miss the opening trade live every weekday.
10: We're at the epicenter of a global realignment on a scale not seen for decades. 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

0: up-to-the-minute geopolitical news whenever and wherever it happens. I'm Anne-Marie Hordern in Ankara, Turkey. This is Bloomberg.
1: Our stock of the hour is NVIDIA. Bank of America saying shares could be trading at a discount of as much as 50%. Overblown AI fears are the primary cause of the pressure, the firm says, as NVIDIA joins a broader chip slide in today's trade. Joining us live for more is Bloomberg TV Markets correspondent Nora Malinda. Okay, Nora, this sounds a little surprising. Talk to us about their rationale here and what they're arguing.
2: Well, Bank of America has a buy rating on NVIDIA, and their price target is $350. Now, we know that the stock is trading right now at about $219. There's been a lot of concern from investors, mainly about circular financing, which we spent a lot of time talking about in the AI space. Essentially, investors are questioning, would all of these customers be buying NVIDIA's chips at the magnitude that they are if NVIDIA wasn't actually helping to finance that broader ecosystem? So they want to know, is this independent demand, or is it essentially NVIDIA's putting their money in different places? And that is essentially what is propping this company up. Bank of America is essentially saying, relax, guys. That's not the case. They say the demand for AI compute is actually insatiable. They say that GPUs from NVIDIA are scarce and valuable, and that essentially investors may actually be seeing a stock that's trading at a discount. That's against Bank of America's actual assumptions about the stock entirely.
3: All right, so the premise is always the demand for these chips and compute is insatiable. But what happens if the AI boom slows down?
2: And that's the question here that a lot of investors are grappling with, because if you think about the fact of AI demand slowing down, that would not only, one, impact the chips from NVIDIA and their revenue source, but secondly, if they're putting all of their money into these investments, into other companies that are in the AI space, and those start to dry up as well, what does that mean for NVIDIA in the long term if they are potentially, as some investors are assuming, relying on a lot of these companies to essentially also generate revenue and demand for the chips that they themselves are making?
1: Talk to us a little bit more about that. Did they discuss the circularity of the financing? I mean, everyone's worried about how everyone is just buying. It's like one flywheel of ecosystem.
2: And that's why a lot of investors are concerned when you think about the tech boom more broadly, and you've been seeing this run up in a lot of these artificial intelligence stocks, as to whether or not so many of these companies are really interlinked and getting cozy with one another. Yeah. And if we were to see one of them struggle, what does that mean as to whether or not they're going to see some sort of ripple effect throughout the entire industry? So you see a bit of a diversified view on Wall Street. Of course, Bank of America isn't the company with the highest price target on this stock. You've got Baird saying that the stock should be worth about $500 right now, once again, at $219. But it's a bit of a mixed take. But if you see on Wall Street, we see about 96% of the street saying buy the stock.
3: Now, another argument that Bank of America makes is that it wants NVIDIA to buy back more of its own shares. And we know that NVIDIA has a ton of cash, $13 billion as of the most recent quarter. And, of course, it's going to be announcing earnings next week, so we'll get an updated number, but plenty of cash. Free cash flow is just coming in at all from all directions.
2: Yeah, and essentially with that thought about the idea of them buying back their own stock, Bank of America is essentially saying, hey, we want you all to essentially prove to these investors, prove to some of these skeptics that you not only have enough cash on hand to deploy it, and push ahead any sort of ventures that you all have going, but outside of that, to finance some of these AI investments and still have enough money to return to shareholders. So that's essentially Bank of America's argument, that they think that NVIDIA should consider buying back some of its stock to impress some of its traders.
1: And it said that Bank of America estimates NVIDIA has committed to provide around $300 billion for capital for its ecosystem partners. Maybe just very quickly, talk to us about how polarizing, but like you had a good word earlier, how diversified the views are when it comes to NVIDIA. I feel like it's either you think it's so expensive or you think, like Bank of America, that it's good value.
2: Right. And I would point again toward Wall Street, because if you take a look at the ANR page on the terminal, you see about 78 analysts are saying buy. So you've got 96%. Only 1.2% are saying sell. So that's one individual that we have tracked on Wall Street saying to sell the stock, two saying hold. But as I mentioned again, that majority, more than 95%, saying that this is a stock that you need to buy.
3: All right, Nora, thank you so much. Nora Malinda is Bloomberg Television's markets correspondent with the call on NVIDIA from Bank of America. Coming up on the close, we're going to take you to the closing bells with Katie Kaminsky, Chief Research Strategist at Alpha Simplex Group. This is the close on Bloomberg.

0: 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I'm David Gura.
1: I'm Lisa Mateo.
2: And I'm Christina Raffini. We're tracking breaking news today from Wall Street to Washington.
3: Let's start overseas. The sector is really propelling this deal forward.
0: Yeah, the hope is this will open up new markets and provide some additional liquidity.
3: Of course, now they're going to have competitors. We got a big week coming up in politics.
0: Earnings season is underway. We're going to get some key reports.
1: Everything you need to know before the markets open on Monday.
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1: Guys, buckle up. 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Great scoop on this. You've been reporting about an activist investor coming up and trying to shake things up. What's the latest?
5: We've been hearing that there was going to be an activist at some point. The question was who?
6: There is a convergence of technology and national security.
7: United States is a big country. We're playing in the Northeast. That's an economy as big as the United Kingdom.
5: This is a really interesting space to watch. We're expecting more consolidation.
1: As this is Bloomberg Deals at Bloomberg Invest, I want to talk about the broader deal and M&A environment.
8: This is a moment in time. We'll see how long we're here. It's far too early to call.
9: There is an underinvestment in what's going on in private markets because everyone's looking for additional AI cloud capacity, and it's very tough to build.
10: Everybody wants to get things going, and the IPO market is just one symptom of that. 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
1: Let's go to Scarlett Fu, who's taking a closer look at drone companies.
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1: 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I'm Danny Berger, and this is Bloomberg Deals. 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
12: I'm David Westin. Join me each week on Wall Street Week for stories of capitalism. 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Special contributor Chrystia Freeland gives us a Canadian perspective on the U.S.-Canada trade issues. And the Colorado River supports 16 million jobs and is running dry. The U.S. government has a plan for that.
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12: Join me each week on Wall Street Week for stories of capitalism from business, markets, economics, tech, and climate. More than what you need to know, it's what you need to think about.
11: We're just about 10 minutes away from the closing bells. I'm Scarlett Fu.
10: And I'm Isabel Lee.
11: And what we see today is kind of similar to yesterday in that the chip makers are at the center of everything, except today the chip makers are down quite a bit, and that is dragging the broader markets lower.
10: I feel like what really is at the center of all this market discussion is the movement in the bond market. I mean, you brought up earlier, Ed Yardeni, saying we aren't pushing the panic button, but it's still definitely something to be closely looking out for. And that, of course, the movement in the yield curve affects risk assets, Scarlett.
11: Absolutely.

0: rising at the long end across these different geographies?
1: Well, I think it's always concerning to most investors when long bond yields rise because, you know, in general, it usually is a direct signal of inflation uncertainty and concerns over the impact of potential for inflation on bonds. And so for me, what we've really seen this year, and this is really where you should notice this, is that bonds are very negatively correlated with energies. So you're actually seeing a much stronger link between geopolitical risk and bonds as opposed to sort of their relationship with growth and equities, which I think is how we traditionally think about bonds. So bonds are much more susceptible to those more opaque risks like inflation.
0: So if the 30-year breaks above its cycle high, what's the first trade you'd expect maybe to unwind?
1: Oh, that's a good question. I think, you know, if the 30-year continues to keep breaking out, you start to see any sort of long-term growth type stocks being more vulnerable to sort of long-term cash flows. I think what's interesting to me is that you saw that sort of upward movement, and today you actually saw buying pressure later in the day, which suggests that people might be thinking perhaps this inflation concern could be a little conflated and that, you know, we might be more worried than we need to be about long-term bond yields. So the fact that you do see that buying pressure, I think, is a positive for long-term bonds right now.
0: And we've seen the curve reprice meaningfully this year. Do you think the bond market is telling us that maybe the Fed has become too optimistic when it comes to inflation?
1: Oh, that's a good question. I mean, I think you have to think about where the Fed is right now. The Fed is in a situation where inflation is above target. Data has been mixed. There's been some sort of weaker sort of Goldilocks type data in terms of wages and other things like retail sales last week. So I think the picture is very mixed. And to be honest, bonds haven't moved that much. So I think we're sort of waiting to see some sort of catalyst to understand if it goes in either direction. Are they optimistic? I would hope so, because I do think you have seen inflation numbers coming down. But, you know, as we know, all we need is another surprise in terms of commodity prices to cause a little bit more concern again.
0: Absolutely. And those surprises could come from any direction. Katie, thank you so much. Katie Kaminsky is Chief Research Strategist at Alpha Simplex Group. One of those catalysts, although I kind of doubt it, is the FOMC minutes tomorrow, only because Kevin Warsh has been kind of a wild card for investors.
2: He has been. And I feel like anything that investors can get, they will get. Any clues, any signals, because he has said that he will be talking less.
0: He'll be talking less. He plans to, you know, perhaps reduce some of the press conferences. That hasn't happened yet, though. We are moving closer to the closing bell. We've got full market coverage right here on Bloomberg Television. Keep it here.
3: The Closing Bell, Bloomberg's comprehensive cross-platform coverage of the U.S. market close, starts right now.
0: We're about 2 minutes away from the end of the trading day on this Tuesday. Scarlett Fu and Isabel Lee here, and helping us take you through the closing bell, we've got a global simulcast. We're joined now by Carol Masser and Joe Doe, in for Tim Stenovic, bringing together our Bloomberg Television, Radio, and YouTube audiences worldwide to parse through the most crucial moments of the trading day. And Carol, it feels very similar to yesterday. Yields elevated, grinding higher. Equities this time down once again, but semiconductor stocks have turned around. They are now lower.
4: Very much so. And I feel like, once again, Joe and I spent some time talking along about what we're seeing globally, these long-term debt costs soaring to the highest in decades as we've seen bond prices slumping. But it's not just a U.S. thing, Joe. It is a global thing.
5: It is a global thing, and it is inescapable. No matter how much you want to avoid AI, it is going to find you. And that's what we're seeing in today's trade, for sure.
2: I like what Scarlett told our guest earlier. Are we just marking time, or is the market just in a holding pattern? Because there are so many that are up and coming, from NVIDIA earnings to the Fed minutes tomorrow. But Scarlett also pointed out what Ed Yardeni said, which is we aren't pushing the panic button just yet, but definitely something to keep a close eye on.
0: Yeah, the bond vigilantes are kind of just there waiting to pounce if and when they see the signal. All right, so as we get closer to the closing bell, no real surprise then that volume has dropped off as well. It is the middle of August. We've got a late Labor Day. Things are slowing down. And as Isabel pointed out, we're waiting for a couple of different catalysts, but we're not quite there yet. I guess NVIDIA's results will be the next big one for those looking at earnings, because the retailer earnings don't move the market in quite the same way that a big cap chip maker does. All right, there you have the closing bells. Let's run through the numbers right now. You have the S&P 500 closing down about 0.75%. The Dow Industrial is holding up a bit better, lower by 0.25%. And the Nasdaq Composite Index

0: down 1.33%, dragged lower by those chip makers. And it's small caps as well. They are showing weakness, with the Russell 2000 closing lower by 1.3%. Carol.
1: All right, that's a look at the major equity averages. Thank you, Scarlett. I'm going to go back to the S&P 500. It's a reminder that not everything was down, almost an even split here, Isabel. 226 names in the S&P 500 higher for the Tuesday trade, 273 to the downside, 4 unchanged.
2: I like that even split. So let's now take a look at the IMAP. It's looking a bit more red because we have tech losing there by more than 1%. Some green shoots you're seeing, consumer staples and energy to no surprise, but the rest are in the negative territory.
1: All right, guys, let's go to some of the individual gainers, if I may. Amylyx Pharmaceuticals definitely caught my attention. Ticker AMLX. Shares climbing a record 53% intraday, actually even more because the stock down almost 64% here at the close. So quite a move. The drug developer said a late stage trial of its experimental drug met its primary endpoint as a treatment for patients who experience dangerously low blood sugar levels following bariatric surgery. So a kick to the upside in a big way. Keep in mind, the stock is up more than 160% year to date. About 13% of the float is short, but nonetheless, definitely a major bullish move in the Tuesday trade. Let's go on over to Targa Resources and ExxonMobil. Targa is the number one gainer, in the S&P 500. That stock is up more than 7%. You saw ExxonMobil also up about 2.6%. Targa up after the energy company signed a new 20-year fee-based integrated midstream agreement with ExxonMobil subsidiaries covering gathering, processing, NGL transportation, and fractionation across the Permian Basin through 2046. So talk about some visibility in a long-term contract. Targa, by the way, is up more than 60% year-to-date. ExxonMobil, not too shabby. Those energy names continuing to outperform this year. That one is up about 36% year-to-date. And then, courtesy of Tim, not here this week, Joanne, and we've been so happy to have you here. But Tim loves Duolingo, so I had to bring this one up.
0: Shout out to Tim.
1: Yeah, exactly. Stock rallying more than 7%. D.A. Davidson upgrading the language learning platform to buy from neutral, citing a turning point in acceleration of daily active user metrics. So price target set at 160 a share. Stock closed just below $140 a share. So you're looking at more than 20% upside, at least that from the closing price before this call. So, yeah, outperformer. Joe, all yours.
3: I've got decliners on the downer for today. Klarna, the payments firm, fell by more than 20% after cutting its revenue expectations for the year amid foreign exchange pressures and weaker consumer spending in Germany, marking one of its biggest declines since going public last year. The company did also announce it's seeking a new CFO to be based here in New York, and that its chief marketing officer is stepping down after 9 years at the company. Citizens Analyst wrote in a note to clients that, quote, the executive departures alongside the lowered second half guidance are driving more uncertainty around the outlook of the business in the coming quarters for investors. I'm also looking at Meta shares, which fell Tuesday as Facebook parent heads to court for a landmark social media trial. This stock is down over the last three trading sessions, and it has erased more than about $100 billion in market value. Listen, the showdown involves a coalition of state attorneys general claiming that the company deliberately designed Facebook and Instagram to encourage compulsive use among young users, and Forrester's principal analyst wrote, and this one's interesting, this trial is potentially the end of social media as we know it.
0: Wow. That's a big statement.
3: That's a big statement. We'll see.
1: Yeah.
3: And Caterpillar, one of my favorites. I covered that for a number of years. It was the biggest decliner.
1: You have a soft spot for Caterpillar, don't you?
3: I love construction and machinery. Biggest decliner in the Dow Jones. The blue chip company is known for its iconic yellow diggers and bulldozers, although it's enjoyed unprecedented growth the last few years because of the AI trade, guys. Investors have boosted the stock as companies go after building more data centers, and they purchase Caterpillar's power generation equipment. And the stock's getting hit today just with the rest of the chips. So guess what? Caterpillar doesn't always just trade as a construction company.
0: Yeah, it's an AI adjacent trade as well. All right, let's take a look at the bond market because the focus, of course, is on the sell-off in and bonds. It's halted for now in that yields are slightly lower, but they're elevated. Certainly looking at the 30-year yield, 5.28%, still sitting near the high since 2007. But you could see that yields have come down a little bit across the curve there.
1: All right, guys. So there's the Kirkland food brand. There's gas. There's all these good things.
0: There's Costco vacations.
1: I had no idea that they were doing this. There's so much stuff that they sell. I have never been in a Costco. I'm just going to tell you.
0: Wait, Carol, you
2: have never been. Oh, my gosh, Carol, you and me. I've never been to one either.
1: I've never been. I've been dying to go. It just hasn't been one nearby. And
0: wow.
1: I feel like my life is not fulfilled and complete until I go into a Costco.
2: Scarlet
1: Having
2: potato.
1: Said that, check this out. They're now looking, according to the Wall Street Journal, looking, Scarlet, to get into Medicare plans.
0: Costco gets into everything. I mean, they're going to do this with a limited rollout of Costco-branded Medicare plans in partnership with this nonprofit insurer called Scan Group. And they're only going to start in a couple of states and do this, you know, in small doses. But it just goes to show that Costco has these members who paid a membership fee, and they are very, very loyal customers. And they trust Costco to take care of all these different services, not just curate the products that they do buy. Joe is nodding vigorously. Joe, you're a Costco shopper?
1: You must be.
3: Yes. And I just want my hot dog, okay?
2: I see. Yes, Carol and I need to go on a field trip. Scarlett needs to take us. Maybe Joe can tag along. I asked Scarlett, what is the significance of this? And she said, no, this is a big deal. All I know is when Costco, when they were selling gold bars, that was what caught me.
0: Oh, they sell diamond earrings. They sell everything.
2: I would love that.
3: No stone left unturned with Costco. It's incredible.
2: Oh, nice
3: guys.
2: Nice one, Joe. Nice.
0: No, I'm excited, and I think it really says a lot about what Costco sees as something that it can disrupt, that it can, you know, bring better practices to. Because Costco prides itself on its ability to vet everything, and it really limits what it sells in its warehouses. This is for Isabel and Carol, who have not gone to a Costco. Like, you go in there, and there's like maybe 3 different kinds of soap, as opposed to 5 different kinds of soap or 15 different kinds of soap.
2: You're a great ambassador, Scarlett.
1: I know. You and Lisa Mateo, man.
2: Oh.
1: She too, in the hot dogs. No, my family would come in with something, and I'd be like, oh, my God. Like, my sister or something. I'm like, where'd you get that? And they're like, Costco. And they would end up buying it for me. They were like my mules, you know, my Costco mules.
2: I need a mule.
1: Is that crazy? That is crazy. My understanding, though, the new Medicare products will not come with a Costco membership thrown in.
2: Oh.
1: Not allowed under federal rules.
0: So. Oh, I see. Okay.
1: You start talking Medicare, and there are some rules.
0: Yeah.
1: All right, guys. Isabel, you and I, Joe and Scarlett, are going to take us a little field trip.
2: I will join Carol's family group chat so I can also ask them to buy products.
1: They do. Wine. They're always like, look what I got. All right, guys, that is a wrap. Our cross-platform, radio, TV, YouTube, Bloomberg Originals. We do call it the closing bell. Isabel and Scarlett continuing there on the close on Bloomberg Television. Joe and I back here on Bloomberg Business Week Daily on radio. We will see you again, same time, same place tomorrow. Unless we're at Costco, which could happen.
0: Coming up, how soaring trading volumes are reshaping the U.S. equity market landscape and where retail investors are therefore finding opportunity. We're going to catch up with Steve Quirk. He is Chief Brokerage Officer at Robinhood. This is The Close on Bloomberg.

0: in case you missed it on The Close.
1: Bart Scott, NFL Pro Bowler with the Ravens and probably more iconically with the New York Jets. And you have a new partnership. You've been working with the advertising and media company Outfront, which now has a multi-year partnership with the Jets for what I'm told is IRL, in real life media. Explain what this is.
2: NFL teams are all about branding. You know, you might as well be like NASCAR. You know, you have so many strategic partners, but it also allows you to let your partners be able to advertise what they have going on as branded partners. You look at the evaluations of teams and how they're exploding. It's because they're strategically branding with other companies and they're using their resources collectively.
1: They can change up these billboards like on the fly. So like in the middle of the day, they can decide, okay, they want to take a different tact. And that's sort of a big part of it. Are you guys going to do something fun with this? Are you going to be on these billboards?
2: Well, I hope so. Yeah, that's why I'm here. Hey, okay. I'm looking right for you guys, Jets. You got to make me part of this.
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5: The countdown is on. Everything you need to get the edge at the end of the market day. This is The Close.
0: Welcome back to The Close. I'm Scarlett Fu.
6: And I'm Isabel Lee.
0: All right, let's take a look at how markets closed on the day. For the S&P 500, it was a third straight day of losses after closing at a record high last Thursday where it got within spitting distance of 7,800. But today, it was because chip stocks dragged the S&P 500 lower. Chip stocks were higher yesterday. Today, they're lower. All 30 members of the Philadelphia Semiconductor Index lower. That group down 5%.
6: I mean, that's a huge loss. I mean, that's why the Nasdaq is also down by almost 2%. Yeah. I mean, I guess it's normal for markets to take a breather, Scarlett, but under the hood, we also have some stocks moving. Let's talk about some of the day's biggest movers. Duolingo. So this is a language learning platform. Shares are closing the day higher by more than 7%. That's after D.A. Davidson upgraded the stock to a buy, citing a turning point in acceleration of daily active user metrics. I talked about my team leader again. She has a 2,000-day moving streak. So I guess it's people like her who are maybe helping the stock remain
0: devoted
6: in the green.
0: Users.
6: Yes. And Home Depot shares closing slightly in the red, down by just a tenth of 1%. That's after the retailer's comparable sales for the second quarter beat earnings estimates. And lastly, Klarna. This is a payments company. Shares down by more than 20%. That's after the company slashed its full year revenue and gross merchandise value guidance, missing expectations.
0: All right. Let's stick with these big market moves because our next guest says trading volumes hit new highs across most asset classes in the second quarter. Steve Quirk is Chief Brokerage Officer at Robinhood, and he joins us now. And Steve, I highlighted the chip stocks earlier because they've been swinging so much lately, and they had a big swing in July. A lot of people would even call it a reset, and we know this is kind of the epicenter of where people see opportunity when it comes to the AI trade. What are you seeing, or what have you seen across your customer deposits, across the customer brokerage accounts when it comes to July and what the data indicates about the longevity of this market rally?
7: I would say if we look at it on a longer duration, so like over the course of, if we look at our volumes in Q2, they were up pretty dramatically across virtually every asset class. So equities were up almost 60%. Options were up over 60%. Event contracts were up 20-fold. But if we look at it more recently, we saw something very interesting. The average age of Robinhood's 28 million customers is early 30s. So they're aggressive. They have a long duration to invest. So when there are moves like what we saw with the tariffs, they step in pretty aggressively. But what we saw in the end of July into August for 2 weeks, which is pretty rare, was selling.
0: Really?
7: And that doesn't almost, it's almost every single week of a year that you would have buying. Now, it's not a huge number, you know, outpacing the sells. But so that was kind of interesting that we saw that behavior. behavior. It has resumed to buying now, and volumes are, as you said, they're still healthy. But, you know, when we look at what they were buying and selling, a lot of these stocks, as you said, they were nearing highs. And what happens is these individual retail customers are actually sort of portfolio managers for themselves and their families. And so when they see heavy appreciation in these names, they're taking some of that exposure off and either waiting to see if there are other opportunities or rolling into things that are underappreciated.
0: Sounds like they're rebalancing.
7: They're rebalancing. That's correct. Exactly.
6: So you also said that innovation stocks are among your most actively traded names. Talk to us more about that. And are they buying the AI story on the weakness or on the strength? Because this is a fascinating point. You said that most of your traders are 30s. So they have a long runway.
7: They're very young. So they have a long investment horizon. Like they're not thinking about things. They can afford to be more aggressive than people who are later in their investment career. So it's, you know, we see it in categories, but it's even within those categories. If I bought something that's appreciated, NVIDIA, at a very good clip, you know, after the tariffs, I'm going to roll out of that and roll into something which is underappreciated. So we kind of watch their behaviors. It's very healthy. It's really nice to see that they're doing that because you don't want to see your portfolio get overly concentrated because it's seen tremendous gains and have, you know, 70% of it be in one name. So that rolling, I think, is healthy and a good behavior.
6: What about events contracts? That's up around 20 times year over year. Talk to us more about that. And maybe is that a diversification metric that they're moving away from the traditional playbook? And I mean, how do you compete with the other big players in this?
7: I think so we're a unique company in that we're a scale player across virtually every asset class. We're a scale player in crypto. We're a scale player in equities. We're a scale player in options. We're a scale player in event contracts. So we kind of span that whole ecosystem. And what we tend to see is customers, when we have customers come in who are brand new to investing, 5 to 7 years ago, many of the customers that were coming in to investing came in through crypto. Like that, I didn't come in through crypto.
0: They're crypto natives.
7: Yeah, they're crypto native. And today, those people have a retirement account. They have banking. They have a credit card. They have all the other services that we provide, a yield account. Today, we see people that come in for event contracts. And in the first week, 40% of them get into equities or crypto or something else. So it's for us, it's providing the depth of the offering and then saying, how can we help them, you know, see the everything that's offered so that they can invest in a suitable manner that hopefully gives them a long investing career.
0: One of the market themes we've been talking a lot about is rising interest rates. The rates market, the 30-year yield, of course, at the highest since 2007. Does that have any impact on how your customers behave? Have you seen any kind of spillover?
7: The only thing I think that they have been factoring in is, you know, there's a tremendous amount of debt that's being taken on by some entities and companies to be able to finance the future of AI.
0: The AI and, CapEx.
7: And that's going to directly impact them. And so I think that's where there's been some nervousness, you know, when you look at customers' behaviors in with respect to how confident they are in that complex going forward. Because now you're making a decision on something that, you know, look, the build out of some of these is going to be more than 10 years, right? And so that's materially impacting the cost of that build out when these long bonds get to the rates that we've seen since you guys brought up, not since 2007.
6: And you have around $75 billion of net deposits over the past
7: year. We
6: do. How are you reading that? Are those new investors really entering the market or maybe consolidating their assets in Robinhood? Because you said you're a scale player and you're basically in almost every market from crypto to options.
7: Right. It's a combination of people trusting us with more of their wealth. And again, when the average age is what it is, they're starting to accumulate more wealth. You know, they're in their prime earnings. But there's also a lot of new customers that are coming to Robinhood. We take, you know, customers from virtually every one of our competitors every month because our breadth of offering is getting broader and broader. And, you know, we are myopically focused on making sure that the experience is the best it can be for everybody across all those asset classes.
0: As you look over the numbers, whether it's trading volumes, whether it's net selling, net buying, what surprises you the most about what we've seen in the last couple of weeks?
7: I think the thing that probably surprises me is that, and part of it is gets back to what I brought up earlier, is the optimism of a young investor.
0: It's undeterred.
7: Well, I mean, think about all the things that are going on in the world. You have geopolitical risk, you have rates, you have, you know, there's all kinds of things that could cast a spell on the investing environment. But they kind of look through them and say, look, I've got kids that need to go to college, right? I got to put this money to work somewhere. I mean, I'll be nimble with it, but I mean, in the long run, I'm going to have to continue to invest. So I like that optimism. Mm-hmm. You know, they're bright about the way they do it because in the long run, it's a tough game to try and jump in and out of markets. You got to be right twice, right?
0: Yeah.
7: I got to be right when I sell. I got to be right when I buy.
0: And no one's ever that lucky.
7: Yeah, yeah. So I think that, you know, I like that optimism and I like that persistence.
6: The optimism and persistence of the youth. Thank you, Steve Quirk, Chief Brokerage Officer at Robinhood. Thank you so much for joining us on set. This is The Close on Bloomberg.

0: 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Bloomberg is bringing you the stories of companies and people that are pushing tech to new frontiers and the politics reshaping global tech markets. 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
5: $1 billion women's health market is made of several categories that are often overlooked, including menopause. Startups like Midi Health are trying to change that. Midi just achieved triple-digit patient growth on its virtual care platform. So joining us live is Joanna Strober, CEO and co-founder of Midi Health. Joanna, always good to speak with you. Midi Health focuses on midlife women, which often means providing menopause solutions. Talk to us about your care model and why menopause is something that you can solve virtually better than traditional healthcare providers.
6: So the great thing about menopause is it's not something that really requires in-person care. It really requires expert training and technology to give all women access to the highest quality protocols that are designed around women's health. It doesn't require going to an in-person doctor. Instead, it requires real knowledge and expertise to understand women's bodies, and so it's actually perfect for virtual care.
5: How do your providers determine what is appropriate and perhaps not appropriate for virtual menopause care?
6: So we have spent the last few years building out very sophisticated care protocols on all aspects of women's health. We have spent a lot of time putting these care protocols and using AI to scale them to give really personalized AI training models on menopause. So all of the women who come to us are basically getting not just the expertise of the provider that they're seeing, but all the expertise of all the care that we've given to the hundreds of thousands of women that we've already treated. So we have that information on what works and what doesn't work, and we're able to customize and personalize all of our care based on that.
7: Midlife women's healthcare is suddenly becoming such a big business. What changed in the economics of that?
6: So prior to COVID, this company couldn't exist. Before COVID, you would have had to go, like I did, to a concierge doctor and pay out of pocket to get this type of care. Because of the COVID law change, now we can offer insurance-covered care using technology to women all over the country. So now we're able to basically give all women access to the type of care that you would historically only have gotten at a concierge doctor.
7: And as you've stated, Midi is covered by insurance. Is this key to making this model work at scale, or do you think that if people have to reimburse, that will be a big constraint?
6: I feel really strongly that all women deserve access to this care, and that must be covered by insurance. So we spend a lot of our time talking to insurance companies, explaining to them and demonstrating to them that taking good care of business is good for them, that if we can save them money, we can give women really high care that's efficient, and it saves them money, so then they're willing to pay for our coverage. And yes, insurance is key to this. We believe all women deserve access to this, and in order to do that, you need insurance coverage.
5: And I'm so glad you bring that up, because employers increasingly frame menopause as, or menopause care as, a retention and productivity issue. What evidence is there that these benefits affect absenteeism, they affect disability claims, or attrition?
6: So you're actually able to see in the numbers pretty clearly that we're able to save significant dollars for employers when their employees are using us. anywhere from 15 to 20% of the cost savings we're able to demonstrate with the payers and the employers when women get appropriate care. So it saves them money in addition to the fact that it enables their employees to thrive.
5: I mentioned menopause as kind of the starting point here, but how do you potentially expand beyond menopause care? Or is menopause a large enough market to stay focused on and to continue pinning your growth on?
6: So menopause is actually a 20-year journey when you understand it. It just means that your hormones are fluctuating. And as women's hormones fluctuate, it creates a lot of issues in their body. It's related to thyroid. It's related to migraine. It's related to anxiety, depression. It has a lot of impact. It's not just this historical thought about menopause being a hot flash or the night sweats. So it's far more than that. And what we have learned is that by becoming expert in women's health and women's hormonal health, we're able to take care of a very broad spectrum of women. We take care of women after they have a baby and maybe their hair is falling out and they're having some anxiety and they want to lose weight. Then we take care of them in their 40s when they have other issues. And then actually we're seeing over 10% of our patients are women over 65. So it's a very broad spectrum of care that we're providing. Menopause really just equals hormone health.
5: Right. And once you start using those hormones, it becomes a lifetime of using those hormones as well. So these are lifelong customers. Joanna, thank you so much. Joanna Strober is CEO and co-founder of Midi Health. They became a unicorn not so long ago, valued at more than $1 billion.
7: And they're reporting a huge jump in their growth. I actually like what she said, that every woman needs this. I mean, when you reach a certain age, and that she really believes it should be covered by insurance, which is honestly, access is a big
5: access
7: key
5: is always a big
7: when
5: thing
7: it comes to health.
5: Absolutely. Coming up, a Mark Cuban backed robotic startup nears a $500 million SPAC deal. The CEO of that company will join us next. This is The Close on Bloomberg.

0: bringing you up-to-the-minute global news whenever and wherever it happens. I'm Joanna Versace in Al Ula, Saudi Arabia, and this is Bloomberg.
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9: You up to the minute news whenever and wherever it happens. I'm Haslinda Amin in Mumbai. This is Bloomberg.

0: A Mark Cuban-backed robotics startup, Fort Robotics, is planning to go public through a blank check vehicle in a deal that would value it at $500 million. The Philadelphia-based firm expects to list on the Nasdaq stock market under the symbol FROB. Samuel Reeves, Fort Robotics CEO, joins us now. Great to see you here.
1: Great to see you.
0: So tell us why you're going to go public through a SPAC as opposed to listing through an IPO. What was the thinking behind that?
1: Well, the bigger picture is robotics and physical AI are hitting every worksite everywhere. And I'm a career robotics entrepreneur. I started my first robotics company 20 years ago and started it with the idea that robots really could transform life for humans. And that is starting to happen in big industries like construction and agriculture and warehousing and defense. And we see that through our 600 customers. And so we have grown tremendously through inbound demand, but there is so much more demand than we can handle with our current staffing and current resourcing.
0: Samuel Reeves, Fort Robotics CEO, joins us now. Great to see you here.
1: Great to see you.
0: So tell us why you're going to go public through a SPAC as opposed to listing through an IPO. What was the thinking behind that?
1: Well, the bigger picture is robotics and physical AI are hitting every worksite everywhere. And I'm a career robotics entrepreneur. I started my first robotics company 20 years ago and started it with the idea that robots really could transform life for humans. And that is starting to happen in big industries like construction and agriculture and warehousing and defense. And we see that through our 600 customers. And so we have grown tremendously through inbound demand, but there is so much more demand than we can handle with our current staffing and current resourcing that we needed to find a way to scale. And so in evaluating all of our options, doing this SPAC deal made the most sense as
0: a way
1: to scale
0: up. So this is because of speed?
1: Speed. It is mainly so that we can scale up our technology and our go-to-market and our operations and our international expansion strategy. So it is to serve the demand that we have from our customers because everyone is scaling. Mm-hmm. But the SPAC is a great way to do it that is efficient. We have an incredible partner. Tom Bushy, the CEO of Newberry 2, has tremendous experience in robotics and physical AI already. And so it's an efficient way of scaling the company up.
0: Let me ask you a question. You mentioned physical AI. What is the difference between robotics and physical AI?
1: Well, I always say it together, robotics and physical. Mm-hmm. In big industries like construction and agriculture and warehousing and defense, and we see that through our 600 customers. And so we have grown tremendously through inbound demand, but there is so much more demand than we can handle with our current staffing and current resourcing that we needed to find a way to scale. And so in evaluating all of our options, doing this SPAC deal made the most sense as
0: a
1: way to
0: scale
1: up.
0: So this is because of speed?
1: Speed. It is mainly so that we can scale up our technology and our go-to-market and our operations and our international expansion strategy. So it is to serve the demand that we have from our customers because everyone is scaling. Mm-hmm. But the SPAC is a great way to do it that is efficient. We have an incredible partner. Tom Bushy, the CEO of Newberry 2, has tremendous experience in robotics and physical AI already. And so it's an efficient way of scaling the company up.
0: Let me ask you a question. You mentioned physical AI. What is the difference between robotics and physical AI?
1: Well, I always say it together, robotics and physical AI, because it's kind of the same thing. So we have a super big tent approach. We think that anything that moves is getting controlled by AI. And so that's physical AI. Robotics is a subset of physical AI. So
0: I
1: a lot
0: see.
1: Of people think humanoids when they think robotics, but it really is anything that moves starting to get controlled by AI.
2: I like that simple explanation. So AI can hallucinate in software. What does hallucinating look like in your world? Like when there's a forklift, I mean, how can that hallucinate? And I can imagine that must be pretty scary if it does.
1: Absolutely. I mean, this is, you just said why we exist is because AI makes mistakes and we've all experienced that, right? And so if you've ever been talking with a chatbot and thought, you know, that just doesn't make sense, imagine that in the physical world. Like people could die, property could be hurt. And so there needs to be an independent set of guardrails that sit between the AI driver and the machine itself that ensure that the machine follows the rules, whatever the rules are. So,
2: can you talk to us about maybe hallucinations or failures that maybe you didn't anticipate that happened in real life? I just find it hard to imagine. I haven't ridden a self-driving car, for instance, because I'm scared.
0: No Waymo for Isabel.
1: I mean, Waymo is a company that is very safety conscious, and they have done it incredibly well. And they would tell you that it took them 18 months to get through a demo, but then 15 years to get to scale. And a lot of that was getting the safety exactly right. And so if physical AI is going to go out across the economy, across all of these different kind of work sites, not everybody can spend 15 years with Google-funded dollars to get there. So that's, again, why we exist, is to be this independent source of trust that everyone can subscribe to rather than having to do it themselves.
0: So you say trusted safety is a hidden bottleneck in scaling physical AI. How was that achieved before Fort Robotics came along, before you guys applied what you are able to do to the technology?
1: Well, the field is called functional safety, and it involves analyzing the risk of any kind of machine and then designing mitigations and then building those mitigations. And this is a practice that applies to anything that moves. So planes get this, cars get this, industrial robots get this. And functional safety for robotics has really revolved around 1961, when we got the first industrial robot arm installed on an automotive assembly line, and has not yet been adapted for this new class of machine that's moving, that's running AI, that's working around people and property, that's connected to the internet, totally different risk profile. So the legacy safety that worked for these machines that were stationary, surrounded by a cage, no longer works for this new kind of machine. So you need a new approach. That's why we're here, is to create this new approach.
2: And you're pitching your company as a universal safety layers across all of these physical AIs. What is stopping other robotics companies from building that layer themselves?
1: Well, it's really hard. Safety is really hard. Doing it well takes setting up a third-party audited development process, and then getting your technology done, and then getting that audited, and then taking that through third-party certification. So it's kind of like developing a drug. And nobody wants to actually do that if this is not their business. They want to do the job of moving pallets or digging holes or picking apples or whatever it is. And so that's why safety is always outsourced. In every other machine industry, safety is always outsourced.
0: But in developing a drug, there's an FDA, there's a government entity involved. Is there a government entity involved right now in physical AI safety?
1: It is a bit balkanized. So the Europeans are doing it differently than the North Americans, and doing it different places in Asia. Mm-hmm. And we're a global company, so we're selling into every region. And so we get a little bit of glimpse of all the different...
0: And it's a mess.
1: Right. And it's a bit of mess, but there are new standardization efforts happening. We're sitting on several standards bodies. We're helping craft those standards. The international standards are really going to be the thing that guides technology development, and then the regulations will point to the standards in different ways. In like the American way that regulation will point to the standards will be different than the European way. But the Europeans have legislated that if a machine is running machine learning, it has to have, by law, an independent governance device. So that is why we exist.
0: I see.
1: Yeah.
2: Thank you. That was Samuel Reeves. We unpacked a lot there, and we definitely learned a lot. Samuel Reeves, Fort Robotics CEO, thank you for joining us in person.
1: My pleasure. Thank you.
0: All right. Let's take a look at earnings, because we have some numbers crossing right now. Toll Brothers, the home builder, you can see it's up about 0.25% in after-hours trade. It reported third-quarter earnings per share of $2.97. That's compared with $3.73. I don't know if we're comparing like with like, but that is the year-ago figure. In terms of full-year deliveries, it sees 10,500 to 10,600. That is an upgrade from the previous 10,400 to 10,700, or I should say that's a narrowing of what it had seen earlier. Third quarter revenue of $2.66 billion, beating the consensus estimate of $2.63 billion. Expenses as percentage of home sales revenue was about 10%, pretty much in line with what analysts had anticipated. The stock now lower about 1.3%. This is Bloomberg.
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5: Do you mind being called an ideological lunatic or a bunch of left-wing nutjobs?
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15: It's very uncomfortable. 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
0: A busy week for retailers. Home Depot results are in the books. Target and TJX are due out tomorrow. So here now to discuss what to expect out of these earnings reports is Corey Tarlow. He is Senior Vice President of Equity Research over at Jefferies. And both of these brands, both of these stores provide value or like to think that they provide value to consumers. Target has had a tougher time, though, in doing so. It was really popular for a while, and then it lost some of its luster, had some of its own missteps. Has it found its way?
24: I think Target's coming back. It's been one of our top picks this year. It's really grounded in new management and the change that new management is making. It's new product, new people, new processes, and it's working. I mean, they've added, just in the last 6 months, 3,000 new food items,
25: wow.
24: 1,500 new wellness items,
25: mm-hmm.
24: Newness all across the box, and it's working. We've seen actually lines form in the Target stores. I've woken up and checked social media and seen lines on 3 or 4 days so far this year because of their partnerships with Park, with Roller Rabbit and Pokemon. These are things you don't typically see at Target, so it's been really exciting so far.
2: When people line up, can you tell what they're buying? Is it, or is it mostly the partnership? You know how, like, maybe this isn't the most accurate example, but like in Trader Joe's, everyone was crazy over their tote bag. In Target, is it like that? Are there seasonal items that people clamor for? In general, it's just, and I'm asking because I'm not a Target goer. I think Scarlett.
0: Isabel buys everything online. That's what we've learned today.
2: That example.
24: I think that Target has done a really nice job of leaning into brands that are resonating with their customers. On top of that, like some of the partnerships that I talked about, they've been really leaning into affordability and their own brands, or what other people call private label type products. And for Target, it's about a third of their overall business. You compare that to about 20-ish percent of Walmart, they report on Thursday. So it's a really sizable penetration of Target's business. It helps them to stay price competitive with other large retailers out there, because you're not going to beat Walmart on price, but they can offer these really attractive products at relatively affordable prices. And I think that their private label business is also higher margin, too.
0: Yes.
24: So
0: mm-hmm.
24: when you see more people gravitate towards this segment, it not only helps to boost sales, but boost profitability as well.
0: But it all comes back to that appeal, that Target appeal that they once had, that kind of, you know, maybe lost its way a little bit here. We've been reporting today that Target is overhauling its grocery aisles to revive its upscale image and, you know, adding a lot of things like matcha and just things to cater to a certain kind of consumer. Is this a worthwhile investment in doubling, not doubling down, but really putting more money into the grocery business as opposed to home care or, you know, decor or anything, all the other things that made Target Target?
24: Sure. Well, grocery obviously creates this consistency in terms of traffic and travel and sort of stabilizes the basket, right? It's your ballast because you go there because you need certain things. But then you can tack on a discretionary item, and then if they have what's resonating with you, it expands the overall ticket and it can really help sales. Specifically to the Target's food journey, it started years and years and years ago. But their prior CEO, Brian Cornell, really helped to kind of lean in, who's a former Pepsi guy, lean in and emphasize that a little bit further. And Michael Fidelke, who's the current CEO, who actually took the helm in February, I think will probably lean a little bit more into that in the right way, though, in a way that is, you know, distinctly Target, right? Because they're not, again, they're not going to win on price, but if they're unique, if they're differentiated, if it's new, the data shows that it's going, that it is working, and we think it should going.
0: Speaking ahead. Of retailers that can really lean in on price and differentiation, and you know the surprise element, TJX will also be reporting, and everyone talks about it as a treasure hunt. You don't go there, but you never know what you can get. You might find some K beauty product at a really discounted price.
2: The lines are just too long, but that is true. I understand that it's the enthusiasts are diehard enthusiasts.
0: They are. So that's a good point. You know, the idea that the lines are too long. There is an online offering, I believe, for TJ Maxx and Marshalls, but I mean, most of the money here is really made through foot traffic, isn't it?
24: Yeah. Foot traffic is the lion's share of the business. We all love to shop online, and it's really only a low single digit-ish, we estimate, percentage of TJ Maxx sales. Yeah, it's very, very small. And this business is $60 billion on its way to, you know, $70 billion or more potentially over time. So there's a real value in having 25,000 square foot stores that are much closer to your home than those 100,000 square foot department stores that are, and TJ Maxx has the same items, but 20 to 70% off.
2: I know you also cover Walmart. Can you talk to us in general about the increasing price sensitivity of consumers? Scarlett and I have been talking about the K-shaped economy. The lower K seems to be getting worse. I mean, it's tough out there. Goods are expensive. Groceries expensive. Can you talk to us a bit more about that and what you're expecting when it comes to earnings?
24: We think it's going to be a strong quarter for a couple reasons. The first one is, as you point out, the consumer is potentially becoming increasingly stretched, right? Tax refunds have now been exhausted. We now have $4 a gallon or more in fuel costs. And these are starting to weigh on consumer sentiment. And that's going to become potentially a problem and an area where I think consumers might even lean more into Walmart as they struggle. And the second reason that I want to point out, it's a bit of a nuance, but tariff refunds. Walmart paid a lot in tariffs last year, about $3 billion. They're going to be getting that back. But that's not the important part. What the important part is what they do with those dollars.
0: Now, have they indicated anything?
24: They have, yes. Great question. So what they're going to be doing is they're going to be reinvesting those dollars that they receive back from refunds back into lower prices in high frequency, likely consumable items so that the maximum amount of consumers can benefit. And so what that does from, I think, from a financial perspective, from a stock perspective, is it actually creates upside to traffic and sales because they're investing in lower prices to drive market share gains. And it feels like it's actually a great buying opportunity for shares today, given the stock's recent sell-off too.
0: All right, Corey, thank you so much for joining us. Really appreciate it. Corey Tarlow, Senior Vice President of Equity Research at Jefferies, giving us a preview into earnings that we're going to get from these retailers, Target, TJX, Walmart, all coming up. I know that you buy everything online, but surely you've stepped foot in a Walmart.
2: I think I have. When I first moved
0: you can't
2: to
0: miss it.
2: New
0: it's
2: York,
0: huge.
2: It is huge. And I feel like what was interesting with what Corey said is that foot traffic is still the important thing. I know maybe there are people like me, the online creatures, but people, I guess like you, still go to the stores, and that really still feeds into the earnings of these companies.
0: Yeah, I do. And it's partly because you don't know what you'll find when you go to the stores.
2: True.
0: You know, and you'll be surprised. You're like, oh, look, this was $60.
2: A vase that I didn't need, I'm going to buy.
0: Yeah, that too.
2: That would be me.
0: All right, still ahead, what investors need to watch for over the next 24 hours. This is Bloomberg.

0: in case you missed it on the opening trade.
1: Are you ready now to go into a growth phase, or is this still a business in transition?
2: I've been with BP for 4 months now. I'm very pleased with many of the things I've seen. The balance sheet is first and foremost an area of challenge. We've got work to do on the portfolio. We're in too many assets. We need to sharpen our capital discipline and make sure every dollar that we're spending is making an impact on the bottom line. These are the things that will help deliver a step change in performance for BP.
0: Don't miss the opening trade live every weekday.
3: 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Bloomberg's chief future officer shines a spotlight on these dynamic leaders.
4: What's the skill set that you would advise every aspiring CFO to develop?
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6: I think analytical skills are important. Obviously, you need to like the numbers. 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
9: I'm Lisa Mateo.
10: And I'm Christina Raffini. We're tracking breaking news today from Wall Street to Washington.
11: Let's start overseas. The sector is really propelling this deal forward.
8: Yeah, the hope is this will open up new markets and provide some additional liquidity.
11: Of course, now they're going to have competitors. We got a big week coming up in politics.
8: Earnings season is underway. We're going to get some key reports.
9: Everything you need to know before the markets open on Monday.
7: Bloomberg This Weekend, bringing a little Bloomberg into your weekend routine.
11: Guys,
7: buckle up. Next week, Bloomberg is live at the Jackson Hole Economic Symposium. Tom Keene and Lisa Abramowitz, along with Michael McKee, will bring you news and interviews with Fed leaders, policymakers, and economists shaping global monetary policy. Tune in for continuing coverage and a special episode of Surveillance, August 28th at 9 a.m., including full coverage of Kevin Warsh's first speech to the conference. The Jackson Hole Economic Symposium on Bloomberg. Context changes everything. Earnings season is here.
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7: Continuing coverage on Bloomberg.
10: And speaking of earnings, let's get back to earnings right now, because Toll Brothers did report earlier this hour. The shares are moving around in after-hours trade, and this is after they came out with their third-quarter numbers. Earnings per share, $2.97 versus $3.73 a year earlier. Bloomberg TV Markets correspondent Nora Melinda, who's covered the home builders before, joins us now. So what stood out to you?
19: Well, essentially, when you think about home builders, there's a few key metrics that everyone keeps in mind. That's orders. You want to think about how many orders are coming in when it comes to new homes being built, but also gross margin. And you do see that Toll Brothers gross margin beat just slightly above expectations, but that's still a positive. But where they're also focused right now is the forward outlook as it relates to deliveries. And so when we think about those in orders and deliveries in conjunction, it really gives you a great idea of the health of this company as you think about the future. And so we know that the home building space has been an area that's been a bit interesting, right? I mean, when you think about rates being so high, sitting about 6.7% right now, that is extremely elevated from where we were just a year back. But you did see at one point, we saw home builders really grasping this moment when you think about the fact that the majority of the housing market was essentially mainly made up by some of those previously owned homes. Mm-hmm. And you saw new homes being the minority of the bunch. But then, of course, when you see a lot of people not being willing to move out of their home, I don't know if you have a home when you're ready to sell
10: it. I'm not giving it up because it's a less than 3% mortgage.
19: Exactly. And folks like you love to brag about that. As Isabel and I sit here jealous.
10: Yeah.
19: But you don't see people like you yourself wanting to move out. And so that gives a wonderful opportunity for some of these home builders to come in and actually take market share. So you saw that buoying the group more broadly for quite a while. If you take a look at how they're doing this year, the group is only up.

0: hour, Scarlett. And then we're also looking at earnings, Target or Target, TJX, Lowe's, Estee Lauder, Analog Devices. We've talked a lot about retailers on the show, and our guest earlier said that the same store sales is really important. And he said that
1: that's the metric.
0: People still line up and go to the stores, unlike me, a lazy online shopper. But also, Scarlett, if I go in store, I will buy so many more unnecessary things, like a vase.
1: That's the American way, Isabel.
0: Okay, I'm learning.
1: Okay, we also have the mortgage applications at 7 a.m. We're just talking with Nora about Toll Brothers and mortgage rates. Obviously, with rates climbing in recent weeks, this is hugely important for what it means, whether you can refinance your mortgage. And then at 2 p.m., this is something that will be really interesting. Typically, it's kind of a snoozer, the Fed minutes, but because this was the second Fed meeting under new chair Kevin Warsh, there's still a lot of question marks over what those family food fights actually look like.
0: Absolutely. And we have Bloomberg Economics saying that the meeting is likely to show hawkish sentiment, and maybe we'll see more, we'll dissect it, what Kevin Warsh is thinking.
1: Yeah, and of course, it gives us the setup into the Jackson Hole Symposium as well. That does it for us. Balance of Power's up next. Have a great evening, everyone. This is Bloomberg.
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0: our new centre at 10. Three people have died after getting into difficulty in the sea at Shoreham in West Sussex. A fourth person, who was also pulled out of the water, is fighting for her life. A major search operation was put in place when the alarm was raised this afternoon. Chief Superintendent James Collis of Sussex Police has given this update.
1: Three people, a man, a woman and a teenage girl, were sadly confirmed deceased. A younger girl has been taken to hospital and is in critical condition. We can confirm all four people were from the same family.
0: Next.

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3: I'm Stephanie Flanders, and you're listening to a portion of this week's Trumponomics podcast on Bloomberg Radio. Today, we're speaking with the economist Robin Brooks and former New York Fed chair and opinion columnist Bill Dudley about Kevin Warsh's time running the Federal Reserve so far and why he doesn't want to tell anybody anything. I'm Stephanie Flanders, head of government and economics at Bloomberg, and this is Trumponomics, the podcast that looks at pretty much everything in the economic world of Donald Trump. And in that world, the US central bank looms pretty large, and now Donald Trump's hand-picked Fed chair, Kevin Warsh, has been in the job nearly 3 months. I thought it was worth taking stock of his tenure so far. We're recording this on Wednesday morning, US time, so we also have just had a new US inflation number that could make his job slightly easier. One big headline about Kevin Warsh's time at the helm so far, he's been his own man. Despite all the politics around his selection, he's not actively been trying to persuade his fellow governors to cut interest rates, as Donald Trump had urged so often. And although the president says they've spoken, Warsh doesn't appear to be taking regular cues from the White House. We should probably also note that he's not made any clear gaffes. Most incoming Fed chairs have had a misstep or two in their first few weeks. They've been caught thinking aloud in an interview or said a bit too much at a press conference. Well, that's not Chair Warsh. In fact, he's not been saying very much at all about anything. And that is a big change for the financial markets after years in which policymakers have become used to offering a lot of guidance and transparency around their decision making. It's left a lot of people inside and outside the financial markets unhappy and confused. Now, you could say investors could just grow up and learn to live with less spoon-feeding, but for some, including Bloomberg opinion columnist and former New York Federal Reserve President Bill Dudley, the issue runs deeper than a change of comms, and I'm glad to say he's with us on Trumponomics to explain. Bill, thank you very much.
4: Yes, I'm delighted to be here.
3: Now, it's quite difficult these days to find wholehearted supporters of the approach Kevin Warsh has taken, but Robin Brooks is one who thinks the world has maybe been a bit too tough on him. And you'll remember he was on the show a while back. He's now a blogger, senior fellow at the Brookings Institution, former chief economist for the Institute for International Finance, and chief FX strategist at Goldman Sachs. Robin, thanks for coming back.
5: Thanks for having me.
3: We are speaking just an hour or so after the CPI, Consumer Price Index numbers come out for the US. And so I guess we should spend a couple of minutes on that, given that it looms quite large in a lot of this decision making. We saw the core inflation number at 2.5% annual rate. That's the lowest in more than 5 years. The headline rate, 3.4%, a fair bit higher as it has been for a while. Bill, just briefly on this, how do you think it changes the outlook, if at all, for the next few months to have this number? It wasn't a big surprise, it has to be said.
4: I think it doesn't change it very much. I think the Fed was on hold at the last meeting because they thought the inflation data was going to be more benign. It has been more benign. So all the arguments for staying on hold that you had at the last meeting are still in place. And that's why the market reduced its probability of tightening in September from about 60% to about 45%. But there's a long way to go to the next meeting. I think fundamentally the arguments for tightening are still pretty strong. But the arguments I would make is, number one, it doesn't look like monetary policy is actually restrictive. We've been at this interest rate or higher for 2 years, and we're still operating at full employment. Number two, we're missing more on the inflation mandate than we are on the employment mandate. So in terms of which side you want to care about, you'd care more about the inflation side. And especially in the fact that we've missed the inflation objective for 5 years in a row. And then lastly, the risk of an error here, I think, is asymmetric as well. If you tighten it, it turns out to be unnecessary. You can obviously easily reverse it. If you don't tighten and you should have tightened, then you have a risk of inflation expectations becoming unanchored. And you have to believe that's a real risk given that the Fed has missed for 5 years in a row.
3: We hear that argument a lot, although not so much from Kevin Warsh. Robin, just on this July inflation number.
5: So I would say that I came into this number with a fairly strong view that we don't even though we've had many years of various supply shocks, and of course they just keep coming, we don't really have a picture where inflation is broadening out. I regularly put out in my Substack data on inflation generalization, so things that measure the combined weight of items in the CPI and the PCE that are above 2%. And those things have been trending down for a couple of years. So I came into this print constructively. If you look at the guts of this print, then I totally agree with Bill. The guts are quite benign. In particular, if you look at what I sort of think of as core. So when you strip out the noisy elements of core inflation, because core does contain non-market stuff like OER, administered prices, when you strip that stuff out, basically we had an inflation reading that was flat after a slightly negative reading a month ago. So my views on monetary policy here have been heavily predicated on what's going on with inflation. And I just don't think, from my perspective, this is a print that screams for tightening.
3: I think that's where it leaves us. And both of you are in a slightly different place, but I think we're at least saying there's more question marks around an interest rate rise in September. And I think that's kind of broadly reflected in the market pricing. But obviously, we're in a quite different place than we might have been 6 months ago, when there was much more of a live discussion around cutting interest rates. Even in the discussion we've just had, you've said a great deal more than Kevin Warsh has been willing to say about the underlying dynamics for inflation or what might drive policy going forward. So, Bill, explain why you think that lack of communications is a problem.
4: So I have no problem with getting rid of forward guidance. I think forward guidance about talking about what you're going to do next is a bad idea, because basically it can constrain you from changing policy when new information comes along that suggests that a change is warranted. It can sort of lock you in.
3: We kind of got in the habit of doing that after the global financial crisis. It was sort of somewhat controversial, but then a lot of central banks ended up having... Once you start doing it, it has been quite hard for central banks to step back from it.
4: And you could argue that the Fed's policy or going through the COVID pandemic was the fact that they were sort of locked in with all these conditions about what would have to happen before they would actually raise rates. If you remember, they couldn't raise rates until we were at full employment, until inflation was at 2%, and we thought inflation was going to be above 2% in the future. So in March of 22, inflation was really high and the federal funds rate was zero. So that was an example of forward guidance of really boxing you in. So I think most economists, I think, agree with the predicate that forward guidance is too constraining. But we can't conflate forward guidance with providing information about the Fed's monetary policy reaction function. In other words, how does the Fed think about monetary policy? How does the Fed think how monetary policy affects aggregate demand and inflation? And Kevin Warsh has been very reluctant to provide any information about how he's thinking about the economy and what the implications of that are for monetary policy. And I think that's a mistake. You know, he basically wants to outsource it to financial markets to sort of decide what the Fed should do. But the markets don't price to what the Fed should do. They price to what the Fed will do. And so in this situation, you just have the markets looking at the Fed looking at the markets, and policy becomes sort of indeterminate. So I think this is a mistake not to provide more information about how you're thinking about monetary policy. And it's partly about credibility and accountability. If the Fed's a complete black box, then the Fed is actually not being very accountable in terms of its responsibilities to the public.
3: Robin, I think lots of people agree that it's constraining to have the forward guidance, especially the kind of super detailed conditionality around future policy. But we've got used to having a pretty clear idea of what a central bank's reaction function is, you know, how it will respond to a given set of circumstances. It seems like Kevin Warsh doesn't even want to provide much clarity on that.
5: First of all, I should say that I've only ever worked as a central bank as an intern, so I definitely am way more junior in that respect to Bill. I can't hold the candle to president of the New York Fed. So I thought I would give a little bit of market perspective on everything. And I think the number one question is, there is clearly mounting political pressure on the Fed. And that predates Warsh. And it predates some of the, I think, communication lapses in the recent press conferences that he's done. And to be fair to Warsh, I don't think his performance was great. I think he's being too glib about batting off questions about the outlook. I don't love it. But let's give the guy a little bit of a break. The initial press conferences of his predecessors weren't exactly a march of glory either. So there's a learning curve. It's a massive job. There's nerves. So I would say that. I think the bigger issue is this growing pressure on the Fed and other central banks. And roll the clock back exactly 1 year, Stephanie, to Jackson Hole 2025. Powell gave a speech on the 22nd of August where he basically said, you know what, the balances of inflation versus employment are tilting in favor of worrying about employment, and we're going to start easing. This came after months of criticism by the president. It came immediately after criticism a few days before, where Trump said Powell is terrible for the housing market. And if you look at financial markets, there's a lot of talk how the curve has steepened now, right? Long-term yields have risen because markets are worried about inflation and risk premium and volatility. Well, guess what? The curve steepened just as much after that August 22nd, 2025 dovish speech from Powell. And if you look at precious metals prices back then, you know, that was the debasement trade. Gold, silver, all these crazy things went completely bonkers. So the first point that I want to make is I think it's a bit of a red herring to personalize this too much. I think obviously Warsh is Warsh and he's new. And there are a lot of questions given how little he's saying. But I think the bigger issue is that we have a Fed that's under massive pressure from politicians. And the underlying problem is that fiscal policy is completely out of control. And we have real worries about how we're going to pay for all this debt. So I think that's my number one point. On the specifics of forward guidance that Bill mentioned, so I totally agree. There is no right formula for the right amount of forward guidance. The only thing that I would say, you can look at how data sensitive Treasury yields are. And ideally, you want the market to incorporate information actively and to have a high beta to what's going on. This is basically what Warsh is saying, right? He's saying, I want the market to form its own view.
3: Coming up, more from my conversation with Robin Brooks, Senior Fellow at the Brookings Institute, and Bill Dudley, Bloomberg Opinion Columnist. I'm Stephanie Flanders, and this is Bloomberg.
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6: I am looking

0: election hotspots. But is this going to bring security or intimidation to polling sites?
1: Well, I think you have to understand this move in light of the other things that this administration has done, which really has been to dismantle most of the tools and the agencies usually responsible for giving voters confidence. Mm-hmm. So with all of the work that they've done to try to undermine all the basic infrastructure, the sending of these troops seems to fit the pattern that really fits the opposite story.
0: Is that what we're calling monitors? These are troops?
1: Well, we don't know yet.
0: Okay.
1: And I think that's really the question. Yeah. To the extent that we see people who are armed, and people who are making selections of places based not on where their issues, but where they think problematic voters are, yeah, that could be a real problem.
2: Mm-hmm. Well, the DOJ also is asking of a number of states for access to their voter rolls. They're suing over it, and the assistant attorney general told us that she's willing to take that fight all the way to the Supreme Court. What would happen if the DOJ were to get its hands on all of that voter data?
1: Well, that was one of the things that a lot of us in the civil society community thought was really a problem, and not just sort of from a particular political perspective across the board. There are concerns about privacy. We have a number of rules that forbid government agencies from taking on data that doesn't belong to them, particularly with respect to voting. So we don't know what is going to guide the decision to take on this information. And as I said, given what this administration in particular, that the Department of Justice has done, mm-hmm, to sort of ignore existing rules and guideposts, we should be very concerned about that.
0: We know that we're waiting for a ruling over the president's efforts to marginalize mail-in voting. We should note that he voted in this Florida primary yesterday by mail, as I believe his wife did as well. But we're already witnessing the impact of the court's ruling on the VRA. How do you see that on another primary day here?
1: Well, this is the other big concern about what the court is doing.
0: Yeah.
1: We have a series of decisions that the court has made over the last really 10, 15 years under the Roberts chief justiceship, mm-hmm, that have really undermined settled understandings of the Voting Rights Act and its application. In this case, we've seen the court not do what it said, at least Justice Roberts said when he was confirmed, to call it balls and strikes. Instead, they've really intervened in unprecedented ways to move the needle, unfortunately, in one direction. Mm-hmm. And that's something more than calling balls and strikes, particularly at a very pivotal moment in the midterms where a lot of people are mobilized in ways they haven't been before. The court seems to be putting more, I think, of an imprimatur on the notion of narrowing the opportunity to cast ballots and avoiding attention to race discrimination, which was the point of the Voting Rights Act.
2: Mm-hmm. Well, when we consider those who are casting ballots, this administration, especially in its push to pass the Save America Act, has talked about non-citizens voting in elections, which of course already is illegal. President Trump just posted on Truth Social some new data he says is from the Census Bureau. He said they began checking voter records from 2020 against their citizenship records in the first 128 million voters. The Census Bureau proves that over 24,000 non-citizens voted illegally, noting that there's still 32 million records that remain to be analyzed. Have you seen any data that corroborates that statement?
1: I think the president has made up data that we've not seen, and I don't think the Census Bureau has ever crafted in earlier times. So I saw the clip involving the Assistant Attorney General saying this is the same thing that's happened in every other administration. That's exactly wrong. This, mm-hmm, is not the norm, and certainly not the work that anybody has shown in terms of evidence of non-citizens voting. To the extent that it happens, it's minuscule, and it's always caught.
0: Mm-hmm. We just had a big conversation about the primaries that are unfolding in Florida today, one of the states that chose to redraw its maps, the Republican leadership redrawing maps. You already weighed in on the impact of the VRA ruling. This is another way of seeing black majority districts impacted through redistricting in a world where Debbie Wasserman Schultz, an incumbent, is finding herself running and front running from what we understand in a majority black district in Florida. Is this a disservice to black voters?
1: Well, it's a disservice to our system. I think the point of what the Supreme Court has done is to really inject partisanship in ways that has never been the case before. Mm-hmm. And because of this Wild West system where everybody can redraw districts as much as they can,
0: right,
1: it has led to a lot of decision making that I think most people are surprised by, uh-huh, including the district that you're talking about. But I, yeah, think the important thing is to keep in mind that all of this didn't have to happen. It was only possible because the Supreme Court of the United States allowed it to.
0: Okay.
2: Well, so when we consider then what else the court potentially could allow, obviously the president has asked them to weigh in on the mail-in voting. Do you see that there are potential avenues to intervene in the vote that they could open up further for the president, or do we reach a limit at some point?
1: Well, there are definitely laws that would forbid this kind of behavior. We don't know whether this president is going to test those laws. We saw several instances where things like birthright citizenship were challenged in the United States Supreme Court, and the court, thankfully, said, look, the law is still the law. We may see, as we saw with the court saying, look, we're not going to change in radical form the mail-in deadlines in the case Watson that came out of Mississippi, and the White House quickly said, well, we're going to do another round of executive orders. Mm-hmm. It will continue to be challenged in court. It is important to say that he's been challenged 20 times mm-hmm. for some of these executive orders, and in 20 times so far, he's lost. So we expect there to be more between now and the election, but there are definitely organizations like the RS that are out there working hard to assure mm-hmm. that there's going to be effort to meet these arguments by the administration in court. And hopefully we will see the court do its job and say legally, this isn't permitted.
2: All right, Kareem, thank you so much for joining us on Balance of Power from the Brennan Center. Kareem Creighton, we appreciate your time. And now we want to turn to power moves as we check on how the markets performed today. It was another down day on Wall Street with stocks closing in the red for a third straight day, led by declines in chip makers. But the real story remains in the bond market, where long-term yields are hovering at multi-decade highs as concerns build over inflation and government spending. So let's bring in Bloomberg's Emily Grafeo for more. And Emily, we may have seen a little bit of that upward pressure coming out on yields today, but not much.
3: Yeah, that's right. We did see some of those losses being paired, at least in the end of the trading session. But when you zoom out, the story here really is that those long-term treasury rates are at the highest levels since 2007. At one point, that 30-year yield hitting above 5.3%, really what it's signaling is that bondholders are demanding they need more compensation to lend to the U.S. government for the long term. But it's not just a U.S. story. Kaylee, we're seeing this in France. We're seeing it in Germany, in the U.K., and in Japan. The story longer term is also that these bondholders are basically not confident that the Federal Reserve can rein in inflation. Inflation expectations do show up in the long term, and so do expectations about how bond traders are thinking about fiscal spending. So that's really the story for these longer term bond yields. Again, we did see a little bit of the trade paired today, but there's already implications for not only the corporate bond market, or not only the treasury market, but the corporate bond market as well. We're seeing borrowers trying to issue in shorter term maturities. They don't want to lend for the longer term. They don't want to lock up, higher borrowing costs for a very long time. So in the private bond market, what I cover, we're seeing a record year for maturities, debt deals getting done 5 years or less. The idea really here is that companies are saying, we think these rates are going to stay higher for longer.
1: It's a treat to have Bloomberg's Emily Grafeo with us on Balance of Power. Live from New York, Emily, thank you. Joining us now for more on the bond market route, and more specifically, what is causing it, is Maya McGuinness, the president of the Committee for a Responsible Federal Budget. We've missed you, Maya. Welcome back. It's great to have you on Bloomberg TV and radio. $40 trillion. This is our reality. U.S. debt set to hit that number months earlier than expected, reports the Washington Post. As bond yields rise, driven in part by lost revenue from invalidated tariffs. You saw this coming. You're the one ringing the alarm of anyone in Washington, D.C. What's next? Raising the debt limit?
4: Well, I mean, anybody who's looking would see this coming, right? So this is not a surprise, the fact that we are borrowing more, we are borrowing more quickly. There is a fight for capital right now, both private sector and public government, and this is pushing up bond yields. And we know what that means when you have so much debt, $40 trillion. The fact that we are about to hit that when we hit $20 trillion in 2017, and suddenly here we are at $40 trillion, that means just small increases in interest rates lead to huge, huge additions to our interest payments. And so this is going to cause affordability challenges for American families, and it's going to create real debt challenges, interest payment challenges for the U.S. federal government. And it was obvious from anybody who's been watching these numbers that this is where we're headed.
2: Well, you talk about affordability challenges, Maya, and especially in a midterm election year, I wonder how you consider the politics of affordability versus that of the national debt. If there are suggestions to address affordability issues like having more government involvement in health care, in child care, are these things that necessarily have to be deficit funded? And do you have to make a choice between addressing affordability and starting to really get serious about the fiscal situation?
4: Yeah, that's kind of the circular trap that I think politicians are in right now. And we sort of just heard it with your previous guest, the congresswoman who was on when you were first talking about the $40 trillion. And then what were the responses? Oh, here's some tax cuts. Here's some more spending on Social Security. The suggestions are always things that would actually make the fiscal situation worse. So anyone who looks at the numbers knows we have a massive fiscal challenge, and people are much more concerned about it than they were a few months and certainly a few years ago. It is becoming very clear on a daily basis that this is going to have costs. But at the same time, American households are hurting, and they don't look forward to the kinds of solutions we need to actually talk about. We need more revenue. That means taxes will have to go up. And we need to find savings, and that means spending will have to go down. So there's a huge mismatch between what the political class will say in terms of, yes, this is a terrible problem, and the solutions that they're not really willing to talk about, honestly. Very, very few of them are having that conversation. So when it comes to affordability, actually, one of the best things we could do to improve affordability in a structural and sustained way would be to bring our deficits down. So much of this upward pressure is coming from our fiscal borrowing, the fact that we are borrowing $2 trillion a year just to pay the bills. $1 trillion of that is going to interest payments. But politicians don't like to kind of level with the hard things that we have to do. And so they want to give more handouts, taxes, spending cuts, spending increases. And that makes the situation worse.
0: The numbers are just staggering. We talked to the congresswoman about reconciliation 3.0. She didn't want to allow for the likelihood that this would be deficit spending. That's tens of billions, about $90 billion. The president wants $1.5 trillion defense budget. But that's also not covered from what we understand. I guess we'll have to wait for the budget debate to get underway here, Maya. But what's going to get cut? What would have to be cut for this to be neutral?
4: Well, I mean, as you point out, the political discussion and what would have to happen is entirely. Actually, one of the best things we could do to improve affordability in a structural and sustained way would be to bring our deficits down. So much of this upward pressure is coming from our fiscal borrowing, the fact that we are borrowing $2 trillion a year just to pay the bills. $1 trillion of that is going to interest payments. But politicians don't like to kind of level with the hard things that we have to do. And so they want to give more handouts, taxes, spending cuts, spending increases. And that makes the situation worse.
0: The numbers are just staggering. We talked to the congresswoman about reconciliation 3.0. She didn't want to allow for the likelihood that this would be deficit spending. That's tens of billions, about $90 billion. The president wants $1.5 trillion defense budget. But that's also not covered from what we understand. I guess we'll have to wait for the budget debate to get underway here, Maya. But what's going to get cut? What would have to be cut for this to be neutral?
4: Well, I mean, as you point out, the political discussion and what would have to happen is entirely different. We have had multiple reconciliation bills recently on taxes, on emergency spending, the proposed things now, where they have all been deficit enhancing. Reconciliation was a tool that was used to reduce deficits. Not so anymore. It has been a tool that has been used to ram through additional borrowing. And that's in all likelihood what will happen if we have further reconciliation cuts. What we need to do, first and foremost, we have got to get to fixing Social Security. 6 years until this program is insolvent. And there are across the board benefit cuts of 22%. So that's separate from the rest of the budget, but fixing it will take pressure off of the budget. We've got to do that. We should look at slowing the growth of benefits for people who don't depend on the program, raising the retirement age for younger workers, broadening the tax base, and or lifting the tax cap. We know how to do it. Everyone in the policy community, and frankly, all the politicians know what we need to do. They're just unwilling to. Then there are lots of other areas in the budget we need to look at for savings. Healthcare, where there is so much inefficiency that we could really make changes that wouldn't have to increase costs for consumers. but our health care needs a massive overhaul. Same with defense procurement. So there are a lot of areas in which to start. We also have trillions and trillions of lost revenue just from tax breaks every year. It's just that it's not the handouts politicians love to give, the goodie bags, but there are plenty of ways to get the savings down to, let's say, the fiscal goal most people want right now is to bring the deficit from 6% of GDP where it is to about 3% of GDP. We can get that done. It won't be easy, but it's doable without huge amounts of sacrifice. But as I've said here before, every year that we wait, the worse it gets. And at this point, the more the Treasury markets and other places are giving us warnings that time is not on our side and we shouldn't wait for an emergency to cause us to finally take action.
2: Well, how close are we to that potential emergency? Obviously, you do see the jitters in the bond market, but we still have, while we have been downgraded by the major rating agencies, the full faith and credit in the United States does appear by and large to be there. Is there a time at which that we do reach a breaking point where that very much is in question? And when would we cross that line?
4: You know, there's no one number, and the real reason is because so much of it depends on what's going on around the rest of the world. Where would people put their money, or kind of in search of the safe haven? And as we've seen, there are problems going on in many of the advanced economies right now. So much borrowing took place during COVID worldwide that we have fiscal challenges throughout the global economy, and that means there are fewer alternatives for people who are looking to diversify. But we know that lenders are nervous. They're demanding higher rates in return for their money. And we also know that the interest rates are likely to be higher than the growth rate. That's known as R versus G in the academic fiscal community. And that becomes a huge problem because you can start to have a debt spiral if you start to have your interest rates higher than your growth rate. That could happen in the next few years. We should not be pushing the limit up towards that. And one other point, because we're starting to issue a lot more of our debt short term, as you all were talking about, that means the turnover is greater every year, and as rates go up, we're even more vulnerable to our interest payments and the rates on those payments going up more quickly than we'd anticipated. Right now, just in the 10-year is about 55 basis points over what Congressional Budget Office had been projecting. That's going to lead to $2 trillion more in interest payments over 10 years. That just shows you that small increases in interest rates lead to huge increases in our tax bills.
0: We talk about affordability every day here, Maya, and I think some see the affordability issue and the debt issue at odds with each other, at least attempts to solve them. But aren't they directly linked? The higher the U.S. debt, the higher interest rates will be, the less affordable life is.
4: They are directly related. The single most important thing we could do to have affordability issues addressed in a sustainable way, not some quick fix or a short patch or like the sugar rush that we try to do with our economy all the time, but a real fix for affordability, meaning inflation and interest rates, is bring our deficits down. We need to find a way to do it where we phase in policies, giving people time to adjust, and they're spread through all the different parts of the budget. But you cannot borrow your way into a healthy economy. And that's what the markets are showing us right now.
2: Just quickly, Maya, we're out of time, but are Democrats looking like the more fiscally responsible party right now?
4: I can't say that anybody's looking like the fiscally responsible party, and campaigns don't bring out fiscal responsibility, but people are campaigning on giving things away. Used to be that Republicans wanted tax cuts and Democrats wanted spending increases. Not so anymore. Both parties want both of them now. People aren't willing to talk about, honestly, how we have to fix both Social Security and Medicare as quickly as possible because of their trust funds, and how we're going to have some form of higher revenue to get where we need to go. Everybody's looking for a free lunch, and I fear that that will still be the storyline no matter what happens in the midterm elections.
2: All right, Maya McGuinness of the Committee for a Responsible Federal Budget, thanks for always joining us.
4: Thank you.
2: And still ahead, it's primary day in Florida, Wyoming, and Alaska. We'll get into the key races to watch with our political panel next on Balance of Power on Bloomberg TV and radio.

0: Today's CFOs are reshaping the C-suite. Bloomberg's chief future officer shines a spotlight on these dynamic leaders.
1: What's the skill set that you would advise every aspiring CFO to develop?
2: Psychology.
3: I think analytical skills are important. Obviously, you need to like the numbers. If you don't like numbers, then don't go into finance. You know, it's sort of like a recipe for disaster if you don't like numbers.
4: Not only for the CFO, but also the company's management. That's a communication and a collaboration.
5: I spent a lot of time figuring out how to take the complex and make it simple, and then finding a way to be able to communicate that both internally and externally.
6: 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Having your head down is one thing as a finance person, but keeping your ears open is super important as well. And I think that all of that is what kind of builds out being a successful CFO.
0: Watch Chief Future Officer only on Bloomberg.
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12: Bringing you up-to-the-minute news whenever and wherever it happens. I'm Lisa Abramowitz in Rio de Janeiro, and this is Bloomberg.

0: It's Balance of Power on Bloomberg TV and radio. I'm Joe Matthew alongside Kaylee Lyons. Thanks for joining us as we come to you live from Washington. President Trump saying on social media today the U.S. has no planned talks with Iran, as the 60-day deadline to find a broader peace deal expired without an agreement in place this week. And we talked today with Jake Sullivan, the former national security advisor to President Biden, about what options, if any, the current White House has.
1: Well, the best option is obviously not realistically available, which would be to go back in time and not start this war in the first place, because President Trump really has put the United States in a strategic cul-de-sac with no clear way out. And really, when it comes down to it, if you stare at it squarely, there are two bad options. One is to keep this war going with all of the costs to the global economy and all of the risks of escalation and further casualties. And the other is to cut a very, very bad deal. And really, Iran is just simply upping the price for that deal with each week that goes by, adding new demands to what it would require to open the Strait of Hormuz. And I think this is the horns of the dilemma that President Trump is locked on, is that to get Iran to actually step away from keeping the strait closed, which it largely is right now, despite what he says, the United States will have to pay a very steep price, I think, in terms of frozen assets, in terms of sanctions relief, and potentially in terms of something the president previously agreed to, a very large fund for the reconstruction of Iran. And at some point, the president, I think, is going to end up having to bite the bullet and do a bad deal.
2: Jake, it's great to have you with us on Bloomberg. I'm sure that you gamed out a lot of scenarios involving Iran in your time at the White House. Did the United States, did this administration underestimate this enemy?
1: There's no doubt about it. The notion that you would conduct a regime change war, you would kill the top leader in Iran, and Iran wouldn't react by throwing everything it had back at the United States, would have been debunked immediately by any serious person in the intelligence community. So the president should have known, and I think did know, from his intelligence community that Iran would look at closing the Strait of Hormuz, would look at hitting U.S. infrastructure across the Middle East, would look at attacking neighbors in the Persian Gulf. And Iran has done all of those things. And the minute the president decided that he was going to launch a war, the end goal of which was the removal of Iran's regime, which is existential for those leaders, they were going to respond in an existential way. And so I think it was not just predictable we would end up where we are, but it was predicted by a lot of people going back to the beginning of this conflict.
3: Well, of course, the president says it wasn't just about a decapitation at the top of Iran's leadership. He says repeatedly, and still does to this day, that the goal is to have a denuclearized, non-nuclear Iran. And when you couple that with the president's statement on Truth Social today that no talks with Iran are ongoing or scheduled, can you reach that endgame on the nuclear program without negotiations on it?
1: There's no way. At the end of the day, the only path to verifiably blocking Iran from acquiring a nuclear weapon is a deal that includes intrusive inspections in Iran. That is something Iran would have to agree to. That requires diplomacy. It requires negotiations.
0: You can find our full conversation with Jake Sullivan on the terminal or online as we now assemble our political panel. Let's get into this with Democratic strategist Caitlin Legacki, senior fellow at Third Way, alongside Republican strategist Lester Munson, principal of the international practice at BGR Group. Lester, I'm seeing the word quagmire everywhere. It was kind of a theme of our conversations today as we woke up to the Washington Post fronting the paper with a headline, including that word, as if it were a point of fact. Is that what we're in?
4: Well, it's been, I think, 6 months this conflict has gone. I think it's a little premature to call it a quagmire. I think it's fair to say this has probably lasted longer than the administration intended. Mm-hmm. I disagree with Jake on some of his key points there. I think there are some options for the administration. They're not politically super popular. The president's going to have to sell them. Yeah. But keeping Iran from using its energy assets and blockading the Strait of Hormuz is not a bad medium and long-term play for the administration. Mm-hmm. If it can figure out the politics behind it and make make a real and make this work for November, the president does have some options here with respect to Iran. Mm-hmm.
5: Well, on the quagmire, it's one thing to consider how long we have been in the conflict. It's another to consider how far we may be from its ultimate ending. And I was struck by the latest Reuters Ipsos poll that found 80% of Americans expect that the U.S. will still be engaged in this conflict in Iran in the long term. And I wonder, Caitlin, if you think that may also be directly attributable to the fact that in that same poll, the president's approval is at a record low 33%.
6: Oh, I think they're absolutely related. I think the vast majority of Americans view this as a war of choice. They don't view, they didn't view Iran as an imminent threat to our security. And the fact that the administration went in saying that this was going to be, you know, a weekend at most, and now we're 6 months in, I think really underscores the effect of people believing that they don't have a plan here. And I think it compounds when you look at the effect it's had on gas prices, when you look at the effect it's had on affordability issues. I think when you talk to most voters, they're going to say that the president is focused on all the wrong things. And this is just a problem that for him keeps compounding.
0: Well, it's interesting. The conversation we had earlier with Congresswoman Nicole Malliotakis, Kaylee posed the question, and I'm not sure we got a complete answer to it. The affordability issue, this is a grind for Republicans. We're still above $4 a gallon. This might be the same or worse by the time we vote in November. So is crime the issue that Republicans run on for the next 2 months?
4: Great question. I think the affordability issue is probably the Democrats' best argument. There's no doubt. Although I would point out that inflation is nowhere near as bad in this administration as it was in the Biden administration. The price of gas is going to be a thing, to be sure. The president's going to have to go out and explain how his Iran policy makes sense for Americans.
0: Yeah.
4: There's still a lot of questions about it. I don't think he's communicated it super well, but there's a very good case to be made, I think, for what he has done. Yes, Republicans will have to look to other issues. Crime may be one of them. I think the president will also have to find a way to find the silver lining on the immigration issue, which he kind of lost control of in the last year or so. He's got to get back to that, and border security, which is a popular thing. If he can define that as the immigration issue, I think he's in better shape.
5: Mm-hmm. Well, whether it's immigration and crime or affordability or data centers, they all seem to be at play in this midterm cycle and certainly in the primaries. We've spoken on this network with Brian Donald, who, of course, is running to be the next governor of Florida, about data center policy in particular. I don't know, Caitlin, if you presume that he's going to win that contest and ultimately be the next governor, if you feel that Mr. Jolly is a real potential challenger in a state like Florida. But what else will you be watching in the results from that state, especially with a redrawn congressional map now?
6: Yeah, I mean, I think we've paid a lot of attention to the anti-establishment theme in Democratic primaries. And what I'm really curious to see is how much that translates to Republican primaries as well, whether people are just fed up across the spectrum or if that's more of a dynamic that's isolated to Democratic primaries. That's one thing I'm watching. And then, you know, we obviously have a number of other primaries tonight that we'll be looking for similar trends.
0: Yeah. If Byron Donalds wins the primary tonight, will he be the governor? And if he is the next governor of Florida, the first black governor of Florida, will he run for president? Mm-hmm.
4: I don't know.
0: Okay. I'm coming in off the top rope with you on that.
4: Yeah, boy, you are.
0: But this, according to many, is the future of MAGA.
4: Sure. And I think Byron Donalds is a great candidate. I think he's got a lot of attributes that Floridians like. I think he's got a very strong case for the general election for governor.
0: Yeah.
4: I think it's way premature to talk about if he's a presidential candidate. It's usually bad luck, I think.
0: Okay.
4: We start speculating about the next thing after if he hasn't won this thing.
0: Mm-hmm.
4: I'm watching his primary. If this Fishback character gets more than 3 or 4 or 5%, then I'd be a little bit worried about kind of where Republicans are on some of these extremism issues.
0: It's been an ugly primary.
4: Been very ugly.
0: And some of the allegations have been wild.
4: They have been wild. But that guy has a certain appeal among the disaffected youth.
0: Yeah.
4: Fishbag. And so I'm kind of watching to see how well he does, if he surprises people with a number that's higher than the low single digits.
5: Well, and that kind of points to your question, Caitlin, as to whether or not you're seeing the split exclusively within the Democratic Party, or if this kind of crosses party lines on the split within the Democratic Party, though. There are three Democratic Socialists on the ballot in Florida today. Is that going to tell us anything we haven't already learned in the results from Michigan Berlin or in New York? Or is it just going to put on display what appears to be at least a certain faction of the Democratic Party moving to the left?
6: I think the one race that I'm watching it is the Debbie Wasserman Schultz race. Mm-hmm. And I think it speaks to some of the socialist versus older black voter dynamics that we've seen in other primaries, specifically in Michigan. And I do think there is the risk of a major fissure within our party between younger college educated voters who are socialists and older non-college voters who tend to be the traditional backbone. And they are increasingly at odds in a lot of these primaries. And I think when you look at the one thing that Republicans have to run on against Democrats this year that they didn't have before, it is this risk of socialism, this threat of extremism from a policy perspective that they're going to try to paint all Democrats with. And I think it's really important for either moderate Democrats or Democrats in swing seats to make sure they have a plan to push back on that, because it's clear that the American people don't like it.
0: You know, I'm surprised we're not hearing more talk about is Alex Vindman, the Senate primary in Florida. Perfect phone call. This was a household name at one point during the impeachment trial, and apparently might lose to Congresswoman Angie Nixon in this contest. Do you see that being the case?
6: I haven't been following Florida Senate at all, if that tells you anything.
0: Well, I guess that does tell you a lot. You can't take the money or the name, I guess, and guarantee victory here. This is Florida, though. A lot of these primaries are the general election, right?
4: Yeah, it's a very gerrymandered state, if you will,
0: and it's
4: increasingly red state, and the real actions in these primaries between the more mainstream candidates and the candidates more out on the fringe.
0: Right.
4: Fringe candidates have been doing well. There's a real anti-Washington feeling in this country right now. I will confess, I don't totally understand it. The economy is doing reasonably well. There are some issues.
0: Interesting.
4: But it seems like the antagonism towards Washington is a little bit higher than maybe it ought to be.
5: Mm-hmm. You're not watching Florida, but I would imagine you're watching the Alaska Senate race.

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4: Do you mind being called an ideological lunatic or a bunch of left-wing nutjobs?
5: I've been called worse things than that.
4: She owned the place.
6: 23andMe, I think, is so incredibly valuable. We're coming back.
7: It had that kind of detective story feel to it. You know, when you're hot on the trail of something, you know that it's very exciting.
4: What magazines were you reading as a kid?
7: I don't think I was reading magazines until I was in them.
8: You are on the cover of all of these.
9: Oh, and there's many, many more, but we've spent enough time.
10: Why should people trust you?
11: I don't think anybody should trust any company or entity completely with any of this.
12: It's very uncomfortable. Artificial intelligence is this force that is far bigger than we are.
13: I want to build better businesses around these brands.
6: The shock will never wear off.
4: So you're a brother and sister running one of the most powerful companies in the world. When you argue, who wins?
5: No one. The way I could see AI being banned or blocked is if something really went wrong. And if something really went wrong, then maybe it deserves to be.
4: So is it paradise ahead or Gattaca?
14: Maybe somewhere in the middle.
15: In case you missed it, on Bloomberg Surveillance.
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17: People are borrowing because they see opportunity, whether it's equipment buying, whether it's hiring, whether it's building a plant, whether it's inventory buildup.
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20: We're invested in another restaurant, so we're in Shake Shack.
21: So how significant is your position?
20: We're economically one of the larger shareholders, maybe the largest active shareholder. It's several hundred million dollars. You know, we're really excited. And when you look at the quality of this business, how great a business it is, how much it's growing, how many new stores can open, it's just too cheap.
21: At Shake Shack, are there operational changes that you think that they should be making and that you would push to make?
20: 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So the opportunity here isn't so much operationally. We think they do a great job there. The opportunity is to continue their mid-teens growth and accelerate it even further.
19: Don't miss Bloomberg Deals live every week.
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23: From the Sky News Center at 11, three members of the same family have died after getting into trouble in the sea in West Sussex. The bodies of a man, woman and teenage girl were pulled from the water at Shoreham after a major search operation. A younger girl's in a critical condition in hospital. Chief Superintendent James Collis is from Sussex Police.
24: I know this incident will have had a profound effect on the community and inquiries are ongoing to understand the full details. At this point, we believe all four entered the water from the land for a swim and sadly got into difficulty.
23: A major trial's underway in California over claims Meta deliberately engineered its Facebook and Instagram platforms to be addictive to children. Four American states are seeking billions of US dollars from the tech giant. Mary Rhodey's 15-year-old son Riley killed himself after being targeted by a scammer on Facebook Messenger.
25: This criminal was allowed to find him, lure him, and trick him for years. I've watched lobbying win over legislation. It's still cheaper to buy off politicians than to build safety into these platforms.
23: Around 100 firefighters are tackling a fire at a waste facility in Deptford in southeast London. National Rail has warned services into London Bridge from New Cross have been affected. An investigation's underway into what caused a private helicopter to crash on a Greek island, killing a British couple on honeymoon. The pilot also died when the aircraft came down shortly after takeoff. The number of

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3: I'm Merin Somerset Webb, and you are listening to a portion of this week's Merin Talks Money podcast on Bloomberg Radio. Today, we're speaking with Duncan Lamont, Head of Strategic Research at Schroders. Welcome to Merin Talks Money, the podcast in which people who know the markets explain the markets. I am Merin Somerset Webb, and this week I am speaking with Duncan Lamont, Head of Strategic Research at Schroders. I invited Duncan on, well, partly because he's been on before and he's very good, but also because he's got a new bit of research out on how one should invest in stagflationary periods. And as geopolitics is remarkably volatile at the moment, and there's nothing like volatile geopolitics to give you stagflation, I thought we would have him on to talk about it. I was talking about a variety of other things. We talk about the AI bubble, or maybe not bubble. We talk about UK equities, and we talk about some new research that he is doing that may have a fairly massive effect on the US market. Well, it's not that his research will have a massive effect on the UK market. It's that the thing he is researching might have a massive effect on the UK market. You all know what I mean. Anyway, Duncan, welcome to Merin Talks Money.
4: Thank you so much for having me on. It's great to be here.
3: Right. There is a lot going on. I've been on holiday for a few weeks and I come back and I find that everything's gone slightly nuts. There's this massive momentum moves in the market all over the place. I've been looking at the KOSPI and worrying about all the retail investors in Korea who are getting margin calls. I've been looking at the Nikkei, which is now down quite a lot as well from its highs, although it's had a marvelous time, so we don't need to worry about that. I've been looking at the general shifts across the market. We're beginning to see small caps outperform in some places. We're beginning to see the big technology companies in the US underperform a little. The chip manufacturers in Korea are having a very torrid time. There's a lot going on, and that's before we even start on geopolitics, war, the yen moving all over the place, bond yields moving all over the place, missiles, drones moving all over the place. There's an awful lot going on. When we look at our portfolios these days, what should we be concentrating on and what should we be thinking about apart from sort of fear, basically?
4: So I'm perhaps a little bit boring in the sense that I think that we can spend an awful lot of time trying to predict or forecast what's going to happen, and the chances of getting any of that right are actually quite low a lot of the time. So rather than trying to guess what might happen next, my general approach is to think about, like, prepare, don't predict.
3: Mm-hmm.
4: So to think, how is your money invested and how might it perform if you were to go into different scenarios? And one of the ones that I think that we're hearing an awful lot from our clients this year is around the risk of stagflation. So growth being weak, inflation being high, partly based on what's been happening in the Middle East, and what might that mean for the portfolio? So I think it's a very good place to start when you're thinking about robust outcomes for your portfolio.
3: Uh-huh. Okay, so looking at the history of stagflationary events and seeing what happens when that happens. And while you look at our current environment, you say, well, might we have stagflation? I mean, certainly in the UK, we're very prone to inflation anyway, and we keep putting in place policy after policy after policy that embeds inflation further into our economy. But globally, we can suspect that it is possible that we might see bouts of stagflation because of rising oil prices and energy shortages, etc.
4: Exactly. And I think most people's natural response would be to assume that this is a pretty terrible time for investing.
3: Mm.
4: That's the reaction I hear. People say, surely stagflation is awful for the stock market. And we looked at the data going back all the way to the 1920s, so about 100 years worth of data. And it is true that stagflation is a challenging time for the stock market. It is more challenging than pretty much any other outcome you can have. But it also isn't actually as bad as people might expect. It doesn't mean a kind of run for the hills, ditch stocks scenario. On average, actually, the stock market managed to roughly match inflation, which isn't terrible if it's a high inflation environment. And actually, more often than not, it still beats cash. So harder going, less conviction of high returns, but actually still not a terrible outcome for stock market investors. So a bit of reassurance, I think, there.
3: Okay. And was that the case in the 70s? If you had equities at the beginning of the 1970s in the UK and you still have the same ones at the end of the 1970s, would you have beaten inflation?
4: So I was looking at this more for the US because I had the data going all the way back to the 1920s. The unfortunate reality of these things is that you get a better, longer data set for the US. I love a good data set, but there's always a risk that the future is not going to be like the past, and we have to have caveat, caveat, caveat. But what I did was I looked at any calendar years when inflation was above its 10-year average and growth was below its 10-year average. And then I looked at the performance of stocks, bonds, the 60-40 portfolio. I said, stocks normally manage to match inflation, beat cash.
3: Yeah.
4: Bonds, tough. It's a tough environment. Like, if your interest payments are fixed and inflation goes through the roof, that is clearly not a great outcome. But the kind of traditional 60-40 portfolio is a really interesting one. So it feels like pretty much every single year you read a ton of articles which say the death of the 60-40, this portfolio, which lots of people rely on as just a kind of base case balanced portfolio. People saying it's time for it to die. It's not going to work anymore. And again, the 60-40 finds it challenging stagflation when I looked at the data. But actually, it has a better median outcome than either stocks and bonds in isolation. And it actually outperforms cash more often than not too. So I think that, again, bonds, it's not great for bonds, but I don't think we should just rip up the whole investment playbook. And actually, the portfolios which have served investors pretty well, like the 60-40 still has a place. Like, you're not going to get as good diversification benefits, but it also doesn't mean that you should consign it to the dustbin either.
3: But it's a matter of when we say the 60-40 and we're talking about a portfolio that is 40% bonds and 60% equities, both those things, bonds and equities, cover a vast universe of potential choices.
4: Yes.
3: So when we say in a stagflationary environment, you can still have a 60-40 portfolio, that 40% that you might have in the bond market, what are we talking about?
4: So in the 40 there was initially just talking about long-dated government bonds.
3: Yeah.
4: But you're absolutely right that there's a whole universe of things under each of these umbrellas. And that's where I think you can say, yes, your standard just, I don't know, equities plus 60% equities plus 40% long-dated bonds, it's okay, but you can do better in both of those. So in bonds, a pretty simple hack actually has been just to invest in shorter dated bonds.
3: Mm.
4: Shorter dated bonds, their prices are less sensitive to what happens to interest rates. So you've got a more steady source of return. And historically, just doing that one simple trick would actually have led to better risk-adjusted returns.
3: But when you say shorter, sorry, how short are you talking?
4: So 5-year bonds as opposed to 20-year bonds.
3: 5-year bonds as opposed to 20.
4: Yes, exactly. So people might be normally have invested in very long dated ones as a kind of risk hedging asset.
3: Mm.
4: But if you're going to something that's nearer to kind of 5-year point, then actually, or even shorter than that, then prices are not going to move around as much. They're going to be less volatile.
3: Yeah.
4: You'll have a greater certainty of what your return is going to be. And historically, your risk adjusted returns have been better.
3: Yeah.
4: I'm talking government bonds. The same applies in corporate bonds. If you're investing in a corporate bond portfolio, if you decide to invest in shorter dated ones, so again, something around the 5-year point or even shorter, you can have greater confidence in what your returns are going to be than if you're investing in longer dated ones.
3: That makes complete sense. But most ordinary investors, they won't be investing in individual bonds. They'll be investing in a bond fund, right? So it's hard for an individual investor to have any control over the duration of the bonds they hold, right?
4: You say that, but actually, like, there are plenty of funds out there which will invest in different maturity buckets. So you can have ones that focus more on shorter dated corporate bonds, for example.
3: Yeah.
4: We manage portfolios like that at Schroders. So we have ones that are for different clients who are seeking different exposures, different outcomes they're looking for. Schroders manage short dated corporate bond funds. Lots of other competitors in the market will as well. You can probably invest in ETFs which target different parts of the market as well. So I think you're right that people might just have invested in a, let's call it a corporate bond fund, but there is a lot more available out there than just those kind of vanilla ones.
3: Okay. All right. So that takes care of our 40% if we're worried about stagflation. Let's look at the equity component, which
4: yes.
3: I think most people find easier to manage somehow. What can you do inside your equity portfolio to only have the bits that will withstand this environment better?
4: Yeah, so again, I had a look at the different styles and the different sectors. So styles looking at, say, value versus growth, small cap versus large cap, high quality versus low quality, and different sectors too. And some of these are intuitive, like more defensive sectors typically do well. So things like healthcare, utilities, consumer staples, the kind of things that you buy anyway, no matter what is happening. So it doesn't really matter what happens to growth. You're still going to be needing to buy some of these things. Energy equities. Again, it maybe seems obvious, but energy equities, because if energy prices are causing higher inflation, well, the company's profits are going to go up lots. It's maybe a little bit more interesting on the style point. So value tends to outperform growth. So value companies, so meaning companies which trade on cheaper valuation metrics, often unloved in some way, whereas your growth companies are maybe your exciting, sexy tech companies that people think are going to grow their earnings super fast in future.
3: Mm-hmm.
4: The growth ones tend to struggle more relative to value, partly, I guess, because maybe that growth doesn't come through.
3: Mm.
4: Demand is maybe weaker, partly because sentiment turns against them, and also partly just because valuations tend to fall in this environment. So even if you assume that there's going to be an AI super cycle and that's going to support the growth of the big tech companies, there is still a risk to the valuations. And that's what we've seen recently, to be honest. It's quite incredible. If you look at companies like Nvidia, its price earnings multiple today is the lowest it's been for a decade, which when you consider we're in the middle of an AI boom cycle, one of the companies that's at the very center of that cycle, for it to be at a decade low in terms of price earnings multiple is pretty extraordinary. And it's the same if you look across Alphabet, Meta, Amazon. They're all trading actually at pretty low valuations compared with their 10-year histories. So we're seeing a valuation impact already.
3: Is that a suggestion from people that they believe that there's an earnings bubble here and therefore these earnings aren't sustainable and suddenly the growth in these earnings isn't sustainable?
4: I think it suggests that there's skepticism there right now, yeah. So we're seeing a huge amount of CapEx. Actually, revenues are continuing to surprise to the upside. Like there are a lot of revenues coming through. Earnings growth forecasts are kind of off the scale for some of these companies. But I guess the market is saying, we don't think that is going to be able to last longer. But you also find there's a transmission mechanism when interest rates go up. So when bond yields go up, stock market valuations tend to fall as well because of the way that analysts value these companies in a kind of discounted cash flow approach. So when you've seen interest rates going up, partly because inflation is higher, then you see that that starts to have an impact on the valuation of stocks. And if you're starting on a very high valuation, then there is greater risk of that coming unstuck. Why this gets really important is when you think about how most people are invested.
3: Mm.
4: So if you look at the global stock market today, you've got about 70% of the developed market in the US. You've got the five biggest US stocks have the same weight or bigger weight than the next five biggest countries in the global stock market all added together. You've got a huge bet on the US, a huge bet on technology. And actually, the bits of the market that might be expected to do well, if we're talking about value, if we're talking about energy equities, if we're talking about defensive sectors, they're not what you're really getting exposure to in the global market. Like, I think people like to think, and it was once the case, that you invest in a portfolio of global stocks and you've got a nice diversified portfolio.
3: Coming up, more from my conversation with Duncan Lamont, Head of Strategic Research at Schroders, from this week's Merrin Talks Money podcast. I'm Merrin Somerset-Webb, and this is Bloomberg.
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2: I'm Merin Somerset Webb, and you are listening to a portion of this week's Merin Talks Money podcast on Bloomberg Radio. Today, we're speaking with Duncan Lamont, Head of Strategic Research at Schroders. When you look at the list of things that performed well in the US in the 70s and in the UK in the 70s, the list is often very non-equity. It's land, it's diamonds, it's fine art, it's gold. It was antique furniture back in the day. Can't see that happening again, but who knows? Who knows? I mean, it'd be lovely if it did. Did gold pop up in your studies?
3: So gold did. So gold is an interesting one. Its consistency of performance isn't necessarily great,
2: right?
3: But its average performance actually is very good. And you have to almost think, what does that mean? It means it's less reliable, and I guess we're seeing that a bit this year. But when it does perform well, it performs very well. So again, it is worth considering as part of your portfolio, but don't assume that it's guaranteed to go up in value, because it has some years where actually it struggles quite a lot.
2: Yeah,
3: gold's good. Real assets, things like real estate are interesting. There's often an inflation linkage in real estate rental leases, which is great on the income side. But if you're highly levered real estate transaction, well, actually, if your cost of borrowing is going up, then that's a problem for you. So it's about selectivity, I think, there. It's about understanding the risks you're taking on, about understanding the risk of the tenants. Maybe 20 years ago, people just used to think, I don't know, a fund manager would buy something, they would just lease it and forget it. Whereas I think you have to get much closer to the risk of the underlying tenant and the financial risk of the transaction these days to be able to know whether you're going to get the returns in this kind of environment.
2: Okay. When we look at markets as a whole, and we've talked about how everyone is horribly overexposed to the US and horribly overexposed to technology, whether they want to be or not, that's just the default. Which markets geographically would people want to move into? And we used to say consistently, UK equities are the cheapest out there, buy them before somebody else does. And they're still inexpensive, pretty inexpensive across the board. And we know that because foreign investors keep trying to take them over. In fact, do keep taking them over, and so does private equity. So they're still reasonably good value. But on the other hand, they're not as cheap as they were. And with the possibility of the FTSE hitting 11,000, suddenly it all seems like quite a big move quite quickly. Are you still thinking that the UK market is attractive?
3: Yeah, I think on a relative valuation basis, the UK still is cheap. You're right, I guess you've got demand from foreign investors, demand from private equity, also buybacks is the other one. So share buybacks, the UK is now the share buyback capital of the world. So more UK companies are buying back their shares in bulk than the US, which would have been unheard of a few years ago. So there's a lot of demand there. We still haven't really got the retail investor demand side. Fund flows from retail investors are still not coming through. So that's something that I would love to see happen. I feel like we're a bit too downbeat on the UK stock market and the UK economy. Like, you just have to open your social media for the amount of doom and gloom you read about it. But I think we're the venture capital of Europe here in the UK. We're great at producing unicorns. We have lots of fantastic research institutions. We've got great listed companies that are actually really good at what they do, but we spend all our time telling ourselves how terrible we are. And that can be a bit self-fulfilling. So I just like to put the kind of great into Britain back a little bit.
2: Well, lots of things are kind of terrible, to be fair.
3: There's one thing that I do think is it. So you were talking about technology. One risk is stagflation. Another risk is, okay, you have got way more exposure to technology than you probably realise. It's not just how much you've got the tech sector, because Amazon, Tesla are consumer discretionary. Alphabet are actually in communication services. So there's a bunch of stuff which are not called IT, but which are tech companies, really. And that takes the number up higher. But then you've got things like stuff which people would have thought of as being nice defensive sectors, which are actually, to my mind, starting to become more correlated with AI. So utilities. A lot of utilities are the picks and shovels of the AI trade because the energy needs are so great. And if you look at the performance of some of the US utilities, they're like meme stocks. It's like we're talking hundreds of percent returns. This is not boring, just dividend plays. Even like real estate, one of the biggest sectors of the REIT market is data centers.
2: Yeah.
3: So there are more parts of the portfolio which people might have traditionally thought of would hedge AI risk or tech risk, which are actually now going to become more correlated. So the question then, if you are worried about an AI sell-off, where can you hide? I'm not convinced that just simple sectors will do it, because it's getting in everywhere.
2: Yeah.
3: I can make a good case for international diversification in terms of valuations, outlook, everybody being too downbeat about non-US companies. But do I think that international diversification will bail you out if there's an AI-driven sell-off?
2: Mm-hmm.
3: I'm skeptical. The biggest stocks in EM are all massive AI tech plays, so you're going to get hurt there. And then I spent a lot of time doing work trying to think, are there any parts of the market that actually could hedge that risk? Again, prepare, don't predict. Not saying it will happen, but what might do well if it falls over? And one area that I found actually was value equities. And I looked back at data going all the way back to 1996, and I used semiconductors just as a proxy for AI stocks.
2: Uh-huh.
3: And looked at all the quarters where semiconductors fell in value. And when they fell in value, the average fall was 12%. The average fall for value equities was zero. So flat. And maybe you're worried about big falls, not just any fall. So I looked at falls that were more than 5%. And then actually on average, you'd lose 15% in semiconductors and 1% in value. So value won't always work, but it looks like it has a historical track record of doing well at the very precise time that many other parts of your portfolio might all start to fall over all at once. So I think there's a very strong case we can make for people thinking more about value as an investment strategy today.
2: When you do these screens, how are you defining value?
3: Ah, excellent question. So this gets to a problem, I think. So I think that one of the trends we've seen in recent years, like the last decade or so, has been the big move from active towards passive in terms of fund flows. Investors, partly because they're unhappy with the performance of their active managers, have been putting money into passive trackers.
2: Mm.
3: I worry significantly that if people allocate to passive value strategies as a way to hedge AI risk, we are going to see them very, very disappointed when they look to the future. And I'll tell you why. So let's look at some of the biggest value indices in the US. So MSCI USA Value, in its top five stocks, you've got Alphabet, Meta. MSCI USA Value Weighted, you've got Apple, Microsoft, Amazon. Enhanced Value, you've got Micron, Cisco, Intel. What about Russell? Well, then you've got Alphabet, Amazon, S&P Value, Apple, Amazon, Tesla. S&P 500 Value Index has Tesla in its top five stocks. Like, if you are seeking to hedge AI risk,
2: this is not what you want.
3: These are not going to deliver.
2: Yeah.
3: And that's why I really, really worry that people, if you're going to do this, do it properly. And to do it properly means, in my mind, doing it actively. I think that it is a real risk that performance is going to disappoint in some of these strategies if your primary reason for buying them is to hedge AI risk. It's the same stocks. It's not going to hedge that risk. It's the same stocks.
2: Okay, interesting. So you need to go and find an actively managed value fund that doesn't have these names in it. But then you go and find one of those actively managed value funds might go back and say, well, look at that. NVIDIA is the cheapest it's been in a decade. It's a value stock.
3: Yeah, I was chatting to one of our head of value equities, Simon Adler, and he was saying that there's no hard and fast rules. They'll be looking at some software names. He's looking at kind of stocks in single digit PE, so he's looking at ones that are even cheaper. But there's no reason to say that some of these software tech names could not go on their radar if they fell to valuations which they thought were appealing enough. And actually, the other interesting point he made was in past years, value used to often be quite a very big sector tilts. It was a sector play as much as it was a stock play. Whereas he says nowadays, he is finding stocks in many more sectors than he can remember. So he's able to build actually a much more diversified by sector portfolio than would have been the case in the past. So lots of great opportunities.
2: Okay.
3: Narratives take a long time to change. So if you go and talk to most people in the street, they're going to tell you that what do you think is performing best? It's going to be AI stocks, tech stocks, American stocks. That's what the general narrative is. Except actually I did some work recently and it was like, UK value stocks have outperformed the S&P 500 over the last kind of 3 or 5 years. I don't think many people believe that because it's not what the narrative is. It's not what the consensus would be. So I think that even though value has started performing much better, I don't think that sentiment has necessarily filtered through to many investors.
2: No, entirely fair. I don't think it has either. And it's the same as obviously gold has had a pretty nasty time over the last few months, but it's still outperformed pretty much everything over the last decade. And I don't think that's something that is on most people's radar either. Their view of what is outperforming and what is not is sort of quite fit with reality.
3: Yeah. Another thing that I hear from people is the point you made about the FTSE 11,000 kind of, markets are near an all-time highs. the first thing anyone's taught is buy low, sell high, market all-time high. That sounds scary. Does that mean I should sell? And what I did, and again, this was US data again, apologies, but it's just because I had the longest data series. But I looked at data going back to the 1920s and then looked at, well, what was your return over the next 12 months in inflation adjusted terms if you invested when the market was at an all-time high or if you invested at any other time? It was just a test. Should you be worried about this? And it might surprise people to learn that, no, your returns were actually better if you invest when the market's at an all-time high than if you invest at any other time.
2: Your returns over what kind of time period?
3: So that was on a 12-month basis. On a 2-year basis, a 3-year basis, there's basically no difference. The reason why it happened is actually, think about what happens to the stock market over time. It goes up or it's gone up, which means it's actually hitting all-time highs all the time. So it's like, it's actually over 30% of the time the market's at an all-time high. So we like to write headlines about some of these round numbers that markets make. It's not unusual. It is perfectly normal market behavior. And almost just to hammer that home, I did a little scenario which said, let's say you freak out when the market's at an all-time high and you move into cash. And then whenever it's not an all-time high, you go back into the stock market. You might just do it for 1 month, depends how long the market's at an all-time high for. You might be out of the market for 6 months, but you're in cash and then you go back in again. And again, using data over the last 100 years, compare those two portfolios, one which stays invested throughout and one which decides to get scared by all-time highs. The one that gets scared by all-time highs would have destroyed more than 90% of the wealth. So if your listeners are sitting here thinking, I'm a bit nervous about the market being an all-time high, there are reasons you might want to be nervous. Please, please, please do not start thinking you need to sell your stocks just because they're an all-time high. Historically, it would have been hugely damaging to your wealth if you were to have done that.
2: All right, but that's across the market. So you can do a lot of useful things to yourself at the moment. You can stay in the market, but you can move your portfolio around too. Diversify it and defend it better against the things that might happen.
3: Yeah, exactly. So if I was to make it simple, I'd be stay invested, diversify outside the US, and then bolster your AI exposure with some value exposure just to manage some of that risk. But absolutely stay invested. Yeah.
2: Okay. Fascinating. And I think that's incredibly useful advice. 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
3: You're listening to the Big Take Podcast on Bloomberg Radio. I'm David Gura. Today on the show, we're talking about Scott Bessent's interventions in global currency markets, what impact they're having, and what's the end game.
4: We're watching the yen quite closely, obviously. It's not gotten a huge gain.
3: The yen continued its recent slide on Monday, and that's in spite of a rare joint effort by the U.S. and Japan late last month to try to strengthen it.
5: We are currently at 158 on dollar yen. So the yen has given up half of the gains that it made since that intervention. And
3: the U.S. stepped in to prop up the Japanese currency for the first time since 1998. And that caught investors and central bankers by surprise. The intervention was spearheaded by U.S. Treasury Secretary Scott Bessent, who cut his teeth as a macro trader working at hedge funds before he started his current job effectively running the world's largest economy. For Bessent, propping up the yen is more than the U.S. helping an ally. It's also something that could head off market moves that could result in higher interest rates in the United States.
6: The last thing he wants is to see, you know, U.S. mortgage rates going even higher.
3: Chris Ancy is a senior editor on Bloomberg's global economy team, and he points out Japan is the largest foreign holder of U.S. treasuries. Chris says that if Japan wants to prop up its own currency by buying yen, the dollars it needs to do so could come from selling some of its U.S. debt.
6: The biggest foreign holder of treasuries dumping a bunch of their holdings, that's going to put pressure on 10-year treasuries, 30-year treasuries, and the 30-year fixed-rate mortgage.
3: Bessent's intervention may not be one and done. The Treasury Secretary recently asked the Federal Reserve to make a policy change that would let Japan borrow more dollars against its treasury holdings without having to sell them. Previous Treasury Secretaries were reluctant to intervene in currency markets, and investors are wondering how far Bessent is willing to go.
7: At the end of the day, you're sort of playing with the good faith and credit of the United States government.
3: Bloomberg's Dan Flatley covers the Treasury Department.
7: You know, the Treasury Secretary is not supposed to act as a hedge fund manager. The Treasury Secretary is supposed to act as the chief financial steward of the United States economy. So, you know, there are enormous stakes here. And so all's well that goes well until things go off the rails. Things are going fine now, seem to be, but that's not to say that is indefinite.
3: I'm David Gura, and this is The Big Take from Bloomberg News. Today on the show, Scott Bessent's interventions in global currency markets. What impact are they having, and what's the end game? All right, let me set the table here with you, Chris, to start. Over the last half decade or so, Japanese yen has weakened against the dollar. 5 years ago, a dollar would buy you, say, 110 yen. For the last half year or so, a dollar gets you more than 150 yen. For starters, what is wrong with a weak yen? Why does Japan want a stronger currency?
6: Well, it wants a stronger currency because it has been flirting with the weakest levels in four decades. And at a time of elevated energy costs, right, they have to use a lot more yen to buy imported oil, fertilizer, all kinds of commodities. And the prices of those have already been rising, right? But it's rising even more in yen terms. So Japanese households and companies have seen their purchasing power really demolished. And Japan's interest rates have been coming up a little bit over the past couple of years, but they are still very, very low, you know, around 1%, and their inflation is at least double that. So their real interest rates are negative, and that is imparting massive pressure all the time on the yen. Obviously, American interest rates much higher, closer to 4%. And if the Bank of Japan continues to be a laggard in raising interest rates, and, you know, you're not going to see intervention really having a lasting effect.
3: So you have Scott Bessent, the Treasury Secretary, kind of surveilling the global economy, paying close attention to Japan. What do we know of why he decided it was wise for the U.S. to intervene at this point?
7: there's a couple of things going on here. There's a geopolitical dimension to this, which is essentially sending a signal to the world that if you're a close U.S. ally, you are not only the beneficiary of potentially good trade agreements, defense agreements, other types of policy benefits, but you also have available to you the might of the dollar and the U.S. financial system to come to your rescue should you run into problems. And so I think that there's also sort of the exigencies of the job when it comes to defending the dollar's global role. So one of the things that Bessent appears to have been contemplating was the fact that if Japan needed to defend the yen, it would have to sell U.S. treasuries. One of the fears is that if Japan were to sell a substantial portion of its holdings, that could lead to a rise in yields here in the United States, which would put upward pressure on things like mortgages and other things that are already sort of under upward pressure. And that's leading to, obviously, domestically, a lot of questions about affordability and other things like that. So I think that's his primary concern there. Now, we don't have perfect visibility into his thinking around this, and he has said very little about the specifics of this operation. But basically what he has said is that Japan's economy is in much stronger shape than the market sometimes gives it credit for, and that technically the word is disorderly, that U.S. and Japanese officials stepped in to prevent disorderly selling in the market.
3: And Chris, notably in this intervention, the U.S. didn't sell dollars to buy yen. It sold euros to defend the yen. Why was that?
6: You know, as Dan said, the Treasury hasn't spelled out exactly what it did here and why. But the euro-yen cross is not very liquid, right? If you think about the $9.5 trillion a day foreign exchange market, right? The number one currency pair is euro-dollar, number two, dollar-yen. Euro-yen isn't on the top 10 there. It's very, very illiquid. But if a market is illiquid, that means you can have a big price impact, right? With a relatively small amount. And if you're using billions of dollars, I can imagine that the impact is going to be pronounced. So part of it might have been he didn't want to sell dollars, put pressure on the dollar, potentially put pressure on treasuries, send long-term U.S. interest rates up.
3: Chris, all of this makes me curious about this move more broadly. When you look at the pantheon of Treasury secretaries, what's kept them from making these kinds of interventions?
6: Well, the principle that U.S. Treasury secretaries have embraced for many decades is one of freely set exchange rates, market set exchange rates. And they generally don't like the idea of manipulation and going into the market. We saw in the Asian financial crisis, a bunch of Asian economies, you know, were maintaining currency pegs that didn't suit their fundamentals. And then when they broke, all of a sudden there was a massive crisis. So this philosophy of embracing hands off, let the market do what it's going to do with currencies is deeply ingrained in the U.S. Treasury.
3: Dan, I want to turn to you on, I'm hoping you can explain the way that the experience he had doing macro trading kind of could influence his perspective on the work he's doing now in Treasury when it comes to the yen.
7: Yeah, I mean, he looks across the whole world, obviously, both as a public official and in his prior career as a hedge fund manager. But Japan has a special place in his heart, I think it's fair to say. You know, we're trying to tally up how many times he's been there. I think it's at least 55. I've heard him say a 60 in a recent interview. He talks a lot about the policies of former Prime Minister Shinzo Abe, Abenomics. Mm-hmm. He's very much enamored of that policy mix. And obviously, during his time at Soros Fund Management, they made a big bet on where the yen yen was going based on Abenomics. He's also obviously been involved or was involved in the Bank of England trade that's very famous.
0: Legendary.
7: Yes, absolutely legendary trade that George Soros was involved in. He brings a certain, what some folks have described as a quote unquote buy side mentality to the Treasury job, which is, you know, rather than coming from a big bank or someplace where you're working on mergers and acquisitions or IPOs or other types of deals that include many, many layers of management and people. And he is a specialist at identifying macroeconomic trends that can lead to big bets that pay off. One of the things that he learned from Soros, and he's talked about this a little bit, is the value of leverage. So if you see a really promising prospect out there and you're very confident in the outcome, there's no reason to hold back in terms of the amount of risk that you're willing to take if you believe that the outcome is more or less assured. I think that has contributed to an attitude that Bessent exhibits of making very bold moves from his seat at Treasury that are frankly unconventional for a Treasury secretary to do, certainly for a Treasury secretary to do basically on his own. He's not coordinating these types of moves with big multilateral groups of countries. He's not going necessarily to the IMF to talk these things through. He's not coordinating this well in advance. It's just, I see an opportunity here. I'm going to take it because I believe it's the right thing to do. And some people like that, and some people think that that's a pretty risky strategy.
3: There are a lot of factors that could ease pressure on the yen. Lower U.S. tariffs, an end to the war with Iran, they could both bring down costs in Japan. There's also the big gap between Japan's 1% benchmark interest rate and the rate in the U.S., 3.75%, something investors have long exploited to borrow money cheaply to invest in other places where rates are higher. What's known as the carry trade also puts pressure on the yen. I asked Bloomberg's Chris Anstey if, given all those factors, Treasury Secretary Scott Bessent's intervention made a difference.
6: Well, it certainly worked in changing the immediate dynamic. It surprised a lot of the market, but it had

0: This is the Asia Trade. I'm Heidi Stradwatz in Sydney.
1: And I'm Paul Allen. The top stories this hour. Bond yields stay elevated with investors anxious about inflation, government debt and massive AI spending. Asian stocks set to follow Wall Street lower after a sell-off in US chip makers.
0: Chinese tech in focus with Unitree Robotics set for its Shanghai debut. Crypto futures suggesting an opening pop of more than 300%.
1: It's a gloomier picture, though, for the old guard. Baidu ADRs tumbling as revenue falls for a fifth straight quarter, while Xiaomi's profit plunges 43%.
0: And we are live at the Seoul AI Summit with executives from startup Motif Technologies and a chipmaker looking to challenge NVIDIA. Well, let's get you straight to the setup for trading across Asia. It's going to be tech-heavy in terms of the influences that we see. As you can see, the Nasdaq 100 off by 1.7%. So we are expecting that negative pass-through, particularly when it comes to the tech shares, the chip shares, the Philadelphia Semiconductor Index down by 5%, elevated bond yields, rising oil prices, that renewed Middle East risk tension situation prompting that pullback when it comes to risk quite broadly, as you can see. Chicago Nikkei futures looking like we'll see a little bit of downside as we get into the open. The biggest pain, of course, will be borne by Korean, as well as we get into trading in Taiwan as well. KOSPI futures down by 4.3%. So these growth stocks are going to suffer today as we get those longer term bond yields hovering near those multi-decade highs. When it comes to the energy price situation as well, we're seeing some upside there when it comes to last traded numbers in crude, in Brent crude, I should say. New York traded crude up by about 0.5%. So oil prices now advancing for that fourth day, with the U.S. and Iran really locked in this continued stalemate. No signs of progress, either way, with the president insisting on Tuesday that there's no talks ongoing with Tehran. So this, in terms of what we're seeing with the AI boom, as well as what's going on with bond markets, take a listen to what JP Morgan had to say about risk.
2: You can't just think about traditional factors or sectors or regions or even asset classes, because that AI tentacle is absolutely everywhere now. Mm-hmm. And that's only going to get worse. And so really important to stress test portfolios for an AI factor.
1: Let's get more on the setup for the trading day with Bloomberg MLife strategist Mark Cranfield in Singapore and our China correspondent Min Min Lo in Hong Kong. Mark, I want to start with you. We've got an interesting narrative going on. We've got chip makers selling off, concerns about concentration risk. Meanwhile, Bank of America putting a very aggressive price target on NVIDIA, up to $350. So it feels like we've got the market grappling with two very persuasive narratives here.
3: Yes, well, you can maybe take that with a pinch of salt, because there's also an $800 projection for SpaceX, and it's not going anywhere near that either. So you can see that sometimes analysts have some pretty high numbers in view for what they see for companies to do, and it doesn't even get close to that. So maybe people won't be that impressed with the Nvidia outlook there. They've still got their earnings to come pretty soon.

0: as well, and that may redress the balance a bit there. Clearly, there's a huge debate going on about what are the correct valuations in the AI world, and we're seeing some concerns that the spending growth is going to decelerate going through 27 to 2028, and that is a concern for people, particularly as there are also reports that the major companies like OpenAI and Anthropic are selling cheaper products to the mass market to compete with the Chinese companies. Now, that's all very well, but they've invested huge amounts of money on the basis that they can sell their more expensive products to everybody. Well, if they have to cut to distribute on a wider platform, their profit margins are obviously going to be thinner as they go forward, and they're already not in a position where they're making huge amounts of profit anyway. It's all about revenue generation. So the outlook is beginning to get a little bit more cloudy. There's already been huge fundraising already. We're seeing the CDS spreads, credit derivatives getting wider. Nvidia is starting to catch up with Oracle. That's going to spread around the world. We'll probably see the impact with SoftBank here in Asia as well. So clearly concerns are coming in, and the place where you will see that play out most clearly is somewhere like NASDAQ contracts, which will start to underperform, particularly against the S&P 500.
1: Min, when it comes to China, that bifurcation of the market continues, right? We see obviously the greater collapse happening beyond tech, beyond AI, but what are you watching?
2: Yeah, we have, of course, a very busy earnings week this weekend. Baidu just reported earnings, Xiaomi as well, and both of these tech companies not delivering a very pretty picture, right? And if you look at the market reaction overnight in the U.S. session, Baidu was heavily punished. Its stock was down about 12%. Its subsidiary IT is down also by, I think, 6-7%. Xiaomi not doing that great as well. So just to run you through the earnings, for example, Baidu, when it comes to its revenue, it's down for the fifth straight quarter, and this is largely because it's really facing a lot of competition when it comes to its legacy search engine business, right? Not just from all the other social media platforms out there like Douyin, like Xiaohongshu, but it's also being cannibalized by its own AI chatbot business, which at this point is also trailing behind the other frontier models out there like Kimi K3 and Alibaba's Qwen. And you can see that ad sales down 19%. The bright spot is really the cloud infrastructure demand. That's up 50%, but still, it's not enough to offset the broader weakness overall. And you look at IT revenue, also down by about 4.7%. That's the streaming, the video streaming business owned by Baidu.
3: Min, talk to us about Xiaomi as well. Not a great set of numbers there either. It does have a plan to sell EVs more aggressively overseas. Is that going to be enough to turn things around, though?
2: Yes, definitely. I think one of, not clear if it's going to be enough to turn things around, but the sales overseas is something that will provide a greater source of revenue and higher margins as well, because it's domestic EV business. There is, of course, as we know, a lot of price competition, and its recent launches of two new hybrid vehicles were a bit concerning to investors because they were priced below market expectations. But its core business is still the smartphone business, right? And that's where we see a very big hit, down about 7.5% when it comes to smartphone revenue, especially when it comes to the small, the low and mid-tier smartphone shipments. Those are really badly hit, and Xiaomi is one of the worst affected smartphone players out there because of those record high memory prices. The president acknowledged that that is an issue. They're seeing anemic demand. It's being offset a little bit by higher average selling prices, especially for their premium models. But yes, at this point, if you talk about its EV segment, that is still a smaller one by Baidu.
3: Min, talk to us about Xiaomi as well. Not a great set of numbers there either. It does have a plan to sell EVs more aggressively overseas. Is that going to be enough to turn things around, though?
2: Yes, definitely. I think one of, not clear if it's going to be enough to turn things around, but the sales overseas is something that will provide a greater source of revenue and higher margins as well, because it's domestic EV business. There is, of course, as we know, a lot of price competition, and its recent launches of two new hybrid vehicles were a bit concerning to investors because they were priced below market expectations. But its core business is still the smartphone business, right? And that's where we see a very big hit, down about 7.5% when it comes to smartphone revenue, especially especially when it comes to the low and mid-tier smartphone shipments. Those are really badly hit, and Xiaomi is one of the worst affected smartphone players out there because of those record high memory prices. The president acknowledged that that is an issue. They're seeing anemic demand. It's being offset a little bit by higher average selling prices, especially for their premium models. But yes, at this point, if you talk about its EV segment, that is still a smaller contributor to its overall revenue.
1: Mark, I wanted to talk about the bond market as well, because this rout continues to intensify, right? Obviously, a confluence of factors.
0: Competition for money in the very long end of the market. So the US Treasury itself is issuing huge amounts of bonds. They seem to be getting larger all the time. They're concentrating a lot more in the short end of the curve, but there's also a lot of long-term bonds being sold. 20-year coming up tonight in the United States. That's not going to be very easy, particularly when oil prices are so sticky at high levels, and there doesn't seem to be any peace deal in the progress between the US and Iran. So oil prices will probably stay high for some time. Plus, you've got the spreads between crude oil and things like diesel are extremely wide now, and that's affecting inflation risks in the United States. So on top of all of that, you've got huge demand in the corporate space as well. These hyperscalers are raising huge amounts of money. That's taking away some of the money which could have gone into treasuries as well. So you've got this intense competition for long-term debt, and that's only going to push yield curves higher, and eventually credit spreads will widen as well. There's no easy way out of this in the short term unless oil prices suddenly decline or you get a recession in the United States. Neither of those seem to be on the horizon in the short term. So we're going to have to put up with this grinding period where yields will have to go a little bit higher, the curve will have to steepen, term premium will have to stay fat until you get some kind of a situation where people give up and say this is going to affect the US economy negatively, and the Federal Reserve will have to consider the fact that they may need to lower interest rates in 2027. That's beginning to seep into the market. It's very early stages, but that is something that could develop as a theme in the weeks ahead.
3: Mark, can you build on that idea a little bit more for us? Because if dovish bets are rising on that narrative, but there's plenty of signals to suggest oil prices are going to stay elevated for longer, as you say, increases the risk of second-order inflation effects. How do we unpack that?
0: It's almost a worst-case scenario for the central bank. So in the near term, they have to be worried about the inflationary impact from oil prices and other products in the energy space, which are pushing up short-term prices. You can see the effect in the driving season, which is going on in the United States. But that's also going to damage the economy. It's taking away consumers' ability to spend money further down the road. The Fed will also be concerned about the credit impact, that this huge explosion of credit eventually. We see it so often in previous cycles where eventually there's a credit bust, and the Fed will be concerned that that could be coming. They don't know when, whether it's in months or years, but they will be concerned that that's somewhere down the road as well. So what do they do? They've got this dilemma. Do we hike interest rates in the short term to try and rein in inflation expectations, or do we wait? Do we sit back and see if the economy naturally starts to slow if inflation comes down, and then maybe we'll have to use our gunpowder to lower interest rates sometime next year? It's a very difficult decision. We might get some insight at Jackson Hole. Kevin Warsh needs to make a speech there. He may give some clarity on where he sees things going. If he doesn't, we're going to have a very lively Fed meeting in September, because there'll be people on both sides of the fence, some who want immediate action and some who will be trying to defer it. For the market, it's a confusing situation. They're going to have to make up their own mind. That's why yields are going higher.
1: 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Still ahead here on the Asia Trade, Meta accused of deceiving the public by targeting children with technology designed to turn them into compulsive users. We get the details from the opening day of a landmark US trial later this hour. This is Bloomberg.

0: up-to-the-minute news whenever and wherever it happens. I'm Haslinda Amin in Mumbai. 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
15: 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We're tracking breaking news today from Wall Street to Washington. 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

0: Take a look at the picture when a bond sell-off driving the 30-year yields in the U.S. to the highest since 2007. This, as we see, really that confluence of concerns, investor angst over surging government spending, inflation that's been over the Fed target. We've also had, of course, an influx of all of this debt financing for broader for that broader AI play as well, right? The waning demand from traditional buyers on the longer end has not helped the situation either. For some insight, let's bring in Tu Hao Chow, who's a head of Asia Fixed Income at Robeco. Really great to have you with us. So how much further pressure do we see? Because it doesn't feel like that the sort of structural factors that are driving this price action are necessarily going to fade anytime soon.
1: No, I think, I mean, we'd expect a bit more volatility as we go towards Jackson Hole and actually as we go towards the midterms, because with a lot of these concerns on fiscal spending, I think we've been a little bit disappointed about the straits of Hormuz and any resolution there. So that gives us a lot of kind of a short-term inflationary stickiness that we're concerned about. But then you're adding to that, there's also kind of more structural long-term supply and demand dynamics that the traditional buyers of duration are not who they used to be, and it's much more private markets now, and that demands much more premium. And at the same time, there's a lot of supply of longer duration bonds coming, not only in the bond markets in the US, but also in Japan and elsewhere, and from the AI hyperscalers too.
0: Has your view changed when it comes to the long end, or do you still really continue to play out the fade?
1: No, I think we, I think because we expect a lot of volatility, there are obviously pockets of time when it over sells a bit. We don't think it's there yet, and it could look interesting. But for now, I think the volatility, particularly if with credit spreads so tight, does not kind of make it a very compelling place to be in the credit market, at least.
2: A lot of concerns are getting raised about concentration risk in AI spreading into the fixed income market. I mean, we've heard from JP Morgan, Yardeni alone in the past 24 hours. Is this something that's on your radar as well?
1: Yes, I think the credit markets had actually been much more concerned on the concentration risk, given how much of the bond supply was coming into the credit market. So, as you say, but at the same time, that has now been flown into the treasury market, which is kind of quite opposite. We usually expect the reverse kind of crowding out effect. So I think the credit market has, and there is a premium in there. But at the same time, if we think about it, the buyers in the credit market are very price sensitive, and these hyperscalers are now offering relatively high spreads for their ratings. And so that is obviously taking demand away from other assets that otherwise we would have kind of including the treasury.
2: Well, rising yields, not a problem unique to the United States. We're seeing it in a lot of developed markets at the moment, Japan as well. In terms of the Bank of Japan, I know you say a lot of the tightening from the Bank of Japan, which we haven't seen yet, has already been priced in, and that's going to limit the potential for the yen to strengthen. So what are the implications for yields from here? Where's the top?
1: It's a very hard one to know where. I think, again, we have more conviction in the shorter part of the curve where, as you say, we think that the near-term pricing is priced in. At the long end, I think difficulty here, and this is, again, not only with the JGBs, but with the Treasury and other markets, is that actually how much term premium do we need for a much more stickier inflation picture in the long run? Yes, we could have immediately respites from demand destruction, but that isn't necessarily a good story. And then the very bigger structural story of, I guess, the geopolitics, etc., and the kind of more supply chain reshoring that needs to happen as times become uncertain. That's also going to mean structurally, we think, actually, inflation's a lot stickier. And also the term premium for a lot of these governments having to make that shift is going to mean that the term premium in the longer end of the part of the curve needs to be much steeper than they had been in the past.
0: Are we underestimating the supply side shock to come, particularly when it comes to AI and tech financing?
1: I mean, what we are seeing so far is that the a hyperscale is almost kind of price insensitive to get the funding that they need, because I think rolling out what is needed is almost a given. And so that obviously gives a little bit of concern of that overshooting, but the fact that supply, you know, we still think about a trillion out of supply of capex is still happening and it needs to be funded. The brunt of it seems to be coming to the bond market. Whether if that gets diversified into the equity market, maybe that would reduce a bit of the supply issue in the bond market.
2: Well, one country where yields isn't rising, China. We've actually got yields very, very weak. Obviously, a different set of issues there. So where's the floor for yields in China?
1: Yeah, corporate earnings. You just saw the numbers, and obviously, yeah, I just heard that you talked about Biden. The China picture is completely the reverse of what we're seeing elsewhere. They're not having this this impetus, and deflationary concerns continue to weigh on the economy. So it goes in the opposite direction. Where I think putting a floor in it is very hard, but I think we don't expect that it will go, you know, much lower than where it currently is.
2: All right, Tuha Chow, head of Asia Fixed Income at Robeco, thanks so much for joining us today. And we have more ahead on the Asia trade. This is Bloomberg.

0: just wanted to say, Primer is back.
1: Oh.
0: We've been scouring the frontiers of science and technology to help explain the difference between the next gold rush and whatever this thing is. And in season two, we're upping the stakes. More danger.
2: Now that is some high-grade uranium mineralization.
1: We used to have a stable climate on this Earth. Right now, we do not.
0: More science.
3: We're pushing the envelope of technology in multiple directions. Software, hardware, chemistry, physics.
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0: And yes, we will be talking about AI.
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8: 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Bloomberg Crypto, Tuesdays only on Bloomberg. Next week, Bloomberg is live at the Jackson Hole Economic Symposium. Tom Keene and Lisa Abramowitz, along with Michael McKee, will bring you news and interviews with Fed leaders, policymakers, and economists shaping global monetary policy. Tune in for continuing coverage and a special episode of Surveillance, August 28th at 9 a.m., including full coverage of Kevin Warsh's first speech to the conference. The Jackson Hole Economic Symposium on Bloomberg. Context changes everything.
9: President Trump has insisted there are no ongoing talks with Tehran as a memorandum of understanding between the U.S. and Iran expired. It's a situation that leaves control over the Strait of Hormuz in limbo and, according to former U.S. National Security Advisor Jake Sullivan, may lead to regional outcomes that are against Washington's interests.
10: Regional countries are feeling they need to step up to try to broker something themselves because, of course, their interests are deeply implicated in this. And what I would expect will happen as we go on is that these regional countries will try to cut their own deals with Iran to make their lives a little easier, even if over time that comes at the expense of the United States.
9: For more, Bloomberg Washington and White House correspondent Jeff Mason joins us now. So, Jeff, it looks like we're settling in for a stalemate. A couple of questions here. Is $90 oil the new normal? And how is the regional politics of the Middle East getting reshaped by this?
11: Well, good questions, both of them. And I think the first, to your first point, a stalemate is exactly where it looks like we are. And the president is underscoring that with his social media post today by saying that there are no talks going on. I think it's worth pointing out that there are some contradictions in what he said there, contradictions with what others in his administration have said and also with what he has said previously about the state of play. But certainly sending a signal right now that he's not interested, at least at the moment, in continued talks, also suggesting that the Strait of Hormuz is open when that the facts don't entirely support that, given that a couple ships have been attacked in recent days. So that's a long way of getting back to your initial question. Is oil at $90 a barrel the new normal? It very well may be if this stalemate continues, and that's what it looks like for now.
12: In the meantime, of course, we've got quite a full agenda for President Trump because tariffs are front and center again. This relationship with Canada is barreling towards a deadline.
11: Yeah. Yes, it is. The deadline is about midnight tonight, Eastern time, and no sign that there's going to be any progress between now and the end of the evening, although I'm sure that both sides, you know, that hope springs eternal, at least on some sides, for something to happen. I spoke to a White House official this afternoon who suggested that he did not expect there to be a major breakthrough tonight. And if you read sort of between the lines of the president's comments on this and his own tone, he's suggesting or showing a lot of exasperation and frustration with Canada. And I think that frustration and exasperation is felt the other way as well. So this would certainly be a major development between what used to be two very, very close allies in North America, and TBD as to whether or not they're able to find something to agree on in the next few hours, or whether those tariffs will go into place first thing tomorrow.
12: It's interesting. We're also seeing the dynamics of countries that are trying to sort of better align themselves with President Trump's tariff strategy, right? We're seeing Mexico reportedly considering these new anti-dumping measures against China.
11: Yes, and that's a good example of how a year and a half into the president's second term, countries around the world, leaders around the world, and I would argue also domestically, have figured out ways to work with President Trump and figured out the things that make him tick, figured out the things that they're willing to accept and the things that they're not. And yeah, that's an example of Mexico in this case, leaning in a little bit to what it thinks it can do and what it can accept.
9: Right, that's Bloomberg Washington and White House correspondent Jeff Mason there.
12: Themselves with President Trump's tariff strategy, right? We're seeing Mexico reportedly considering these new anti-dumping measures against China.
11: Yes, and that's a good example of how a year and a half into the president's second term, countries around the world, leaders around the world, and I would argue also domestically, have figured out ways to work with President Trump and figured out the things that make him tick, figured out the things that they're willing to accept and the things that they're not. And yeah, that's an example of Mexico in this case, leaning in a little bit to what it thinks it can do and what it can accept.
9: Right, that's Bloomberg Washington and White House correspondent Jeff Mason there.
12: Yeah, Paul, let's take a look at how all of this is playing out, because, of course, the geopolitical tensions, the tariff uncertainty, we've seen that play out really quite strongly when it comes to the metals market, right? The copper pricing is really a big indication of that. But the geopolitics of it all, the Middle East situation, the sort of intractable situation as we see oil advancing for a fourth day, U.S. futures looking pretty flat to negative at the moment. The dollar index is sitting with not a great deal of movement. And, of course, there is a lot of pressure on the longer end of that Treasury curve. This is Bloomberg.
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0: take a look at what we're watching as oil advancing for a fourth day. The U.S. and Iran continue to be locked in this intractable situation. The stalemate continues. The U.S. planning to ramp up economic pressure against Iran. Treasury Secretary Bessent flagging that a package of harsh new measures may be unveiled this week. There apparently is no progress and no talks that are underway at the moment. So no pathway towards a resolution at all. We are seeing New York traded crude at about that $85 a barrel level there. Of course, all of this feeding through, as we were talking about earlier, into the secondary inflation effects as well. At a time, we're also seeing some tumult when it comes to the tech trade. The Nikkei 225, Singapore futures down by about 2.3% as we saw that big downward move in the semiconductors index overnight. That'll mostly play out when it comes to a market like Korea. But then, of course, the bond story is what we're talking about at the moment, particularly on the long end. That's a picture when it comes to the 30-year yield, the sell-off really driving those yields to the highest since 2007. Well, JP Morgan Asset Management has warned that the concentration risk tied to AI has spread beyond equities and now into fixed income. The Chief Americas Market Strategist, Gabriela Santos, told us more about where investors may be able to seek shelter during these potential market shocks.
1: You can be very bullish on all things AI and still need to think really carefully about portfolio construction. I think that was the big lesson from July, where we had a big correction in the picks and shovels that had done really, really well in the second quarter. You had a 20% sell-off in momentum, 30% in global semis, 40% in Korea. So position sizing was important, leverage was important, as well as diversification into other non-AI related topics. And that's where it's getting complicated, because you can't just think about traditional factors or sectors or regions or even asset classes, because that AI tentacle is absolutely everywhere now. Mm-hmm. And that's only going to get worse. And so really important to stress test portfolios for an AI factor to understand how your overall portfolio exposure looks. And areas to diversify away from that are few and far between, but there are some. And as you mentioned, treasuries, gold, core real estate have different areas of return stream. And for equities, I would add just European equities, really. Besides that, emerging markets, Japanese equities, and of course, U.S. equities are very much an AI story.
2: Are clients receptive to that? Because it feels like after the July sell-off, we just climbed back up to near all-time highs again.
1: We did, but that is the number one question I'm getting still. Hmm. It's how to diversify from the AI factor. And I think that's because there's a building nervousness that this is really, really good right now. Yeah. The earnings is just truly in a massive super cycle right now, especially for all things memory and power. However, eventually this is going to turn, and you can still be bullish AI and still think that eventually these growth rates are going to decelerate and there will probably be a correction or at least a fatigue with the theme. And so I think it's wise portfolio construction to think actively about building some diversification.
3: That's JP Morgan Asset Management's Gabriela Santos speaking with Bloomberg's Danny Berger. Now, let's take a look at how we're shaping up for trade in Korea. Not good is the short answer. We've got KOSPI futures off by 4.25% at the moment. It's those big names, SK Hynix, Samsung Electronics, likely to feel a bit of pressure today. They felt pressure yesterday as well after a bright start. The KOSPI and those two stocks both lost ground. Now, today we have a situation where the SOX in the U.S. was down about 5%, and risk sentiment certainly not helped by elevated bond yields and sustained high oil prices as well. Now, South Korea is betting big on AI and increasingly turning to startups, and not just its corporate giants, to drive innovation. Motif Technologies has emerged as a key player in that push, securing government support and access to NVIDIA's latest B200 processors as Seoul builds out its AI infrastructure. So for more, we're joined from the AI Summit in Seoul by Junghwa Lin, CEO of Motif Technologies. Junghwa, thank you so much for your time today. Can you just start by telling us a little bit more about your Motif 3 model? What does it do?
4: Yeah, so it's on, of course, it's a large language model and foundational stuff for doing various kinds of AI things. So we are preparing it for the global competition in this LLM race. So maybe it can be used for various purposes, but the point is that it will be used for mainly in agentic AI purpose, and maybe its ability can be compared with the Chinese top level open source model, particularly DeepSeek or the GLM, which gains lots of interest from the world. Yeah.
5: So you're taking on some pretty tough competition there. You mentioned DeepSeek. What sort of support are you receiving from the South Korean government? And how realistic is it for South Korea to compete in this space against the US and Chinese giants? Is it better for South Korea to find a niche that it can dominate?
4: Basically, the whole country has great interest in the AI thing, and particularly government to make a kind of AI competition for various companies, including the LG or the SK and startups like us. And the result is that there are four different companies participating in this competition, and we developed different kinds of AI, the LLM. And the result is that the long-term strategy of South Korea, maybe I guess that, I'm not sure how the government people are thinking about this, but the long-term guess is that we have to make some open source AI for our internal use, and making the Korea get the kind of key position between the China and the US. So there are various needs around the world arguing that maybe we need another player to wipe the size of the market or the size of the choices of the people use. So, yeah, and that South Korea has another good level of the capability of the chips, meaning the SK Hynix or the Samsung Electronics has good partnership with NVIDIA. And so we maybe have a chance to work with, go through all these South Korea's big company with together with US's chip company like NVIDIA. Yeah, that is a kind of a basic strategy of, I guess, Korean government. Yeah.
0: How much funding is that going to require, which is part of the question, right, in terms of the US and China both spending so much money on their frontier models? Do you think that support is there in the Korean market?
4: I'm sorry, could you say again?
0: How much funding will that require, given how much money the US and China are spending on their frontier models?
4: Oh, yeah. So, well, it depends on the strategy, meaning the technical ability or the engineers' ability to develop their own model. So, well, I guess we used around $25 million in terms of the model development and model training, and we use another small bit of the fund for data. So basically, Korean government is trying to put enough. Well, compared to the big companies like OpenAI, Google, maybe it's rather smaller than the funding from outside of Korea. But their decision is kind of put enough funding for the companies to develop the AI. So we get kind of $25 million from the Korean company in terms of the GPU. So yeah, that is the kind of support, the amount of the support we got. Mm. Yeah.
0: Are you able to train your frontier models based only on the AMD software?
4: Oh yeah, that is not true. Yeah, we can work with both AMD and NVIDIA, and for this Korean competition, we use NVIDIA's B200 GPUs. So, well, of course we had time to work with AMD at some point, but recently we moved to the NVIDIA and we use mainly NVIDIA's Frontier GPU or the old GPUs and various kind of different GPUs from NVIDIA. So we hope to always find a chance to work with AMD by any time. So, but that it's rather hard to find good chips outside of the NVIDIA environment. So, yeah.
5: Yeah, it is certainly hard to find good chips. Prices are very, very high at the moment. So how are you keeping costs under control while getting access to the resources that you need?
4: Well, Well, one point is that Korean government is trying to get enough GPUs or chips from NVIDIA or AMD for our internal use, meaning that for Korean people or Korean engineers' development or Korean researchers' research on AI. So the another part is that recently we find that some big players trying to do the data center business, meaning that get set up on GPU cluster for various purposes. Recently, there's kind of a new business model, so-called token as a service or token factory. So many big companies trying to set up this business for various purposes, and that resulted in the many number of GPUs around the world, in particular South Korea and Japan. And we contacted some people in the Tokyo, so for GPU use. So, well, the point is, it's kind of it's not that hard to find GPU suppliers at the moment, but it's quite hard to get a best level or most recent NVIDIA's chips for our development. So we have to kind of compensate between these level of different AI chips. So yeah. And that is the reason why we were considering AMD's chips for AI development. Yeah.
0: Jung-Hwa Lim, who's the CEO at Motif Technologies, really great to have you with us. We have much more coming up from the Seoul AI Summit, including conversations with the chipmaker Rebellions, video startup 12 Labs, and the head of superintelligence at LG Research. And the China Show heads to the World Robot Conference in Beijing later to talk embodied AI with the president of AI, Moga Robotics. More ahead on the Asia Trade. This is Bloomberg.

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3: 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The multi-trillion dollar industry. We'll show you what's happening in ETFs like no one else. ETF IQ, Mondays on Bloomberg.
5: U.S. jury has been told that Meta has deceived the public for years by targeting children with technology designed to turn them into compulsive users and boost its advertising revenue. It marks the start of a trial in which 29 U.S. states are suing the social media giant. Our Bloomberg Global California correspondent, Isaiah Porritz, joins us now from San Francisco. So this is, of course, amongst the thousands of pieces of litigation that are on foot at the moment. But what are the major claims that are being made against Meta here?
6: Yeah, so there's two primary legal claims or group of legal claims here. First is that Meta is violating state consumer protection laws in that it was aware of how its products were harming children, were deteriorating the mental health of young users, but was lying to the public about whether or not it was harming those children. And then the second set of claims involve a federal child privacy law that prohibits users from being on platforms who are under the age of 13 without parental consent. The states are saying that Meta was aware that it had millions of users who were under the age of 13, but did nothing to try to get them kicked off of the platform. Those are two primary groups of claims against Meta here.
7: Yes, well, Meta's already faced a few social media harm trials. How is this one different?
6: Yeah, so it's already faced quite a few. There was one, a personal injury lawsuit brought by an individual who claimed that when she used social media as a child, that caused her depression and anxiety. That was tried in Los Angeles in state court, and they found against Meta. And then there was another trial in New Mexico also earlier this year, brought by New Mexico's state attorney general, found against Meta as well. In that case, they may need to pay upwards almost $1 billion in that case for civil penalties. I think what makes this especially different is that this is a coalition, a bipartisan coalition of 29 states, so well over half of the country. And it's being led by California. It's being led by California Attorney General Rob Bonta. This is the home state of Meta. And I think that's pretty significant. There's four total states that are bringing this as the sort of lead states. The 29 other states are involved as well. But I think that makes that especially important here, given how widespread this is. When it's just one state, one attorney general, there's a limit to how much power they have and how much jurisdiction they have over that one state.
5: The penalty, I guess, is symbolic in a lot of ways, but does this represent more of a existential threat for a company like Meta? And by extension, I'd imagine a lot of the other social media platforms and owners would be watching this closely.
6: Yeah, and Meta has put out this especially large, eye-popping number, $1.4 trillion. That's the claim that they've said is if each state were to get all the violations that they wanted for each consumer protection law based on each user, that could be the theoretical upper limit of what the penalties in this case could be, $1.4 trillion. I think the states have kind of made clear that Meta is using this number as a way to spin the story in their favor and trying to say, look, these states are trying to completely ruin Meta. After the first day of trial today, Attorney General Rob Bonta made quite clear at a press conference that they're not asking for that number, although they haven't said a specific number that they are asking for. There was one mention a little bit before trial of around $200 billion. Even if that were the case, though, that would be among the upper limit of any a debt penalty that we've seen in any civil case that would be comparable to the major settlement agreements with the tobacco companies in the 1990s, also with state attorneys general. But certainly this is something that the rest of the social media industry is looking at. This is a case against alone, but there are cases against TikTok, against YouTube, all the other platforms as well.
5: Bloomberg Law California correspondent Isaiah Poritz there. Well, BHP's CEO says the world's biggest miner aims to lift copper production by about 50% over the next 5 years. I asked Brandon Craig about how they'll be delivering on those plans after copper accounted for more than half of the group's full-year revenue for the first time.
8: Four large porphyry deposits, which Escondida is one, and that's dominant in Chile, grade decline is entirely normal. You have to continue to invest year on year into these assets to continue to grow the volumes. So when you have a look at the plans we have underway currently at Escondida, we're going to be building a new concentrator. That new concentrator will allow us to more than offset the grade decline to be able to produce the copper that the world is going to need. And that's important because Escondida is the world's largest copper mine. You know, the world in some respects depends on the success of that business, so it's important that we make those investments successful. But in addition to Escondida, we also have very attractive projects in Argentina with a project called Vicuña, which is a joint venture with Lundin Mining. And we also have very attractive growth options right here in Australia through Olympic Dam. So you put all of that together, and we're going to be able to put together a growth program over the next 5 years that will lift our production in copper by 50%. And when you consider that we are already the world's largest copper producer, adding 50% to our production base over 5 years, that's pretty attractive.
5: Mm. You've already said that the bar for copper M&A is going to be high. Are you restless for more assets, or are you too focused on sort of execution versus more ambition?
8: Well, when you look at the quality of the organic pipeline we have in BHP, the copper intensity of our investments ranges between $16,000 a ton and $30,000 a ton. If you had to go and try and buy a pure play miner on the market today, together with a takeover premium, you'd have to pay $85,000 a ton plus a takeover premium. So call it, you know, well over $100,000 a ton, relative building our own copper for $20,000 or thereabouts. So you're talking a factor of 5 to 1, which I think really showcases why the organic pathway we are choosing is so attractive to us.
5: It's a challenging broader environment to be doing business, particularly when you're so heavily reliant on global supply chains, right? What's been the impact of the Middle East crisis?
8: It's something we've watched very closely, of course, because the Middle East supplies crude products that go into refineries in Southeast Asia, which translates into diesel for companies like BHP. What we've learned is that the supply chain risks in terms of experiencing physical disruptions have actually been lower than what we expected. But how we have seen it play out is more in the pricing space. So input costs for critical commodity inputs have gone up. So diesel has gone up. The cost of ammonium nitrate has gone up. The cost of acid has gone up. So we've had to work very hard to offset those cost increases because of what's happening in the Middle East. But at this stage, we haven't seen any disruption risk to our business.
7: It's BHP CEO Brandon Craig speaking to Bloomberg on the back of its stellar earnings print. Let's check some of the stocks to watch now when trade opens in Australia shortly. Santos first half underlying profit missed estimates as higher global energy prices because of the war in the Middle East failed to offset commissioning delays at two key projects. Australia's second largest gold producer, Evolution Mining, has posted a 59% jump in full-year net income and a 63% gain in underlying profit, which came in at more than $1.1 billion. And we'll be taking a deeper dive into Evolution Mining's results tomorrow when CEO Laurie Conway joins us to discuss the outlook for gold and the company's next phase of growth. You can catch that conversation at the Times there on your screen, Heidi.
5: Well, we do have some breaking data when it comes to Japan core machine orders, of course, heavily in focus as we continue to try and decipher the path ahead for the Bank of Japan and how that sort of underlying economic momentum with regard to that virtuous cycle is really going at the moment. Core machine orders for June rising 16.9% year on year. Strong beat over expectations of 9.6%. Month on month, 9.7% also a beat there. More ahead here in the Asia trade. 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
2: At a time when policy in Washington is driving Wall Street, we draw a distinction between the rhetoric and the action, bringing you market-moving guests and original reporting. This is Bloomberg Surveillance.
3: In a situation where I would say globally there's a reluctance to raise interest rates as well. So, you know, clients are just going to see, well, one, where do I get my compensation from in terms of credit risk? And secondly, I think they realize that you have an equity portfolio, you're looking for like an IG portfolio or a fixed income portfolio as a diversifier, but now with a hyperscale issuance, you're actually not as diversified as you thought you were. So I think that just brings in a whole new set of risks as well.
4: SBNY Mellon's Jeff Yu on how risk calculation has evolved because of AI. Let's get to our markets reporter, Anthony Stevens, now. So, Anthony, why did equities sell off so sharply last night, even as they navigated prior yield spikes before?
5: Yeah, we're in this interesting dynamic where there's flow competition for the existing listed equities, and also you have this dynamic of waiting for coming issuance in the AI space. So AI is basically struggling under the weight of its own success. You continue to have AI debt raising in the capital markets on the listed front and on the unlisted front. You see ByteDance or Anthropic, SoftBank all go to the market and raise these large sums of money following on from AMD and Intel last week. So there's a lot of paper to process for the markets here. At the same time, the actual benchmark yields continue to go higher. So it's quite attractive for investors to reload on this IG debt. IG debt is actually quite tight in the US. So there's a good opportunity to reload on AI debt here. And that's competing with listed equities.
6: Bloomberg Markets reporter Anthony Stevens there in Hong Kong as we head towards the market opens here in Sydney, in Seoul and Tokyo. That's coming up. This is Bloomberg.
7: How your business day ends often depends on how it begins.